0: Life is a song. Ooh. 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
3: And Peter looks at the Lord and he says, "To whom shall we go, Lord? Only you have words of eternal life." Mm-hmm. So really, if you're a person of faith and you believe that, no matter the hardship, where are you going to go to find relief? Nowhere else but in Jesus. So you have to keep focused on that. When we moved from the East Coast back to California after 12 years, I was 52, had no job, had no prospect of job, so it was crazy, but the Lord said, go. And so we went, and I was looking to work and find a job and do all that fun stuff and having all the anxiety that comes with it and not sleeping. And my wonderful wife said, you know, after what we just did for 12 years, maybe the Lord wants you to rest for 6 months. And as much as I would have enjoyed that, I just couldn't. So of course, I got a job offer almost 6 months to the day.
4: Oh.
3: And it was like the best job and best pay and I've had in my career. So, you know, we just have to believe, trust, but be diligent, be obedient. Mm-hmm. We have to go through the effort of moving forward.
4: So I'm just thinking that there's listeners out there that are hearing that. And I'm hoping you really heard what he said, because it's not about not having challenges in life, because the more you pursue and the more you do, especially for the Lord, the more you are under attack, and the more you're going to have these obstacles, these things that come up that you're going, what is going on? This is how I take it, is the more, and I'm not asking for more, please. Oh, I'm not asking for more. But the more opposition that I have, it's even moms trying to get the kids to church, you know, just getting up in the morning, getting them fed, getting them dressed. I know, because I'm a grandma, and I just had all four of my grandkids for days. And I have to tell you, I have so much more appreciation now, because I didn't have four kids when I was a mom. But anyway, just getting them dressed and getting them fed and getting them in the car, seatbelted, and to church was major. And when I only had two, but the days that I felt like, you know, spit up all over me, we all dressed, ready to go, spit up all over me, and I'm like, how am I going to do this? And I said to myself, the devil doesn't want me to get to church today. The devil doesn't want me to go. There must be a message. There must be either a message for me or a person I'm supposed to give a message to. And so it's necessary, beyond necessary, that I make it to church today because of all of the hardship of getting there.
3: Well, and you
4: have
3: know,
4: you ever felt that?
3: Absolutely.
4: And it's like, oh, you're going to thrust right. through. You're going to push right. through that because,
3: right.
4: oh, no, devil, you don't have any place here.
3: Right.
4: We're going.
3: And you know, God must have something for you when
4: yes.
3: you face those things.
4: Yes, and, absolutely. And the devil yes. doesn't want us to get
3: That's
4: it.
3: That's right.
4: You know?
3: Well, the devil can't snatch us from the Lord's hand.
4: No.
3: But what he can do is make us ineffective.
4: Right.
3: For the Lord. And that's his game. That's mm-hmm. what he does with those who
4: steal,
3: believe.
4: Steal, kill, and destroy.
3: Yeah, exactly.
4: And he comes in a fade, yeah. just a little bit at a time, not big.
3: That's right.
4: Yeah.
3: And he wants to kill our witness, because
4: yes.
3: that's what we're here on earth for, is to shine in the light of the glory of God. And hopefully people connect with that and they want more of that. You know, we're to be salt and light. We're to be we're to be out there that people want to thirst for what we have, and we're to be light for them in this world. And the devil says, no, I got to stop that from happening in your life. And so that's really all he's got. So what, like you said, you know, you come across those things and thank God, because he's got something for you that
4: yes.
3: day. So
4: yes.
3: again, it's back to attitude, you know, it's the
4: it
3: look
4: is
3: up attitude.
4: Attitude.
3: It's coming, and it's, you know, you can be grateful for the attacks, the challenges, because, you know, coming out the other side, and I've heard it said that, you know, the Christian is always heading into a trial, in the midst of a trial, or coming out the other end.
4: That's right.
3: And it's really, it's just how long those three seasons last. It's really part of our life. So mm-hmm. it's how we come out the other side that really

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3: Hey, Colin, if you need a pest control service, we would love for you to call them, 877-332-BUGS. And we are hiring. If you know anybody that would like to start a new career, we have 7 offices. We cover from San Diego all the way up to San Luis Obispo. And we would love to talk to you. You have to have a clean driving record. It is a dirty job. Just know it's a dirty job. Just telling you that up front. You have to have a clean driving record, and it's an athletic job. It's like physical. You have to be able to climb in the attic and climb underneath the house. Yes, but we would love to hear from you, and it is a great career. It is totally a great career. If anybody would have said this would have been the business I would be in, I would have said you're nuts, but I have to tell you it's been really good for me, and we have 80 employees, and we need probably 10 to 15 more. So please call us if you are interested, if you know somebody that would be interested in starting a new career. So I'm going to get right in, and I have David Massey with me today. And in the first part of this, if you're just tuning in now, is he is an author, he's a pastor. I lost my paper with all of your information on it, so you can say more about who you are, David. But he wrote a book, and this book is kind of why we're here, really, is for you to get to know him, obviously, but also to talk about his book. So, David, why don't you just take it over now and explain your book? Like, why did you write this book, number one? And number two is, what do you hope it will do for those reading?
4: Yes. Well, it's a devotional. It's a 99-day devotional. And in my past employment, I was working for an international ministry, Bible League International. I was there 10 years. And they have a verse of the day. And that we reach 47 countries, some 10,000 plus people read this verse of the day every day. And they asked me to be an author for it. So I was contributing these devotionals. And my wife said, these are really good. So I kept writing them, and I got a little catalog. And then about 5 years ago, the Lord was telling me, you need to put this in a book. And of course, I was busy, you know, on ministry and other things. And that was kind of out there, and I'd do a couple a month, but about 2 years ago, I started getting the call to, it was time to retire from that position and move on into another season of ministry, and the first thing was to complete this book,
3: yes,
4: get it finished, get it published, and get it out there. So it's called 99 Days of Wisdom, Courage, Strength, Trust, Faith, Hope, and Love That Will Change Your Life Forever. My publisher didn't want that long of a title, but the Lord said, no, that's the title, and we've gotten a really good response with it, and so that's what we put out, and it's just...
3: So put it up, because there's people watching, and you want to make sure, can you see it? And move it closer to your mic. There you go. Perfect. In front of your face, I guess.
4: Right,
3: so there it is. That's what it looks like, and it's available on Amazon.
4: If you search 99 Days of Wisdom, it'll pop up. You can also find it at davidmassey.com. There's a link that
3: you can go to,
4: and we also have our ministry, cherishthelove.org. If you donate $30 or more, I can get you a signed copy.
3: Nice.
4: So all those ways. And so really it's a page and a half read. There's room for thoughts and prayers also with the devotional. And, you know, I take you into not just the scripture and the application, but illustrations, a lot of life illustrations that I've gone through with the Lord. And hopefully it's a short read, but it's an encouragement for the day. And, you know, the Bible is so simple, even a child can understand it and receive it, but yet so profound. The theologians and scholars still dissect it and get things out of it. And that's kind of the perspective.
3: Why don't you pick a page? Pick one if you can. I'm sorry, you didn't know this in advance.
4: That's
3: so,
4: okay.
3: You know, it's God's will here. And pick one, and let's just read it.
4: Absolutely.
3: Let's just read it so they get a feel.
4: This is day 11. I just opened it
3: to
4: this page, and it's Revelation 2:10.
3: Okay.
4: It says, don't be afraid what will happen to you. I tell you, the devil will put some of you in prison. He will do this to test you. You will suffer for 10 days, but be faithful. Even if you have to die, you have to continue to be faithful. I will give you the reward of life. Our passage finds John receiving the second of 7 letters.

0: to the New Testament church from Jesus. It is the letter to the persecuted church in Smyrna where Christians were suffering for refusing to worship Caesar. Jesus began the letter commending the church for good fruits of their works and ministry. He then acknowledges their tribulations and suffering for believing and standing for the gospel truth. He knows their poverty, or beggary, as the Greek portrays it in that language. The Christians in Smyrna were reduced to begging in the streets for their very existence, ostracized from family and friends for their beliefs, having no work, being rejected by the trade unions. They had nothing, but Jesus sees it all, and he cares for them. The devil says God does not care about you or your suffering, but truth is God does care, and our Lord will never leave you nor forsake you. In the letter to the persecuted church in Smyrna, Jesus moves from a commendation of their good works and care of their suffering to the remedy for their situation. He says, "Don't be afraid, but be faithful." Fear not and be faithful is the exhortation. It is the same remedy he gave to all the Christians through the ages, even to today. Fear not and be faithful. After rescuing Lot and fearing death, God reassured Abram and said, "Fear not, Abram, I am your shield and your exceeding great reward." Genesis 15:1. Paul, exhorting Christians in Corinth, declares, "It is required in stewards that one be found faithful." 1 Corinthians 4:2. 10 days, the 10 days of suffering in our passage speaks to something bad coming, but there will also be an end to it. The remedy remains the same, fear not and be faithful. It is this remedy that ultimately leads to the fulfillment of our Lord's promise. He will give the faithful the reward of life, the crown of life, the promise of seven, the promise of heaven. So, beloved in Christ, whatever trial or trouble or suffering you face, press on with the good works you have been called to do, Philippians 3:14. Keep fighting the good fight of faith, 1 Timothy 6:12. Fear not, and know that if God be for you, who can be against you, Romans 8:31, and that in spite of trials and tribulations, persecution, pandemics, and uncertainty in uncertain times, know you are just passing through on your way to glory, 1 Chronicles 29:15, to an inheritance incorruptible, undefiled, that never fades away, reserved in heaven for the faithful, being guarded by the power of God through faith for a salvation ready to be revealed in the last time, 1 Peter 1, 4-5. And when you get there, you may hear the words of our Lord say, "Well done, good and faithful servant," Matthew 25:23. So there's 99 of those. And,
1: wow.
0: And so it's
1: a lot of good scriptures in there.
0: Yes. Well, the word teaches the word. And
1: yes,
0: the word,
1: it does.
0: Word interprets the word. So
1: yeah.
0: It's not of me, it's of him. So
1: we
0: put that together. So yeah, we've gotten some great response, and I'm looking forward to it and writing the second one, 99 more days. So
1: perfect. Perfect. So fear not. I looked that up in Bible Gateway when I was doing a whole series on fear. And fear not is in the Bible 365 times. No coincidence. That's one per day.
0: Yes.
1: Fear not.
0: Yes.
1: Because just ask yourself this, listener. How many times does fear come into your thought process? How many times does fear come into your heart? You know, like it causes a reaction in your body, and you can feel it. You know it. And I thought that was interesting that it was fear not was 365. And when you kept saying fear not.
0: Fear not.
1: Yeah. Because we need to say that.
0: That's right.
1: Fear not.
0: He's the one who takes that fear away from us.
1: That's right.
0: There's only one fear that we want to keep in mind.
1: Danger.
0: Well,
1: right?
0: And the fear of the reverent fear of God.
1: Oh, okay,
0: as it says in the Bible, be in fear of God.
1: Yes.
0: It's the awesome reverent fear we should have towards God. You know, he's not our buddy.
1: We want to please him.
0: Yes.
1: And we want to please him.
0: He's a friend. He loves us. He's in our life, but he's also the
1: Father,
0: Almighty God.
1: Almighty God.
0: Yes.
1: Father,
0: yes. Yes, absolutely.
1: Yeah, and some of us growing up, children, didn't have a good role model as a father. And it can be a hindrance to you understanding the difference in this father's love versus the father's lack of love that you might have experienced as a child. It's not the same. You know, even it's daddy, Abba Father, you know, it's different than your, and it's sad, and I'm sorry if you went through that and you suffered through that. I'm so sorry. But you know what? We're grown-ups now, and we can change our scripts and change our belief systems just by understanding that was that, and this is this, and we are here now, and what are we going to do with from this day forward? Sometimes people get stuck, too much stuck. And so the rest of their life, this is not a dress rehearsal. This is all we have here on this earth, is what we have right now. And I'm speaking to certain individuals right now that I love very much. And staying stuck is not a healthy thing to do.
0: No, it's not.
1: And God doesn't want that. He didn't create us to be there. He created us to move forward and take a step of faith. And so I'm hoping that those of you that feel stuck can get unstuck, and maybe it's just getting out of bed and taking a shower. Sometimes it's just that momentum of just getting up, getting going, that can make all the difference in the world.
0: Well, and as you say, it's, you know, we live in a culture today where victimhood is promoted. You can be a victim of something, but it's in the past. It's what you do in the present and moving forward.
1: That's right.
0: And with the Lord, you can move beyond any victimization that you've received in your life, because he'll be your strength through it, and you'll be over it, and you can move forward. The past is the past.
1: You sound like you've been through something that you know this firsthand.
0: Well, I think life, you know, again, back to what we were taught, there's things in life that can be punishing, and we're all victims down through the journey of life in some way, but there are truly others that have been really victimized. I'm talking about abuse, sexual abuse, things like that it's not the end game.
1: Right.
0: It's not the end of your story. I actually saw someone last night who was on TV, and she was sold into childhood slavery as a young girl at the age of 6.
1: Yeah.
0: And she escaped out of Iran, and she came to this country, and she was incredible with what she went through and what the truth she was portraying. Now it's anyone in Christ, the past is forgotten. All things are new in him.
1: Right.
0: So that's how you can live each and every day.
1: Right. The whole thing about the journey, you
0: yes.
1: know, like thinking that every day has to be just so, but it doesn't, because there's a lesson to be learned in everything that we're going through. And if we just change our mindset to be, it's a journey, we don't have to arrive every day. We have to be present, and we have to be intentional in order to get where we're going and learn the lesson. Because sometimes, you know, we're not a good study.
0: That's
1: you know,
0: right. That's
1: we're
0: right.
1: not a good study. And so we have to keep getting maybe pounded a little bit just because we're not getting it.
0: That's right. And right? I never forgot a phrase that my pastor used, who said, "Blessed are the flexible, they shall not break."
1: Oh,
0: and,
1: yeah.
0: And that's, you know, that's part
1: so
0: of
1: it. So true. I want to write that down for me.
0: Yes.
1: Write that down for me.
0: Blessed
1: okay,
0: are
1: as
0: the flexible.
1: A person of faith, how does one balance faith, family, work, and life in this world we live in today?
0: It's a great question, because we talked about earlier, you know, what's the devil want to do? He wants to make us ineffective for him.
1: Yeah.
0: And so you really have to have your priorities straight. You have to know who you are in Christ, in the Lord. You have to know that you're here for a purpose in life, and you have to put your priorities straight. You know, I didn't come to the Lord until I was 34 years old. You know, prior to that, I had the privilege of, you know, grew up in a great house, came to California, was able to get a great education at USC. And, you know, I was living the dream, working hard in real estate, and thought my goal was to be a millionaire before the age of 30 and drive a convertible Porsche to and from work. And then I met my future wife during that time, and all my priorities changed. And of course, because I was in love. And so we got married, and things changed. But beyond marriage, I was pursuing the game, the pursuit of wealth and happiness, but didn't have the spiritual satisfaction of purpose and peace.
1: Mm-hmm.
0: And so we were pursuing that, and there were some rubs in the marriage, but my wife got introduced to a woman who used to have a program on this radio show,
1: oh, really?
0: I believe, back in 94. Her last name was Ely, and anyways, it was an organic co-op that she had my wife open at our house, and she did this co-op and got invited to the Harvest Crusade for kids. My wife and son went forward, and the problem was Dad wasn't there, and 2 weeks later, we were invited to this really Pentecostal church, and, you know, they had all their things going on, and you know, I went forward, but it was another week, and I went to a Monday night Bible study with Greg Laurie that I gave my heart to the Lord. And from there, you know, they say the Lord peels you like an onion.
1: Oh my gosh, isn't that the truth?
0: It's true, but he took out the knife on us.
1: Oh, really?
0: We were getting wedged because it was from that day, 6 years later, we were selling everything and leaving California to go plant a church in Bethlehem, Pennsylvania, of all places. So it was fast and it was hard and there was a lot of change, but we were excited because everything was new. And we didn't know this. And really, if you're open to the Lord, he's going to blow your mind every single day with what he can do. And so we were just open to receiving all he would have for us. And we were obedient.
1: So how do you balance? How do you balance everything?
0: Well, you figure it out.
1: Because there's so much going on.
0: There is.
1: So much busyness.
0: Well, you start with your relationship with the Lord.
1: Yes.
0: That's the first thing.
1: Yes.
0: And then it moves into your relationship, your intimate relationships with families, with your wife, your children, your spouse, your children. Mm-hmm. That's got to be second of all things. And then, of course, if you're in ministry, obviously that would be third. But if you're working and you're that's what you've been called to do, then you bring the Lord into that situation with work. And you just have to find a way to clear the noise, because we live in a world now where there's so much noise. And you know, the challenges I had as a parent, my son's over 30 now, I can't imagine what it's like today with, you know, we have these computers in our hands all day long, and our kids have them.
1: Distraction, a lot of the times.
0: Distraction, and you
1: see
0: the reports.
1: Lack of connection with people.
0: That's right.
1: That's the sad part.
0: And they came out with a report yesterday that connection has really had some detrimental effects on children,
1: because
0: they've lost the ability to connect face to face.
1: Right.
0: And because they're just pounded with propaganda all day long. And so that's a challenge. And I would suggest that parents get your priorities right, but also get those priorities instilled with your kids as well.
1: Yes. Very good.
0: You know,
1: that's good advice.
0: Board games, get off the phones.
1: You know, turn off the TV.
0: Yeah. My wife and I were astounded when we go out to dinner and we see families at dinner tables with, they all have their phones.
1: They're not even talking.
0: Yeah, nothing. And it's just put the phones down, the computers down.
1: But now they have the menu on the phone. So even if you want the rule to be no phones, then you got to order and you've got to take your phone out to order food. It's crazy. It's like, no, you don't understand. We have a rule. We're trying not to do this. You know, you also said to understand who you are in Christ, and someone that doesn't understand that doesn't understand it. Right? That sounds funny, but it's true. It's like, well, what does that mean? And I will say this, and then please add that for me, I had recordings playing in my head from my father, who was very angry, and you know, would say things that were not positive to me, and I took them as truth. And I don't know, I'm sure there's other people out there that have this, where you have your own recordings in your head that are different than what God would say about you. Just like I had things that I remembered that were not what God would say. It might be what he said, but it's not what God says. So I personally had to go through a major change of recording. And I will give you some advice and give you a gift when you go to SueFree, spelt like fries, one word, .com. That's my website for this show. And when you go there, there is the I ams. And it's the I ams from God. God has I ams, you know, who you are in Christ, which is what he was saying. You got to know who you are in Christ. I am a believer. I'm a child of God. I am victorious. I am forgiven. Those are just four. There's three pages of I ams. And I actually had to reconstruct my recordings of who I believed I was. And I changed the ones that I got from other people and ones that I came up with on my own. And I exchanged them for what God says. And when I did that, there was a change in my spirit, change in my confidence level, and change in my ability to be able to maneuver and manage whatever was coming my way. Because when somebody would say something that was alternate or different than what I believe now, I would say, I rebuke that in Jesus' name, because that's not what God says. That's not what God says. God says this, doesn't say that. So if we teach our children these types of I ams and who they are in Christ, and if we teach ourselves, it's going to change everything in our attitude, our mental state, our heart. Anything to add?
0: Oh, I love that. And I read that in your book, and I was very blessed by it. But it's true. And you know, we live in a world where people are being told what identity they're supposed to be.
1: Right.
0: Or they're searching for an identity.
1: Yes.
0: But when you identify yourself in Christ, you are complete, because you understand that that's how God created you in his perfect completeness. And we may not be the most beautiful person in the world, the smartest, you know, have talents of whatever it is, but we are who we are in Christ. And if we come to understand that, then everything's okay, because you are a creation of God.
1: Mm-hmm.
0: And God doesn't make junk. He makes beautiful things.
1: Beautiful things.
0: That's right. And
1: yes.
0: So we're all beautiful in who we are created in Christ. And we've got his cloak of righteousness on us. And it's got nothing to do with us, but all of him. And when we understand that, it sure makes life a lot easier.
1: Tell us some favorite scriptures. I know some of your scriptures, and they're the same ones that are clear to near to my heart. And, you know, you memorize those ones that speak to you on a regular basis. You have them memorized. Why? Because when you are in need, you don't want to have to go look for a Bible. You just want to be able to stand on them and hold them tight. So tell the listeners some of yours.
0: Well, it's as you go through your faith journey, I call them life scriptures.
1: Yes,
0: when
1: life
0: something
1: scriptures.
0: Really has an impact on you, and it's usually during a difficult time.
1: Yep.
0: I remember after, you know, 4 years of being with the Lord, I went into the School of Ministry, which was a boot camp for ministry work, mm-hmm. and I was working full-time trying to provide for my family and going to school every morning from 7 to 10, and it was difficult. And, you know, we started out with a class of 60 and ended up with 32 guys after 2 years, and it's usually less than that each year. But the point with that is, you know, everyone had their scripture, but the Lord gave me John 3:30. And simply put, it's John the Baptist realizing who he is in the light of his Christ. He must increase, I must decrease.
1: Oh.
0: And that's supreme wisdom as we live with the Lord. And so I learned that it's got nothing to do with me. It's about him increasing with us. And that's just one many, you know, our journey is a journey of trust and faith. Proverbs 3:5-6, trust in the Lord with all your heart and lean not on your understanding, but his, and he'll direct your path. So,
1: Thank you.
0: Many and many more.
1: Yes. Jeremiah 29:11. Look it up, listeners.
0: Yes.
1: That's a really good one to hold on to, for sure. So, David, thank you so much for being here. And
0: thank
1: say
0: you
1: your book
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0: 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And I guarantee that, because it's God's Word. And God's Word never, ever goes void.
1: Mm. Thank you so much for being here. I really appreciate you spending time with us today.
0: It's been an honor.
1: Yeah. So, thank you so much, listeners. Be a blessing to someone each and every day. God bless you, and we'll talk to you next week. Bye.

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2: Welcome to Johnny Erickson Tada Sharing Hope. Johnny's mother used to say, getting old ain't for sissies. And here's Johnny to share a few more details about her dear mother and a 17th century prayer.
3: Don't think Lindy Erickson was a tiny old shriveled up grandmother when she said that. No. Rather, my mother played tennis until the ripe age of 84. Her biggest challenge at that age was not being able to slice the ball across the net like she used to. Another one of her sayings when she reached her mid-80s was, Johnny, when you get to be my age, I'm just sorry I will not be around to say, I told you so. We used to laugh when she'd say that. But my mother was right. Her old age caught up with her when she finally tripped on the tennis court going for a backhand shot. After that, she had to content herself sitting on the sidelines and keeping score. I always thought it would be a cinch to grow old gracefully, but I found out differently. Oh my goodness, living life with quadriplegia is hard for anyone at any age, but when your bones start to get thinner and your muscles weaker, it is a double handicap. And you don't even have to be a quadriplegic in a wheelchair to identify, right? Your days are filled with challenges, but when you get older, those challenges feel a whole lot heavier, don't they? It's why, when I stumbled across the following prayer in an old book written by an anonymous saint from the 17th century, I decided to make it my mantra. Let me read it, and you'll see what I mean. Lord, thou knowest better than I know myself that I am growing older and will someday be old. Keep me from the fatal habit of thinking I must say something on every subject and on every occasion. Release me from craving to straighten out everybody's affairs. Make me thoughtful, but not moody. Helpful, but not bossy with my vast store of wisdom. It seems a pity not to use it all. But thou knowest, Lord, that I do want a few friends at the end. Keep my mind free from the recital of endless details. Give me wings to get to the point swiftly. Seal my lips on my aches and pains. They are increasing, and love of rehearsing them is becoming sweeter as the years go by. I dare not ask for grace enough to enjoy the tales of others' pains, but help me to endure them with patience. I dare not ask for improved memory, but for a growing humility and a lessening cocksuredness when my memory seems to clash with the memories of others. Teach me the glorious lesson that occasionally I may be mistaken. And the prayer continues, keep me reasonably sweet. I do not want to be a sour old person. Some of them are so hard to live with, and each one a crowning work of the devil. Give me the ability to see good things in unexpected places and talents in unexpected people. And give me, O Lord, the grace to tell them so. Amen.
2: Amen. Oh, friend. Isn't that a great prayer? And if you'd like a copy, and I bet you do, go to johnnyradio.org today, where you can download it, print it out, and tape it up somewhere as a daily reminder of how to grow old gracefully. And if you need more counsel, well, why not memorize Ecclesiastes chapter 7, verses 10 to 12? There it says, Do not say, why were the old days better than these? For it is not wise to ask such questions. Wisdom, like an inheritance, is a good thing, and it benefits those who see the sun. Wisdom is a shelter.
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12: When should we forgive? Here's what Jesus said. When you stand praying, if you hold anything against anyone, forgive him, so that your Father in heaven may forgive you your sins. When you stand praying, when you go to church, when you're in a prayer meeting, or when you're having your quiet time, is there some issue that comes to mind? Some unresolved conflict that hinders your conversation with the Lord? If you hold anything against anyone, now that pretty much covers all the bases. It includes every possible offense that I might be holding in my heart. Jesus is saying, when you come to talk to your Heavenly Father, if you hold anything against anyone, before you keep on praying, forgive that person. Forgive him so that your Father may forgive your sins. The next time you have your quiet time, start by asking God if you need to offer some forgiveness. With Seeking Him, I'm Nancy DeMoss Wagamuth.
13: George Eliot was the pen name of a famous English novelist named Mary Evans. She chose a male pen name for fear that, as a woman writer, she would not be taken seriously in Victorian England. It was Mary Evans who wrote, "It is never too late to be what you might have been." One of the most encouraging aspects of the Bible is that nothing is ever too late with God. Years and age seem not to matter to Him. If you have a dream you've given up on, take it to God. And don't be surprised if He says, "It's not too late." This is David Jeremiah, encouraging you to get on the road to new life. 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
16: So let me ask you something. Have you ever finished a movie and thought, well, that looked amazing, but I'm not sure how I feel about it? Or maybe you start something with the family, and 5 minutes in, you're reaching for the remote like, nope, not tonight. Yeah, we've all been there. And today we're talking about what's exactly worth watching and what you might want to skip. Hey, and welcome back to the 805 Connection on 98.3 FM, The Word, KDAR. Glad to have you. I'm Brian Toohey, and today we're actually got some movies worth talking about. Between theaters and streaming, there are a few big titles landing right now, from Star Wars to action thrillers to some surprising family options. And as always, we bring you in a guy who helps us make sense of what's really in these films before you hit play. Adam Holes is with Focus on the Family's Plugged In Team is with us. And Adam, great to always have you back here every week.
17: Yeah,
16: helping us out.
17: Thanks.
16: Guiding us through all the mire of what can be out there, which can be pretty bad.
17: Yep.
16: And intense, just the really good stuff. The hidden gems, as I call them, because I'm finding those when I do my own little streaming. Sometimes I kind of hunt around and say, what's out there? And I just found a wonderful series on, I think it's Netflix. It's about Grant. It's about Abraham Lincoln. Hmm. It's about, I'm going through the Teddy Roosevelt right now. And I love stuff like that, history, but it's well done, brought to life. They're documentaries, but mm-hmm. It's really fascinating because you get behind the scenes stories and you're going, oh, I didn't know that about Teddy Roosevelt. And,
17: yeah.
16: And you learn some really interesting facts that the textbooks don't teach you.
17: Yeah, you know, it's funny when my kids talk about not liking history, I'm like, okay, you know, I can get not liking chemistry or algebra, but how can you dislike history? Like, just learning what came before us, I don't know. I'm just sort of intrinsically interested in the past. And maybe we just live in a culture that's so full of information and stuff that people live sort of functionally ahistorically. Yeah. But I think that that's one of the real boons of the streaming age, is that you can find exactly what you're talking about. If you have that kind of bent, there's content out there that will fit the bill for you.
16: There's some really good stuff out there. It's just you got to search a little bit, because there's a lot more of the...
17: A lot of junk, too.
16: Yeah, a lot of junk and filth. And, you know, I recently put on a Netflix show and thought, oh, it looks kind of interesting. Very, you know, the little screenshots always look very innocent. But when we got in there, it was just constant... sexual overtones, and we just kind of went, you know what, we'll move and find something else. But this historical setting stuff is really good, because it's reality and it's history, and I think everybody's too busy looking at those weird TikTok videos of cats singing or cats playing the piano. Exactly. And, you know, weird stuff like that.
17: Oh, the cats.
16: Oh, the cats. Cats.
17: And the dogs.
16: Yeah, the dogs, yeah. That too. Hey, let's dive in. I don't know anything about this, The Mandalorian and Grogu. Unpack that for me, because I know nothing about that.
17: Okay, well, I will do that. And I would guess... And I would guess that there are two kinds of people out there. The Star Wars fans are very much in the know on this. And those who are maybe more casual fans or haven't been paying attention, that's not a title that tells you anything. So The Mandalorian was a hit show on Disney Plus for 3 seasons. The first season felt like a revelation. It was so much fun, and it was, the story was interesting. And the story revolves around the Mandalorian and Grogu. Now, the Mandalorian is basically almost like a sci-fi knight, if you will. Not quite a Jedi knight, but, you know, he's got armor, he's got special weapons. And we learn gradually that Mandalore was a planet full of this proud warrior race. Mm-hmm. They're the fiercest fighters in the galaxy, and they have a code of honor that if you violate it, you get sort of cast out or executed or bad things happen to you. So they can't take their helmets off, which begs all sorts of questions like, how do you eat sushi, for example? That sort of thing. But they have sort of been scattered to the four winds. If you saw the original trilogy, Boba Fett, you know, the bounty hunter, was Boba. A Mandalorian. And so this time we have a Mandalorian named Din Djarin. And he, too, is a bounty hunter. And he encountered Grogu, who got the nickname Baby Yoda in the first season of the show. And he looks like Yoda must have looked as a child. In fact, he's called the child for a lot of the series. And he has sort of emerging powers with the Force. He has a tendency like a small, mischievous person or perhaps dog to get into trouble eating things that he shouldn't eat, like people's pets and frogs and stuff. Yes. Anyway, he's sort of a comedic foil, but he's adorable. And so they have had adventures together. By all accounts, or the ones that I've read anyway, they took what was going to be the fourth season of The Mandalorian and compressed it into a wide release movie. And that's pretty much what a lot of the mainstream commentators and critics are saying is this feels like a made for TV show that they managed to blow out into movie length. If you like the characters, it's fun. You know exactly what you're going to get. It's not particularly great. It's not horrible. It's just sort of right down the middle Star Wars content. And this particular story revolves largely around the Mandalorian being given the assignment to track down Rata the Hutt, who is Jabba the Hutt's son, who has been kidnapped or disappeared. So it's a bounty hunter sort of job, and Star Wars-y hijinks with violence, you know, sanitized violence and a bit of Force spirituality ensue. So it's fine. It doesn't feel like must-see viewing.
16: Do you need to follow the series to really follow this show, this movie?
17: I don't think so. Okay. I mean, you figure out pretty quickly that Din Djarin, the Mandalorian, is, you know, a man of few words and a lot of, you know, a particular set of skills, as Liam Neeson said in Taken. And, you know, Grogu's there for comedic relief. It's a typical odd couple buddy comedy action adventure. Right. It's fine. It's, you know, go eat some popcorn or wait for it to be out on Disney Plus in like 3 weeks, because it's already failing, you know, badly at the box office, because fans basically have said, yeah, I'm just not that interested.
16: All right, moving into the action-packed thriller In the Gray. Help us with that. This is a team of operatives sent to recover mass fortunes. You know, yes. pull it out.
17: Yep. So this is a Guy Ritchie film. Guy Ritchie is a British director who was briefly married to Madonna, I believe, back in the day. And he does these really stylish thrillers. This is not technically a heist movie, but it has the sort of trappings of a heist movie. It feels a little bit like if you took Mission Impossible and mushed it together with Ocean's 11. That would be how I would describe it, with plenty of profanity, which is the primary reason it gets an R rating here, and a high body count, but it's actually, by R-rated movie standards, pretty sanitized violence. It's lots of, you know, bang, bang, bang, and we see the bad guys falling over and occasionally getting blown up in helicopters and such. So the story revolves around a woman named Rachel Wilde, who is technically a lawyer, But in fact, she's basically a repo woman who operates on a scale that you and I can't even imagine. She is trying to collect on $1 billion debt from a guy who basically must have grown up watching James Bond movies, because he's basically a Bond villain on his private island off the coast of Spain where he controls everything.
16: Okay.
17: And they they don't like technically steal the money, but they do go to the island to try to convince him of what needs to happen. And of course, action hijinks ensue. Now, having said all that, this movie is about actors Jake Gyllenhaal and Henry Cavill as Bronco and Sid, who are Rachel's hench dudes. They look great. They never, you know, sweat even at all. There's never a hair put sideways. This is sort of a male fantasy movie of what would it be like to be basically a superhero and just go in and steal stuff and blow things up and kill lots of people. And, you know, it's just a day at the office for these guys. And if you see the picture on our website at pluggedin.com, they're impeccably dressed. They never get dirty or smudged, but they're just, you know, they're really good at taking care of their boss. And that means killing tons of people.
16: All righty. A spy thriller. Sounds like they're pulling out old Jack Ryan out of retirement and working it. Hey, let's move into Jack Ryan. Ghost War.
17: Yeah. So Jack Ryan is Tom Clancy, writer Tom Clancy, who died a number of years ago, his main protagonist. And those of us of a certain tender age will remember when Jack Ryan came on the scene in 1984 with The Hunt for Red October. Alec Baldwin played him in the movie version.
16: Great, great show.
17: And throughout Jack Ryan's fictional adventures, he's been, I think, CIA director. I think he was briefly president in one of the books. And he's basically a high-level spy-like operative who is sort of reluctant. He's always trying to sort of weasel out of doing these dangerous things, but they keep roping him back into these sorts of things. And now he is heading up a team that has to go to the Middle East to do some secretive spy type work. And honestly, it doesn't even really matter what it is, right? It's like, oh, Jack Ryan goes to Dubai. That sounds interesting. I wonder what's going to happen. Well, what's going to happen again is that people are going to get blown up. You're going to get a lot of profanity. Thankfully, there's not as much sexual content here as there is in the TV show. The TV show has had a really disappointing amount of very explicit sexual content. Yeah. And so this, you know, it is an R-rated movie. And again, you've got John Krasinski, who now plays Jack Ryan. And frankly, he's so much fun to watch, right? I mean, again, there's sort of a wish fulfillment. I wish that, you know, I was a Hollywood hunk at the peak of my powers doing these espionage kind of things. Oh, I'll just watch Jack Ryan, you know? That's what we have here.
16: Yeah. So what do you think, this plays like a movie or a TV season packed into 2 hours?
17: You know, both. Obviously, it is building on the Jack Ryan show that has been on Apple TV Plus for quite a while, and that's where you can see this one as well. And again, if you like the character, and it's been pretty well received critically, you know exactly what to expect here. We're in R-rated territory, but this is probably not a show that you ever greenlit for your kids in the first place. So if you have enjoyed the series, you'll probably enjoy the movie.
16: All right. Now, if you're just joining us, it's the 805 Connection. I'm Brian Toohey, and we're talking with Adam Holes from Plugged In. And we're talking and breaking down what's new in the theaters and streaming and helping you decide what's worth your time. 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It's a trusted resource for families navigating entertainment wisely, and youth leaders out there, and even pastors. I would suggest you get that coming into your email inbox, because it's really great when you're I'm kind of trying to guide the kiddos. You know, you hear the kiddos come in and they're all going, they went and saw some movie, and you kind of gives you a good idea why. But maybe you need to go over and talk to the kid, maybe because it's you know, something you saw a bad review on. But I'm looking in what came in, and I've got like Star Wars, the Mandalorian and Grogu. There's a nice big splash picture of it. And you know, I'm looking down here, and they have a wonderful plugged in on YouTube. What is it called? It's called the Star Wars Episode 6, The Return of the Jedi. And they talk a lot about some great things there. You guys really keep it going, Adam. We appreciate your resource, and we want to encourage everybody again. That's the PluggedIn.com, PluggedIn.com. And Adam, let's keep it going. Here we go. Super Mario Galaxy Movie.
17: Yeah, so this is one of the top two or three movies of the year. Obviously, it was in theaters, I don't know, 5 or 6 weeks ago. You know how big a movie is by the gap between when it was in theaters and when it's on streaming. Like these days, it feels like stuff gets 2 weeks in theaters and then it's, you know, off to streaming, where most people are these days. This takes over where the last one left off. This is the second Super Mario movie. And Mario, of course, is Nintendo's star character. And there is a whole big ensemble cast. He and his brother Luigi and Princess Peach and Princess Rosalina. She is, kidnapped by the bad guy in this one, Bowser Jr., who's sort of like, he's kind of a turtle dragon. And he wants to use her as the energy source for a Death Star-like contraption. And if there's anything to note here, there's actually a surprising amount of violence and threats of violence. It's like, he really has bad intentions here. And then, of course, it's mostly of the slapstick variety. I think with those mild caveats aside, it's just a super fun movie. You know, there's a little bit of magical stuff, but I don't think there's anything here that is going to cause most families to facepalm, if you will. So this one is streaming now on a number of platforms, and you can, I believe, rent it. You know, a lot of times they go to that rental model, and then it's just streaming on whatever service you have. So that one is out now, the Super Mario Galaxy movie. It's a rare PG movie. And maybe that helps explain why it did so well at the box office. Well, that and the fact that everybody loves Mario, that's the real reason. So there you go.
16: Yeah, I remember Mario back when it was basic, you know, 2 pixel.
17: Yeah. Yep. Yeah. Yes, hey, the Donkey Kong days of yore, 1979, 1980, somewhere along that time frame, Donkey Kong came about.
16: Remember it well, and I've got, of course, the mowers are outside my window, you know.
17: The voices in my head again. That's
16: it's the mowers. Yeah, we have to repetitively go over the grass every day of the week here. But, let's talk about, while we still have the mic and the mowers aren't taking it over, the old story is Moses, a biblical series on Prime. What stands out?
17: So this is the story of Moses. There are a couple of things that are interesting about this. This is a new series from the Wonder Project, and it is on Amazon Prime Video. This is the latest biblical story from John and Andy Irwin and their crew. And they did the David Show that was also on Amazon Prime. And we get an imaginative take on the life of Moses. And one of the things that's interesting here has more to do with the backstory than it does the story itself. There has been extensive use of AI here to do some of the graphics and the visuals. And while we're having a big conversation about, you know, how much AI is too much in our culture, John Irwin talked to the Los Angeles Times, and he said, "A production that traditionally would have taken months to shoot and required multiple locations was filmed entirely in 1 week with a crew of just 100 people who never left Los Angeles." And again, you've got people who are saying AI is going to result in cost cutting that, you know, costs jobs. He said, I think the greater threat of job loss in our industry is actually just how expensive things have gotten and how long they take to make. If you can make things quicker and you can make things at a precise point that studios will say, yes, you can employ more people in the aggregate and create jobs. And I think that's a really interesting perspective. And so he is really, I think, embracing the tools that are available. And the tools in this case enable them to do really incredible special effects that have a very big budget feel to them. Nice. But they don't cost what they used to. And honestly, if you have been online lately, you know, scroll through YouTube and just the fan fiction films that people are making are incredible with those AI tools. And so, yeah, there are a lot of sort of ethical and moral things to walk through with AI as a whole. But I think this is a great use of it. And it's also a well-written show, in like, say, The Chosen or other similar biblical dramatizations. There, you know, there are some sort of dramatic licenses being taken here, but it very much is true to the spirit of the biblical story.
16: It seems like we're seeing a more faith-based storytelling, right? Now,
17: I think so. Oh, yeah. Well, not I think so. We are, because there's a market for it.
16: Yeah, that's wonderful. It just seems like we've done a lot. We've been talking kind of steadily with a lot of faith-based movies about some of the ancients of the Bible, as you might want to say. That's wonderful, and I'm glad to see that trend going along. And speaking of trends, what do you see right now, just kind of what is Plugged In seeing trending right now, themes or cultural themes? Anything in particular?
17: Well, I think that the big cultural theme is sort of almost an anti-theme. And what I mean by that is you and I grew up in a moment that we have retrospectively named the monoculture, where we had that short sort of shared cultural experience because we were all watching the same networks and, you know, cable came along and there were a few more things. Maybe we were watching MTV or ESPN. But there was still that shared cultural experience, whereas now we have literally thousands and thousands of channels and massive amounts of stuff being created, not only by Hollywood and professional entertainers, but by people like you and me, right? Mm-hmm. And people who are what we now affectionately call content creators. And so I think that what we have seen is the splintering of the monoculture into a thousand different, or, you know, a thousand, I'm using that metaphorically, hundreds of thousands of different channels and opportunities to find what is interesting to you. And so, yeah, every now and then you will still have somebody like Taylor Swift that harkens back to the monoculture and the way she sort of unifies everything. But I think that we've got to be teaching our kids to think critically for themselves because they may be into something that we've never heard of, right? Yeah. Because that's it's almost a point of pride for kids today. Well, they're not listening to the popular stuff. They're going out of their way to find something that they can make theirs. And so that's a different challenge for us as parents.
16: Right. So we've got about 2 minutes left here. Tell us a little bit of what makes the Plugged In reviews different and why should families go deeper than just the ratings?
17: Yeah. So the ratings, you know, for starters are somewhat arbitrary. For example, typically you can have 2 F words in a PG-13 movie, but if you have 3 or more, it's an automatic R. But you can have as many S words as you want. That's totally arbitrary, right? Yeah, who came up with that rule? Now, again, we could say one of these words probably feels more harsh than the other one, but I think that's an example of how we can't use the ratings necessarily, you know, take them at face value because there's so many subjective and somewhat arbitrary things baked into them. So what we do at Plugged In is we're going to do our very best to give you an objective sense of exactly what the content is. And by content, I mean the issues you will experience there. So positive themes, spiritual content, sexuality, violence, language and profanity, drugs and alcohol, those sorts of things. So you'll know what the content is, but I think at a deeper level, we want to help you think and help your family think about worldview. What are the ideas, the values, you know, the things that are being championed, that are being celebrated, and how do we evaluate those from a biblical point of view? So as you come to Plugged In repeatedly, I hope that that deeper message is the one that you take away with.
16: 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And I want to encourage everybody that Plugged In, again, is a great resource, PluggedIn.com. 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We want to see the details on where every aspect. 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And again, ministry leaders, this might be something you want to get into your inbox, because I know that pastors and the junior pastors out there that are guiding our youth, this is a wonderful tool to have in the toolbox, and also to encourage the kids themselves to have this maybe come into their email inbox. So wonderful resource. And that's PluggedIn.com. We've got to run. That's Adam Holes, everybody, with Plugged In, helping us break down what's

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4: When should we forgive? 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When you stand praying, when you go to church, when you're in a prayer meeting, or when you're having your quiet time, is there some issue that comes to mind? Some unresolved conflict that hinders your conversation with the Lord? If you hold anything against anyone, now that pretty much covers all the bases. It includes every possible offense that I might be holding in my heart. 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
8: Greg Laurie here. 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
5: He chose to refuse this enticement. He chose to refuse these pleasures. And as we move on, you know, we say in our heart, how did he do that? How could he have the strength to do that? I might be struggling with doing that and a choice in my life. Well, look to Moses. Look what it says here in verse 26. Here's how Moses was able to make that choice. It says in verse 26, esteeming the reproach of Christ greater riches than the treasures in Egypt.
4: Would you rather have $500 deposited into your bank account today or $5 million deposited 10 years from now? I know some of you might say, well, a bird in hand is better than two in the bush. But still, I think most would be patient to wait 10 more years for the bigger payout. Today in his message, Pastor David wants you to follow Moses' example in looking to God as your ultimate reward. No amount of money, pleasure, or glory in this life will compare to the presence of God in eternity. Now open your Bible to the book of Hebrews chapter 11 as Pastor David continues his message, The Hall of Faith.
5: We have choices to make as parents. We have to make godly choices, and it will cost us sacrifices perhaps, but understand the dividends are much more worth it. When you make those godly choices for your children, you will be hearing the testimonies of those rewards as they grow up, as they get older, as they get out on their own, and you find them making those same choices for their children. When the Sunday school teacher asked her group of children, "Why do you love God?" a variety of answers were given, but the one liked best by the teacher was from a boy who said, "I guess it just runs in the family." That's the testimony we want to hear from our children's lips, isn't it? We want to bring them up in a faithful house, having them live with a godly heritage. And certainly that's the testimony of Moses' parents here in verse 23. Now in verse 24, we actually jump ahead 40 years in Moses' testimony of faith. And actually we see how this godly heritage sown in his heart gets played out in his testimony. And we read in verse 24 here, "By faith Moses, when he was come to years, when he was grown up, refused to be called the son of Pharaoh's daughter, choosing rather to suffer affliction with the people of God than to enjoy the pleasures of sin for a season." So Moses' heritage of being raised by faithful, godly parents no doubt has had an impact on his heart and the choice that he made. And you know the story. You know the story. We find it there in Exodus, I believe, chapter 2, after 3 months of hiding, you know, Moses' parents put Moses in a basket and set him down by the Nile River. I imagine that perhaps after 3 months, he was quite a crybaby or something, and they couldn't keep him hidden. And of course, his people would end up taking after him if that's the case. Out in the desert wilderness, you know, they cried over leeks in the old ways. But regardless, they had to set him down, get him out of there. So they put him in a basket. They set him by the Nile River. His sister Miriam put him there. And of course, as Miriam's watching through the thickets, there just happened to be Pharaoh's daughter down by the Nile. And it just happened to be that God put favor in Pharaoh's daughter's heart to have favor for this Moses, this little baby in a basket. And it just happened to be set up in such a way that Miriam could jump out of the bushes and she could make the case that the daughter of Pharaoh needed a midwife to take care of this baby in the basket. And so she was able to say, "Why, I know one just around the corner." And so she went and got Moses' own mother. And Moses' own mother was able to be the midwife for Moses. His own mother was able to come alongside and raise her own child and be paid by Pharaoh to do it. So certainly God had his hand on all of this, and he was the one directing this. So Moses, we know, grows up in this household of the king, in the household of the Pharaoh. He was the son of the Pharaoh as he was growing up. Moses was an heir to that kingdom. You know, Moses had the world by the tail. We know from the stories there in Exodus. Moses was Richie Rich of the day. You know, he was Prince Edward. He had everything before him. He would be like the Hilton twins times 100. You know, all this luxury and worldly pleasure was before him. But then it came time for him to make a godly choice in his heart. And we find here the testimony tells us that Moses chose to refuse the way of the world over God's way when he was confronted with that choice. One scholar said this. He said, there are seasons when faith shows itself in taking, and there are seasons when it is witnessed in refusing. And how true that is. And that's the testimony we have of Moses. We see the same testimony throughout the Bible. We see it in the New Testament. We see it in the book of Acts. Stephen, preaching on his way to being stoned to death, said this about Moses in Acts 7, verses 20 through 23. He said, in which time Moses was born and was exceedingly fair and nourished up in his father's house 3 months. And when he was cast out, Pharaoh's daughter took him up and nourished him for her own son. And Moses was learned in all the wisdom of the Egyptians, and he was mighty in words and in deeds. And when he was a full 40 years old, it came into his heart to visit his brethren, the children of Israel. Moses made a choice. God put it on his heart to see his own people, the Hebrew children, to visit them in their bondage and their slavery. And we know that Moses made a choice to refuse the riches and fame and power and pleasures of sin that Egypt had to offer. And he chose to go serve and be with his people. And so he sacrificed the world for that. But, you know, what sacrifice is that to leave sin and the pleasures of the world? That's not much of a sacrifice, you know, and we have those same choices set before us in our lives. You know, you can't afford to pay your mortgage payment. You know, what sacrifice is it to give your house to the Lord and say, God, you must have a better plan than this. You must have a better job. You must have something. But I don't want to be in bondage to this. I don't want to be dealing with this. You know, the sins we struggle with. It says here clearly that these things are pleasurable for a season. We know all sin eventually leads to destruction. So what sacrifice is there to hear and obey the voice of God and the Holy Spirit convicting our heart to tell us to change? You know, if we don't do that, we know that these sins that are pleasurable for a season turn very, very ugly. I know Michelle and I, when we've discussed, you know, sin and you know, just dealing with it as Christians, she came up with something some time ago, and I never forgot it. And we were speaking about how Christians can fall in sin and go back to the way of the world. And she says, you know, when you see a Christian do that, they're just shopping for a testimony. And isn't it true? If you're a Christian walking with the Lord and you willfully choose to go back into some sin, you're shopping for a testimony, because that's what it's going to take to pull you out of that sin. God's going to use it for his glory. He's going to use it so that you can share that testimony to someone who may be struggling in sin so that they don't have to go through what you're going through. And we find it throughout the Bible. The prodigal son, what did he do? He ran off with his money to what? Partake in the pleasures of sin. And we know it only lasted for a season. And look at the testimony we have of him in the Bible. Solomon, who's given us Proverbs, the book of Ecclesiastes. What does it tell us about that? He had everything. He was the richest man in the world. He had his concubines. He had everything the world could offer, and he purposed in his heart, it says there in Ecclesiastes, to partake in it all. And what did he conclude? Vanities, vanities. It was nothing. It still left him empty in his heart. It still left him desiring more. And it still left him with a void that only God could fill in his heart. And you see, the beautiful testimony we have of Moses here is that, He looked at all the pleasures of Egypt. He looked at all the power that he had. He looked at all these things, and he saw that it was empty compared to the riches that he had in God and his godly heritage. So he chose to refuse this enticement. He chose to refuse these pleasures. And as we move on, you know, we say in our heart, how did he do that? How could he have the strength to do that? I might be struggling with doing that in a choice in my life. Well, look to Moses. Look what it says here in verse 26. Here's how Moses was able to make that choice. It says in verse 26, esteeming the reproach of Christ greater riches than the treasures in Egypt, for he had respect unto the recompense of the reward. What this says, it's a little King James wordy, but basically what it says, this word esteeming here in the Greek, it means accounting. And what it says is Moses counted the cost. God put it on his heart to visit his brethren in bondage and in slavery. And Moses, what he did is he took the pleasures of Egypt and he took God's call on his life to go be with his people. And literally that word esteem means he took the spreadsheet and opened it up. And he said, okay, what's going to be better for my life? What is more rewarding? The things in Egypt, the pleasures of the world, all this wealth and power and happiness, or being in the perfect will of God? And he came to the right conclusion. He said, being in God's perfect will and purpose, this is the choice that I'm making for myself. And this is the choice that God would have us make in choosing godly heritage and the godly truth and the godly things of life over those things of the world. The apostles completely understood Moses' choice in refusing Egypt and how he counted the cost, because they had to go through the same thing in their faith. After being beaten for preaching the gospel, Luke tells us of Peter and the other apostles in Acts 5:41 that they departed from the presence of the council, rejoicing that they were counted worthy to suffer shame for his name. Paul, writing to the Philippian church in chapter 3, verses 7 and 8 of the book of Philippians, said, but what things were gained to me, those I counted loss for Christ, and I count all things but loss for the excellency of the knowledge of Christ Jesus my Lord, for whom I have suffered the loss of all things, and do count them, notice what he says, do count them but dung. That's how he saw the world and how those riches reflected on his heart. He counted them as dung that I may win Christ, that I may have more of Jesus. And that was the choice he made. James, writing in his letter, said, my brethren, count it all joy when you fall into diverse temptations. And then in chapter 5, verse 11 of James, he says, behold, we count them happy which endure. As with Moses, the apostles, and all of God's believers, in every generation, there will be a cost for your faith. God will test you. There will be tribulations to go through. There will be the tests that he sends in your life to see what kind of choice you're going to make, how you're going to grow in faith. Early in the 4th century, when Christians were being persecuted by the Roman Empire, there was a believer in Sicily who was brought up on charges for possessing copies of the Gospels. And so as he sat before the judge asked, did these come from your home? And the believer in Sicily, he said to him, I have no home. My Lord Jesus knows this. The judge pointed then to the text and he told the man to read. And so the believer opened the book and read, blessed are those who are persecuted for righteousness' sakes, for theirs is the kingdom of God. Turning to another place, he read, if any man will come after me, let him deny himself and take up his cross daily and follow me. With that, the judge couldn't handle it. And he said, death. Death is your sentence. And the man was sent off to the gallows and he was put to death. And I share that not because, you know, certainly we don't have that choice to make, do we? Here in America, none of us, you know, at some point it may get to that in this country, but certainly not today. You know, death is not put in front of us as the cost for our faith. Believe me, it's going on in other countries. In Sudan, in many nations in Africa, Christian believers are actually having to choose death to count their cost for the Lord, and they're choosing death because they count it all gain to live for Christ. That is going on in the world. Certainly not here. We don't have that choice. But you know, there are other areas where we do need to count the cost, and we have to make the choice for God. We know there is the mocking and reproach of friends and family and co-workers to follow Jesus, isn't there? And we have to deal with that. We know there will be laughter when we make godly choices. You wouldn't believe the scorn I got from some of my family members when I said we weren't allowing my son to go play football at a secular school. They couldn't understand it. But you know what? The Lord knew exactly what we were doing. We counted the cost, and we need to do that. As Christians, we have to count the cost for living and serving Christ Jesus. The sins we choose, the pleasures we choose of this world, they're only for a season. Our crowns of righteousness wait for us in heaven, and those crowns of righteousness come to those who sacrifice and choose God today. And so we count the costs, and we know that the riches in Christ are far greater than anything we can receive in this world. So this is certainly how Moses was able to choose. This is certainly how Moses was able to make these right godly choices, and it's certainly how you and I can do it. Next time you're moving in sin or in a sin direction, stop, drop, pray, and count the cost. Count the cost. And I'm not saying count the cost of consequences. I'm saying count the cost of reward, because God loves the faithful child who can choose to not move into temptation, who can choose obedience and submission, who can choose to carry on in faith and just be living a godly life. So we count the cost, as did Moses. And I want to conclude here in verse 27. Continuing in Moses' testimony, as we read, by faith, he forsook, he left Egypt. Now this, we know the first time he made the choice, you know, he made the choice to refuse Egypt. The first time was when he defended his Hebrew brother. And you know, Moses was young, you know, perhaps we could say he was a new believer moving in the faith of the Lord. And you know what happens? We have that zeal of new belief in our heart. And sometimes the zeal turns into the flesh. And in Moses' case, he murdered the guy in defending one of his Hebrew brothers. And so in that sense, the first time he refused Egypt because he had to. He had to flee Egypt. But God had a work to do in his heart for 40 years in the desert. Now in verse 27, We see the testimony of that fleeing. He had fear. The first time he had fear of the king that he would be put to death. But here in verse 27, his faith testimony is the fact that he forsook Egypt, not fearing the wrath of the king, for he endured, he persevered, as seeing him who is invisible. Of course, his faith in the above. And the idea is this testimony, the first time he feared the king, he had to flee after murdering his Hebrew brother. But the second testimony is that he forsook Egypt and that he was willing to serve God and walk right to the front lines and battle Pharaoh one-on-one to release his people and set them free. B.C. Forbes, the founder of Forbes magazine, said this quote. He said, "Diamonds are only lumps of coal that stuck to their jobs." And isn't that true? And I believe that relates to our faith. You know, our faith is only as strong as our ability to endure and persevere in the faith and to stay strong in the Lord. And believe me, we're not going to be able to endure and persevere if we're not strengthened in His Word and prayer and getting together with other believers and partaking in communion. We're not going to be able to endure and persevere. But that is the key. And that's exactly what God wants us to do. We are lumps of coal as believers, but God sees us as diamonds, and He prunes us, and He molds us, and He shapes us into that godly image of Christ. And we are diamonds to the world and to God, but we must endure. We must stick to our jobs. A good testimony of faith is all about endurance. Paul, in writing to the Corinthians in 1 Corinthians 9:24, he said this. He said, "Know ye not that they which run in the race run all, but one receives the prize? So run that you may obtain, and let us run with patience the race that is set before us. And writing to young Timothy in his letters, he said in 2 Timothy 2:3, he said, therefore, endure hardness as a good soldier of Jesus Christ. And we know as we conclude the Hall of Faith here in Hebrews 11, and we move into Hebrews chapter 12, the testimony of the author of Hebrews says right in that, in verses 1 and 2 there, he says, and let us run with patience the race that is set before us, looking unto Jesus, the author and finisher of our faith. Faith is all about running a race, and it's not a sprint, people. It's a long-distance marathon, and so we need to pace ourselves in the faith. We need to be steady. We need to be cruising with God. You know, we don't want to jump out ahead of Him, and we don't want to fall behind Him, but we need to be running in that perfect pace with the Lord. Moses thought his race of faith was over in the desert when he fled 40 years. Moses thought His life testimony was going to be as a shepherd, you know, just tending sheep out there in the desert. And he was right. He was going to be the shepherd, but God was going to make him a shepherd of many sheep for his people. But Moses didn't realize that. He thought his reward was done. But then God came to him and spoke to him in a burning bush. And that would probably wake up all of us in here, wouldn't it? It would probably strengthen our faith if we saw a burning bush before us. So certainly Moses had that benefit. But God came to him and spoke to him. And I love Moses. What did he say? He's a humble and meek man, 40 years tending sheep in the desert. What did he say? Well, Lord, I can't speak. I'm not eloquent. I have no words to say. I'm not going to be able to do this call. And so God, he probably frowned and said, don't worry, Moses, I'll have Aaron come alongside and he'll speak for you. You just continue to do the work I'm calling you into. And he did. And by faith, he refused the fear of the kingdom, and he went back to Egypt to lead his people. And in that sense, he had no fear of Pharaoh. And we know Moses, in his faith, he would endure till the end. He would finish God's highest calling on his life. And I think that's the challenge set forth before us today, this morning, that we are to endure in our faith. You know, we are being pummeled with this world that is coming against God and His truth, and wanting us to come into places of tolerance and blending into society and culture and adopting things that completely go against God's laws and His commands and His truth and His grace and His mercy. But God says, stay the course. Run the race of faith. It's an endurance race. And I know all of us in our heart, we want to join Christ in heaven someday and hear those words, well done, my good and faithful servant. That's the cry of my heart, certainly. And I hope that's the cry of yours. I love what Paul said to Timothy, really at the end of his life, as he's writing in that dark, dungy prison cell, sitting in his own, you know, mud and sewage in this horrible place. And yet these are the words he wrote to Timothy in 2 Timothy chapter 4, verses 7 and 8. He says, I have fought a good fight. I have finished my course. I have kept the faith. Henceforth, there is laid up for me a crown of righteousness, which the Lord, the righteous judge, shall give me at that day, and not to me only, but unto all of them also that are in love with his appearing. What is our faith all about? It's the hope we have within us, right? The hope of the things unseen. First verse in Hebrews chapter 11. That is what we live in, that eternal hope. And so as Paul, when we get there, or we're at the end of our days, how glorious when we can say, I have run the race of faith. I have fought the good fight for God as a Christian soldier, because I am in love with his appearing. I'm in love with my Lord who died on the cross and saved me so that I could be redeemed and in a right relationship with God, and that I know that I will live forever with him in heaven. And that is the challenge that we must adopt in our hearts, to endure, to persevere in our faith. And it's a glorious race, people. It is glorious. It may be tiring at times, but you know, there's your Christian brothers and sisters along there with you, handing out water or whatever you need to be strengthened. So just stay the course and you will win the race.
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4: George Eliot was the pen name of a famous English novelist named Mary Evans. She chose a male pen name for fear that, as a woman writer, she would not be taken seriously in Victorian England. It was Mary Evans who wrote, "It is never too late to be what you might have been." One of the most encouraging aspects of the Bible is that nothing is ever too late with God. Years and age seem not to matter to Him. If you have a dream you've given up on, take it to God. And don't be surprised if He says, "It's not too late." This is David Jeremiah, encouraging you to get on the road to new life. 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
9: Hi, guys. Galatians chapter 5. Back in the day, back in high school, I ran cross-country track, and my fastest one-mile time was 5 minutes, 4 seconds. And I felt really good about that until two Kenyan guys just ran 26.2 miles in under 2 hours, an average of 4 minutes and 30 seconds, roughly. And that was an incredible thought to contemplate. But I guess if you train with lions chasing after you, you tend to go faster. But way to go, Kenyans. The Apostle Paul wrote to the Ephesian elders, and he said to them that he wanted to finish his race with joy. And towards the end of his life, as he writes his final letter that is part of our New Testament, 2 Timothy, in the 4th chapter near the end of the letter, as Paul is contemplating his demise, his exodus from this life into the life with Christ, he writes, "I have finished my race. I have kept the faith." And you think, if you look at a marathon at the beginning of that race, everybody looks so good. It's the middle. it's the end, where things start to unravel. And as we contemplate our spiritual life, we want to, like the Apostle Paul, to be able to say, I have finished my race, I have kept the faith. And the question becomes, how can we do that well? I mean, I recognize that right now, I'm not even sure I could run a single mile. But as I contemplate my spiritual life, I've discovered a few things that I want to share with you as we unpack this teaching in Galatians chapter 5 that I think will help us all to finish this race well. I recognize it's Mother's Day. Some of you are just here to support your mom. You don't even want to be here. You are Mother's Day hostages. And you are very welcome. I suspect there's going to be something for all of us. So this week I got a suggestion from someone. They said, why don't you ask everyone to stand up during the reading of God's word? And so I'm going to ask you to stand up with me. We're in Galatians chapter 5. I'm reading from the New King James Version. Stand fast, therefore, in the liberty by which Christ has made us free. And do not be entangled again with a yoke of bondage. Indeed, I, Paul, say to you that if you become circumcised, Christ will profit you nothing. And I testify again to every man who becomes circumcised that he is a debtor to keep the whole law. If you become estranged from Christ, you who attempt to be justified by law, you have fallen from grace. For we, through the Spirit, eagerly wait for the hope of righteousness by faith. Verse 6, for in Christ Jesus, neither circumcision nor uncircumcision avails anything, but faith working through love. You ran well. Who hindered you from obeying the truth? This persuasion does not come from him who calls you. A little leaven leavens the whole lump. I have confidence in you and the Lord that you will have no other mind, but he who troubles you shall bear his judgment, whoever he is. And I, brethren, if I still preach circumcision, why do I still suffer persecution? Then the offense of the cross has ceased. I could wish that those who trouble you would even cut themselves off. So the subject we're going to talk about this morning is how to be free in Christ. How to be free in Christ. And really the objective that I believe God has for all of us today is that we could keep running free and well. We could keep running free and well. So just to remember the context real quickly, as Pastor Jeremy shared with us last Sunday in Galatians chapter 4, Paul makes it clear that performance-based righteousness cannot be compatible, cannot coexist with grace-based righteousness through faith. These two belief systems, these two worldviews are not compatible. They cannot coexist. And it's essential that we understand that. So it's in that that we come to our first big idea to keep running well. Stay grace-centered. Stay grace-centered. And here what we see is grace yields freedom. Paul says, be steadfast. Stand fast. Don't be moved from this truth. That you have been set free in Christ, that you've been set free from the penalty of sin, that you've been set free from the power of sin through grace. It is a gift from God through faith. It is by grace alone, faith alone, faith alone, not faith alone, faith alone through Christ alone. And it is this freedom that we'd be tempted to be moved from, thinking that our performance is making us more acceptable to God. And Paul is imploring us to not be tempted to think that our performance is the basis of rightness with God. It's not the basis of being accepted by God. It's not the basis of adding more approval to God. And so he urges them and he urges us that grace frees from the yoke of bondage. Again, looking at verse 1. Do not be entangled again with a yoke of bondage. Those who try to be right with God by your performance, by your moral performance of the Mosaic law, it is this yoke, it is this burden. Karen and I met this young woman last week. She just started this new job. She convinced her employer to give her 2 days off of this new job so that she could study for her AP exams. And she got all A's except for one B while starting a new job. I just thought that was remarkable. And what she got from her parents was, "Why did you get a B?" Now, there's an audible gasp in the room, but it could be very easy for any of us to fall into this same predicament. I think about, you know, in my life in ministry, I've been teaching the Bible for 35 years now. And I understood that when I started teaching the Bible, I was more focused on what people needed to do, what I needed to do, what you needed to do, rather than what Jesus has done. And therefore, certainly at the time, well-intentioned, but I misrepresented the gospel by focusing on what you need to do. I presume also that at that time in my thinking, certainly colored the expectations that I placed upon my children, our sons, my wife, you. Nobody wants to go through life like that. This letter is written shortly before the council in Jerusalem that's recorded in Acts chapter 15. There, leaders of the church, the apostles, gathered in Jerusalem to wrestle with this question. Do Gentiles need to be circumcised and follow the Mosaic law in order to be right with God? And there, the apostle Peter testifies to this council from his own experience. He says, look, none of us could carry that yoke. It's a sobering thought. This is a heavy weight trying to be right with God. Why? Because when you're crushing it, it's going to produce pride. You're going to think that you're better than other people. Like, yeah, God, when you got me on your team, you got a really good deal. Not like these people. Or self-condemnation. When you're struggling. And I know there's times where I'm struggling in my Christian life. Please, look surprised. Not you, Pastor. Just feign surprise for my benefit. Yeah, I don't want my rightness to be based on my performance. And I think mistakenly, early in my ministry, and just I was fortunate to experience what would be considered success. And thinking that that somehow was because I worked harder or I did something better, rather than simply the grace of God. The goodness of God is a gift. And so it's a yoke of bondage. Paul says that in verse 3, that you who want to be right with God through your moral performance, don't you understand you have to keep the whole law? In Deuteronomy chapter 27 at verse 26, it says, if you mess up in one part of the law, it's like you messed up in the whole thing. I mean, for us, let's be honest, it's hard enough to keep 10 commandments, let alone 613 commandments. I just finished in my devotional reading going through the book of Leviticus. Oh my gosh. You just read about the Sabbath requirement. You know, the Sabbath, it's the fourth commandment to honor the Sabbath. In other words, to do no manner of work. In the New Testament, we're not told that we have to observe Friday evening to Saturday evening. We can observe, make any day your Sabbath. You want Monday to be your Sabbath? Cool. You want Sunday to be your Sabbath? But set apart your life to reflect upon God, to contemplate God, to learn of God, to worship of God, enjoy your family, enjoy your friends, make it different than the rest of the days of the week. I would probably imagine there isn't a single person in this room who's been able to do that for 1 year, let alone your life. Right? And you just start to contemplate the weight of these commands that reveal to us God's holiness and that we can't measure up. Then let's contemplate the grace-centered disciples bear better fruit. Grace-centered disciples bear better fruit. It says at verse 4 that those who are seeking to be right through their moral performance under the Mosaic law have become estranged to Christ. Now, I had to look that word up in Google, and I like to think that I have a decent vocabulary. You know, a thesaurus is a dinosaur with a very big vocabulary. But estranged, to be estranged means a person has lost their former closeness, affection, or friendly relationship with another. That you become estranged from Christ because you no longer see yourself as dependent on God's gracious gift, his mercy, simply through faith. Now you're seeing it like, I earn this. I deserve. I was having a conversation with my brother yesterday. His birthday is in April. My birthday's coming up. We get together to have lunch together. My brother doesn't know the Lord. He's practicing ritual Judaism. We meet at a Jewish deli, of course. And so we're just talking about this idea that we recognize that we're getting to a stage in our life that we're getting closer to the finish line than the starting line. And just asking him why he thinks that he's going to be in heaven. And he said, because I think the whole essence is you do unto other people as you would have them do to you. I'm thinking, like, that's my guy's line. Wait a second. You're appropriating my guy's line. By the way, if you need an attorney, get a Jewish attorney because they're the best. If you need a doctor, get a Jewish doctor because they're the best. If you need an accountant, get a Jewish accountant because they're the best. And if you need a savior, get a Jewish savior because they're the best. And his response was, like, if you treat a server with kindness, and if you're in line at a grocery store and you're kind, then you're going to be in heaven. And I thought, wow, like, that has no basis at all in Judaism. And it's kind of marvelous. You would think, like, man, that's all it takes to get to heaven? And then you start to think about what the gospel tells us. That if we truly have faith in Christ's finished work upon the cross, and that just as the prophets were told that he lived, he taught, and he then gave his life upon the cross and was raised on the third day, just as the prophets were told, that by putting your faith in Christ, you're going to heaven. Wow! That's a marvelous idea, is it not? And so here's the thing. When you're putting your faith in your moral performance, you become estranged from Christ because it's not about what Jesus has done. It's about what you're doing. And you drift. Now, this is a great thought experiment for the last 2,000 years to contemplate this idea of the gospel. In other words, what is the fear of a gospel-centered life? The fear is that if you don't make it about performance, then people are going to be lazy. People are going to look at it as a license to sin. That is a crazy idea, is it not? So the alternative is that you tell people it's about their moral performance. And once you make it about moral performance, now you're not responding to Christ's love with love for God. Now it's your efforts to be more disciplined than the person next to you. It's about your performance. And so the fruit that comes out of that is, again, pride, self-condemnation, no rest for the soul. Instead, Jesus says, come to me, all who labor and are heavy laden. You'll find rest for your soul. Take my yoke upon you and learn of me, for my yoke is easy. My burden is light. And you will find what you are looking for, rest for your soul. So the idea that we motivate people by fear, in other words, you're not doing enough. You have to serve more. You have to give more. You have to pray more. You have to know more of the Bible. You have to spend more time contemplating. You have to observe Sabbath. But whatever it is, then no one experiences rest for their soul. Whereas the alternative is you tell them through a gospel-centered worldview that if they have put their faith in Christ, they have been accepted by God. And that acceptance by God should blow your mind, right? You know yourself. Your spouse knows you. Your children know you, right? We know that we don't measure up. Amen? But We've been declared right with God simply through faith in Christ. And that acceptance then motivates us that we want to draw closer to Jesus. We want to know him. We want to learn from him. We want to grow in the grace and the knowledge of our Lord and Savior. Not to earn his acceptance, but because of his acceptance. It is much better fruit. Amen? Yeah. Performance-based yields hypocrisy. In other words, I need to prove to you that I've got my stuff together and that you don't. And I'm better and I deserve God's blessings more than you. And that's just plastic fruit. It's not the real deal. It produces hypocrisy rather than vulnerability, rather than genuineness. And that's what we're craving. We're wanting to know that we're accepted, not because we have it all together, but because Jesus has it all together. Amen? Second idea, keep trusting Christ and loving God and neighbors. So first, stay grace-centered. Second, keep trusting Christ and loving God and neighbors. So verse 6, for in Christ Jesus, neither circumcision nor uncircumcision avails anything, but faith working through love. So the key of being right is putting our faith in Christ, not our moral performance, not a ritual. He said, look, circumcision doesn't bear anything. It doesn't add. Being uncircumcised doesn't take away anything. Remember, these false teachers that we refer to as the Judaizers came into this Gentile church, non-Jewish church, and said, yeah, if you really want to be right with God, you need to put your faith in Christ. And you also need to be circumcised like the Jews. And you also had to perform the law of Moses to be right with God. And Paul's saying it has nothing to do with ritual. And similarly, we could look at ritual today. The idea of circumcision, my gosh, Pastor Jeremy and I, we just traveled through Greece. You see all the statuary of the Greeks. The Greeks are just incredible artists, the ones who create Western civilization. And when they're sculpting beauty and they idealize human beauty, there's a lot of Greek soldiers who don't have any sort of uniform on. All they got's a shield and a sword, and everything's hanging out. Lots of uncircumcised there. I'm thinking to myself, if I'm going into battle, I'm putting some clothes on, but that's just me. And so Paul is saying to these Gentiles that this ritual, which was commemorating God's covenant with Abraham. In Genesis chapter 17, God says to Abraham that you are going to be circumcised. It's going to set you apart and that your descendants are going to be circumcised on the eighth day. The law of Moses is given. And interestingly enough, it's the eighth day that your body produces vitamin K, which is necessary for your blood to clot. Isn't it good that God knew that? Yeah. Now doctors are playing God, and God's playing doctor. And so this was an outward symbol of a people set apart to God. Similarly, this outward symbol is pointing to the work that Christ has done. In Philippians chapter 3, verse 3, all of the church, Big C Church, is called the circumcised. We have been set apart to God, not through a ritual of removing skin, but by our faith in Christ. Similarly, baptism as a ritual. Baptism doesn't confer regeneration. You're not born again through baptism. It doesn't produce salvation. It is an outward reminder what Christ has done for us. When you go under the water, you are identifying with Jesus' death and burial. And depending on your testimony, we might hold you down longer under the water. But when you come up, you're identifying with Christ's resurrection and the Spirit-filled life. It is an outward symbol of identity with Christ. It's showing us, reminding us what Jesus has done that we couldn't do for ourselves. It's not how you get saved. Similarly, communion as a ritual. in just about 20 minutes, you'll be invited to come up and partake of the elements of communion, the bread and the cup, in the front of the sanctuary, in the back of the sanctuary, and encourage that as often as we gather, every Sunday when we gather, we encourage people to partake of those elements. Not because it's how you get saved, not because it makes you more right with God. Why? To remind us of what Jesus has done in giving his body for us and his blood shed to usher in the new covenant. And so it's putting our faith in Christ, seeing that the purpose of ritual is not what we have to do to earn God's acceptance, but what Christ has done. And we are called to remember that, and then we respond to that. So he says, it's not circumcision or uncircumcision, but it is faith in Christ and a response to God's love that is demonstrated by loving God and loving others. Keeping growing in love for God. So back to verse 6. He says, for in Christ Jesus, it's neither circumcision nor uncircumcision that avails anything, but faith working through love. It is the love of God that stirs us to respond to his love. And we keep growing in love for God, and that is a demonstration of genuine saving faith. In Acts chapter 13, the church that was gathered in Antioch in Syria, it says in Acts 13 that they ministered to the Lord. Isn't that an interesting thought? That here were these people, and they were learning their Bible, and they were worshiping God, and they were spending time in prayer, and they were seeking to hear from God, God's direction through the Holy Spirit, and they were fasting. I tend to forget fasting because I'm not really good at that one. But Thursday, for the National Day of Prayer, a large group of us gathered, and we tried to fast all day. And certainly, if you did or didn't, it didn't matter. It didn't make you more right or not. But I fasted. And it felt wonderfully freeing just to spend this time praying. But I'm not really good at fasting. So when I describe the church at Antioch, I tend to forget that one. But they were ministering to God. They were seeking to show their love in response to God. And the things that they were doing was just learning the word of God, praising God together, praying to God, seeking to hear from the Holy Spirit, seeking to deny their flesh, to say yes to God. That's why you are here today, isn't it? No, I'm here for my mother. Okay. The last 2,000 years, people responding to God's love, trying to demonstrate their genuine love for God. In Matthew chapter 22, Jesus is asked by an expert in the law of Moses, says, what is the greatest commandment? And we might think that Jesus would quote from the Ten Commandments, written with the very finger of God, recorded in Exodus chapter 20. But he doesn't go there. He goes back to Deuteronomy chapter 6. Says, hear, O Israel, the Lord your God, the Lord is one. You shall love the Lord your God with all of your heart, mind, strength. Right? I'm just wondering if I should recite it in Hebrew for you. Okay. Yeah. Shema Yisrael Adonai Eloheinu Adonai Echod. Hear, O Lord. Hear, O Israel, the Lord your God, the Lord is.

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4: When should we forgive? 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When you stand praying, if you hold anything against anyone, forgive him, so that your Father in heaven may forgive you your sins. When you stand praying, when you go to church, when you're in a prayer meeting, or when you're having your quiet time, is there some issue that comes to mind? Some unresolved conflict that hinders your conversation with the Lord? If you hold anything against anyone, now that pretty much covers all the bases. It includes every possible offense that I might be holding in my heart. Jesus is saying, when you come to talk to your Heavenly Father, if you hold anything against anyone, before you keep on praying, forgive that person. 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The next time you have your quiet time, start by asking God if you need to offer some forgiveness. With Seeking Him, I'm Nancy DeMoss Wagmuth.
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0: give Jesus moments, and His love is everlasting ministry. I'm so glad you decided to join us. I'm so glad you tuned in. I'm so glad you're here every single week when we have our program. It might come in the morning, it might come in the afternoon, at night, or even in the early morning hours. I am so glad you tuned in to hear more about Jesus. And every time that you turn to this program, you're going to hear nothing more than Jesus. This is where Jesus is expanded, elevated, celebrated, and more learning about who He was and what He did for you and for me. So I'm so glad you have decided to join us. I want to welcome all of the mature believers. I want to welcome the young believers. I want to welcome the unbelievers. I want to welcome those who don't believe in Jesus. I want to welcome those who have negative things to say about Jesus, because by the end of the program, you too will be a believer. I'm so glad that you have decided to take a moment of your time and listen to Jesus Moments. Once again, I want to encourage you to read your Bible, to find a Christian church, and to continue to learn more about Jesus. 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Thank you once again for your support. Thank you for listening. You know, I am so excited. Every week, the Lord gives me a new message, and I'm so thankful that He does. And I have a message for you this week. You're in for a treat this day, because this message is truly amazing. And it's such a large message, this message that I couldn't fit it into a suitcase. If I fit it into a suitcase with all the paper and all the preparations, it would overflow. It would not fit. So stay tuned, brothers and sisters. You're in for a treat. And you know how we're told by Paul that we need to eat the Word of God. And so that's what we're doing. We're eating filet mignon for today. And I'm just so excited. I know that I only have 20 minutes of your time and I can't put it all in there, but I'm going to do my best. And I want to talk to you about the preeminence of Jesus today. I want to make sure that you know who you serve and you know who Jesus is. And I want to spend time and quickly dive into the preaching for the day, because there is so much to digest and to put in. But I want to talk to you first about current events. And so we know that currently there is a new administration in Washington, and they are really good at what they're doing, and they're putting forth a lot of information about these UAPs and all these things. And I know that that tends to really kind of shakes your belief in Christ. It shakes your belief in God, because when we look at a second being in the universe coming through, you know, it's only natural that we start to ask why and who are these people and all these questions. And so I understand, I get it, but I'm not going to sit here today and talk to you about where they are, who they are, where they come from, and all this. I'm going to talk to you today about the preeminence of Jesus, who He is, and how these things, all of these current events, fall under Him, how He is still over it. He still is the King of Kings and Lord of Lords over all these things. And so I want to spend time. I think that's why the Holy Spirit has given me this preaching assignment, so that you would know that Jesus is still Lord and that Jesus is still here. And so, as always, I always give you a Bible verse. So the Bible verse of the day comes to us from Psalms 9:10. And the Bible verse from 9:10 says that the fear of the Lord is the beginning of wisdom, and knowledge of the Holy One is understanding. And I think that this is a very powerful proverb because we in society are taught to be fearless. I see cars with bumper stickers all the time that say fearless. And we're taught to be people who are always disrespectful, rebellious, unbelieving, denying truth, changing truth, and just going against authority and going against the grain. And yet here in Proverbs 9:10, it says clearly that the fear, what fear? Your survival. Fear is an instinct to keep you alive, to give you directions that something is going to harm you. If you have no fear, you will not be able to see danger and you will not anticipate death. If you have no fear, then you will walk right into traps and walk into things that are very deadly. And so having the fear of the Lord is the beginning of wisdom. So we are to have fear. I have fear of many things, and it's okay. It's healthy. I have fear of this and fear of that, but the one fear that matters the most is the fear of the Lord. Today, we have no fear of the Lord. The Lord is my friend. The Lord is a pal. The Lord is someone I talk to on a daily basis, and he's just a casual acquaintance, when in point of fact, he is someone that we should be in complete awe and bow down. And the Bible says that no one can be in the presence of the Lord and live. If you remember Moses, when Moses asked the Lord to show himself, the Lord said to Moses to hide in the cleft of the rock. And the reason for that was because if he had been exposed to the full glory of the Lord, he would be dead. This is how powerful and how awesome the Lord is. And so we need to have fear. We need to understand fear is real. And the fear of the Lord is the beginning of wisdom. That means you might read all the books of the world and have all that information, but if you do not fear the Lord, you are a fool. And then secondly, he says, now watch this carefully. He says, the knowledge of the Holy One is understanding. So fear brings wisdom. And then the knowledge, the word knowledge means having information, having understanding of what? The planets, the universe, the age of the earth? No, of the Holy One. Who is the Holy One? The Holy One is Jesus, having an understanding of the Holy One. And so the Lord is instructing us. The Lord is teaching us. Do you want to be a person of wisdom? Then you have to fear the Lord. If you don't fear the Lord, you have no wisdom. And do you want to have understanding and knowledge? Then you have to know who the Holy One, Jesus, is. And so I found this Bible verse really exciting and to the point of understanding the world that we live in, because we have so many people that are Harvard grad and they have multiple diplomas and they know so much, and yet they have no fear of God himself. And these people are fools. They profess to know everything, but they don't know the Lord. And so knowing who God is and being fearful and giving him his rightful place is paramount. And so we need to understand that. And that's why the Christians have the information, but do they have the fear? Do they have the fear of the Lord? Is that fear exhibited every day? Do you have reverence? When you have fear, reverence comes to the surface. Reverence. I reverence the name of Jesus. I reverence the Holy Ghost. I reverence God the Father. I reverence God. I can't have movies that are blaspheming those three. I can't be in the presence of people that are blaspheming those three, because I reverence those names. I reverence them. I can't talk about them at any time, any moment without reverence. It's impossible. I fear the Lord. What do I fear? I fear the fact that he is an awesome God, that I can't just casually talk about him and toss him around and act as if he has no power and means nothing, when in fact he's the creator of the universe. You need to put things in perspective to see who you're talking about and what you're saying. And so we as Christians have to always remember, and this is why I love reading the Apostle Creed. When we go through the Apostle Creed, it encapsulates what we believe. And I'll go through it briefly because I want to ingrain that in you, to know what you believe. I believe in God the Father, the Almighty, the maker of heaven and earth, and in Jesus Christ, his only Son, Lord, who was conceived by the Holy Ghost, born of the Virgin Mary, suffered under Pontius Pilate, was crucified, dead and buried, descended into hell. On the third day, he rose again from the dead, and he ascended into heaven and is seated at the right hand of God, the Almighty Father. I believe in the Holy Ghost, the communion of the saints, the forgiveness of sins, the resurrection of the body, and the life everlasting. Amen. And so this Apostles' Creed has encapsulated for us at 2 minutes or less our beliefs, the things that we believe in. A lot of people don't believe in Trinity. A lot of people believe in Jesus only. A lot of people believe in only Holy Ghost. A lot of people believe in God only. And yet we can see here that all three are mentioned. It says, I believe in God the Father, the maker of heaven and earth, and in Jesus the Son. So we have Father, Son, and that Jesus was conceived, born of the Virgin Mary through the Holy Ghost. And so once again, the third part of the Trinity is mentioned. So you can see that all three are mentioned here. And once again, we see that it talks about that I believe in the Holy Ghost. A lot of people don't, yet the Holy Ghost is here guiding me now. I believe in the communion of saints for the forgiveness of sins. So we are sinners. We have to believe that. We think that we're blameless. We think that we're perfect. We have excuses for everything. And yet the Bible says, no, you are sinners and you need the blood of Jesus. I believe in the resurrection of the body, the resurrection of the body. And here is the bonus. The bonus is the life everlasting. Think about that. That means that though I die, yet I live. And so everlasting life, it's an incredible bonus that the Lord didn't have to put in, but he put it on this confession of faith that we have everlasting love. And I love that. I think that's an incredible thing. And so as we go through this journey, learning more about Jesus and learning more about who we are and who the Bible says we are, we're getting stronger and we're getting better. We have to see today's preaching. It's going to be on fear and Jesus. It's going to be on Jesus. Who is Jesus? Who do we say Jesus is? And who is Jesus to you? You know, Jesus is many things to many people, but who is Jesus to you? We know that Jesus of Nazareth was the first century Jewish preacher who founded Christianity, revered as the Son of God by Christians. And also, he's a major prophet in Islam. And his Jesus' life changed world history. But notice that in Islam, he's a prophet. And notice that in Christianity, he's revered as the Son of God. So who is Jesus? Who is Jesus to you? And so we need to know that there's a lot being said about Jesus. Even Jesus said to Peter himself, he said, Peter, and who do you say I am? And Peter answered correctly. And Peter said, you are the Christ, the Son of God. And Jesus says, you have said this correctly. So Jesus is someone that we all have to struggle with. Who is he to us? Who is he? We're going to have to answer that question. We're going to have to spend time understanding who is Jesus. And I want to spend time talking to you about Jesus, because Jesus has to be made clear to us who he is. And then we have to make the decision whether we want to follow him or not. You know, there's a lot of people that say they believe in Jesus, but they don't follow Jesus. You can believe in Jesus and not follow Jesus. And so we have to find out who Jesus is. But Jesus himself declares that I am God. Jesus makes that statement. The central doctrine in Christianity is that Jesus of Nazareth is entirely God. Think about that for a minute. He is co-equal and co-eternal with God. And he is the identical divine substance of God the Father and God the Holy Spirit. Think about that for a minute. This is monumental. This is big. We're talking about Jesus. Jesus, the historical figure, is God. Jesus is the identical divine substance of God the Father and God the Holy Spirit. Rather than claiming that Jesus was merely a human teacher, a prophet, or a created being, Jesus is co-equal and co-eternal with God the Father. You know, the Orthodox Church teaching their Christianity, something that's called the hypostatic union, the hypostatic union. And it's interesting because the hypostatic union says that Jesus is 100% God and that Jesus is 100% man simultaneously. So they got it right. The New Testament attributes titles and names to Jesus, to the one true God. Thomas declared, my Lord and my God, in John 20:28. Paul described him as the great God and Savior Jesus Christ in Titus 2:13. And Jesus uses the name Yahweh from the Old Testament of Exodus 3:14 when he says in John 8:58, before Abraham was, I am. I am. Which leads people to want to stone him at that time because it was blasphemous. In Revelation 22:13, Jesus says, I am Alpha and Omega, the beginning and the end. Think about that for a minute. Alpha, Omega, beginning and the end. The actions of Jesus are the actions that only God can perform. Jesus performed the forgiveness of sins. He forgave moral sins against God, which can only be forgiven by God alone, Mark 2:5. Jesus is the creation and sustains the creation. According to John 1:3 and Colossians 1:16, Jesus declares that creation was made through Jesus and it's actively being held by him. In Matthew 31, the judgment are laid on Jesus' hands. Jesus, the divine, has a divine prerogative to serve as the final judge of all human souls. And Jesus accepts worship according to Matthew 4:10 and Matthew 14:33. We see that Jesus has all the attributes of deity. In John 1:1, before time began, Jesus was, so he's eternal. Matthew 28:18, he possesses all power, all authority over life, death, and nature. He's omnipotent. And in John 2:24, he knows the thoughts and hearts of all people. He's omniscient. Jesus is God. Who is Jesus. Who is Jesus? I asked that question. Who is Jesus? I don't believe that we know who Jesus is. I don't think we might never know until we see him face to face. But here's what the Bible declares in Colossians. Colossians 1:13, I'll just read quickly, because to me, this revelation of who Jesus is shook me to the core. I fell to the ground. I couldn't believe what it said. These words were so powerful. And here it is. I'll read it for you, starting in verse 13. For he rescued us from the domain of darkness and transformed us to the kingdom of his beloved Son, in whom we have redemption, the forgiveness of sins. He is the image of the invisible God, the firstborn of all creation. For by him all things were created, both in heaven and on earth, visible and invisible, whether thrones or dominions or rulers or authorities. All things have been created through him and for him. He is before all things, and in him all things hold together. He is also the head of the body, the church. He is the beginning, the firstborn of the dead, so that he himself will come to have first place in everything. For it was the Father's good pleasure for all the fullness to dwell in him, and through him to reconcile all things to himself, having made peace through the blood of his cross. I say things on earth or things in heaven, and through you are formerly alienated, hostile in mind, in rage and evil deeds. Yet he has now reconciled you in fleshly body through death in order to present you before him holy, blameless, and beyond reproach. Amen. There we get a clear view of who Jesus is. We see clearly. We clearly see Jesus. I want to once again end there, and I want to close, brothers and sisters. And I want to leave you with this before I close, and then we'll pray just quickly. These are the names that Jesus is also called by: the Alpha, the Omega, Revelation 1:8, the Bread of Life. Excuse me, the Bright and Morning Star, the Chief Cornerstone, the Christ, the Creator, the Deliverer, Emmanuel, the Good Shepherd, the High Priest. In John 8:58, the I Am. In Revelation 9:16, King of Kings and Lord of Lords. The Lamb of God, in John 1:29, the Light of the World, the Lion of the Tribe of Judah, the Messiah, John 4:25, Prince of Peace, Isaiah 9:6. Rabbi, teacher, John 1:38. Redeemer, resurrection of the life, John 11:25. The rock, the savior, the son of God, the way, the truth, the life, wonderful counselor. Hallelujah. I want to close there. I can't share everything. There's so much more to say, but I just want you to be excited, to be energized, to feel that you are in the hands of the Lord, that you are taken care of, that you are looked after. I want you to see who Jesus is. And Jesus loves us. He cares about you. He cares about me. And so I want to close in a prayer. I ask, if you have not received the Lord Jesus, just say this simple prayer. Lord Jesus, come into my life. Lord Jesus, forgive me of my sins. I repent. Lord Jesus, make me a new creature and live with me. The Lord will come. He'll knock on your door. He's a gentleman. If you open the door, he'll walk in. Invite Jesus into your life. Your life will never be the same. And just remember that Jesus loves us and he protects us. No matter what we see on TV, no matter what we hear, Jesus is still the King of Kings and Lord of Lords, and he's seated on the throne. And he's the maker of the universe. There is no way that anything, anyone from anywhere can happen unless Jesus knows it. So rest at peace and know that Jesus is God. Amen. And I want to invite all the brothers and sisters out there listening to please contact us for prayer requests or any contributions to this ministry at myjesusmoments@gmail.com. And let us know that you accepted the Lord Jesus. Let us know that we're making an impact. And I'll be glad to see if I can send you a copy of the Ten Commandments. I want all of those people that are listening to me right now to continue to pray and pray for those who are switching from their religion, from their unbelief, from wherever they're coming from, to accept the Lord Jesus. And so that is the mission of this ministry, is to present Jesus and to have people walk into the love of God. Amen and amen.
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5: 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It was Mary Evans who wrote, "It is never too late to be what you might have been." 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
7: When should we forgive? Here's what Jesus said. When you stand praying, if you hold anything against anyone, forgive him, so that your Father in heaven may forgive you your sins. When you stand praying, when you go to church, when you're in a prayer meeting, or when you're having your quiet time, is there some issue that comes to mind? Some unresolved conflict that hinders your conversation with the Lord? If you hold anything against anyone, now that pretty much covers all the bases. It includes every possible offense that I might be holding in my heart. Jesus is saying, when you come to talk to your Heavenly Father, if you hold anything against anyone, before you keep on praying, forgive that person. Forgive him so that your Father may forgive your sins. The next time you have your quiet time, start by asking God if you need to offer some forgiveness. With Seeking Him, I'm Nancy DeMoss Wagmuth.
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11: 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Pastor Steve will be teaching the Word of God straight from the Bible with truth and no compromise. 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
10: Hey, this is part two of a message we started last time in serving others. We're looking at Philippians 1, but we're talking about serving. And, you know, it's a lifestyle that Jesus wants you and me as believers to seek after. He didn't ask the, you know, evolutionist. He didn't ask the agnostic or the atheist to live like this. But he did ask his own sons and daughters to live in a lifestyle of servanthood. It's how Jesus desires you and me to live. And if we do desire and want to really love him, you know, and we want to love others like Jesus loved us, people will know that we're his disciples. This is why the people of Philippi loved and cared and supported the Apostle Paul, because he won them over by his own love for them, all in the name of Jesus. Yes, Paul focused on others, not just himself. He was imprisoned in the Mamertine prison in Rome. Why? Because he was defending the gospel message. He was preaching the gospel. And he reminds them at the end of verse 7 of chapter 1 of Philippians that they, along with him, are all partakers of the God's grace for us. Let's never forget that. We were all saved by the grace of God. And again, what is God's grace? It's his unmerited favor. Now think about that. It just means that God loves us in spite of us. If you can't merit it, it's unmerited. That means God loves us in spite of us. Now that alone should be a great motivator for you and for me to share the love of God with other people. Shouldn't we share the people that were lost, that have become found now by God, that have been saved? Shouldn't those of us that have been saved share with others who need to be saved that are around us? You know, a friend of mine named Paul, he started coming to Core Church right at the very beginning. And he told me the other day that, you know, he was at the beach and he was going to, you know, we're here in Southern California, so he's going to go do some body surfing, you know, just get a little workout. So he's getting ready to get in the water, and a lifeguard cruised up on a quad and said, "Hey, man, don't go in the water. We just spotted a 12-foot great white shark out there," you know. And he's like, "Okay, that sounds good." You know, it's like, I don't want to go swimming with the 12-foot great white shark, you know. And so the lifeguard took off. Well, he said like 60 seconds later, these two surfers came running up with their surfboards and they're running into the water. And he's like, "Hey, guys, man, the lifeguard just came by." I said, "Man, there's a 12-foot great white shark out there." And the two surfers said, "Oh, man, thank you so much for telling us, man." And so they came back out of the water and they go, "Man, why would you, man, thanks for warning us." He says, "Well, hey, I just want you to know that there's a God in heaven that loves you, and, you know, and he died for you, man, and he cares about you, and I care about you too." So, I mean, he used it as an opportunity to share Christ with those two surfers. Yes, when we have the same heart for people around us that God had for us, Jesus becomes our favorite conversation. I wonder when is the last time, okay, I'm talking, everyone listening on the radio right now, when is the last time that Jesus was your favorite conversation? Think about that. I mean, was there a time in your Christian life where, like, oh, you were just so excited about the Lord? Man, you were so excited the fact that he's forgiven you, that you're cleansed, that you're going to heaven. Man, and you wanted to tell people it wasn't work. It wasn't like, "Oh, man, I got to get out. I got to work. The guilt trip. I need to go tell someone about Jesus. You know, I feel like I'm a Jehovah's Witness. I got to go knock on some door on Saturday morning and bother someone." No. Now, I'm talking about he's your favorite conversation. You're just telling people at work, you're telling someone at the grocery store, "Hey, when's the last time someone told you there's a God in heaven that loves you?" I mean, when is the last time he was part of your conversation? Because it's not about some dead religion There's a lot of dead religion around us. There's a lot of churches with steeples and stained glass windows and statues inside and candles lit and all of this hoopla, you know, little steam and this and smoke and incense burning and blah, blah, blah, blah, blah. And people go in there bored and they come out bored, okay? When's the last time you were telling someone about the fact that Jesus is not dead religion? It's about a relationship with the living God. And then in Philippians 1:8, Paul says he longed for them with affection of Christ. You know, that is rooted in the strongest word. So Paul's like, man, I have an affection for you guys. And in the Greek word, that word affection refers to a compassion and a love. It's the kind of love that Paul had for his fellow Jew, even though they turned on him. You know, once he accepted Jesus as his Lord and Savior. Remember, Paul, you know, he was the Hebrew of Hebrews. As, according to the law, he was a Pharisee, the leading sect of religion of the day. And he was growing in that. And he says, I was outdoing all my contemporaries. Like, I'm going to be, the high priest one day. Who knows what Paul had aspirations of? Trained by Gamaliel, one of the most respected rabbis of the day. But yet, when he gave his life to Yeshua, Jesus, the Messiah Savior, the Jews turned on him just like they turned on Jesus. That is the religious Jews. The regular Jews didn't. They loved Jesus. And that's why we're Christians today, because those faithful Jews took the message around the world. But it was the religious Jews. They're the ones that had Jesus crucified. And then they turned on Paul. But listen to what Paul said about his fellow Jew that had turned on him. He says in Romans 9:3, he says, for I could wish that I myself were accursed, separated from Christ, for the sake of my brother, my kinsman, according to the flesh. Now think about what he's saying right there. Paul says, I wish I was accursed. That word accursed in the Greek language comes from the Greek word anathema. And what it means is, I wish I was as far separated from Christ as one could possibly be for the sake of my brother, my fellow Jew, the ones that are hating me right now, the religious Jews, that they could come to know Jesus, Yeshua, the Messiah, like I do. What Paul is saying is, God, curse me to hell and save these people that are beating me and throwing me in prison. Could you imagine saying something like that today? Could you imagine some homeless guy or some gangbanger totally beats you up and leaves you for dead, and you saying, God, cast me into the pit of hell, but save the guy that just beat my face into the ground. I mean, like, I don't think I could say that, okay? But that's what Paul was saying. Like, curse me to hell, but save my fellow Jew. Like, wow, talk about gaining the insight and the love that God has. Now, of course, God wouldn't answer that prayer for Paul. Like, let me think about that. No, I'm not going to send you to hell in a handbasket, Paul, and save these stubborn, wretched people that won't listen about me. But I could tell you this, God probably said, but I like the thought. I like it because you're thinking the way I think. You're loving people. You're seeing people through my eyes. Maybe you got a boss that's just wretched. Man, he's just on your behind like there's no tomorrow. Maybe you got a neighbor that you just can't stand. You guys come out your front doors at the same time. You won't even look at them because you can't stand them because they're just nasty stinkers, whatever. Maybe you got a relative in your family. Every time you get together at a family gathering, you're like, I got to stay away from that, man. Oh, right. It gives me ulcers thinking about them. What if you prayed? Here's a novel thought. What if you prayed, Lord, would you just give me the ability of seeing them like you see them? Because look, how does God look at us? See, God has this way of seeing us where he separates us from our sin. Now, we have a hard time doing that, right? Because we see this person who's hurting us, stabs us in the back, throws us under the bus. We hate them. But yet, God, when he saw us, when we were an idiot, when we were unsaved, God was able to look at us and say, I love you. I hate your sin, but I love you. And he was able to embrace us. And then he forgave us of our sin. We should pray, oh God, help me see people like you want me to see people. you know, how the Lord wants us to be. He wants us to have the same heart for the people around us that God had for us, you know, where we can reach out to them and be open to them. Which brings up this other thought in my prayer. Let me read to you what it says in Philippians 1:9. It says, "And this I pray, that your love may abound still more and more in real knowledge and all discernment, so that you may approve of the things that are excellent, in order to be sincere and blameless until the day of Christ." Well, Paul was praying there for these people in Philippi. Again, he's praying for a church that he established in Philippi, which is in northern, kind of eastern Greece. He is sitting in a prison cell in Rome, okay? So he's praying in verse 9 that your love would abound to all, not just the nice people, but to all. Notice he gave us two key categories in which our love should be based on. Number one, in real knowledge. In the original language, that means that we are basing our thoughts on what we know about love, on what God has said. And what do we know about God? And what do we seek about his love? Well, it says in 1 John 4:8, it says, you know, that God is love. So what do we know about God? Well, he is love. He's the epitome of love. It's like you go to a dictionary, you should, you know, look up the word love and you'll find God there, you know. And he goes on to say in 1 John 4:19, we love because he first loved us. So why should we love someone who's unlovable? Because God loved us when we were unlovable. It's not rocket science. God says we should love because he first loved us. Yes, real love is based on God who loves us. And this is why at Core Church, you know, we teach through the Bible, book by book, chapter by chapter, verse by verse. Why? Again, so that we can get the full impact of God's word and what he's trying to tell us. It'd be so easy just to come and hear a message in church that just says, "Oh, God loves you. You're so beautiful. Let me just squeeze those little precious cheeks of yours." But no, God's like, yes, I love you, but no, I want you to love others like I love you. Oh, no, wait a minute, that's not as comfortable because you're not just patting me on the back, you're not giving me the bouquet of flowers. No. God's saying, yes, I want to give you the bouquet because I want you to know how much I love you. I love you in spite of your sin, but I want you to go love others in spite of their sin. Oh, that's not as fun. That's not what I was looking for this morning. I just want to be, bless me, Lord, bless me, Lord, bless me, Lord. No, but see, this is what happens when you get real Bible teaching, because it challenges us to change. What, to be a better you? No, how about to be more like Jesus, okay? Forget about being the better you, okay? Let's be more like Jesus, where people look into our eyes and they don't see us anymore. They see Jesus inside of us. That is what becomes an attractant to people. Like, hey, man, I don't know what you got. I don't know what your life is about. But all I know is you got something in you that I don't have. And it's like, let me ask you, when's the last time someone said anything like that to you? Like, man, what's different about you? I mean, there's just something different. You know, like, when did someone say that? Has it been a long time? You know, listen, this is why you need to get plugged in with a Bible teaching church. Listen, if you're anywhere within an hour of Core Church LA, you should come to Core Church LA. You say, "Pastor, excuse me, are you out of the loop? I mean, gas is like $5.56 a gallon." Hey, I know. I have a diesel. I just got done paying $7.69 a gallon. Is that pesos? Is that yen? No, that's American greenbacks. That's almost $8 a gallon. I finally got that out. Okay, I was a little bitter about that. I feel better now. But anyway, but the point is, it's like, what is it worth in your life? What is it worth? I had to drive from my house yesterday, you know, from up in Porter Ranches, like 25 miles north of LA, down to Long Beach, which is like, you know, 25, 30 miles south of LA. So I had to drive that in traffic and everything. Why? Because there was ministry to be done. There was a funeral down there, and I, you know, I went down there to do it. It's like, why? Because I wanted to be there for the family. I wanted to show love. I wanted to be there. I wanted to care. Look, it costs money to grow in your relationship with Christ. So, well, what's better? You know, going to the church that's 5 minutes away and all it does is just tell you how wonderful you are, or going to a church that challenges you to grow in your relationship with God? That's it. I'm just asking a question here. Don't shoot me already. Don't send me any hate mail. Okay, I already have enough of that coming in already because I don't like cats. And if you have a cat, I'll pray for you. Anyway, that's a whole nother story. But anyway, getting past all of that, if you can't make it, and you're too far away, and certainly those that are listening all across the United States to Core Truth Radio and what have you, it's a little far for you to come. But I would encourage you to at least download our free app. You can watch all of our services. Every service we do is broadcast live. You know, we have three services at Pacific time. You know, we're in LA. Pacific time is 8:30, 10:30, and 12:30. But you can watch them, you know, live from wherever you are in the United States. And if you like a message that you really like, because there's hundreds of video messages on there, you can hit the little button on our app and you can just send it. And that sends a text message of that message to your friend. So you can have someone that lives in Timbuktu. You could have someone in, you know, Paris, France. You could have someone down in El Salvador. You could have someone in Argentina. And you say, hey, man, check out this message. And it could really encourage them. And they could be encouraged. And it was all because of you. Be used of the Lord. Anyway, and look, it's all a choice. Look, when we come to Christ, we all had one thing in common. And what was that? We were all sinners. That's right. I'm not patting you on the back. We were all sinners, some more than others. We won't point you out, but you know who you are. But we're all sinners. We had all, every single one of us. I don't care how sweet you are. I don't care if you sell Girl Scout cookies. I don't care, you know, if you everything looks nice and everyone thinks you're just the sweetest thing that ever happened. You have had sin in your life, and we have all fallen short of God's perfection. Yet, God loved you, just like he loved me. He chose to love us when we were unlovable. He received us. He accepted us before we did anything. Again, real love is a choice. And if you're in a marriage right now and it's not doing so good, what were your wedding vows again? Yes, for better or for worse. Well, maybe it's for worse right now, but you need to choose to love your spouse right now. Do they deserve it? Probably not. Do you deserve their love? Well, maybe not, but whatever. You choose to love that person. You choose to do what's right. You know, Paul said our love should be based on real knowledge. And he said in discernment, that word discernment is that our love should be carefully scrutinized and discerned. It should have insight of what God is desiring to do. God is desiring to reach out with the same love that he has for you to all the people that are around you. Think about that. So the people that are stinkers, and there's plenty. Do we not have plenty of stinkers in the world today? Yes, we do. Take that from a post-stinker. I used to be a stinker, and it can still come out every now and then. Use your imagination. But anyway, remember, Satan came to kill, steal, and destroy every person you know, every person you like, every person you hate. He came to destroy everyone. But Jesus, and this is the message that we have. Do you get this? We, the children of God, the sons and daughters of God. If you're not a son and daughter of God and you're an evolutionist and an atheist, hey, look, this message is not for you. I'd like you to keep listening, but this message is for those that are the sons and the daughters of God. He says, Jesus came to redeem us. He came to heal those that are broken. He came to grant life to those that have been beat down by this world around us. So we must look past our likes and our dislikes. We have to look past our personal prejudices, our personal agendas, and we must choose to reach people in their deepest needs, regardless of what they have done, whether they have hurt us or not. Love can be a powerful tool in the life of one who chooses to use it. And God wants you to make the choice to use that power of love in someone's life for God's glory. It's loving, again, your spouse when they don't deserve it. You know, look, here's a problem with our spouses. Okay, you ready? Okay, let me give you two things on marriage. So if you're married and you're wondering, like, my wife is against everything I do. If I say up, she says down. If I say black, she says white. You know, or if you're sitting there thinking, my husband, he just doesn't get it. You know, he is like a stinking bull in a china shop. You know, it's like he's about as sensitive as a turtle that's in a bucket of boiling water. I don't even know if that even makes sense. I don't think it did. But anyway, you get the point. You know, but the thing is, you might be saying, like, what is it with my spouse? It's like they just don't get it. We can't see eye to eye on anything. Well, this is why. Okay, are you ready? Why you're having so many problems with your spouse right now? Number one, men and women are wired completely different. You're completely different. Like, God purposed in us. Like, God made us this way. So you're getting all mad at your wife? You're getting mad at your husband because they don't see your perspective? God made you that way. This way, instead of having one perspective, you have a plethora of perspective because you look at things completely different. Now, at first, that can be like a problem because you're thinking like, well, they're always against me. No, you guys are on the same team. You're on the same team, okay? But you're just having a different perspective. And listen, guys, hey, sometimes, imagine this, your wife's right. Sometimes that idea, like, honey, we're going to sell the minivan and we're going to buy a 2-seat Corvette. Man, they got hot motors in them now, and that's what we're going to do. We're going to sell the minivan and we're going to get a Corvette. And your wife's like, you know, I don't think we should do that. See that? You're always against me. You never want to do what I want to do. Honey, where are we going to have the 4 kids sit? Oh, yeah, I didn't think about that. See, sometimes the wife is right. The different perspective is good, all right? And then what's the second thing? So number one, God made us with two different perspectives for our benefit, not for the deficit, for the benefit. What's the second thing? We're both sinners. That's right. We can both wake up on the nasty side of the bed. Okay, so we're both sinners. So we have a different perspective, we're wired different, and we can both wake up on the wrong side of the bed anytime. This is why we need to have love for one another. We have to choose to love our spouse when they're having a bad day. See, this is what we do. You know, it's like, it's loving them when they don't deserve love just because we love them. It's a choice. Isn't that how God loves us? You know, do we always deserve God's love? Or let me just cradle you and tell you how wonderful you are. And God just loves your precious little you because you're like a cool bag of Cool Ranch Dorito chips. It's like, no, not so much. God knows every thought you have before you think it. And we don't think always good thoughts. And he knows that. Listen, if there's anyone listening right now, you know, and I know there's a lot of you that are growing and maturing in your life in Christ, and I'm proud of you. Keep growing. But maybe there's a couple listening right now that you've really distanced yourself from God. And really, to be quite honest, you're totally living in sin. You're a prodigal son. You're a prodigal daughter. You've walked away from the Lord. Let's just call it like it is. At least admit it, okay? But if that's you, and you're sick and tired of being sick and tired, why don't you stop? Why don't you say, God, you know, I just want a reboot in my life. I need to turn around. I need to get my focus again. It's like, why don't you come to the Lord? And you can, and God can forgive you, and you can start fresh right now. But it's going to cost you. You have to say, God, I'm sorry, and mean it, okay? Not just, I'm sorry until the next time I do something. No, sorry, and I mean it. And if you're willing to do that right now, God will forgive you. And so for maybe just that one or two people out there, and you need to get right with God. This is for you. This is your moment. Don't miss it. Pray this now. Mean it. And God will forgive you. Pray it now. Lord Jesus, forgive me of my sin. Forgive me for the things I've done wrong. God, I believe you died for me and you were buried. I believe you rose again. God, will you come inside me again? Will you walk with me? Will you help me walk with you? Be my Lord. Be my God. Be my Savior and be my friend and fill me with your Holy Spirit in Jesus' name. Amen. 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It's free. 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
5: 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The words of Jesus in Matthew 26:42. Lord, if it's possible, take this cup. That's the cup of suffering that will happen at the cross. If you can take that away, that would be good. But if not, then your will be done. Recognizing that God may not do something he is able to do and us be good with it, it's not a collapse of faith, but a confession of true faith that simultaneously recognizes God's sovereign ability and sovereign autonomy. Believing in the God of miracles and yet happily serving God without the miraculous is the height of faith. When circumstances challenge our faith, let us believe that God gives his best to those who leave the choice to him.
4: For more bite-sized theology to feed your heart and mind, visit ktt.org.
6: George Eliot was the pen name of a famous English novelist named Mary Evans. She chose a male pen name for fear that, as a woman writer, she would not be taken seriously in Victorian England. It was Mary Evans who wrote, "It is never too late to be what you might have been." 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And don't be surprised if he says, "It's not too late." 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
14: God knows whatever trials you're going through, whatever difficulties you're going through, God is faithful. Even in your times of greatest despair and your greatest grief, God is with you and he will never leave you nor forsake you. John the Baptist struggled because he looked at his circumstances and thought God forgot about him. In the worst moments of our life, we need to be reminded of all the things God has done for us. He sent his son to suffer and die that you might have eternal life. He loves you so much he'd rather die than live without you. He wrote your name in the Lamb's Book of Life. He'll never leave you nor forsake you. He's a faithful God, a loving God, a gracious God, and a merciful God. And guess what? He's coming back to take you home.
13: Sometimes, when I rant about everything going wrong in life, my friends just listen to me, try to relate to me, but they can never do anything about it. Wouldn't it be much easier to listen to someone who will listen and can help you? In today's message, Pastor Dave says that even in your trials, God will never forsake you. Even when you feel like he isn't listening to your grievances, he listens, he knows, and he's moving. Even when it may not seem like it, he is present. Praise God, even in your trials. Now let's join Pastor Dave in the book of Matthew chapter 11. As he begins his message, A Mighty Man of God.
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14: Matthew is the gospel written for the Jews. Now again, it's for everyone, but it focuses on the Jews. In the first four chapters, we see how Jesus is the fulfillment of Old Testament prophecy. We'll see that throughout the

0: entire book, but the focus on where he was born and how he was born, born of a virgin, all that is pointing to the fact that Jesus is the Messiah that the Jews have been waiting for. We get to chapters 5 through 7. It's a Sermon on the Mount. Greatest message ever preached, preached by Jesus, on what a Christian life should look like. Encourage you to read that. Chapters 8 and 9, we see Jesus perform 10 miracles, and each of those miracles has a message. It's showing the power of Jesus, that he is who he says he is. He is the Messiah. He's the Savior of the world. But each of those miracles also had a message in them. And then in chapter 10, if you were here the last couple of weeks, we see Jesus sending out the apostles. So Matthew chapter 11. Now I want to say this. How many of you have had times of doubt or discouragement in your life? And often when you see doubt and discouragement, what you think of is it's just because I lack faith. But what we're going to see in this text, a man who is referred to by Jesus as the greatest man who ever lived, having doubt and discouragement. Not saying that doubt and discouragement are things that we should encourage, but there are things that as believers, we're going to have times where we doubt or we're discouraged. And most often that's simply because things aren't going the way we planned. We think we have a certain way we want our life to go, and when it doesn't go that way, we can doubt God and we can be discouraged. How many of you guys in the room, your life is going exactly the way you thought it was going to? That's nobody. So nobody's life in this room went exactly the way you planned it. And the truth is, but your life went exactly the way God allowed it to. Amen? God is sovereign. God knows what he's doing, and we can trust him. So there's none greater than John the Baptist. He's a mighty man of God. But we're going to see that he struggles. So if you have your outline, I titled the message, A Mighty Man of God. This could be an attribute of mighty women of God. And again, while he's far from perfect, he dealt with doubt. He was used mightily by God. Point number one, mighty men and women of God can have moments of discouragement and doubt. You know, even a spirit-filled mighty man of God can allow his circumstances to create questions and doubt. His unmet expectations, things that he wanted in his life, when they didn't go the way he wanted them to, we're going to see that he comes to a place of doubt and discouragement. We'll see that the life of faith is learning to trust God in all things. You know, guys, it's a faith that hasn't been tested is a faith that cannot be trusted, and it's learning to come to a place where no matter what is going on in our life, that we learn to trust God. You know, as believers, as we mature in our faith, we become more and more strengthened and encouraged by the fact that God is in control, and we learn to trust him more and more. And we need to learn to trust that God is in control of all things, and that God is good, and we can trust him, especially in the most difficult times of your life. How many of you guys have gone through difficult times recently or are going through them right now? Okay, so this is a time when your faith is being put to the test. This is a time where you're needing to learn to trust in God and, again, not allow discouragement to take your eyes off of him. Also to trust the character of God, even when he says no. You know, some of us, we've prayed for things for a long time. We become very discouraged because he hasn't given us the answer that we want. We tell God, well, I really want to be married and I haven't met my spouse yet. I don't know what you're doing, God. You need to get about it. You know, maybe it's that God's getting you ready for that person or getting that person ready for you, and God knows what he's doing. Amen? I didn't get that promotion yet. I haven't, you know, achieved all my goals in life. We need to learn to trust in the sovereignty of God, because we can have moments of discouragement and doubt. And in crisis of faith, sometimes it brings people to question Jesus. The second thing about a mighty man of God, that he can have moments of discouragement and doubt, he does live a disciplined life. So even though he struggles with doubt and discouragement, we're also going to see, looking at his life, that he's a faithful man, that he puts feet to his faith. And again, it's more than just us believing that Jesus exists. It's more than, well, I believe in Jesus. Well, the demons believe and tremble. You know, real faith is seen in our behavior. It's not just belief. It's belief that changes our behavior. We're not saved by good works, but salvation should produce good works. And we're going to see in the example of John that even though he was going to be early on a man who's struggling in this text with discouragement and doubt, he was also a faithful and disciplined man. Next, we'll see that a mighty man of God remains faithful in the face of opposition. Again, we're going to have times. We live in a world right now. Is being a Christian right now a real popular thing in our country? When they talk about the name of Jesus, his name is used more as a curse word than as a source of praise. People mock his name, they curse his name, they swear at his name. They look at Christians as being hateful because we stand for the truth. You know, they think that if you don't agree with me, you must hate me. And the truth is that as we are mighty men and women of God, if we walk with the Lord, we will face opposition from the world. And the Bible tells us, in this world you will have tribulation. But be of good cheer, for I've overcome the world. The Bible also says, blessed are you when they revile and persecute you and say all kinds of evil against you for my name's sake. For so they did the prophets who went before you. Remain faithful in the face of opposition. And then we don't judge success on our popularity with men. It's not about being popular with men, it's about being faithful to God. Matter of fact, if you're popular with the world, your walk's not that good. Because if you're walking with the Lord, you're not going to be popular with the world. We minister to the world, but have no fellowship with it. Right? We want the boat in the water. We don't want the water in the boat. Right? We want to minister to the world and again, not allow the world to change us. So let's begin there looking at a mighty man of God. Again, far from perfect, dealt with doubt, used mightily by the Lord, and we'll see his unmet expectation. So Jesus at this point had just sent out the 12 disciples. He had sent them out in two by two, and he sent them out to the villages that surrounded him. And then Jesus was going to come in behind them, and he's going to be proclaiming the gospel, following up what they had been teaching as they went before him. And so that's what's taking place in that moment. And then we see this in verse 1 of Matthew 11. Now it came to pass when Jesus finished commanding his 12 disciples that he departed from there to teach and to preach in their cities. So Jesus, having taught, performed many miracles, selected, equipped, and sent out his 12 apostles, he did not sit back and relax and leave the ministry to others. Here's something that can happen in the life of a believer, especially if you've been saved for a great amount of time or you're getting older. You can come to a place where you feel like, well, I've done my work. It's someone else's turn. You know, I've shared my faith and I've served in the church and it's my turn now just to sit on the sideline and watch. Well, guess what? Jesus doesn't do that. He's our example. He's the Savior of the world. He's Almighty God. If anybody could sit on the sidelines, it would have been him. And instead, he remains faithful. Every moment he's on this planet. Jesus is Almighty God. He's the Alpha and Omega, the creator of all things. And he never grew weary of his labor of love. Doing the will of the Father, boldly proclaiming the truth of the gospel to a lost and a dying world. See, Jesus not only taught with boldness, he led by example. As Christians, we should exemplify Christ to a lost and a dying world. I'll never forget this story of a man who was taken captive. And as he was taken captive for his faith, he was ministering to a lot of the other people that were imprisoned. And many of the other people that were imprisoned were not saved. And this man was just faithfully serving them and caring for them. And I don't know that I could ever get to this place, but at one point, one of these men, he would talk to them about Jesus. One of these men finally said to him, a man he'd been caring for many, many months, who was about to die. And he said to him, tell me what Jesus is like. And the man said to him, Jesus is a lot like me. I'm like, wow. Read that in one of the magazines about martyrs. And I thought, I don't know if I'll ever live my life where I can say that, but I hope that I would. And I hope that we all would. Amen? That we would live in such a way that people would see Jesus in us. They'd want to know Jesus because they see the impact Jesus is having on our lives. And so Jesus was the example for everyone to follow. He never said, just do as I say, but he said, follow me and I'll make you fishers of men. So Jesus is God and he's also the greatest servant who ever lived, and he never graduated to the point that he left service to others. And sadly, again, many mature Christians and even pastors can fall into the trap of thinking that everyone else should be serving. I've already done that. I'm in a different position now and I've graduated. One of the many things I miss about Pastor Chuck Smith, who was the founder of the Calvary Movement back in the 60s, is every year we'd go to the Senior Pastors Conference. And one of the messages would always be addressing pastors, because it was all pastors there, and it was always about us being servants. We're not looking to be served, but to serve. And he always had four things: touch not the wine, touch not the money, touch not the women, touch not the glory. And as believers, we should never come to a place where we're looking for other people to serve us. If you want to be great in God's kingdom, learn to be the servant of all. And so that was the heart of our Savior. And again, I'm often brought to tears. We saw it in our church as we moved over here from Hillcrest last month. And when we moved, so many people just stepped up to help. And so many people serve here in ways you probably will never notice. We have a tech team that comes early, and I come in here on a Thursday. They're in here setting stuff up so that church can take place on Sunday and Wednesday night. And they come in and make sure the sound's working. They set up the live stream so people all over the country can watch it. So those messages can be then put on the radio. We're on radio stations, 6 different radio stations all over California, Nevada, Hawaii. And so they're faithfully serving behind the scenes. Nobody sees it. But if they didn't do it, we wouldn't have church. We have greeters who make everyone feel welcome. I hope if this is your first week here, I hope you feel welcomed and loved. Because here at Calvary Chapel, we're all a family. We don't have church membership. You show up, we just adopted you into the family. And so, but there are people who just are faithfully serving in that way. We have a young man who puts all the signs out on the street corners. And there's so many people that have come to our church because they drive by and they see the signs, they end up at church. And some people have even gotten saved that way. We have our Sunday school teachers who prepare lessons throughout the week and pray for the children by name and then come teach them on Sunday. We have a worship team that practices so they can lead us into God's presence. We have a prayer team, the team that does communion and serves it. Again, people who make sure that everything's here just to make people spend more time here, whether it's coffee and snacks. Guys, it's learning to have the heart of a servant. You want to be great in God's kingdom, learn to be the servant of all. And may we never lose a servant's heart. But notice what else it says about Jesus. It says he departed and went to teach and to preach. So educating them in the truth and openly and boldly proclaiming the gospel. I have people ask me sometimes, oh, they find out you're a pastor. They say, are you a preacher or a teacher? And I said, I sure hope I'm both. Because a teacher is someone who disciples people by teaching the whole counsel of God, and he teaches the depths of God's word. But a preacher is a herald, a proclaimer of truth, who speaks the truth with boldness and proclaims the gospel and calls people to salvation. And I hope I'm both of those. But I think we all should be both of those to some degree, that we're called to share the gospel with people. We're also called to help people grow in their faith. But notice he goes into their cities, in the cities of the Galilee region, leaving the commissioned disciples room to do what he had commanded them to do. Now, here's where the wrench comes in. Jesus said earlier, there's been none, we'll see it later in the text, there's been none greater than John the Baptist. Jesus says, of all the men who've ever lived, John the Baptist was the greatest. Now, to catch up on John the Baptist, remember, he's the cousin of Jesus. Because Mary's cousin Elizabeth had a miraculous, not a virgin birth, but a miraculous birth, as her husband Zacharias was an old man, and he was told that they were going to give birth to a son, and he was going to be the forerunner of Christ. And it's John the Baptist. And when Mary came in to see Elizabeth, her cousin, Jesus was in her womb, and John the Baptist was in the womb of Elizabeth. And it says in the text that John the Baptist jumped for joy inside of her womb, being in the presence of Jesus before he was born. And so also talks about him being filled with the Holy Spirit from before he was born. So John the Baptist is the last of the Old Testament apostles. Jesus says he is great among men, the greatest man who ever lived. John the Baptist was also the man that when Jesus began his public ministry, John the Baptist, we'll see later again in the text, he's out in the wilderness and he's preaching with boldness and people are getting saved. And they're not coming because he was good-looking, Rico Suave. They weren't coming because there was a smoke show with the worship team. They came out to a guy who was dressed like a homeless man, eating locusts, living out in the desert. And they were coming and they were getting saved. And Jesus comes and he says, behold the Lamb of God who takes away the sins of the world. And then John the Baptist baptizes Jesus in the Jordan River. So if anybody knew who Jesus was, it was John. And if anybody from before he was born knew that he was the Messiah they've been waiting for, it was John. So now verses 2 and 3 are going to throw you sideways a little bit based on all of that. Look what it says. And when John had heard in prison about the works of Christ, he sent two of his disciples and said to him, are you the coming one or do we look for another? What? He's asking Jesus, so are you the Savior or someone else? Now, why is he upset? Let me tell you why. He's in a dungeon. By the way, this is a guy that likes the outdoors, clearly. He likes being out in the wilderness. He's a guy that goes camping on purpose, okay? God bless you people that do that. I don't want to burn my vacation being homeless for a week, but God bless you guys if you want to do that. But he was one of those outdoor guys, and he's in a dungeon. Now, why was he in a dungeon? Well, King Herod had taken his brother's wife, dispersed his own wife, and took his brother's wife as his own wife, committed adultery. John the Baptist confronted him. Herod didn't like that. He threw him in prison. So he's in prison because he's obeying the Lord and standing up for the truth. He's been sitting in a dungeon for a period of time. No doubt when he first got to the dungeon, he probably thought, well, the Lord will show up and get me out of here at some point. He's going to send people to make sure I don't stay here very long. And then what happens is some time goes by. It doesn't tell us how long, but long enough that he starts to question Jesus. Long enough that he starts to be discouraged. Long enough that he starts to doubt. Again, how many of you guys have dealt with discouragement and doubt any time in the recent past? Well, guess what? John the Baptist is in the same place. And Jesus refers to him as the greatest man who ever lived. Now, I'm not saying this just to say that, well, we should just live in constant doubt and discouragement. I don't believe that's the case. But I do think that we fall into the trap that if we have moments of discouragement, the enemy will say, are you even saved? Do you really even know the Lord if you're feeling this way? But we all go through times when we can be discouraged. And often it's because things don't go our way. Why is John the Baptist upset? What am I doing in the dungeon? I could be out there witnessing to people. I've baptized hundreds, probably thousands of people. I've led people. I baptized Jesus. I'm the one that confronted him. You guys need me out there. I need to be out there. I'm wasting my time sitting in this dungeon. Why hasn't the Lord rescued me? I've prayed in here. He's not showing up. He's not answering my prayer. Maybe Jesus isn't even the right one. That's a lack of faith. It's a moment of discouragement and doubt. John the Baptist was Jesus' best man. He was his forerunner. He was filled with the Holy Spirit from his mother's womb. Again, leapt for joy in the presence of Mary. He preached boldly, repent for the kingdom of heaven is at hand. And again, when questioned by the Pharisees, he told them that he was not the Christ. He was coming after me, is preferred before me, whose sandal strap I'm not worthy to loose. He was saying, there's one coming after me that's greater than me. And now he's questioning the one that he knows is greater than him. It can happen to all of us if we're focused more on our circumstances than God's will. Why am I not getting what I want? Why hasn't God answered the prayer the way I wanted him to? Why did I pray for that and God didn't show up? Most of you know, I try not to bring it up as much as I used to, but most of you know that 2 years ago, my 20-year-old son died. Most of you know that I was the one that found him. I did CPR on him. And it's the most devastating thing my life will ever have, and my life will never be the same. Now, God is good, and God is faithful. Because God sent his son to die, I'm going to see my son again. And I'm being transparent because she's not in the service, but I've asked her permission, and it's okay. So my wife, I'm a guy that's, if you know me, I'm an emotional guy. I grew up with a family. We hug everybody. If I took you to my parents, they're both in heaven now. But if I took you to my parents' house, they'd both kiss you on the face before you got in the house. That's just my family. We hug everybody. We tell each other we love each other all the time. And after Mark went to heaven, I was crying all day, every day for weeks because I missed my son. My wife comes from a family a little more stoic. I never heard her mom say, I love you, to my wife, ever, not one time. And they started hugging because I just hugged on them and they could, and I'm bigger than them. So they just had to get over it. But one day I came home after a couple months after my son, and my wife wept and laid in the bathroom floor and cried for about 8 hours straight, throwing up the day my son died. But then after that, she stopped. And for about 2 months, I didn't see her cry. And then one day I came home from work and she was in the backyard, laying in the grass, wailing. And I walked out there and she got up and she said, I'm mad at you and I'm mad at God and I'm mad at Marky. And how come all the other people we prayed for, God delivered them, but he didn't deliver our own son. We've lived our life for him. And why didn't God show up? And how come God didn't show up? And I'm mad at all of you. And I just want to burn the house to the ground. I'm tired of this. And I just want to go to heaven and be with my son. And I remember saying to Lynette, I said, babe, the Lord loves you enough to let you be mad at him. And he understands. Now, my wife is doing much better. That was 2 years ago. And she went to a program for 30 days for dealing with grief. And we grieve, but not as those without hope. But here's the whole point is that God knew before the foundation of the world that our son was going to heaven on September 17, 2021. And God knows whatever trials you're going through, whatever difficulties you're going through, God is faithful. Even in your times of greatest despair and your greatest grief, God is with you and he will never leave you nor forsake you. John the Baptist struggled because he looked at his circumstances and thought God forgot about him. In the worst moments of our life, life, we need to be reminded of all the things God has done for us. He sent his son to suffer and die that you might have eternal life. He loves you so much, he'd rather die than live without you. He wrote your name in the Lamb's Book of Life. He'll never leave you nor forsake you. He's a faithful God, a loving God, a gracious God, and a merciful God. And guess what? He's coming back to take you home. And if we get caught up in the waves that are around us, we'll forget that the Lord's in the boat with us. We get caught up in the circumstances of life, we can start to doubt and be discouraged, like we see John the Baptist. John the Baptist was there when the voice of heaven spoke. Do you remember that? He baptizes Jesus. Jesus comes out of the water. The Holy Spirit descends upon him like a dove. And God from heaven says, "This is my beloved Son in whom I am well pleased." Is that pretty clear? And here he is in a tough moment going, "I'm not even sure he's the one." God the Father spoke and said he was the one. He saw Jesus perform miracles. He leapt in his mother's womb, and yet he doubted him. He's not doubting the Lord. He's struggling with his own circumstances and allowing his circumstances to be more important than the promises of God and the faithfulness of God. I want to tell you that a lot of the counseling I do, I get phone calls all week. I do counseling all the time. And a lot of the counseling I get is doubting God. "Well, yeah, but Pastor Dave, I've been praying about this for 5 years and God hasn't done it." I even have people say, "I've been praying for it for 5 hours and God hasn't done it." And there's this mentality because we listen to the enemy. If the Lord loved you, he would do what you want. No, because the Lord loves you, he does what he knows is best for you. He doesn't do what you want. He does what he wants, and what he wants is right. Can I get an amen to that? And we need to praise him when he says no. And here's John the Baptist. His ministry had grown. He'd been used mightily by God. He was the forerunner of Christ. They had a person who ran before the groom and said, "Hey, the groom is coming." He was that man. So he said, are you the coming one? Are we looking for another? Again, where does that come from? It comes from a spirit. This is a spirit-filled man who allows his circumstances to create questions and doubt. Jesus' ministry had not fulfilled John's expectations. Do you ever feel like that? "Lord, why am I going through this? Why haven't you set me free from this? Why won't you answer my prayers the way I want you to?" One of my son Mark's biggest prayers was, we talked about this for years. "Dad, I fast, I pray, I beg, I plead God to take away my depression, and he won't." Why won't he? "I'm closer to the Lord than I've ever been. I cry out to him constantly. I'm in the Word every day. I spend time in his presence. Why won't he take it away? Why won't he take it away?" It was the constant conversation in our house.
1: 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Imagine being the author of the book of Matthew. Here, he had been a tax collector, hated by his own people. Yet he was called out of that and called into ministry by Jesus himself. What an honor, a privilege, and a beautiful way for God to show that he comes for all people. He doesn't care about status, position, or reputation. He comes to restore your heart and your relationship with him. Matthew may have felt like he didn't really fit in with the other disciples, as he wasn't a fisherman, or he didn't have a brother who was also a disciple. But Matthew had areas of strength that God used for specific purposes. The book of Matthew explains the Sermon on the Mount in detail, and it's there for our benefit. Matthew may have been attentive to certain details more than other authors of the Gospels. And again, God utilized this man's strengths for the purposes he had for him. This is how God works, and he wants to utilize your strengths too. 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
6: When should we forgive? Here's what Jesus said. When you stand praying, if you hold anything against anyone, forgive him, so that your Father in heaven may forgive you your sins. When you stand praying, when you go to church, when you're in a prayer meeting, or when you're having your quiet time, is there some issue that comes to mind? Some unresolved conflict that hinders your conversation with the Lord? If you hold anything against anyone, now that pretty much covers all the bases. It includes every possible offense that I might be holding in my heart. Jesus is saying, when you come to talk to your Heavenly Father, if you hold anything against anyone, before you keep on praying, forgive that person. Forgive him so that your Father may forgive your sins. The next time you have your quiet time, start by asking God if you need to offer some forgiveness. With Seeking Him, I'm Nancy DeMoss Wagamuth.
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10: Greg Laurie here. 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The Apostle Paul says, don't worry about anything. 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

0: Welcome to Hope Talk with Aaron Aguirre, where you will find hope and healing for your life in Jesus Christ. We invite you to open your heart to God's Word and receive the grace and authority that God has given you, and that you may abound in hope by the power of the Holy Spirit. 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
1: Good evening. Welcome all to the Hope Talk radio program. The word for tonight, repent. Repent. It means to think differently, to change your thought pattern, to change your viewpoint on a subject, on an area in which you have accepted truth. Repent means to change that. Undo what's in your mind and change. When the lame man was healed in Acts chapter 3, this was Peter's call to action. Let me read Acts chapter 3, starting in verse 19. Peter had a lot to say after the lame man was healed toward the audience. He'll have a lot to say towards the Jewish leadership that would persecute him in Acts chapter 4. But here, towards his audience, towards the audience that witnessed the healing of the lame man, he partly says this, verse 19, repent, therefore, and be converted, that your sins may be blotted out, so that times of refreshing may come from the presence of the Lord, and that he may send Jesus Christ, who was preached to you before, whom heaven must receive until the times of restoration of all things, which God has spoken by the mouth of all his holy prophets since the world began. Peter understood that Israel's repentance was crucial for God's end time agenda and the return of Jesus Christ. It was crucial that Israel hear and obey the call to repent, change your mind. And if that would occur, it would prepare the world for the second coming of Jesus. And so that's what the latter portion of those verses mean, times of refreshing. Jesus may come again, verse 20, until the times of restoration. That was a point forward into the picture, into the agenda of end time Bible prophecy. But it's that first two calls to action that I want you to see, and we're going to talk about tonight. Repent and be converted. Again, repent means to think differently. Your current thought patterns toward God, your current thought patterns on how God works and what God expects of you. That's what needed to change in the audience. And then he said, be converted. That word actually means to turn, turn to God. And just so you know, it was the law mentality that Paul or Peter here was addressing. The idea of self-righteousness, the idea of what God expects from a person. Critical that the audience repent, be converted. It's critical for us tonight, continuing throughout the ages, that we understand repentance and what it means to be converted. Thanks again for being with us, folks. My name's Aaron Aguirre, and you are listening to the Hope Talk radio program. Brandon Ramirez is our board op and producer in studio. Alongside him is Ronnie Beaton Jr., our call screener tonight. When you call in, you'll be speaking to Ronnie Beaton Jr. Our Facebook page is facebook.com/HopeTalkOC. 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Click on that and you'll be able to see it all. We're praying tonight for healing. Healing from sickness and diseases. We're praying against addictions. We're praying against some of you have been dabbling in witchcraft and sorcery and you want out of it. If that's you, you're going to need to call me when we open up the prayer lines and God's going to deliver you from that bondage. All you need is to receive faith. Receive the faith to be healed and delivered. And I'll walk you through a prayer here in just a minute. And then call me. If you call me or text me in faith, I'm telling you, God's anointing is going to work in your body. Get some things out of your body. Sickness and pains and some addictions are going to be broken out of your body. So we want you to call in faith, text in faith. And God's going to work tonight. I'm excited tonight about tonight's broadcast. The healing in Acts chapter 3 was critical. It was both a wonder and a sign, as should most miracles be. You know what a definition of a wonder is, right? A wonder, signs and wonders. You know what a wonder is? Here's an in-depth, complex definition. You ready? Wonder. You know what a wonder is? It's something that causes wonder, amazement. Like, oh my gosh, oh my God, what is this? How did this happen? Like the healing of the lame man in Acts chapter 3. That was a wonder. People were amazed and in awe. That's a definition of a wonder. You know what a sign is, right? Points people, like the In-N-Out sign. You ever seen the In-N-Out on the side of a freeway? The giant arrow pointing right to where the burgers are at? That's a sign pointing, right? Every miraculous healing, deliverance, provision should be used as a sign. A sign to us or to those watching to point them to Jesus. Point them to Jesus. Point them to hear from Jesus. So that healing in Acts chapter 3 was both a sign and a wonder. It was a wonder, and then Peter used it as a sign to point people to Jesus. It caused amazement within the audience, and then Peter used it to point the audience to Jesus. That's all it is. It's real simple, not complex. Notice what Peter said about Jesus, though. Let's keep reading here in Acts chapter 3, verse 22. Notice what Peter says about Jesus. The focus here is Jesus. It's all Jesus here. It's all Jesus. Even Peter said it's faith in the name of Jesus that got this man healed. The name of Jesus, faith in the name of Jesus, and even the faith that comes from Jesus. All that was operating here, folks. That's what Peter was saying. And then he started talking about Jesus. Listen to this in verse 22. Acts chapter 3, verse 22 says, "For Moses truly said to our fathers, the Lord your God will raise up for you a prophet like me." Moses said that in Deuteronomy 18, Deuteronomy chapter 18. The Lord your God will raise up for you a prophet like me from your brethren. Him you shall hear in all things, whatever he says to you. And it shall be that every soul who will not hear that prophet, he's talking about Jesus, shall be utterly destroyed and among the people. That's tremendous. We better be listening to Jesus. Verse 24. Yes, and all the prophets from Samuel and those who follow, as many as have spoken, have also foretold these days. You know the implication here to the audience? The implication is Jesus is speaking right now. Jesus was speaking through Peter. And he was saying this, you better be listening. You better be attentive. And not just hear, but obey. What was his message? It was repent and be converted. That's what the goal was of the healing of the lame man. Repentance inside this group of people that were in awe and wonder and be converted. Turn. But the first step is repent. You can't turn to God without repentance. You need to change what you're thinking, your thought process is. That's got to change first about how God works, about the point of Jesus. You need to change your perspective on that. And then you'll be empowered to be converted, to turn to God. You'll be empowered to do it, to turn and live godly. Empowered to do it. Tremendous word here. Repentance and conversion was required. Question tonight. From what? Repentance from what? Change your thinking about what? That's a good solid question here in context. If repentance means to change your thought process, change your view toward God, then what's the wrong view that they were in, that they were thinking about God and how he works? Repentance from what? Lydia, I see you in line one. We're going to take your call in just a minute. Some of you need healing, pains and sicknesses, and I'm sensing some of you listening tonight have been dabbling into witchcraft and you didn't know about it, the dark powers, and you want out. God's led you here to this tonight's broadcast so that you can be delivered in the name of Jesus. So thank you, Jesus. Some of you, okay, I want you to pray and ask the Father, decree this to receive faith for healing. I want you to call me in faith, text me in faith. You need to say, I receive your faith, Father, to be healed and delivered in Jesus' name. Would you say that with me here? Those of you listening live or watching this recording, say this with me. Say it with me. Father, say it with me. Father, I receive your faith to be healed and delivered in the name of Jesus. Say it again. Father, Father, I receive your faith to be healed and delivered in the name of Jesus. Yeah. Thank you, Lord. Ooh, thank you, Jesus. Some of you said that. You see the power and declaration there? There's power there. You're ready. 888-995-5552. Pains and sicknesses are going to leave your body. Those of you calling and texting me in faith, 888-995-5552. If you can't call me, you can text me. If you do text me, make it brief, 714-713-5394. Again, 714-713-5394. If you can't call, but I do rather you call. I want to talk to you. I want to declare over you healing in the name of Jesus. Repentance from what, folks? That's the good question here. Peter was saying repent and be converted. So the first step is always change your thought process. Well, the answer is maybe not what you think. It's change your thought process, audience, about how righteousness works. Righteousness through the law. Let me read you something out of Romans chapter 3. See, the audience primarily there in Acts chapter 3 were Jewish, stout Jews that were practicing the Jewish religion via Mosaic law. And what Peter was saying, repent, is, you know, you trying to put yourself in a good position to be blessed by God with your good works, your efforts. Paul would call that hogwash. He would call it a steaming pile of cow dung in Philippians. That's pretty offensive when a person has built their life on a way of thinking and believing and then hearing that's totally wrong. It's not even wrong. It's not. It's so wrong. It's like cow dung wrong. Cow dung wrong. That's how wrong that is. That's a serious offense, folks. But this is what Peter was saying, and the New Testament writers were saying. They were saying, repent from your self-righteousness, and let's get into God's righteousness apart from the law. That's what he was saying, and you got to turn to Jesus to do that. Romans chapter 3. This is one of the most exciting topics that get me excited. If I start shouting, forgive me. Because if I yell at you, I'm not yelling at you. It's just I sense the anointing heavily when I talk about this. Because it's critical that you get this. Romans chapter 3, verse 21. You ready? This is coming out of your Bible. Verse 21, Romans 3. But now the righteousness of God apart from the law is revealed. Apart from the law, separate, having nothing to do with the law of Moses, is revealed. That's Romans chapter 3, verse 21. But now the righteousness of God apart from the law is revealed, being witnessed by the law and the prophets. It's actually buried in the law. From Genesis to Malachi, there are hints and inklings of this idea of God's righteousness separately, entirely, having nothing to do with the law of Moses. I got a good example here. Abraham. That's all of Romans chapter 4. Abraham is the example that Paul uses, how it works. Righteousness separated from the law. You know, when Abraham became righteous in God's eyes, the law was nowhere close. The law of Moses, nowhere close. It was 450 years later. Let me keep reading here, then we're going to take a phone card. Lydia, I see you. Thanks for hanging on. I got to read this, though. Verse 22, Romans chapter. I'm answering the question. Repentance from what? Change our thinking about what? Change your thinking about how righteousness works. Verse 22, Romans 3. Even the righteousness of God through faith in Jesus Christ to all and on all who but on you. It's on you. Righteousness is on you when you receive freely the forgiveness of sins by the blood of Jesus. It is on you. That's verse 22. On all who believe, for there is no difference. There's no difference. You are entirely righteous. It's a gift. Righteousness is a gift. God sees you as entirely righteous. You are in the premier position for all of God's blessings to be bestowed upon you, all of them. And it's because of that righteousness that he gives you. He grants it to you, and he sees you as 100% righteous. Isn't that something? That's something. Verse 23, Romans 3, for all have sinned and fall short of the glory of God, being justified freely by his grace through the redemption that is in Christ Jesus. Verse 25, Romans 3, whom God set forth as a propitiation. You know what that means? Atonement sacrifice. Whom God set forth as an atoning sacrifice by his blood, Jesus' blood, through faith. And this is what I like right here. This is what I want to hone in before I start taking phone calls. Lydia, I see you. Vicky, I see you. Some of you have been getting into witchcraft. You need out. You need an out. I have an out for you. It's the name of Jesus. It's faith in the name of Jesus. And it's the faith that comes from Jesus. You need to call me. Some of you have addictions that need to be broken. You need to call me. This is exciting, though. This is what I want to hone in verse 25 here, and then we'll start taking calls here. Whom God set forth as a atoning sacrifice by his blood through faith. Listen to this. Verse 25. To demonstrate his righteousness. To demonstrate it. That means righteousness carries some stuff. A demonstration means a display, demonstration of his righteousness. What are the benefits of God giving us righteousness? Showing that off, showing off the benefits of God seeing us and granting us as righteous. There are benefits. And one of them is power on display. To demonstrate The idea here is to demonstrate God's power, the effect of a human being having God's righteousness apart from the law of Moses. That has a tremendous effect on that human being. And what that human being carries is tremendous. Peter caught wind of this when he said, and he explained it. He said to the lame man, I don't have money, guy. I don't have it. I don't have silver and gold. But what I have, I do give you. And he was, in the name of Jesus, rise up and walk. And that guy rised up. You know, that's proper English. He rose up. He rose up and walked. See, that's the demonstration of righteousness. And Peter was saying this later on. He says, hey, folks, it's not my holiness or my power that did this. You know the implication there, right? There's someone else's holiness at work. It's God's righteousness at work because it was on Peter. Verse 25, to demonstrate his righteousness because in his forbearance, God had passed over the sins that were previously committed. Verse 26, here it is again, to demonstrate at the present time his righteousness, put it on display, the power that comes upon a person because of righteousness. Let's take a phone call here. Lydia, line number one. Welcome to the Hope Talk radio program. Lydia, you're live with Aaron Aguirre. Go ahead.
2: Yes, God bless you. Listen, I have stage 4 kidney problem, and the doctor told me Thursday because when she took my blood and I need my medicine, the doctor hasn't approved it yet. I need prayer for that, and I need prayer for my daughter because she's having trouble paying the rent.
1: Okay. What? Remind me of your daughter's name again there, Lydia.
2: Yvette.
1: Okay, Yvette. So this stage 4 kidney deal, when did this come on?
2: On Thursday, because a long time ago I was taking ibuprofen, a long time ago, many years ago, and all of a sudden I got it when the doctor took my blood.
1: Mm-hmm. And so the test came back on Thursday and it showed you had a stage 4 issue in your kidney?
2: Yes.
1: Father, in the name of Jesus, I bless you in advance for your anointing healing power into Lydia and your provision over Yvette. I break the spirit of infirmity out of your kidneys, Lydia. In the name of Jesus, I declare every cell of your kidneys strengthened and whole. In the name of Jesus, I declare your bloodstream entirely cleansed. In the name of Jesus. Father, I bless your anointing over Yvette for total provision, for everything needed in her life in the name of Jesus. I thank you, Father. I bless you for your anointing over Lydia, her kidneys, and Yvette's provision in the name of Jesus. Oh, thank you, Lord.
2: Thank you, Lord. Thank you, Jesus.
1: Thank you, Jesus.
2: Keep it in prayer, all right?
1: I will. Lydia, thank you for the phone call. 888-995-5552. We're up against a break, folks. We're going to take your phone calls more after the break. Jesus wants to display his power through his righteousness. All this is working, folks, is God's righteousness. I want to talk to you more about righteousness when we come back. We're going to take some more phone calls. I'm sensing God wants to bring deliverance to you, those of you under addictions, under the bondage of witchcraft, sorcery. If that's you, call me 888-995-5552. 888-995-5552. 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
8: 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Welcome to Open My Eyes. I'm Lori Wilburn. 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She established 12 mission outreaches and left behind a team of 30 workers. In 2 Samuel 24:24, David said, "I will not offer burnt offerings to the Lord my God, which costs me nothing." 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
13: Welcome back to Hope Talk. Thanks for being with us tonight. Repentance is easier said than done. Easier said than done. Because true repentance involves unlearning what an individual, a human, has devoted their life to, lived in a system for their entirety of their life, and then asked to change. It's a tremendous thing. It's a tremendous act of humility to repent. It's a

0: tremendous thing. Not an easy topic. Not an easy thing to do. But Paul, Peter, in his explanation slash call to action, he told the audience, repent and be converted. And he was asking, talking directly to a religious group of people who had devoted their lives in serving God by the law of Moses. And what Peter was saying is, no longer needed, no longer needed. It's a change in God's agenda, and it's come through Jesus. Receive freely and understand that you are righteous when you do that. In the optimum position to be blessed entirely. Sounds good, right? It is good. But it's hard for someone who has devoted themselves to a book of rules to surrender that. Tremendous, tremendous. Take a phone call here. Vicky, line number two. Welcome to the Hope Talk radio program. Vicky, go ahead. What's a good word?
1: Hi, Pastor Aaron. I had such a joy, overwhelming joy in calling. I go, what is this joy in calling Aaron tonight? What is that, Lord? And when I called and you said, I receive your faith, Father, for my healing. Well, I want to pray about that, but I received it for my cat as well, because bladder issues can be life-threatening, and I was stressing out during the week. He started going a little bit when I laid hands on him, but I kid you not, when I laid hands on him and prayed with you over that, he went to the box right away, and he went really good. He released his bladder. I'm like, oh, thank you, Lord. You saved me a vet bill that I can't pay.
0: Yeah. When did that happen, Vicky?
1: Okay, last week he was having problems. Oh. He couldn't go at all. Okay. And I kept praying, and he'd go little bit, but not a lot, you know. This time he went a lot. Thank you, Lord, for that. Bless you, Father. Thank you. And then I just need prayer for my taste and my smell to come back. But thank you, Lord, for checking. Thank you so much for that.
0: Taste and smell. Father, in the name of Jesus, I declare your healing power over Vicky to return her taste and smell. In the name of Jesus, I declare every spirit obstruction causing taste and smell to be ceased out of Vicky. In the name of Jesus.
1: Jesus.
0: Thank you, Lord. Amen. Thank you for it.
1: Thank you, Jesus. Thank you, Lord. I feel the anointing, yeah.
0: Yeah, I do too. I do too.
1: Thank you, Lord.
0: Vicky, thank you for the phone call. 888-995-5552. I do pray for animals. You ever lay your hands on a machine, on a computer that's not working? You ever lay your hands on a car that's not working? Is that crazy? Well, I've seen God heal pets. I've seen it. So, yeah, everything you own is under your jurisdiction, your decree. You ever pray for a job? You ever pray for an object to start working? Pray for your animals. Pay for your pets. You better believe it. God's interested in that. 888-995-5552. I did get a couple texts here. I see you, Cecilia, Marion, and we're going to take your call here in just a minute, but I got to pray for a text here. Cell phone ending in 5773. Want to pray healing over Billy, Jacinda, and Dennis. The spirit of Crohn's has attacked this family. I decree now, Father, and I bless your healing power in advance over Billy, Jacinda, and Dennis in the name of Jesus. Spirit of the Crohn's, of Crohn's disease, you are broken out of Billy, out of Jacinda, and out of Dennis in the name of Jesus. You exit their bodies in the name of Jesus. I declare the spirit of alcohol and verbal abuse broken out of Billy, Jacinda, and Dennis in the name of Jesus. Thank you, Lord, for your healing power over all three in Jesus' name. I got another cell phone text, cell phone ending in 1263. 1263. It says this, please help me pray for my daughter who has had a stroke at 2 years old and now has uncontrollable seizures. She struggles with seizures daily and wants some normalcy. Yeah. Thank you, Jesus. Father, I thank you for your healing anointing going to this 2-year-old. The daughter of the cell phone holder of 1263. In the name of Jesus, daughter, you be healed and strengthened in the name of Jesus. All throughout your body, two-year-old daughter, be strengthened. Blood cells, be strengthened. Bone marrow, be strengthened and healed. I declare the seizures broken out of this two-year-old daughter. In the name of Jesus, exit her body. In the name of Jesus, every muscle, every blood cell strengthened and whole in this two-year-old daughter. In the name of Jesus, seizures no more, no more. Out in Jesus' name. Man, I look forward to that. 1263 cell phone. You text me. I'm sensing God's anointing over your daughter. Cell phone 1263. Let's take a phone call here. Cecilia, line number 3. Cecilia, welcome to the Hope Talk radio program. You're live with Aaron Aguirre. Go ahead.
2: Hi, yes. When you mentioned about the witchcraft, the thing that came to my mind was rebellion is as a sin of witchcraft, and rebellion is just disobedience to what God's word tells you to do. And so witchcraft is more than just, I mean, when you brought up that topic, that's what came to my heart, how easy it is to just disobey the Lord and think everything is okay when it's not okay. And the other thing that the Lord put on my heart is when you complain, you remain stuck in the situation, like being in quicksand. You're not going to go forward. But when you praise God and thank God, then you can be, you know, God can remove it. And so those two things are a form of rebellion because you're not obeying God's word. And that's all I wanted to share.
0: Okay, Cecilia, my friend, I didn't know it was you. I thought it may be, but I know who you are. Thank you for calling and sharing. Cecilia, you know that rebellion is very right on, spot on, because it was the children of Israel that God was referring to there. Mm-hmm. The hardness of heart, the lack of repentance. When God says to trust me in this, trust me and put your total reliance on me, that lack there was in those people. And that's why God equated that with witchcraft.
2: King
0: complaining
2: Saul,
0: and murmuring.
2: Mm-hmm. King Saul just disobeyed. He just did something he wasn't supposed to do. And that was it. He was out. But anyway, thank you. Okay, I'll let you get on. Thank you.
0: Celia, good word. Right on. 888-995-5552. Marion, line number 1. Welcome to the Hope Talk radio program. Marion, you're live. Go ahead.
3: Yes. Thank you. Please. I want to please pray for me for deliverance from addiction and online shopping. I just can't stop shopping. Been, you know, doing it like every night. So it's hard to control it. I've been praying about it, but I just couldn't stop. If you can please, in Jesus' name. Thank you.
0: Is that the only addiction that's going on, Marion?
3: Addiction, shopping. That's what I think. Yeah, that's the one that's really hard to control because instead of saving money and, you know, not also being honest to my husband. So it's not good and it's hard. I want to stop it, but I can't.
0: Okay. Now what I'm sensing here, after we pray, you're going to be delivered. You're going to need to go on a fast. You're going to need to go on a fast, Mary, and I'm sensing it heavily from the Spirit, a fast. And I'm not talking about a fast from food. I'm talking about a fast from all of the places that you buy stuff from, all of social media, all of YouTube, all of 30 days. All of the places that you buy stuff. Marion, are you there?
3: Yes, I'm here. I'm just thinking. You're right.
0: 30 days. The Holy Spirit's telling me 30 days for you. Father, in the name of Jesus, I declare that spirit of addiction of shopping online broken out of Marion in the name of Jesus. Marion, you are free. I undo, I break the cord of shopping addiction out of your body in the name of Jesus. You are loosed from that bond in the name of Jesus. Loosed from that bond.
4: Shopping. shopping addiction out of your body in the name of
0: in the name of Jesus. Marion, can you turn off your radio?
3: Yes. Oh, you want me to turn it on?
0: Turn it off, yeah.
3: Oh, off, yeah, yeah. Yes. Thank you so much. Yes, I believe. Oh, please, God, thank you. I've been trying to pray for this, and it's so hard to break the addiction.
0: Yeah.
3: Thank you so much.
0: Well, it's broken now, and you just need now to implement the fasting regimen that the Holy Spirit's giving you. Can you do that?
3: Yes, absolutely. So no
0: 30 days,
3: media.
0: 30 days, 30 no social
3: days.
0: Media, okay. No online, except days. If you're working online, yeah, work, but nothing online, no movies, no shows, no nothing. Can you do it?
3: No Facebook.
0: Yep, no Facebook, no social media whatsoever.
3: Okay.
0: You got
3: it? I will
0: do it
3: in Jesus' name. I will do it. Thank you so much.
0: Okay, good.
3: Thank
0: and I want you to call me back and let me know how it goes.
3: Amen. Yes, amen. Thank you so much. God bless you. God bless you.
0: Bless you. Thank you, Jesus. 888-995-5552. Part of this radio program is to teach you how to pray, really. It really is, to declare. And when you are under addiction, like Marion was, you do need to declare the bond broken. There's a bond, a spiritual bond, when there is an addiction. So when you hear me pray, I'll do that a lot. Especially over addictions. 888-995-5552. If you can't call me, text me. And if you do text me, make it brief. Give me a name and a symptom so I can declare over it. A name and a symptom. You can text me at 714-713-5394. Yvonne, I see you in just a minute. We're going to take your call. But I got Myron saying, hello, my brother. Please pray even more for Catherine. The prayers are working for her. Thank you, Jesus. Yeah, we prayed for Catherine a few weeks ago, maybe, for her kidneys and left leg. So he continues here. Pray for her hearing in her ears and healing for her kidneys. Wrong diagnosis ruined them, and some people are waiting for her to die. But I believe she shall live and not die. I agree. Catherine will live and not die. In the name of Jesus, I break the spirit of infirmity out of Catherine's body, in her kidneys, in the name of Jesus. Hearing in Catherine, come alive and be strengthened. Ear canals, nerve endings within the ear, come alive and be strengthened in Catherine's ears, in the name of Jesus. Bloodstream entirely be strengthened and whole in Catherine. In the name of Jesus, she shall live and not die. Karen sent me a text, said Vicky's male cat may have crystals in his bladder, which makes it difficult to pee, if you feel like mentioning it from listeners, all right? So Karen had a word for Vicky about crystals in the bladder. Well, she's free. Vicky laid hands on that cat and was able to go. I love it. I love it when God demonstrates his power like that. Love it. Pauline texts me a prayer, said, please pray for Jacob and Joshua to be delivered and set free in Jesus Christ's name. In the name of Jesus, I break every addiction out of Jacob and Joshua. I break the bond of addiction. I break the darkness out of Jacob and Joshua. In the name of Jesus, they are loosed. From addiction, in the name of Jesus. Favor now upon Jacob and Joshua, in Jesus' name. 888-995-5552, 888-995-5552. Line number two, Yvonne, welcome to the Hope Talk Radio program. Yvonne, you're live with Aaron Aguirre. Go ahead.
5: Hi, Aaron.
0: Yvonne, hi.
5: Hi. You know what is kind of funny that the ladies called in about healing for their pets because actually I just want to share because you're just so happy when our pets get healed too. But my little dog, she died. And then I had prayer warriors praying. I called everybody that I could think of, you know, and she came back to life. She jerked and then she came back to life. And it will be a year this June that she was dead, but then she came back to life by prayer. So I just thank God for that. That's amazing. Yeah.
0: Love it. Yeah. So what's your need tonight, Yvonne?
5: Yeah. Oh, if you could still pray for my anxiety also too, for whatever crazy reason I have hives. I don't know what that's. I just think I'm under attack all the time from the enemy. He wants to win, but he's not going to win. I'm going to keep on keeping on and believing that the Lord's going to heal me completely one day. But also too for my cousin Arthur Jr. and Margaret.
0: Okay, Arthur Jr. and Margaret, what's their deal?
5: Okay, Margaret has severe arthritis in pretty much her whole entire body, and she's had falls where she's kind of mechanical, where she has metal here and metal there, and she's just in constant pain. And then Arthur has cancer. I don't know to what stage it is, but, you know, it's pretty severe also. And I'm totally open for the Lord heals them even before he heals me, you know?
0: Yeah. So I have the same word for you, Yvonne. I'm sensing and hearing from the Holy Spirit 30 days of fasting for you. 30 days of fasting.
5: And fasting from what?
0: Social media, movies, shows, anything coming through on your phone. All internet off.
5: All internet. Except for my work.
0: Except for work, yep.
5: Okay, and stuff that, because I'm on internet paying, you know, I don't do mail anymore, but by internet, everything's paid, bills, you know, accounting,
0: sure.
5: And that's
0: my
5: job.
0: Yeah.
5: That's for job. So, okay, the social media for a month.
0: That's right, social media, movies, shows that you watch for 1 month. Can you do it?
5: Yes, I will do it.
0: And replace that time that you would spend on those into the Word of God and pray that God reveal your truth as you read. Can you do that?
5: Yes, I will.
0: Father,
5: do that.
0: In the name of Jesus, I break anxiety off of Yvonne.
5: Amen.
0: Yvonne, the cord of anxiety is broken. You are loosed from that bond of anxiety.
5: Amen.
0: In the name of Jesus. I break cancer out of Arthur Jr. in the name of
5: Amen.
0: Jesus. Exit his body.
5: Amen.
0: In Jesus' name. I declare arthritis broken.
5: Amen.
0: And exit Margaret's body, all throughout her body.
5: Amen.
0: In the name of Jesus.
5: Amen.
0: Remove and exit Margaret in the name of Jesus. Thank you, Lord. Thank
5: Amen.
0: You, Jesus. Man, I sense
5: you.
0: That anointing. Yvonne, thank you so much. Keep listening.
5: Thank
0: and
5: you.
0: I want to hear from you again, all right?
5: Okay. All right. God bless you. Thank you.
0: Thank you. 888-995-5552. I got a cell phone text. Cell phone ending in 1607. 1607. Hi, Aaron. I need healing from extreme high blood pressure. Please pray for me. My name is Olga. Thank you. Praise Jesus. Father, I praise you in advance for the removal of high blood pressure out of Olga. I bless your anointing going now into Olga's bloodstream in the name of Jesus. I break high blood pressure off of you, Olga, out of your body in the name of Jesus. Blood now normalized, blood pressure normalized in the name of Jesus all throughout Olga's body. I bless every artery, every cell, throughout Olga's bloodstream, healing in the name of Jesus to Olga's bloodstream. Thank you, Jesus. Thank you, Jesus. I sense that. Thank you, Jesus. Yes, Cecilia, thank you for praying for that shopping addiction over that last caller. Thank you, Jesus. Margaret sent me a text. Hi, Aaron. I want prayer from my friend Mike. He fell and broke his 5 ribs. He's in a lot of pain. Father, I bless your anointing over Mike. Healing to his 5 ribs in the name of Jesus. Sew them back together. Healing anointing. Sew those bones back. Strengthen those bones in the name of Jesus. Over Mike's 5 ribs, strengthen power to the bone marrow of those 5 ribs in the name of Jesus. I got another cell phone ending in 8019. By the way, if you do need to text me, make it brief. Send me a name and a symptom. A name and a symptom, I'll declare over it. You can text me at 714-713-5394. Again, text me at 714 713-5394. Or you can call me, 888-995-5552, 888-995-5552. Cell phone ending in 8019 asks a question. How do you explain when you're declaring a total healing and it doesn't happen? Ooh, good question. Not everything happens immediately. Not everything. Not every promise that God has given us happens immediately. So you need to continue to declare, continue to be in faith when the healing doesn't manifest. Cell phone ending in 8019. When it doesn't manifest, it doesn't matter how long it takes. The point is always be in faith. Always declare in faith healing and receive healing in Jesus' name, and it will manifest. 888-995-5552. 888-995-5552. Paul said, repent and be converted. And the repent means think differently about the law. Think differently of how righteousness works. We are not to establish. Jesus is not impressed with our efforts to put ourselves in a position to be healed, delivered, provided for. There's not enough good stuff you could do to put yourself in that position. There's only one thing that could happen, and that is God giving you righteousness, gifting it. And that's what Peter was saying here. Repent from that. Turn. Be converted. Turn to God. And so what Paul said, here, let me read to you in closing here, Romans chapter 10. You ready for this? See, the entirety of most people that the new First Testament disciples were dealing with, a good part of them, was this. Romans chapter 10, verse 1. Brethren, my heart's desire and prayer to God for Israel is that they may be saved. For I bear them witness that they have a zeal for God, but not according to knowledge. For they, being ignorant of God's righteousness and seeking to establish their own righteousness, have not submitted to God's righteousness, have not submitted to the righteousness of God, have not submitted to the righteousness of God. For Christ is the end of the law for righteousness to everyone who believes. You see that? Not submitted. That's why Peter was saying, repent. You got to change what you're thinking about. You got to change how righteousness works. It's no longer by the law of Moses. It's through Jesus. It's through the blood of Jesus. It's through receiving forgiveness of sins through Jesus. That's how righteousness comes upon a person, gifted. And God sees you as entirely righteous. And that's why your prayers make a difference. Because he sees you as righteous. You need to see yourself as righteousness been given to you. That's where authority lies. That's where power lies. And God wants to demonstrate through you. My name's Aaron Aguirre. I'll see you next week.
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8: Well, I taught myself a lesson the other day through my daughter. It's Cheyenne here. I have a 7-year-old and her name is Coraline. She often loses her jackets at school. Not only her jackets, but her lunch pails and some other stuff. 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
1: 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This is Jimmy Barkley on the Jimmy Barkley Show on KYDS Kids Radio. Here at Wits End asking the question, if a duck flies, why is a chicken?
2: Hello, Jimmy?
1: Yes, you're on the air.
2: I just wanted to say that I think your show is great.
1: Is that G-R-A-T-E great or G-R-E-A-T great?
2: Well, huh?
1: Let me guess. You're an English teacher, right? I know what kind of people listen to this show. The kind who are a couple of tacos short of a fiesta platter. What does your father do?
3: He's a door-to-door salesman.
1: Really? Does he sell, like, doors?
3: No.
1: Because that would make him a door-to-door salesman. But... and getting customers would be real easy. Because all he has to do is walk up to a house, knock, and if he doesn't hear anything, then he knows he's made a sale. You all have a couple of hens left out in the yard.
3: We went to Washington.
1: Really? Why?
3: For a vacation. We were tourists.
1: Tourists? Ha! You mean people who travel thousands of miles to take pictures of themselves standing beside their cars? You're the kind of people who take an IQ test and forget to write your names! And you're my type of people. Join the ranks of Jimmyites. 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
4: Well, that's my demonstration tape. What'd you think, guys?
24: I feel the technical quality is superb.
4: You ought to, Eugene. You produced it.
25: Really? Well, that was a very nice job, Eugene.
24: Thank you, Mr. Whitaker. But as I've mentioned before, there is an aspect that still mystifies me.
25: And what's that, Eugene?
24: Why do people want to call in just to be teased?
4: Because it's entertaining. They're being noticed. All those callers can now say they were teased on my show. It's a sign of popularity, a status symbol.
24: Ah.
25: You understand now, Eugene?
24: Not at all.
4: What do you think, Mr. Whitaker?
25: Well, I thought the tape was very amusing, Jimmy.
4: Amusing?
25: Well, pretty funny.
4: That's better.
25: I do have a bit of concern, though.
4: What do you mean, concern?
25: Well, I think sometimes you get a little close to the edge. Your banter comes awfully close to being insults. You gotta be careful what you say, Jimmy. You could hurt somebody's feelings. You understand?
4: Sure, Mr. Whitaker. I understand. Well, I better go.
25: Well, where are you going?
4: Oh, didn't I tell you? The reason I had the tape made is because I've got an appointment with Crying Brian Dern.
24: Who?
4: The most popular talk jock at Odyssey 105 Radio. He's going to give me an evaluation of my program.
25: Oh, well, that sounds exciting. Let us know how it turns out.
4: I will. See you later.
25: Bye, Jimmy.
24: Goodbye. Very enterprising young man.
25: He certainly is. Oh, speaking of enterprising, Eugene, I have an errand I need you to run for me.
24: My bicycle and myself are at your disposal.
25: Well, you won't be able to use your bike for this one. I need you to go to the Riley Farm.
24: Oh, the Riley Farm?
25: Yep. Tom has some watermelons for us. You can't carry them on your bike. You'll have to drive.
24: Drive?
25: Uh-huh. You know how to get out there, don't you?
24: Oh, yes, sir.
25: Good. Well, here are the keys to the truck. Tom's expecting you. Well, what's the matter?
24: Mr. Whitaker, I'm afraid I cannot comply with your request.
25: You mean you won't do it?
24: No, sir. I mean, I can't do it. At least not legally.
25: Legally? Eugene, what are you talking about?
24: Well, this is rather embarrassing to admit, Mr. Whitaker, but I don't have a driver's license.
25: You don't have a driver's license?
24: Please, Mr. Whitaker, lower your vocal amplification. This is not information I wish to share with the world at large.
25: Oh, well, I'm sorry, Eugene, but, you know, this is quite a surprise. I mean, you are in college, after all.
24: Which is one of the reasons why I lack a license. My studies have always been so demanding, I simply haven't had the time to pursue many of the areas of daily convenience. Bicycling is also far more environmentally and physically advantageous, you know.
25: Cars may cause a lot of pollution, but they're also something of a necessity these days.
24: Evidently.
25: Well, you should consider getting your license. Doesn't take long, and you'd be helping me out.
24: Well, what's involved?
25: There's a brief written exam and a road test. There's really nothing to it. Should be a breeze for you.
24: Very well, then. I shall pursue it. May I take the rest of the afternoon to do so?
25: Oh, well, I guess I can send Connie out to Tom's when she comes in. Sure, Eugene. Go get him.
24: Thank you, Mr. Whitaker.

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1: That's it, Mr. Dern. What do you think?
2: Well...
1: It's all right. You should be brutal with me. Don't spare me because I'm young. I can take it.
2: Oh, I don't think you're going to have to take anything. I liked it.
1: You did?
2: Yeah. On the whole, I thought it was pretty good, but...
1: But what?
2: Well, there are a few technical problems. You know, the mic placement? You should try to put it so you're sort of talking past it instead of right into it.
1: Past it. Okay, what else?
2: Well, you might also want to take it easy on the effects. People want to hear you, not a bunch of crazy sounds.
1: Take it easy on crazy sounds.
2: Yeah. And...
1: And what?
2: Well, in my opinion, your main problem is you're a little too conservative in places, you know?
1: Conservative?
2: Yeah. I mean, you're funny, but, well, you don't move in for the kill often enough.
1: Move in for the kill. What do you mean?
2: Well, for instance, that spelling thing you did with great and great. Did you do anything more after that?
1: Well, no, that was pretty much the end.
2: Well, see, you should have kept going. Start ranting and raving about the lack of quality education and teachers in the public schools. And that thing about Washington, a perfect opportunity to rip those bozos apart. People love it when you go crazy. What you got here are great beginnings, but you gotta follow through.
1: Oh, what else?
2: I can't give away all my secrets.
1: Oh, please. I want to learn. Just one more. Please.
2: Well, all right. I'll give you a sure-fire laugh-getter. Whenever you can, record people without them knowing it.
1: I tried that, but I really didn't get anything all that good.
2: No. You don't stop there. After you record them, you cut the tape into clips, like you did on your demo. Now, that way, by asking the right questions, you can make them say whatever you want them to say.
1: Oh.
2: What's the matter?
1: Well, I was just thinking that when you do that, won't people be insulted?
2: Insulted? You see those bags over in the corner?
1: Yeah.
2: That's mail from listeners I've insulted. They love it. That's why we're on the air.
1: Wow, but don't you get any bad mail?
2: Yeah, for one or two people who are really uptight or who have no sense of humor, but I never worry about them. For one thing, there aren't many of them, thank goodness. And for another thing, well, we're only kidding around, right?
1: Yeah. Yeah, right.
2: Sure we are. This is all in fun, you know? I mean, if they can't take a joke, forget them.
1: Yeah, forget them. That's great, Mr. Dern. Thanks.
2: Glad to be of service, Jimmy. I think you've got the makings of a first-rate broadcaster. If you keep practicing.
1: Really? Wow! Would it be okay if I played you my new and improved demo? Once I make it, that is.
2: Absolutely. You come in anytime.
1: Great. Well, I guess I better go. Thanks again.
2: You're welcome. And hey, keep those ears tuned.
1: Right. Bye.
2: Bye. So much for public relations.

0: Well, hi there, Jimmy.
1: Hi, Mr. Whitaker.
0: See, you got your tape deck with you again.
1: Yep.
0: You do realize it's running, don't you?
1: Oh, yeah. You never can tell when a good soundbite will come up.
0: Well, that's true, but you may spend a fortune in batteries waiting for one.
1: I never thought of that. Maybe I better turn it off.
0: Good idea. So, how'd your meeting go yesterday?
1: Fantastic. Mr. Dern liked my tape. He said I have the makings of a first-rate broadcaster. I've just got to keep on practicing.
0: Well, that's wonderful, Jimmy. Congratulations.
1: He even gave me some ideas on how to make my show better and funnier.
0: Well, did one of them include running your tape player all the time?
1: No, that was my own innovation. I'm going to use his ideas, though.
0: Well, I can't wait to hear them.
1: You will. He also gave me some suggestions on how to improve the technical quality of the recording.
0: Oh, that was nice of him.
1: Yeah. So, I need to talk to Eugene. Do you know where he is?
0: Well...
2: Mr. Whitaker!
0: I think that's him now.
2: Mr. Whitaker? Mr. Whitaker.
1: Hi, Eugene.
2: Oh, hello.
1: I needed to talk to you about...
2: Would you pardon me for just one moment, please? Mr. Whitaker, might I have a moment or two of your time?
0: Eugene, I think Jimmy has something he wants to talk to you about.
2: Huh? Oh, I'm sorry, young Barclay. Could it wait until I've talked with Mr. Whitaker? I have something rather urgent to discuss with him.
0: Urgent?
1: Urgent?
2: Urgent!
1: Urgent. Sure, Eugene. Go right ahead.
2: Mr. Whitaker?
0: All right, come on in the kitchen, Eugene.
2: Thank you. If you'll excuse us, Jimmy...
1: No problem. Looks like a good opportunity to use the surefire laugh getter. Well, little tape tech, it's time to go to work.
2: It's absolutely incredible, Mr. Whitaker. Unbelievable. I cannot believe that occurred.
0: No, just calm down and tell me what the problem is.
2: I have no driver's license.
0: Well, didn't you take the test?
2: Of course I took the test.
0: So what happened?
2: I failed it. I flunked it.
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0: don't understand. Why do we drive on a parkway and park on a driveway, huh? And another thing, why do they call it a boxing ring when it's square, huh? Questions for you to ponder while we take a break. 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
1: Well, Jimmy certainly sounds like he's in top form today.
2: Indeed, Mr. Whitaker. Everyone appears to be enjoying him greatly.
1: Yes, I have to admit I was kind of concerned when he went to see that Dern fellow.
2: I beg your pardon?
1: You know, crying Brian Dern, remember?
2: Oh, yes. Well, understandable. From what I gather, he doesn't exactly have a pristine reputation.
1: No, but it seems he's helped Jimmy. Just goes to show you that you shouldn't judge people, huh?
2: No, sir. Speaking of rendering assistance to those in need, I'd like to thank you for supporting me yesterday during my crisis.
1: Well, you're welcome, Eugene. Like I said, I really don't think it's anything to get upset about. It's happened to a lot of people.
2: But not to me. Not ever. That's why it was such a shock. Anyway, I want you to know that I appreciate your confidentiality.
3: Think nothing of it.
2: Well, it seems we are in need of some fresh glasses. I shall retrieve them post-haste.
1: Thank you, Eugene. Oh, and you better bring some spoons out while you're at it.
2: As you wish.
0: We're back. This is Jimmy Barkley and the Jimmy Barkley Show here on KYDS Kids Radio. And today, I'm starting a brand new feature. It's called... Secret, Secret, I've Got a Secret.
1: I wonder what this is all about.
0: And to kick off our first edition, our microphones caught up with one of the most popular persons here at Wits End, that main tower of brain power, Eugene Meltzner.
1: Eugene?
0: So tell us, Eugene, what is your secret?
4: I have no driver's license.
5: What?
0: Oh, no. You have no license, and you're in college. I'm sure we're all wondering the same thing as Mr. Whitaker.
6: Didn't you take the test?
0: Well, Eugene, how about it?
4: Of course I took the test.
6: So, what happened?
0: Yeah?
4: I flunked it.
2: Mr. Whitaker, what is going on?
1: I don't know, but I can tell you what's going off, and right now. Excuse me.
0: Knowledge. The keeper of facts and figures, in short, the smartest guy in Odyssey, flunked your driver's test?
4: I flunked it.
0: Shocking, shocking, shocking. Absolutely shocking. You know, it's amazing the things you hear when you... Hey, it looks like we have a guest. Mr. John Avery. Hey!
7: Due to circumstances beyond his control, the rest of the Jimmy Barkley Show will not be heard today.
0: Not be heard? You're turning me off. But, Mr. Whitaker...
1: I can't believe it. I just can't believe it.
8: But Mr. Whitaker...
1: I can't believe that you would do such a thing. Especially after I expressly told you to be careful about what you say. Do you remember me telling you that? Do you?
8: Yes.
1: Then why'd you go ahead with this?
8: I'm trying to entertain people.
1: What you were doing is not entertainment.
8: Sure it is. People were laughing, weren't they? Well, that's all I'm trying to do, is make people laugh.
1: Just because people laugh at something doesn't automatically make it entertaining. Besides, that kind of laughter isn't desired at wit's end.
8: But everyone knows it's all in fun.
1: Fun?
8: Yeah, I mean, this isn't hurting anybody.
1: Not hurting anyone?
8: No. People have to learn to laugh at themselves. And if they can't take a joke, well... forget him.
1: I can't believe my ears. Did you learn this nonsense from Brian Dern?
8: Well, yeah.
1: Figures. Let me tell you something, Jimmy. Dern is 100% dead wrong. Flippant remarks and jokes of this sort do hurt people, badly. Eugene was very upset about what you did.
8: But I'm just fooling around.
1: Not on this station, you're not. As of now, you are off the air.
8: But Mr. Whitaker...
1: I'm sorry, Jimmy, but you've proven you can't be trusted. This radio station is here to build people up, not tear them down. Until you can learn to do that, you're off.
8: I'm off. I've got the most popular show on the station, and I'm off. People really can't take a joke.
9: Hey, Jimmy!
8: Oh, hi, Charlie.
9: Hey, Van, listen. You're on the radio.
8: You mean I was on the radio. My show just got canceled.
9: I'm not talking about your show. I'm talking about the Crying Brian Dern show.
8: What?
10: Oh, yeah. So anyway, this local kid, Jimmy Barkley is his name.
3: comes into my office with his so-called demo tape.
8: So-called?
3: And he says he wants me to evaluate it for him. Well, I thought it would be a good idea to record this whole conversation.
8: What?
3: So I say, are you sure you want me to do this? And this is what he says.
0: Oh, please. Don't spare me because I'm young. I can take it. Please.
8: But I didn't
3: well,
8: say that.
3: Now, I'm beginning to think this kid is a couple of tacos short of a fiesta platter, you know?
8: Hey, that's my
3: so
8: line.
3: So I tell him, okay, this tape is a joke, right?
8: A joke?
3: A complete and total joke.
8: But he said he liked
3: then
8: it.
3: Then I say, you want me to go on? And he says,
0: it's all right. You should be brutal with me.
3: So now I'm thinking that this kid really does have a few hens left out in the yard, you know what I'm saying? I mean, he's the type of guy who takes an IQ test and forgets to write his name. But I tell him, all right, you really shouldn't give up your paper route. Well, he looks at me for a second, and I say, you want more? And I kid you not, this is what he says.
0: Just one more. Move in for the kill.
3: Can you believe that? So I told him flat out, you just don't have what it takes, kid. Your voice isn't very good, your jokes are stale, and you have no timing. So, Jimmy, pal, if you're listening, I'm doing you a favor. I mean, it's better that you find out now from me that you have no talent than for you to keep trying year after year and never make it, you know? I mean, sure, you may be humiliated now, but trust me, one of these days, you'll thank me. All right, we gotta go to a sponsor. This is Crying Brian Dern on Odyssey 105.
9: Wow, did you really say all those things, Jimmy?

0: No talent. Great. Just great.
1: Salutations, Master Barclay.
0: Eugene.
1: Partaking of the park's natural beauty?
0: Something like that.
1: Young Charles came into Wit's End and told us of your experience. Mr. Whittaker suggested that I find you to, talk.
0: Look, if you want to yell at me, Eugene, go ahead. I deserve it.
1: Actually, Mr. Whittaker had something different in mind. He felt that I would be uniquely qualified to comfort you, seeing as how I recently suffered through a similar experience.
0: Yeah, but I caused your similar experience.
1: Indeed you did. And it gave me no small amount of embarrassment, I might add.
0: I didn't mean for it to, Eugene. I'm sorry. I just wanted to make him laugh, that's all. I guess there's a fat chance of that now.
1: Why?
0: Didn't Charlie tell you what Dern said? I have no talent. Besides, I've been pulled off the air.
1: Well, I believe that if you show Mr. Whittaker you can be responsible, he'll put you back on the air. And for what it's worth, I think Mr. Dern is wrong.
0: You do?
1: Yes. You have talent, Jimmy. It's raw, rather immature, certainly untamed, occasionally unprincipled, but definitely there.
0: Thanks, Eugene, I guess. But do you really think Mr. Whittaker will give me another chance?
1: Well, we could make another demo tape and find out.
0: Could we? I mean, you'd do that for me?
1: On one condition.
0: What?
1: This time, keep me behind the microphone.
0: You got it, Eugene.
2: And so he turns to me and says, "Never wrestle with the pig. You both just get dirty, and the pig likes it." Well, this is Jimmy Barclay on Kids Radio here at Wit's End.
3: I'll be back. I just gotta go get some lunch.
4: Well, it's about time you came out. Mr. Dern?
3: Ah. Oh, yeah? What can I do for you, old-timer?
4: My name is John Whittaker. I'm a friend of Jimmy Barclay.
3: Who?
4: The youngster you made fun of on your program a couple of days ago.
3: Oh, yeah, that kid. Well, look, if you want to rake me over the coals or scream at me, let's get it over with. I got a lot of things to do.
4: Well, I didn't come here to scream or rake you over the coals. I came to thank you.
3: Well, you came to thank me? For what?
4: For teaching a young man a very important lesson.
3: Now, what do you mean, Jimmy?
4: That's right. You see, a couple of days ago, he really wanted to be like you, Mr. Dern. But by doing no more than being yourself, you made him realize what a horrible prospect that really is. And for that, you have my undying gratitude.
3: Oh. Well, you're welcome.
4: Good day, Mr. Dern.
3: Yeah. Right. Glad I was able to be of service. I think.
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6: 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And here's why we're doing this. 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I can't think of another program other than Adventures in Odyssey

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3: Get to deployments. I was not in the military. My brother Mike was in the Navy and did that 4-year stint. And, you know, he'd be out at sea for 6 months. We'd say goodbye in Long Beach, and then he'd be out in the Pacific for 6 months and come home, and we'd all go down to the pier to greet him. He wasn't married at the time, and I think that served him well. But there are many, many married people in the military, and we want to honor you by talking about how to overcome some of these challenges so that you can do it in a God-honoring way, serve the country, which is amazing, and we thank you for that service, and then to keep your family together as you do it.
4: Mm-hmm. And Beth Runkle is a military spouse. Her husband served in the Air Force for 25 years. Beth has experienced all the realities you were just touching on, Jim, the deployments, the moves, and seasons of being a solo parent. And she's captured her insights and experiences in a great little book called Another Move, God, 30 Encouragements to Embrace Your Life as a Military Wife.
3: Beth, welcome to Focus on the Family. It's good to have you.
5: Thanks. It's an honor to be on here, and especially to speak encouragement to our military families who we know go through a lot of challenges.
3: Oh, they do. You think of the past 20 years. I mean, there's been a lot of stress on military families, and that's why we want to talk about it today. So first of all, thank you and your husband for that service. He was a pilot, correct?
5: Correct.
3: In the Air Force?
5: Yes.
3: Okay, good. And he's out now. You did 25 years. And how are you guys right now? You made it.
5: Well, it's been quite a journey. I didn't really like the military in the beginning.
3: Yeah.
5: I was not a fan. We moved 3 times our first year of marriage. Hmm. And then we showed up to my husband's operational base and he deployed.
3: So you were overcoming things pretty early. I mean, it wasn't like you had a honeymoon, a military honeymoon.
5: No. And honestly, I thank God for his sovereignty and not allowing me to know what I was signing up for.
3: Yeah.
5: My husband really hadn't told me much what to expect. He had changed careers and become a pilot while we were engaged. So life really changed. He wasn't being deceitful on purpose. But
3: yeah, it just changed.
5: Yeah, things changed and he didn't really know what to expect either. But I believe I wouldn't want to have married him if I would have known what kind of control I would be giving up over my life. And my husband's a great man. I'm super happily married. But God knew that I couldn't know what I was getting into.
3: You would have said no.
5: I think so,
3: that's
5: yeah.
3: what I'm hearing you say. Mm-hmm. I mean, some people are going, wow, that's refreshingly honest. But that it is quite amazing. And so those early years, painting that picture, you know, you talked about the first year of all that movement, plus this, if I could say it this way, correct me if I'm wrong, but this underlying resentment.
5: For sure,
3: that
5: absolutely.
3: You're feeling. Mm-hmm. How did that not trickle into your relationship?
5: Well, absolutely, it did trickle into our relationship.
3: What did that look like? Like just bitterness? Like, oh, you're gone again? Okay, bye.
5: Yeah. It was bitterness mainly towards the military, just all the inconveniences they were causing in our life. You know, vacations canceled, trips canceled. We don't live near family. We keep moving. I had been very career oriented. And this was obviously hard to, you know, stay in a career moving 3 times. Anytime there was a hurricane, he would bravely fly away in the fighter jet and leave me to deal with no electricity and flooding.
3: Wow. That's interesting. That's not typically what the man of the house does. But
5: they have to protect the million-dollar aircraft.
3: Yeah, I get it. Yeah.
5: Yeah, so they have to get them out of there.
3: My Toyota isn't quite worth that, but, you know.
5: Yeah, but I also wasn't a believer. So I had a very worldly perspective. Mm. And what about me? What about what I want to do? What about my goals?
3: Well, that's important to know. Thank you. Because I was thinking somebody's got to be pushing me to ask the question. Well, you guys signed up for this. Like, why didn't you know this would be what you lived with?
5: Well, I don't know that a military spouse ever really knows what they signed up for, to be honest. The military member did. And part of what caused my trajectory on this to change was that initially I thought it's just your job and my job. And why do I have to live in your shadow? And why does it all have to be what the military says?
3: Fair question.

0: but I think I got a military answer for you, which is, that's what you signed up for.
1: Yeah, well, and my husband actually looked at me. I said pretty much that same comment to him one time, and he looked at me, he put his hands up, and he said, I don't know what you want me to do. I'm in the military. But what I didn't understand that God taught me through getting saved and then sanctifying me is that when a man or woman serves in uniform, it is a calling, not really unlike a clergy calling. It's something that they feel is a special duty or obligation that they have to perform. And so when I began to see that, then knowing the sovereignty of God and that I'm married to this man, which I didn't know what I was getting into, but God knew. You know,
0: Beth, let me interrupt because, man, this applies beyond the military.
1: Oh, it does.
0: What you're saying is cultural implications here. Being a Christian married woman and that need to be in your man's corner and what that does to you as one flesh, being made in his image, male and female, the two becoming one flesh. You are together in this. And so much today, and you said your career-mindedness and how much you kicked against the goads here when you got into the military. Speak to that need, though, for complementary approaches, that a wife has a role, a husband has a role in the design God has given us. And it's not subjugation. I mean, we, you know, we're talking about partnership in life together. And sometimes that requires you to sacrifice and sometimes him to sacrifice. But what hit that?
1: Yeah. Well, first of all, I think I had to see that God had a calling on my life also to support my man in the military. I didn't carry the weapons, which is really good because that would be dangerous for everyone. I didn't wear the uniform, but I had a call to reach people in the military with the message of Jesus Christ, but also to cheerlead him. And we began to be the hands and feet of Jesus to the troops that my husband supported and their families. And there's brokenness in the military, just like there is in the rest of the world. But the military cares for the families a little bit more than the civilian world. And so what a blessing for us that God took us out of our selfish nature and said, I'm going to call you to serve these people in my name.
0: Yeah.
1: And originally, I didn't want to be a supportive command spouse. I wanted to do my own thing. But then God changed my perspective and said, this is a calling for your whole family. My kids drove around in the car with me for hours every week, delivering meals to people in need. My kids helped me clean people's houses when they had surgery. And they helped me unpack a lot of boxes for people.
0: Yeah.
1: But what a blessing that we had to see that it's not about us.
0: Yeah.
1: But I do think women, we are our husband's main cheerleader. And that doesn't mean that we can't have things that we do, but we have to cheerlead them, support them. And I think that we get the biblical role of submission wrong. It's not being a doormat.
0: Of course not.
1: But I think it's expressing opinions and giving input, but not aggressively dominating our husbands. It's balance between those two.
0: Yeah.
1: And I was a blessing to my husband as he served his nation and to the people in our midst. And I got to host Bible studies with women sitting on the floor of my base house, host marriage groups with my husband, open my home to people.
0: Yeah.
1: And it was a season. You know, I'm doing really cool things now. And my husband, who was a colonel in the Air Force, is helping keep our house clean.
0: That's great. The time has come, my man. But let me ask you this, because you reference it. I want to capture it.
1: Yes.
0: You had a before Christ in the military. You had a confession of faith in Christ and then being a Christian in the military. Just quickly describe that. How long were you in the military? How did you come to faith in Christ? Was your husband in that situation with you? Describe it. I think there was an older mentoring couple that helped you, right?
1: Yes. So we moved three times. Then he deployed. He would deploy four times during the 2.5 years that we lived there. Marriage was hard because he wasn't home very much. And when he was, honestly, I wasn't very easy to be around. Our marriage was hard primarily because of me. You know, I didn't realize how disrespectful that came across to him, to hate this thing that he loves. It's a lifelong dream. That's a calling.
0: Yeah.
1: So while he was deployed, I really just found myself lonely, longing. And I turned to what had been a childhood comfort for me. I had been raised in a loving church-going home, but I never really understood a personal relationship with Jesus. And at this church, I met some neighbors. They were my parents' age. They found out my husband was deployed and just took me under their wing, let me sit with them, would invite me over, invited me to their Bible studies. And I realized in them that they had something that I didn't have, which was a thriving relationship with Jesus. At the same time, my husband was deployed, living in tents. And on deployment, you are either flying, doing your mission, working out, eating. And he spent the rest of that time in the chapel at tent, asking the chaplain questions, learning. So we were on these parallel journeys. He had not been raised regularly going to church. They'd gone some. We were on these parallel journeys, and it wasn't until we moved again that God saw fit to intersect our journeys. And it was in a Bible study on the book of Genesis, which is what my book is on, where we really finally understood the plan of salvation and surrendered our lives to
0: There
1: Jesus.
0: is that difference. And I, you know, if you haven't recognized that difference, man, we want you to get in touch with us because we'll explain that to you. There is something about a commitment to Christ that's different than socially committing to Christ. It's different.
1: Yeah, you can go to church your whole life and not know Jesus because there is great freedom in following him, especially for the military life. The only thing that you are certain of is uncertainty in the military life, but God means control. He is steady, he is surefast, he knows everything. I love to say he outranks even the generals. I have a story of when my husband was deployed in the Middle East, and I was watching the news, and I knew he was up in the air, in the no-fly zone over northern and southern Iraq. I don't remember which one it was at the time, but the news was covering that the anti-aircraft missiles were so prevalent that day, that there was really no visibility. So the things that they send out to jam those to keep them from being able to hit the aircraft, there was just too many for them to effectively jam them all. And so it was a minefield. And you know, I'm watching the news and they're telling me this, and I'm freaking out because I know my
0: Yeah, your
1: husband's,
0: husband's up in the
1: I
0: air
1: know
0: there
1: he's in the
0: somewhere.
1: air, right? And I'm reeling with anxiety and I'm just learning about the Lord. And I had, been taught Philippians 4, 6 and 7. And I'm like, hey, let me try to do this, which tells us do not be anxious about anything, but in everything, by prayer with thanksgiving, present your requests to the Lord, and the peace of God, which surpasses all understanding, will guide your hearts and minds in the knowledge of Christ Jesus our Lord. And so I did what it said to do. I turned off the news, I got off social media, I went and I got my Bible, and it was telling me thanksgiving. And I'm like, what can I be thankful for? How has God been faithful in my life? And honestly, I was struggling. I just have anxiety. So God says, go to my word. And I'm new to the Bible at this point. But I come across the story of Exodus, and God's like, remember what I did? I parted the Red Sea. I made water stand up. And I defeated the Pharaoh and all their chariots and all their army. Do you think I can't take care of this Iraqi anti-aircraft missiles? But I have come to learn God is amazing. He is telling us what to do in our brain, in our body. There is now scientific evidence that tells us gratitude and anxiety and fear, they cannot coexist in our brain. If we turn on gratitude, it is going to push out those anxious thoughts. And I like to teach people why we have to do this. And I like the analogy of a bathtub. Most people have to put their kid in the bathtub at some point.
0: Hopefully.
1: Yeah, hopefully. And when you put your kid in the bathtub, you notice the water level come up. And that's the physics law of displacement that tells us we cannot be full of two things at the same time. So the same is true with our brain. We can't just tell ourselves not to be anxious. We have to push it out.
0: Fill it with something.
1: And we fill it with thanksgiving, with faith, with truth from God's word. But then science is telling us that is how we get rid of the anxious thoughts. It's with gratitude, remembering that God has been faithful before, so he can be trusted to be faithful right now. And we just can't feed that anxiety. You know, you can't have the news constantly on. You can't be checking, because honestly, that doesn't do anything. You can't control what they're doing across the ocean, but God can, and he's on his throne and he is watching over. And I love Psalm 46, which, you know, it says, God makes war cease. He protects from our enemies' weapons.
0: That's so good.
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0: Beth, let me ask you, you do use a fascinating analogy about laser-guided or precision-guided missiles. You know, again, there's so much allegory or metaphor in the scripture about military engagement, and spiritual warfare is just one.
1: Yes.
0: But talk about that idea of precision-guided weapons and how prayer becomes like that.
1: Yes. The U.S. military is so superior because of the awesome training, but also the technological advancements of our weapons. And all of our branches of military now are rolling out laser-guided weapon systems that they are using that give incredible accuracy. Now, everybody, when they join the military, whether they're Coast Guard, Air Force, Space Force, Army, Navy, they all are taught in basic training how to use a weapon. Most of them, it's the M4 assault rifle. But our special forces, when they go out, they are not taking that traditional firearm by itself to go do their operation. If they use an M4, they're going to smack on a night vision scope and a laser-guided system. The laser-guided system gives them incredible accuracy. My husband used to fly the F-117 stealth fighter, and they dropped bombs. And they flew very high because they had to be stealthy. So he would do his operations at 10,000 feet above the target. Mm-hmm. He would drop that laser on a particular window, on a particular floor of a large building. Wherever that laser, one pane of that window, wherever it was pointed, the weapon would hit every single time.
0: Amazing accuracy.
1: Amazing accuracy. Prayer, that is our precision-guided laser weapon that we can use, but we have to pick it up. We can't leave it on the ground. Just like our troops would never leave their M4 on the ground to go to battle. We have to go to battle with that weapon. Only we are calling the greatest marksman to ever exist to go to battle for us. He is available, but we have to pray. And that is a much more powerful weapon than even our U.S. forces have.
0: Yeah, I mean, and one is spiritual and one is material,
1: yes,
0: obviously. But I mean, that's a great analogy because it motivates you to think about how to pray and how to be specific.
4: Mm-hmm.
0: I'm going to turn a little bit of a corner here because most people, like I said, my own family's experience was my one brother out of five kids served in the military. That's probably pretty common in the U.S. You might have one of your siblings that went, maybe your dad or your grandfather was in the military. The point being, fewer of us go into the military than don't. And so in that context, those of us that haven't been in the military, what are things we can do to honor them and to encourage them? And we see them in public. And of course, if to go get a cup of coffee. I try to buy the guys that are there something, or a restaurant tab. I pick up from time to time if four guys are sitting around the table, and they're always so very kind and very willing to allow us to do that. It's good. But what else can we do?
1: Yes. Well, I think that the person in uniform does get some recognition. But often the family doesn't as much, you know?
0: Yeah, that's true.
1: They don't have that billboard.
0: Right.
1: I think it's important for people to realize that our freedom is not free. There are sacrifices made by their families. So I really want to speak to that spouse that is left at home, either man or woman. I think they often feel unseen and unrecognized. They're desperate for adult conversation and just someone to know that they care. It can be a pathway to the gospel, I believe, by showing them care, by reaching out to them. You can let them sit with you at church. You don't know how lonely it is to sit by yourself. Most people at church, they're couples. And when your spouse isn't there, you feel very lonely.
0: Yeah.
1: Offer to bring them a meal. Offer to watch their kids so they get a break.
0: That's a good one.
1: Yeah. Offer a play date, because honestly, that might even be better for some people because they are desperate for adult conversation. Ask if they're comfortable. You could offer a hug because they haven't had adult touch. And then practical things, especially over the holidays, help them do some of the things that you need to do to feel like it's a normal Christmas holiday. For example, help put up their tree or their Christmas lights. You know, some people that might be really hard. Mm-hmm. And not having that makes their emptiness or their absence that much more prevalent. So you can offer to do that. And I also think the weekends are the hardest parts because people tend to hang out with their family on the weekends. But if your significant other isn't there, you feel the loneliness. So you could just invite them, hey, we're having a game night, or come have a meal with us.
0: Yeah.
1: You don't have to not be with your family. Invite them to be a part of yours.
0: It feels so much like adopt a family, adopt a military family,
1: yes.
0: Right? And it's a good thing. And man, churches should do that. Mm-hmm. I hadn't thought of that. But if you're a pastor, man, why not encourage your folks to do that, especially if you're near a base, a military base, where hopefully that would be encouraged. Mm-hmm. I think right now, you know, I've had the privilege of visiting the Pentagon and meeting some of the key leaders there, and I'm really encouraged how open they are about faith initiatives and faith things. And man, do we not need faith orientation in the military? I mean, these are people that are going to lay their lives down and may not come back. And do we not want to encourage them in something spiritual and true, Christianity? So I'm encouraged. And I'm hoping, Beth, that I'd like to pursue this. And I'm going to do that with those contacts to see if we can get your book in there and get it to more military families. And we'll do that as a gift, hopefully. That's the plan right now. But thank you so much for being with us.
1: Thank you. It's been great to be here, and just thanks for giving a voice to the military families.
0: Yeah, it's so good. Thanks again. And all the service of your husband and your family.
1: Oh, it was our joy and pleasure.
0: Are your kids doing well?
1: Our kids are doing great. Military life does not come without challenges. For military kids, our kids moved 9 and 10 times in their school years.
0: Yeah.
1: But yeah, they're doing great. They both have recently graduated from Liberty University. And our daughter is a Christian music artist and doing really well, and really has a great ministry to Gen Z, talking about the freedom found in Christ.
0: That's so good. Well, your other child, the son?
1: Our son is
0: married. Don't leave him out.
1: Yes. Yeah, our son is married. Our son is adopted. We struggled with infertility.
0: Yeah.
1: And that's a part of our journey. He's married and happy, living in Dallas. And we have lots of other spiritual children that we get to do life with through the ministry.
0: I'm sure. Well, that leadership that you and your husband provided in the military was so good. Thank you for that. And let me turn to the listener. Focus on the Family's here for you. And if this is touching a need in your heart, if you're in the military, get in touch with us. We want to help you get a copy of this. And you know, we'll send it to you. Just let us know you're there, and we'll trust others will cover the cost of that. If you can make a gift to Focus on the Family, we'll say thank you by sending a copy of Beth's book, Another Move, God, 30 Encouragements to Embrace Your Life as a Military Wife. And perhaps you can pass that on to a friend in the military, a family member, or maybe you want to keep it and read up. The application is broader than just military. These are attitudes of people under stress. Yeah. That's probably just about each and every one of us. You know, when you give to focus on the family, there is fruit. And sometimes we hold back. We should share more often. But I want to give you an idea. Lexi, who was touched by the ministry and what she wrote and said to us. She said, "Thank you for the many encouraging programs and resources you provide. After my husband returned from a deployment to Afghanistan with PTSD and a traumatic brain injury, the past 2 years have been incredibly difficult for our family as we navigate marriage, parenting, and healing. Recently, one of your episodes reminded me that my identity is not defined by these struggles, but by who I am in Christ." And man, that is awesome.
2: Yeah, what a terrible thing to go through, mm-hmm. but I'm so glad that we could reach out and help.
0: Yeah, and unfortunately, those are the byproducts of war. And, you know, these are just the prices that our military members give to protect our freedom. Mm-hmm. So you can provide much needed support for folks like Lexi by doing your ministry through Focus on the Family. Be the person supplying that ministry through the conduit of Focus. Mm-hmm.
2: Yeah, donate today and get your copy of Another Move, God, when you call 800, the letter A and the word family, or online at focusonthefamily.com/weekend. And on behalf of the entire team, thanks for listening to Focus on the Family with Jim Daly. 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
6: Welcome to Johnny Erickson Tada Sharing Hope. Johnny's mother used to say, "Getting old ain't for sissies." And here's Johnny to share a few more details about her dear mother and a 17th century prayer.
7: Don't think Lindy Erickson was a tiny, old, shriveled up grandmother when she said that. No. Rather, my mother played tennis until the ripe age of 84. Her biggest challenge at that age was not being able to slice the ball across the net like she used to. Another one of her sayings when she reached her mid-80s was, "Johnny, when you get to be my age, I'm just sorry I will not be around to say, I told you so." We used to laugh when she'd say that, but my mother was right. Her old age caught up with her when she finally tripped on the tennis court going for a backhand shot. After that, she had to content herself sitting on the sidelines and keeping score. I always thought it would be a cinch to grow old gracefully, but I found out differently. Oh my goodness, living life with quadriplegia is hard for anyone at any age, but when your bones start to get thinner and your muscles weaker, it is a double handicap. And you don't even have to be a quadriplegic in a wheelchair to identify, right? Your days are filled with challenges. But when you get older, those challenges feel a whole lot heavier, don't they? It's why, when I stumbled across the following prayer in an old book written by an anonymous saint from the 17th century, I decided to make it my mantra. Let me read it, and you'll see what I mean. "Lord, thou knowest better than I know myself that I am growing older and will someday be old. Keep me from the fatal habit of thinking I must say something on every subject and on every occasion. Release me from craving to straighten out everybody's affairs. Make me thoughtful, but not moody. Helpful, but not bossy with my vast store of wisdom. It seems a pity not to use it all. But thou knowest, Lord, that I do want a few friends at the end. Keep my mind free from the recital of endless details. Give me wings to get to the point swiftly. Seal my lips on my aches and pains. They are increasing, and love of rehearsing them is becoming sweeter as the years go by. I dare not ask for grace enough to enjoy the tales of others' pains, but help me to endure them with patience. I dare not ask for improved memory, but for a growing humility and a lessening cocksureness when my memory seems to clash with the memories of others. Teach me the glorious lesson that occasionally I may be mistaken. And the prayer continues, keep me reasonably sweet. I do not want to be a sour old person. Some of them are so hard to live with, and each one a crowning work of the devil. Give me the ability to see good things in unexpected places and talents in unexpected people. And give me, O Lord, the grace to tell them so. Amen.
6: Amen. Oh, friend, isn't that a great prayer? 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Wisdom is a shelter.
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11: Welcome to Grace to You Weekend, the Bible teaching ministry of John MacArthur. I'm your host, Phil Johnson. You and I and everyone enters this world as condemned criminals, sinners before a holy God. Yet if you're a Christian, your penalty has been paid, and right now you have amazing spiritual blessing at your disposal. But do you really know all that's in your spiritual bank account? What is this spiritual treasure, and how do you tap into it? Today on Grace to You, John MacArthur is going to help you recognize, appreciate, and use the infinite wealth that's yours if you're a believer in Christ. His series from Ephesians chapter 1 is called Richer Than You Think. Here's John with today's lesson.
10: Let's look together at Ephesians chapter 1. Ephesians chapter 1. We have begun what will prove to be greatly beneficial study of a marvelous word from God, the letter to the Ephesians. And we're looking at verses 6 to 10, discussing the theme of redemption as Paul speaks of it in this section. Now let's look at this as it unfolds in our text. We see five aspects of redemption as Paul speaks. First of all, the Redeemer. Let's look together at verse 6. Grace would be the antecedent. Grace through which He hath made us accepted in the Beloved One, in whom we have redemption. Who then is our Redeemer? In whom do we have redemption? The Beloved One. That's what he says. We have been accepted in the Beloved One. You see, because we are in Christ, because by faith we are made one with Jesus, because we are His body, because we are Christ in the world, we therefore are acceptable to God in Him. And it is in Him that we have redemption. There's only one Redeemer, beloved, and that's the Beloved One. Second, not only do we see the Redeemer, but the redeemed. Who are the redeemed? Who are? Well, it's very, very clear. It's the us and the we. The us of verse 6 and the we of verse 7. Us accepted, we have redemption. So we see the Redeemer and the redeemed. And thirdly, the redemptive price. That's in verse 7, the redemptive price. It says, in whom we have redemption through what? His blood. That was the price. How did it happen? What was the price to buy us out of the slave market of sin? What was the price to take us back and set us free? How was that bondage broken? How was that price paid? Well, it's very clear. The wages of sin is death. The price was death. Somebody had to die. And Jesus did, in whom we have redemption through His blood, Christ's blood, Jesus' blood. And let me say this to you again. This is simply a metonym for His death. Jesus couldn't just cut Himself and bleed on somebody and redeem them. This is simply a way of saying that He poured out His life, you see. Speaking of a sacrificial, substitutionary, violent death for sin. It's just a way of saying it. The point is a life poured out. It implies substitution. The New Testament says, for example, He gave His blood. The New Testament also says He gave His soul. The New Testament says He gave His life. And the New Testament says He gave Himself. It all means the very same thing. He died for us. He was a substitute on the cross for us. We should be there. We should have been there. We should die. We should pay the price. We should be able to do that on our own. That's what would be pure justice. But God's justice is mingled with His mercy. So God provided a substitute, and the substitute was Jesus. And His blood and His death actually, now get it, actually made redemption. The blood of bulls and goats through all the sacrificial system were simply symbolic and typical. His death was actual. It did it. For by one offering He perfected forever them that are sanctified. Oh, by His blood poured out, He paid the price. And He offers us the purchase price to buy us back from the slave market of sin and turn us loose and set us free. Well, I tell you, when I think about that, it's no wonder that Peter said what he said in 1 Peter 1:18, "For as much as you know that you were not redeemed with corruptible things, like silver and gold from your vain manner of life received by tradition from your fathers, but with the precious blood of Christ." No wonder he thought it was precious, huh? The blood of Jesus, indication of His sacrificial substitutionary death, frees us from the guilt of sin, the condemnation of sin, the power of sin, the penalty of sin, and someday even the presence of sin. So the Redeemer, the redeemed, and the redemptive price. Fourth, Paul talks about the redemptive results. What does it mean to be redeemed? What are the results? He presents two areas of results. First of all, in verse 7, the forgiveness of sins according to the riches of His grace, in whom we have redemption through His blood, which means the forgiveness of sins according to the riches of His grace. Forgiveness. Oh, man, that's a fabulous word, an absolutely thrilling word with so much meaning and so much richness that no way in one sermon could we ever, ever possibly talk about it. Jesus said when He was teaching the people to keep His supper, He said, "This is the blood of the New Testament, which is shed for many for the forgiveness of sins." Matthew 26:28. That's part of it. That's the redemptive result, forgiveness. I don't know about you, but it's nice to be forgiven, isn't it? Oh, what an inheritance. Forgiveness. Israel in the Old Testament understood this. You know, when they had the Day of Atonement, Yom Kippur, the Day of National Atonement for Sin, there were two goats that were used by the high priest. The blood of one goat was sprinkled on the altar. The other goat, the priest went up to that goat, put his hands on that goat's head, and as it were, he laid all the people's sins on the head of that goat. He confessed the people's sins on the head of that goat, and that goat was then taken out and sent into the wilderness where it could never find its way back again. It symbolized the taking of sin and sending it away where it would never, ever be seen again. Beloved, that is exactly the word used here for forgiveness. It is the Greek word aphiemi, which means to send away, never to return. Our sins, then, have been sent away, never to return. Is that incredible? Now, listen to me. Remember where we are in chapter 1. All of this was happening in the mind of God before the world began. Your sins and mine were already in God's mind, totally forgiven before the world was ever created. What a thought. And some Christians go around so depressed because they think God's going to just, you know, really hold everything against them. No, the goat was sent away. So were your sins. Let me show you something. In Psalm 103, I like to talk about this subject close to home. You don't have to look it up. Just kind of listen. You can jot it down. Psalm 103, 12. Here's how far that goat went. Are you ready for this? As far as the east is from the west, so far hath he removed our transgressions from us. Anybody know how many miles that is? The east from the west? Infinity, isn't it? Has to be. Let me tell you another one. Isaiah 44:22. That's Psalm 103:12. Isaiah 44:22. This is good. It says this. I have blotted out like a thick cloud thy transgressions and like a cloud thy sins, for I have redeemed thee. You see? And redemption is forgiveness, blotted out, forgotten, removed, sent away. And then I love, especially love Micah 7:18. Who is a God like unto thee who pardons iniquity, passes by the transgression of the remnant of his heritage, retains not his anger forever, delights in mercy. Now verse 19, he will turn again, he will have compassion on us, he will subdue our iniquities, thou wilt cast all their sins into the depths of what? The sea. They are in the depths of the sea, as far as infinity in opposite directions. They are gone. They are aphiemi. They are sent away, never to come back again. All of this in the mind of God before the world began was already done. When Jesus comes into our lives, he says to us what he said to that terrible, scarred woman who was caught in the act of adultery. Woman, neither do I condemn thee. Go and sin no more. And Paul says, there is therefore now in Christ no what? Condemnation. Forgiven, sent away, dismissed. You say, but I don't deserve it. That isn't the point. Of course you don't deserve it. Neither do I. It's through his blood. And by the way, forgiveness is complete. My little children, he's forgiven you all your trespasses for his name's sake, 1 John 2:12. Ephesians 4:32, be ye tenderhearted, forgiving one another, even as God for Christ's sake hath forgiven you. Colossians 2:13, he's forgiven you all your trespasses. People think, well, you know, it only when I was saved, they were all forgiven, but since then, man, I got to struggle to keep the slate clean. No, they were all forgiven before you were ever born. When Jesus died on the cross, they were all there. When God had it in his mind before the world began, it was all there. It was all taken care of. It was all finished. And it's just what Jesus said to Peter. If you've once had a bath, all you need each day is to just kind of wash your feet off a little bit when they get dusty. And as you walk through the world and day to day you sin, the Holy Spirit does a little dusting work just to keep you clean. And that's what 1 John 1:9, he is faithful and just to keep on cleansing us, see. It's constant. You say, that means God accepts me. That's right. God accepts you. He accepts you in the Beloved One, not on the basis of your good looks or your mind or your works, but on the basis of his plan from before the foundation of the world. There are no second-class Christians. We're all in Christ, as Christ, beloved sons, totally forgiven. And if you can't forgive yourself, you got a God complex. You're saying, well, the reason I can't forgive him, I know God forgives me, but I know some things he doesn't know. You can't say that. Or else you could say, well, I'm actually a higher standard. You got a real problem. You think you're God. Why should you remember what he forgot before the foundation of the world? You know that? Whew, that's exciting. And that's why you're accepted. And if he accepts you, accept yourself. You know, you imagine somebody come up to me and say, I'm a personal friend of the president. Well, you are, very nice. I'm a personal friend of the vice president, secretary of state, governor, mayor, and list about 50 famous people. I would say to him, that's wonderful. However, I am a personal friend of the Almighty God of the universe. Furthermore, he thinks I am fantastic. Do you realize that right now he is up there preparing a place for me so that when I leave here, I'll be dwelling with him forever? Additionally, he has granted to me all good things, as much as I need, for whenever I need, of all that he possesses. And not only that, we talk about it every day. You forget who you are? God sees everything in stark, naked reality and says, in spite of it all, I'm satisfied with you because I'm satisfied with my son and you're in him. See? And I forgive you everything from before the foundation of the world for as long as you live. Got to talk about one other thing. The end of verse 7, you say, but how much forgiveness? I don't know if he's got enough to go around. Oh, yeah. According to the riches of his grace. Now watch that phrase. According to. It's all grace. Just remember that. Grace is undeserved favor. It's all grace based on his love. But he always gives us according to his riches. How rich is he? He's rich, believe me. Unspeakable riches, right? There aren't any words, so there's no sense of trying to describe it. He has enough and more than enough. He has infinite grace. So he always gives us forgiveness according to. The Bible doesn't say out of, it says according to. And that's a relative rather than an absolute. Like, for example, if I go to a rich man, he's a millionaire, and I say, oh, I have a need for $25,000 for a wonderful project I'd like to do. Oh, it's so important to me. Would you mind supporting this project? My brother would be happy to, and he writes me out a check, $25. I say, $25. This is out of your riches. I go to another rich man, I say, rich man, I need $25,000 for this wonderful project, for the Lord's work. He sits down and writes me a check, $30,000, says, it's an extra $5 in case you need some more. Oh, you gave me according to your riches. See the difference? When God gives, he doesn't give out of, he gives what? According to. Always in abundance. Forgiveness according to his riches. As rich as he is, that's how forgiving he is. All right, now the second one. The first result, forgiveness, the second one is wisdom and prudence, verse 8, in which he's abounded toward us in all wisdom and prudence. Again, whenever God does something, he abounds. He doesn't just hand stuff out in little tiny increments. He dumps it on you. He abounds super abundantly. In two things, wisdom and prudence. Now, this is the positive side. The negative side, forgiveness. The positive side, wisdom and prudence. He forgave us, and now he gives us his plan. Let me distinguish these words. He made to overflow. The verb means to overflow, to superabound. The first word, wisdom, is Sophia. It has to do with wisdom in eternal things, like life and death and God and man and sin and eternity and time, and it's theological. But the second word is prudence, and it's phronesis in the Greek, and it simply means insight into earthly things, day-to-day living. Now, as a Christian, we not only have forgiveness, that takes care of the negative, but positively, God gives us the equipment to understand him and to walk through the world on a day-to-day basis. Isn't that super? Wisdom and insight. So that we have all, we're not just pie in the sky spinning off great theological truths. We know how to put it into work. So by wonderful grace, he forgives our sin, and then he dumps into our minds and pours through our hands and feet and mouths principles for spiritual living in the midst of a world like ours. Spiritual discernment. We're the wisest. God has taken us into his confidence. Listen, God thinks so highly of you, beloved, as a Christian, that he has given you the secrets of the universe. And by the way, if there's anything you don't know, you can get it real quick, because James 1 says, if any man lack wisdom, let him what? Ask of God, who gives to all men liberally and holds nothing back. I'm telling you, people, not only has he taken care of the sin problem, but he's opened up to us the concept of his truth and how to live it in the world. That's the result of redemption. I mean, that's real freedom. Lastly, the redemptive reason. Why did he do it all? What's the intention of it? What's the purpose? Verse 9. having made known unto us the mystery of his will. That's right. He told us this mystery of the church and the body and all these fantastic things according to his good pleasure, which he purposed in himself. He did it on his own with his own desires in mind for himself. But why did he do this? Why this incredible revelation? Why this amazing reality of salvation and redemption? In order that in the dispensation of the fullness of times, and beloved, that means the millennial kingdom and right on out into eternity. When time is filled up, when the end comes, when the kingdom arrives and eternity comes, the new heaven and the new earth ultimately, of course, are seen there. He will gather together in one all things in Christ, which are in heaven and which are on earth, even in him. Listen. God is redeeming in order that he might gather everything to himself. That will be the day when Paul said to the Philippians, every knee shall bow and every tongue shall confess that Jesus is Lord, to the glory of God the Father, whether they be on earth, in heaven, or under the earth. Christ will gather the universe into unity. Right now, the universe is splintered, it is scattered, it is splattered, it is divided. Satan rules, demons rule, and God will call all things into one in Christ, and there will be incredible and eternal unity in him, all things redeemed. Why is he redeeming us? To make us a part of the final goal of history, to bring all things to himself. And the rebels purged out, dismissed from his presence. That's the purpose. Macbeth said it, history is a tale told by an idiot full of sound and fury, signifying nothing. Wrong. That's wrong. God has an absolutely clear, wonderful purpose. The completion of history. Everything comes together. You begin to see it in his millennial kingdom, ultimately in the new heavens and the new earth, all things one in Christ. Are you redeemed? If you are, I hope you're thankful. All that God could possibly give, he's given to you. He planned it in the past. He worked it out in the present in order that you might experience the fullness of it in the future. And it's all yours through faith in Jesus Christ.
11: You're listening to Grace to You Weekend, the Bible teaching ministry of John MacArthur. John's current series is titled, Richer Than You Think. Now, today John talked about divine election. It's a subject that many Christians find challenging to understand and accept. In fact, some people may conclude that it's better just to avoid the topic altogether, since it can lead to confusion and maybe even disagreement and debate. Well, some years ago, we asked John why we should deal with the doctrine of election at all, and here's what he said.
12: Yeah, why deal with the doctrine of election at all? The safe route would be to avoid it until people hear it from some other source, hear it maligned, or discover it themselves in the Word of God and need an explanation. But let me take the opposite view. I believe that anyone should understand the doctrine of election at the very beginning of their grasp of salvation. And I base that on Jesus' conversation with Nicodemus. Nicodemus wanted to know how to have eternal life, how to enter into the kingdom. And what's the first thing Jesus said to him? He said, you must be born from above. In other words, something has to happen to you that comes from heaven. Something has to happen to you that you have no part in. You didn't have any part in your physical birth. And you don't have any part in your spiritual birth. So here is Jesus evangelizing this non-believer, this religious Pharisee. And the first thing he tells him is that he is seeking something that only God in his sovereign power can provide. I don't think we need to hide this doctrine. I think it needs to be right up front. I've dealt with literally dying sinners who have said, what do I do? I don't want to perish. I don't want to go to hell. And I've said to them, salvation is a gift from God. It comes from heaven. You need to be born from above. All you can do is ask. All you can do is ask. And God promises that if you ask, he will hear that prayer and answer.
11: 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And friends, subjects like election are complex, to say the least. You won't have all your questions answered in just one sermon. 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
13: Hi, friends. Welcome to Open My Eyes. I'm Lori Wilburn. Are you in a season of turmoil? Where are you looking for answers? Hannah was a woman in the Bible who faced turmoil in her home and a burden in her heart. She was barren, but Hannah did not turn to the arm of flesh. In 1 Samuel, we read that Hannah went to the temple and poured her heart out to the Lord. 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God heard her prayer. Friends, despite the enormity of our challenges, we should go straight to the feet of God. We should look to Him from where our help comes from. It was E.M. Bounds who said, "Prayer breaks all bars, dissolves all chains, opens all prisons, and widens all straits by which God's saints have been held." 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
14: George Eliot was the pen name of a famous English novelist named Mary Evans. She chose a male pen name for fear that, as a woman writer, she would not be taken seriously in Victorian England. It was Mary Evans who wrote, "It is never too late to be what you might have been." 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And don't be surprised if He says, "It's not too late." 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
16: When should we forgive? Here's what Jesus said. When you stand praying, if you hold anything against anyone, forgive him, so that your Father in heaven may forgive you your sins. When you stand praying, when you go to church, when you're in a prayer meeting, or when you're having your quiet time, is there some issue that comes to mind? Some unresolved conflict that hinders your conversation with the Lord? If you hold anything against anyone, now that pretty much covers all the bases. It includes every possible offense that I might be holding in my heart. Jesus is saying, when you come to talk to your Heavenly Father, if you hold anything against anyone, before you keep on praying, forgive that person. forgive him so that your Father may forgive your sins. The next time you have your quiet time, start by asking God if you need to offer some forgiveness. With Seeking Him, I'm Nancy DeMoss Wagamuth.
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7: Ephesians 4:11. And he gave some apostles and some prophets and some evangelists and some pastors and teachers for the perfecting of the saints, for the work of the ministry, and for the edifying of the body of Christ, till we all come in the unity of the faith and the knowledge of the Son of God, unto a perfect man, unto the measure of the stature of the fullness of Christ. That is what I see there, the fullness of the Gentiles, the church age, till we're perfected. However, just there's you don't see Paul having a little side note. Oh, by the way, after the last apostle dies, this is no longer good. You don't see that. You have to stretch the way of thinking. Where is it nullified? Where is it like it's done away with? This is how it is. This is how it's supposed to operate. I never understood when I hear from those who might doubt, like such a cessationist towards the gifts. I'm like, where did it cease? Where did they say you don't have to do this anymore? If God didn't want that to happen, it wouldn't have been written. It would have been excluded from the text. I think really the whole point, in my opinion, why the Lord allows different splits, different denominational aspects to happen, different theologies that are off, is so that the Lord can reach a larger audience. Because God's like, I'm not just going to be to the conservatives. I want to reach the ones that want have nothing to do with being a conservative church. I want to reach charismatic individuals. I want to reach the neutral ones like Calvary Chapel. I want everyone to get a chance. So I think that's just why the Lord allows that to happen. Because if they were all in one belief system, then I think the church would be less. That's just my opinion. So let's look at those who call themselves apostles today. Testing claims of spiritual government by the standards of Scripture. If a man or woman today says, I am an apostle over this region, churches need to align under my covering, my decrees carry governmental authority, and to resist me is to resist what God is doing. This is going out right now in our world today. People self-proclaim. If this is the case, if a man or woman today says this, and I think this is the apostolic reformation, or the apostolic church is going more towards apostles lifting up, they trump a pastor because on the hierarchy, the apostle is above a pastor. So the greater revelation of how the Lord is leading is going to come to the apostle and not the pastor. And it's like a direct epiphany, much like Joseph Smith or Ellen G. White or Charles Russell did with their belief system. I got new revelation. That's where it gets dangerous. If that's the case, then he or she is claiming more than pastoral influence. He or she is reaching for an authority category that biblically belonged to the apostles that Christ anointed as foundational witness. So this is the first criteria that I mentioned. The first

0: aspect here, the true apostle criteria. But like I said, I see two different types of apostles, because really the Greek is one who is sent. I know your works, your labor, your patience, and that you cannot bear those who are evil. And you have tested those who say they are apostles, and they are not. Keep in mind, church, this is in Revelation. This is Jesus talking to the churches here. They tested those who were apostles, and they are not. And some would even, most theologians still see the theme there in chapters 2 and 3, as the Lord would speak that to our church today. Somewhere, every church is going to be identified to one of the churches there. Throughout church history, yes, and then to his coming, we're all going to be identified. You have attested those who are apostles. These guys are being tested. You can pick their theology very easily, very sloppy. Mike Winger, if you follow him on YouTube, does a lot of attack. He hasn't done too much on Bill Johnson, but some recent stuff that's gotten a lot of commotion in the Bethel circle of some bad stuff that's been swept under the carpet. Some bad juju. You're going to find that in any church, of course, but primarily here, as they get in a lot of charismania practices. And Mike Winger really is someone that is testing those who are... Mike is literally fulfilling that scripture. Has anyone heard of Mike Winger before? He's got a YouTube channel. You can't go wrong with listening to any of Mike Winger's stuff. It's just solid. He does this. He spends hundreds of hours into his YouTube videos. He's a Berean to search the scriptures, to search things out, credibility. He went after Benny Hinn and Joel Osteen as well with some of their stuff they've said. He would say, what you guys are saying does not line up. Your words don't match the scriptures. You guys are hypocrites. And they didn't like him for that. They attacked him vehemently for that. Well, Ephesus was known for testing the apostles to find out, hey, are these guys creditable today? So let's look at a compare and contrast, if you would. Looking at more of a Calvary Chapel style on whether there's apostles today. Apostles today, but not like the original apostles. This is a Calvary Chapel perspective. A present-day apostle is a God-sent pioneer servant, not a new foundation or ruler. What a present-day apostle is, sent by Christ, Acts 13, 2 through 4, raised up by Christ, recognized by the church, and sent for the advance of the gospel. Billy Graham? I would say he would be an apostle. Many have said Chuck Smith was. He never took that title, but he did a lot of church planning. He oversee a lot of operations, much like the earlier apostles did. Pioneers, church strengthening, scripture bound, yeah. Humble servant, necessary. Works with elders to establish churches. Honors and equips local pastors and elders. He's not there to draw attention to himself. And a lot of those people who call themselves apostles, they draw attention and they proclaim that title. I was at a Bible study at the CBS studio lot like 10 years ago, and they started the study by saying, this is so-and-so, and this is who we are, and oh, this is our apostle over here. I was like, oh, okay, how handy. Just handing out titles there. This should be more quiet. What a present-day apostle is not, someone that is not, has a new foundation. The 12 and the Paul were foundational. No one holds that same title. Not a writer of revelation. Does not add or correct the gospel. Does not speak with scripture making authority. Saying that God told me something. Dana Coverstone made a prediction Jesus was going to come back a few years ago. He's made several predictions like that. And a lot of others that have come on the scene. Russia's going to invade America and sell stuff, buy gold, store up guns. Well, it didn't come to pass like he said. That's a false teacher. That's a false teacher. I don't think he called himself an apostle, but he said he got revelation. Just keep in mind this, folks, whenever you hear someone says, the Lord told me something, I have special revelation that no one else has, it's a red flag. Now, if I tell you, like, the Lord shared something, new revelation for what we're about to go through, you can test it out to see if I'm accurate in that, if other churches follow suit in that, if other pastors start saying the same stuff to equip and prepare you. The Bible is really clear on this. No scripture is for private interpretation. I got some private thing that the Lord spoke to me in my closet, behind the curtain, whatever some of these other guys have gotten, like Joseph Smith, Charles Russell. He's not a controller of the church. He's not above accountability. And so this is making its way out. I want you guys to know this is making its way out into Christianity a little bit more aggressively. Satan is coming in, disguising himself. Okay, so you've tested these guys out. You know who I think is an apostle? Franklin Graham. Carrying his father's footsteps, doing amazing things in the White House, Mission Front, helping churches out. Man, that guy's all over the place. I think Wes Bentley, who I went to far-reaching ministries, is definitely in the criteria of an apostle. He helps churches. He plants churches. He helps purchase them. He plants Bible schools. He helps people get out of hard-to-reach places. The sex trafficking trade, he pulls little kids out of that trade with ex-FBI and CIA people. I mean, the guy does it. Hollywood wanted to make a movie about it, but he turned it down. He's like, nope. He's like, yeah, that guy's an apostle. He wouldn't take that title. So that's just my opinion on that. But going back to our passage, they tested it out. Verse 3, and you have persevered and have patience and have labored for my name's sake and have not become weary. Nevertheless, I have this against you, that you left your first love. Remember, therefore, from where you have fallen, repent and do your first works, or else I will come and quickly and remove your lampstand from its place, unless you repent. Has anyone read that passage and got a little afraid? I did. I read that and I thought that was talking about loss of salvation. People would say, well, the lampstand speaks of the Holy Spirit, the light, the 10 virgins. 5 were ready with their oil and 5 were not. And when the master came, the ones that had their oil ready, filled with the Spirit, got to go into heaven. But those who didn't, they go where there's gnashing of teeth. So I always thought that Holy Spirit is the lamps. But like we learned in the previous chapter, the lampstands is the various churches and different leaders over those churches. So Light of the Valley is a lampstand. We're the body of Christ. The church is not a building made with hands. It's you guys. We have a church that we come together, a flock. When Paul is writing to the Corinthians, that's a flock, the church of Corinth. The church of Ephesus. They are the Ephesians. Church of Ephesus. So how are you guys doing as a church? The onus is always to look at us. What would the Lord say of us? So the lampstand represents the church. And it's my estimation that the stars are pastors. Like myself. I don't want to say the word star. I'm overseeing this church. I've been lifted up, raised up, given a position, not superiority. And you all are inferior. That's not the case. Just have a title. Someone's got to shepherd, lead the ship. Like an orchestra. Someone's got to lead the band, lead the ensemble. Everywhere you go, a business, there's order in the Lord's economy. So remember, therefore, where you have fallen, repent and do the first works, or else I will come to you quickly and remove your lampstand from its place, unless you repent. So I see this, first of all, by and large, the Lord is talking to the Ephesians, the church of Ephesus. He's talking to the church in its totality, much like Paul wrote his letter to the Corinthians rebuking them. What's wrong with you guys? You're always all divided and you're tolerating sin with the guy sleeping with his stepmom. So it's kind of like the similar rebuke here. Like, who's leading that church? Shame on you. Here the Lord's rebuking the church of Ephesus. He's like, if you guys don't shape up, I'm going to bring down that church. So repent, which is a military term, meaning about face, our modern day about face. Go in the opposite direction. This is also very important for us Christians individually. This is one of my favorite passages. I've heard a lot of teachings on it because I backslided. So this is why it's always been a beloved passage of mine. If you found yourself backslidden, if you found yourself off with the Lord, not in a place where you desire to be. It says there, remember where you have fallen, meaning where did you get off track? When were you last on fire? When was the last time that the Lord was using you mightily? And what took you off? What got you derailed? What was that definitive time? A sin, a drug, alcohol, relation? Usually it's a relationship thing. It was mine. That was my backsliding. So what was it that got you off? Right before you lost your focus. Remember, look back. Right. That's why it's good to journal. You look back and, oh, I saw a change. The bell curve. I saw a dip there. I was doing great and started tanking. Okay, what was it that got you off? A relationship? Yeah, it was really, I didn't flee youthful lust. Okay, but what were you doing before? Well, I was serving in the church. Okay, go back there. I was reading the scriptures day and night. Okay, go back there. I was feeding the homeless. Okay, go back there. When you had the cutting edge, when the Lord was using you mightily, go back to that time and repent of whatever that lifestyle was. What took you off? It is for freedom that Christ set you free, Galatians 5. Therefore, don't be subject again to a yoke of bondage or slavery. Mm-hmm. Repent. Go back to your first love. Or else he'll have to shake you up. I don't believe it's a loss of salvation. I just think he's like, well, I'm just not going to use you. I'm going to split things for you. And it's going to be difficult because you're going to do it your own way. And you need to do it my way. So unless you repent, that church is dead. Verse 6, but you have this, that you hated the deeds of the Nicolaitans. Nicolaitans, who are they? They were a heretical group in Asia Minor during the first century. Not much is mentioned in the scriptures, but we have extra biblical sources like Irenaeus in the second century identified the Nicolaitans as a heretical group who lived in unrestrained indulgence. And Clement of Alexandria said, the sect appeared and did not last long. Their wicked teachings were falsely tied to Nicholas in Acts chapter 6. And Eusebius reported the same, that their name was misused by later people to justify their sin. These are the Nicolaitans. They were compromising people. And here the Lord says, I'm glad that you guys hate those who compromise. And Calvary Chapel is really known for that. We hate those who compromised. Last scripture here for the Ephesus. He who has an ear, let him hear what the Spirit says to the churches. To him who overcomes, I will give to eat from the tree of life, which is in the midst of the paradise of God. It's a great illustration back to the Garden of Eden where they lost their paradise. They forsook it because of their sin. They lost that. And here God's saying it gets restored. And looking at this passage there, follow with me. To him who overcomes, I will give to eat from the tree of life. At face value, could seem like a loss of salvation. Do you guys see it? Because the idea is, what happens if you don't overcome? What happens if the Lord is catching you when you're not loving? When you're living in sin? Wait a minute, does that mean I could be lost? Certainly looks like that. It says, to him who overcomes, I will give him to eat of the tree of life, which is in the midst. It's talking about the future tree that will be in heaven, that's going to be restored, or is restored, to partake in. But I want you guys to hone in on the word overcome. It's perfectly found in John, 1 John. He wrote this earlier before Revelation. For whoever is born of God overcomes the world. And this is the victory that has overcome the world, our faith. Who is he who overcomes the world? But he who believes that Jesus is the Son of God. Do you guys believe in that statement? You are an official overcomer. Oh, but I have sin and I screwed up and I backslide. No, it says if you believe. A lot of Christians die in their sin. God didn't just save the elite. Salvation is not predicated whether you follow all the rules and works of the scriptures. It's for by grace you are saved, not by faith, not the result of works. That means not reading your Bible, not praying. That doesn't get you saved, going to church. It's he who believes. You have faith and you believe in God. You are an overcomer. The Lord himself talked about overcoming. Jesus is not saying heaven is for super Christians. He is saying the true believer, the one born of God, the one who is trusting in Christ, will overcome through him and will inherit eternal life by this criteria. However, there is still a danger. And I leave you guys with this. A person who claims Christ but gives an ongoing unbelief, a rebellious spirit, a lovelessness, a compromising attitude, never repents, has no right to hide behind empty assurance. Jesus does not hand out comfort to false professors. And that's why we're told in 2 Corinthians 13:5, examine yourself as to whether you are in the faith. Test yourselves. Do you not know yourselves? That Jesus Christ is in you? Examine yourself. Also, the Lord says, not everyone who says to me, Lord, Lord, shall enter the kingdom of God, but he who does the will of my Father who is in heaven. Many will say to me on that day, Lord, Lord, did we not prophesy? Weren't we not apostles? We had these names. Did we cast out demons like Benny Hinn and all these other guys? We had the names. We had the followers. We had the likes. And then I will declare to them, I never knew you. Depart from me, you who practice lawlessness. Many are called, few are chosen. Narrow is the way that leads to life, and few are those who find it. Yeah, there are many people in the church who are going to hell. I've seen it here many times, professing Christians that had all the right words to say, but you could tell there was something amiss. There was something off many times as just being a pastor here. Seeing people there for years, and then all of a sudden, the lights go on. They get saved. You're like, wow. But a lot of people think they're going to be saved. And I believe these messages like this and examine is for unbelievers. And he who overcomes is just saying, you better make sure you believe in Jesus Christ and you're not a Christian by title. A title Christian is not going to be saved. You have to really believe in your heart and you will be saved. Notice John doesn't say that an overcomer is a Christian who never struggles, the Christian who performs at a higher level, and the Christian who reaches some second stage of holiness. That's not the criteria here. It just says, be an overcomer like this passage here. I will give him to eat the tree of life, which is in the midst of the paradise. So I hope we're all overcomers. I hope we would say, Jesus is Lord. And I hope we take our relationship with the Lord serious so we don't get shaken up and not used anymore, benched, put on an idol. May we return back to the first love, because as we have gone through 1 Corinthians chapter 13, the love chapter, if anything, remember that's the more excellent way than anything you do, is that you forgive one another, that the fruit of the Spirit is love, singular. Product of it is peace, patience, kindness, gentleness, faithfulness, self-control. Who wants more of that? Let's pray. Lord, we thank you for our meal, our spiritual meal. We need help. I can't do it without you, and I need help. Help us to put you first, to love you with all of our heart, soul, and mind. Thank you for this. In your name, amen.
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8: George Eliot was the pen name of a famous English novelist named Mary Evans. She chose a male pen name for fear that, as a woman writer, she would not be taken seriously in Victorian England. It was Mary Evans who wrote, "It is never too late to be what you might have been." 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And don't be surprised if He says, "It's not too late." 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
15: Can you imagine, have the imagination God's called you to something? 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Good, He'll use introverts. I'm not good with words. He recruited Moses. Well, I've been an angry anti-Christian. He chose Saul. All my excuses, He's got one of them in the Hall of Fame.
14: 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We're so glad you're here to listen. 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
15: I heard something on social media. A friend of mine actually made a post, and they were talking about people saying to them, "Don't push your faith on me." And they live in another state where... But it's bugged me. It's stuck in my head for several days. You know, I find that as in the community of faith, sometimes we get captivated by perspectives that are very ungodly. And we will concede to them. When people say, "Don't push your faith on me," what resonates, what rolls out of me is, "You got to be kidding me." We live in a culture where they take worldview and bang you over the head with it until you submit. Amen. And then if you have the temerity to raise your hand and say, "Jesus," somebody says, "Well, you can't force that on me." And I'm like, I'm not trying to force anything on anybody except my right to give expression to what I believe. Almost every form of ungodliness or perversion or wickedness has been endorsed and supported, promoted. And they'll bring it into your home. And if you say, "You know, I would you please be respectful of my home and not do that here?" They say, "Well, why are you pushing your faith on me?" And the push isn't coming from your advocacy for Jesus. And just to help you get the equation dialed in from a biblical vantage point, Jesus gave us an assignment. He said, "Go into all the world and preach the gospel to every creature." Go into all the world. Go find anybody who doesn't know and tell them the story. Not everybody will accept it. Not everybody will embrace it. But I'm not apologizing for being an advocate for Jesus. And please don't feel that you should either. Not everyone will accept the message. Not everyone you love will accept the message. You can love them in spite of their reluctance to accept the message. I will respect your right to say no, but I need you to respect my right to say this is important to me. And that has nothing to do with forcing our faith on anyone. And that needs to grow in your heart. We've been timid for too long. We've been bullied. We've cowered in the corner. We've hidden in the shadows. We've been filled with cowardice. As you read the Gospels over these next few weeks, you will find Jesus consistently pushing the truth in front of people. He was not timid. On multiple occasions, he made the disciples more than just a little anxious. So, having said that, how do we understand the opportunities of our lives? How do we understand the God opportunities? How do we unpack them? Well, I would submit to you that breakthroughs in our lives often begin as invitations. God will present an invitation to us. And it doesn't usually come wrapped in a neon package or container that says, this is a supernatural breakthrough. In fact, it typically looks as like something rather inauspicious, maybe even something insignificant. Maybe even looks a bit like an intrusion or a disruption. In fact, breakthroughs frequently are disruptive. They can be disruptive to your calendar. They can be disruptive to relationships. They can be disruptive to the plans you have made. All of those things are consistent with the biblical patterns. We've looked at many of those. So if there's something in your life right now that's a bit disruptive, it's worth taking some time, both thoughtfully and prayerfully. Remember our little paradigm, watch, listen, think. To take a little time with those things that are disruptive and say, is it possible that this was an invitation from God for a breakthrough? It couldn't be that. It's encroaching on my calendar. It's going to cost money. Wasn't on my schedule. Has all the earmarks. There's a third component. Their breakthroughs are typically, at least as the way they're presented in Scripture, they're frequently experienced incrementally, bit by bit, step by step. They aren't usually presented in total. When you read them, you think, oh, that was a total presentation. But I would submit to you that the invitation Mary got from Gabriel in Nazareth with that first announcement scenario, you know, you're going to have a child, was not a complete, it was not the same understanding Mary had post-resurrection. Would that be fair? Do you think that was kind of an incremental breakthrough in Mary's life? And I can take you to example. I promise when Moses got recruited on the backside of the desert, he had no clue. He just thought he was going to lead a parade out of Egypt. So they're incremental. What we have to be willing to do is say yes to that step that's in front of us. And it's not always fun. I think we're often unaware when we reject breakthroughs. You know, they come, they're steps of faith, it's obedience, it's cooperation. And we don't recognize it as saying no. We just feel, it's kind of a bother. I don't want to do that. I'm okay, I'm good to go with the Lord. I know him well enough. I feel pretty comfortable with my relationship. I don't want to do that. I don't want to engage that way. I don't want to make time for that. I don't want to make a financial sacrifice in that. I don't want to do that. And we're not processing it in terms of that could be an invitation from the Lord. So I want to suggest to you that you begin to more purposefully learn to say yes to God's invitations. If you get invited to do ministry around here, you sign a commitment sheet for a period of time. It has a beginning point and an ending point. You're not signing up until Jesus returns. Because years ago, we realized one of the awkward points of volunteering in church is you can't quit. You know, you have to have an angelic visit. Well, the Lord spoke to me and said, I should be released from my... Nah, that's not good. You should be able to say, I'm going to do this for a year. And we should be able to say to you, we don't want you to do that anymore. Both sides of that equation have to be in place. Now he's getting weird. Hebrews 13 and verse 2 says, don't forget to entertain strangers. For by doing so, some people have entertained angels without knowing it. If we put up a QR code and said, if you'll submit your name, you could host an angel this week. I bet most of you would have time. Some of you would wait and see how it worked, but the early adopters, you'd be all in. But the admonition of Scripture, the counsel of Scripture is you need to entertain people you don't know, people that you're not really expecting a return on, because in so doing, you will inadvertently, from time to time, entertain an angel. I think it'd be really unfortunate to make it all the way into eternity and meet all the angels that were on your to-do list that you never made space for. I heard you were a good cook. Never got that opportunity. I've tried to think about my own journey and times and places where I think I was, for whatever reason, I was able to say yes to an invitation, not understanding the fullness of it, and the times when I've said no. And I can think of components on both sides of the equation. Years ago, my brother and I went to Hebrew University. It was before the internet. It wasn't easy to get information. I had to do it in the old-fashioned way in a library with a card catalog and snail mail and you know, you forget how much more difficult it was to secure information once upon a time. And with really limited information, we raised our hands and said, yeah, we'll go study. And I knew very little about what I was going into. And it wasn't always fun. We were required for more than 2 months to go to language school before we could even start classes at the university. 6 days a week, 8 hours a day, immersed in Hebrew. And I've been to a lot, by that time I'd been in a lot of university settings, and if they invite you to go to school, they usually had a way to feed you. Well, they didn't open any of the food service at Hebrew University until we were through language school. So they sent you to the grocery store to buy groceries, and I couldn't read them. We bought dog food. It looked like ground beef. We had it in the skillet. Before an Israeli friend walked in and started laughing at us. Thank God the timing on it was good. But that season in Israel has borne fruit for all the years since then. I really didn't understand it at the time that it was an invitation from the Lord. It didn't feel like a breakthrough to me. Felt expensive and disruptive and against the flow of what my peer group was doing. And I mean, it didn't have earmarks of, you know, after the fact, it sounds really fun. And people say, I'd like to do that. But there's not like a big line. It wasn't any safer to do it then than it is now. And then I think of the places where I missed it. Sometimes they seem more, in retrospect, I go, how could you have missed that, knucklehead? So I'm living with this these days because God's moving in the earth and I don't want to miss it. I don't want to say I'm born again or spirit-filled or I read my Bible or I've been here or done that or experienced this or all the junk we do to give ourselves a pass for these invitations to breakthroughs. Because in my life, they typically feel like kind of a nuisance.
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1: 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Some of my favorite verses that Paul wrote, a bit of devotional time, and then some place to journal. The goal is to be changed. We want to be transformed by the Word of God and not just informed by it.
16: Saul of Tarsus, a hero of mine. I got to know him as the Apostle Paul, an unrelenting advocate for Jesus in the face of unyielding persecution. Folks, that sounds like the world we live in. Lessons from Paul, it'll help you and I be overcomers, triumphant in this season in the earth. You'll enjoy the book.
17: 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That's 855-577-2255. Now, let's get back to Pastor Allen with his message called Breakthroughs Rejected.
15: We're going to look at some people that don't get it right, and maybe it'll help us gain some momentum in saying yes. Acts chapter 13, the church is just trying to get their legs underneath them. The pressure in Jerusalem has grown to the point that they're beginning to spread a bit. Saul of Tarsus has been recruited by the Lord himself. Jesus stepped back in time. How would that make you feel if you're part of that original group that he recruited and spent 3 years training? And before you've gone very far, the pressure's grown, you're fragmenting a little bit. And Jesus comes back and recruits a rabbi. Jesus comes back and recruits a Pharisee and says, here's the help you need. No, we're doing quite well, thank you. They didn't want anything to do with Saul of Tarsus. He's an angry, violent, murderous. He's the opposition. Why did you have to recruit the opposition? It took an intermediary to get the Paul and James and John and the crew in Jerusalem to even let Saul to the table. And now Paul, Saul, and Barnabas are going to their first trip, they're turning the gospel outward, which is blowing the minds of the Jewish community. When I was at Hebrew University, one of my most engaging classes was an Orthodox. I mean, all the professors were Jewish, but when I say Orthodox, he kept the rules. There's as much diversity within the Jewish community as there is diversity within the Christian community. You understand? Some Christians have dress codes and jewelry codes and beverage codes, and some Christians don't even acknowledge the authority of Scripture or people that wear the label Christian. Right? The diversity, same diversity in the Jewish community. This faculty member was Orthodox. He kept the rules. He wore his prayer shawl. He washed his hands so frequently as a part of that they were constantly chapped. He was brilliant. Just a brilliant, brilliant guy. We could turn our papers in 8 different languages. I chose English. But he did 2 lectures on Jesus. And I'll never forget it. Because he had the sharpest wit. Nobody would say anything in class because he would cut you to ribbons. He was good. And the only time I ever saw him at a loss for words or awkward was when he talked about Jesus. And he said, there's no question. He said, it's just absolutely clear in Scripture that early group of believers in Jerusalem believed that Jesus had died on a cross and been raised to life again. And I remember he kind of hung his head for a moment and he said, if I believed that, I would be a Christian too. Well, that Jesus recruited an Orthodox keeper of the rules.
18: And that professor one day said, he read in Acts 1, where Jesus said, the Holy Spirit will empower you to be my witnesses in Jerusalem, Judea, and Samaria, and to the ends of the earth. Well, Jerusalem's the city, Judea is the region, Samaria is the next region. And he looked at the class and he said, I promise you, to that audience, they thought Samaria was the end of the earth. They didn't think the story was going past the Mediterranean, the edge of the Mediterranean. And now here's Saul in Acts 13, and they've turned they're facing out. Now that's where we're going to step in the church of Antioch. There was a prophet. There were prophets and teachers, Barnabas, Simeon, Lucius, Manaen. And while they're worshiping the Lord and fasting, the Holy Spirit said, set apart for me Barnabas and Saul for the work to which I've called them. So after they had fasted and prayed, they placed their hands on them and they sent them off. They had to get sent off to do the work. Do you imagine having the imagination God's called you to something? Please don't use that as an excuse. I cannot tell you how many conversations I've had with people. If I just knew what God wanted me to do, I can help you. You've been empowered to be a witness for him. In your home, on your block, in your community. Until we do that, we've got no, that's the assignment. Well, I'm an introvert. Good, he'll use introverts. I'm not good with words, he recruited Moses. Well, I've been an angry anti-Christian, he chose Saul. All my excuses, he's got one of them in the Hall of Fame. So they've sent off Barnabas and Saul. And in verse 4, the two of them, sent on their way by the Holy Spirit, went down to Seleucia. And they sailed there to Cyprus. It's an island just off the coast of Israel. Still there. When they arrived at Salami, they proclaimed the word of God in the Jewish synagogues. John was with them as a helper. John Mark, not... And they traveled through the whole island until they came to Paphos, and there they met a Jewish sorcerer and a false prophet named Bar-Jesus, who was an attendant of the proconsul, Sergius Paulus. And the proconsul, an intelligent man, sent for Barnabas and Saul because he wanted to hear the word of God. But the sorcerer opposed them and tried to turn the proconsul from the faith. And Saul, who's called Paul, filled with the Holy Spirit, looked straight at him and said, you're a child of the devil and an enemy of everything that is right. For all of you that think kindness, thou shalt be kind is the 11th commandment. Please hear what Paul said. He looked at a very powerful man on the island of Cyprus and he said, you are a child of the devil and an enemy of everything that is right. Jesus loves you. You are full of all kinds of deceit and trickery. Will you never stop perverting the right ways of the Lord? Now the hand of the Lord is against you, and you're going to be blind, and for a time you'll be unable to see the light of the sun. And immediately mist and darkness came over him, and he groped about seeking someone to lead him by the hand. And when the governor saw what had happened, he believed. For he was amazed at the teaching about the Lord. Now, we've got a little narrative here before you turn your page. Maybe you want to circle some names because you've got some characters being introduced and you need to think about their roles, their assignments, how many of you, who's going to cooperate with the Lord. There's a breakthrough happening. Revival's breaking out. The Spirit of God is moving in the world in a way it had never moved before. Barnabas and Saul are on board. The community of faith that they have been a part of had enough clarity from the Lord that they said, we think you should go. And they were in enough unity that they said, we will go. And they get to Cyprus. It says they were sent on their way in verse 4 by the Holy Spirit. You're not just recruiting somebody to read your Bible in the new year because it's an assignment from pastor. God is moving in the earth. See, you will never believe there's a supernatural component to what you're doing until you're willing to believe there's a supernatural component to what you're doing. You have to understand that reading the Word of God is a way of honoring the Lord, of submitting to the discipline of the Spirit of God. of subjecting yourself to an authority greater than yourself, that you won't just own your calendar and your schedule and your to-do list, that you would submit to the Lord. And when you recognize the inherent value in that and you will submit to it, then you become an advocate. The concept isn't complex. The willingness to allow God to bring change to your life is not simple. It's not difficult to understand. It requires of us a bit of faith to say that if I reoriented my life towards the Lord in some way, some incremental way, and I were to continue to do that, that it would put me in a better place than if I didn't. The alternative to that is what has flourished in contemporary American Christendom for too long, is we've done all the significant things with God we need to do. Now we're just trying to maintain a healthy spiritual immune system so that we don't get infected with something we don't want. So we're afraid, we don't want to read anything we don't know about. If it's not an author that we know has been blessed by the publishing house that we endorse, we're not sure we should read it because we might get a bad idea. If it's an expression of worship that we haven't seen, we're not sure we want to do that because that's not the way we do it. Or and on and on. And so we have this rather defensive approach to our faith. And I believe God has begun a shaking in the earth and he's calling forth the people. The same way we read about it in the book of Acts and other places in the scripture. And I intend to be a part if God will allow me and the Holy Spirit will help me. And I'm putting before you an invitation. And you will have said no. You'll have made some mistakes. We've all made some mistakes. And maybe you need to talk to the Lord about it. Say, Lord, I'm sorry. I don't want to excuse it or justify it or baptize it in all the reasons why. I'm sorry, Lord. But I'll find my voice this time, or I'll stand this time, or I'll say yes this time. Watch and listen and think and act. I promise it's not some subtle thread of Scripture. It is the story of the book. Philippians 3, verses 12 to 14. Paul's writing to a church, to a group of believers, and it's reflective. This is self-reflection. Paul says, not that I have already obtained all of this or have already been made perfect. But then he gives them his action plan. But I press on to take hold of that for which Christ Jesus took hold of me. Brothers, I don't consider myself yet to have taken hold of it. But one thing I do, forgetting what is behind and straining toward what is ahead, I press on toward the goal to win the prize for which God has called me heavenward in Christ Jesus. Now, if the Apostle Paul would say that, I'm thinking that Brother Allen perhaps should raise his hand.
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20: 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When you stand praying, if you hold anything against anyone, forgive him, so that your Father in heaven may forgive you your sins. When you stand praying, when you go to church, when you're in a prayer meeting, or when you're having your quiet time, is there some issue that comes to mind? Some unresolved conflict that hinders your conversation with the Lord? If you hold anything against anyone, now that pretty much covers all the bases. It includes every possible offense that I might be holding in my heart. Jesus is saying, when you come to talk to your Heavenly Father,

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9: Hi, guys. Galatians chapter 5. Back in the day, back in high school, I ran cross-country track, and my fastest one-mile time was 5 minutes, 4 seconds. And I felt really good about that until two Kenyan guys just ran 26.2 miles in under 2 hours, an average of 4 minutes and 30 seconds, roughly. And that was an incredible thought to contemplate. But I guess if you train with lions chasing after you, you tend to go faster. But way to go, Kenyans. The Apostle Paul wrote to the Ephesian elders, and he said to them that he wanted to finish his race with joy. And towards the end of his life, as he writes his final letter that is part of our New Testament, 2 Timothy, in the 4th chapter near the end of the letter, as Paul is contemplating his demise, his exodus from this life into the life with Christ, he writes, "I have finished my race. I have kept the faith." And you think, if you look at a marathon at the beginning of that race, everybody looks so good. It's the middle. It's the end where things start to unravel. And as we contemplate our spiritual life, we want to, like the Apostle Paul, to be able to say, "I have finished my race. I have kept the faith." And the question becomes, how can we do that well? I mean, I recognize that right now, I'm not even sure I could run a single mile. But as I contemplate my spiritual life, I've discovered a few things that I want to share with you as we unpack this teaching in Galatians chapter 5 that I think will help us all to finish this race well. I recognize it's Mother's Day. Some of you are just here to support your mom. You don't even want to be here. You are Mother's Day hostages. And you are very welcome. I suspect there's going to be something for all of us. So this week I got a suggestion from someone. They said, "Why don't you ask everyone to stand up during the reading of God's word?" And so I'm going to ask you to stand up with me. We're in Galatians chapter 5. I'm reading from the New King James Version. "Stand fast, therefore, in the liberty by which Christ has made us free. And do not be entangled again with a yoke of bondage. Indeed, I, Paul, say to you that if you become circumcised, Christ will profit you nothing. And I testify again to every man who becomes circumcised that he is a debtor to keep the whole law. If you become estranged from Christ, you who attempt to be justified by law, you have fallen from grace. For we, through the Spirit, eagerly wait for the hope of righteousness by faith." Verse 6, "For in Christ Jesus, neither circumcision nor uncircumcision avails anything, but faith working through love. You ran well. Who hindered you from obeying the truth? This persuasion does not come from him who calls you. A little leaven leavens the whole lump. I have confidence in you and the Lord that you will have no other mind, but he who troubles you shall bear his judgment, whoever he is. And I, brethren, if I still preach circumcision, why do I still suffer persecution? Then the offense of the cross has ceased. I could wish that those who trouble you would even cut themselves off." So the subject we're going to talk about this

0: morning is how to be free in Christ. How to be free in Christ. And really the objective that I believe God has for all of us today is that we could keep running free and well. We could keep running free and well. So just to remember the context real quickly, as Pastor Jeremy shared with us last Sunday in Galatians chapter 4, Paul makes it clear that performance-based righteousness cannot be compatible, cannot coexist with grace-based righteousness through faith. These two belief systems, these two worldviews are not compatible. They cannot coexist. And it's essential that we understand that. So it's in that that we come to our first big idea, to keep running well. Stay grace-centered. Stay grace-centered. And here, what we see is grace yields freedom. Paul says, be steadfast. Stand fast. Don't be moved from this truth that you have been set free in Christ, that you've been set free from the penalty of sin, that you've been set free from the power of sin, through grace. It is a gift from God through faith. It is by grace alone, faith alone, faith alone, not faith alone, faith alone, through Christ alone. And it is this freedom that we'd be tempted to be moved from, thinking that our performance is making us more acceptable to God. And Paul is imploring us to not be tempted to think that our performance is the basis of rightness with God. It's not the basis of being accepted by God. It's not the basis of adding more approval to God. And so he urges them and he urges us that grace frees from the yoke of bondage. Again, looking at verse 1. Do not be entangled again with a yoke of bondage. Those who try to be right with God by your performance, by your moral performance of the Mosaic law, it is this yoke, it is this burden. Karen and I met this young woman last week. She just started this new job. She convinced her employer to give her 2 days off of this new job so that she could study for her AP exams. And she got all A's except for one B while starting a new job. I just thought that was remarkable. And what she got from her parents was, why did you get a B? Now, there's an audible gasp in the room, but it could be very easy for any of us to fall into this same predicament. I think about, you know, in my life in ministry, I've been teaching the Bible for 35 years now. And I understood that when I started teaching the Bible, I was more focused on what people needed to do, what I needed to do, what you needed to do, rather than what Jesus has done. And therefore, certainly at the time, well-intentioned, but I misrepresented the gospel by focusing on what you need to do. I presume also that at that time in my thinking, certainly it colored the expectations that I placed upon my children, our sons, my wife, you. Nobody wants to go through life like that. This letter is written shortly before the council in Jerusalem that's recorded in Acts chapter 15. There, leaders of the church, the apostles, gathered in Jerusalem to wrestle with this question. Do Gentiles need to be circumcised and follow the Mosaic law in order to be right with God? And there, the apostle Peter testifies to this council from his own experience. He says, look, none of us could carry that yoke. It's a sobering thought. This is a heavy weight trying to be right with God. Why? Because when you're crushing it, it's going to produce pride. You're going to think that you're better than other people. Like, yeah, God, when you got me on your team, you got a really good deal. Not like these people. Or self-condemnation. When you're struggling. And I know there's times where I'm struggling my Christian life. Please, look surprised. Not you, Pastor. Just a feigned surprise for my benefit. Yeah, I don't want my rightness to be based on my performance. And I think mistakenly, early in my ministry, and just I was fortunate to experience what would be considered success. And thinking that that somehow was because I worked harder or I did something better. Rather than simply the grace of God. The goodness of God. It's a gift. And so it's a yoke of bondage. Paul says that in verse 3, that you who want to be right with God through your moral performance, don't you understand you have to keep the whole law? In Deuteronomy chapter 27 at verse 26, it says, if you mess up in one part of the law, it's like you messed up in the whole thing. I mean, for us, let's be honest, it's hard enough to keep 10 commandments, let alone 613 commandments. I just finished in my devotional reading going through the book of Leviticus. Oh my gosh. You just read about the Sabbath requirement. You know, the Sabbath, it's the fourth commandment to honor the Sabbath. In other words, to do no manner of work. In the New Testament, we're not told that we have to observe Friday evening to Saturday evening. We can observe, make any day your Sabbath. You want Monday to be your Sabbath? Cool. You want Sunday to be your Sabbath? But set apart your life to reflect upon God, to contemplate God, to learn of God, to worship of God, enjoy your family, enjoy your friends, make it different than the rest of the days of the week. I would probably imagine there isn't a single person in this room who's been able to do that for 1 year, let alone your life. Right? And you just start to contemplate the weight of these commands that reveal to us God's holiness and that we can't measure up. Then let's contemplate the grace-centered disciples bear better fruit. Grace-centered disciples bear better fruit. It says at verse 4 that those who are seeking to be right through their moral performance under the Mosaic law have become estranged to Christ. Now, I had to look that word up in Google, and I like to think that I have a decent vocabulary. You know, a thesaurus is a dinosaur with a very big vocabulary. But estranged, to be estranged means a person has lost their former closeness, affection, or friendly relationship with another. That you become estranged from Christ because you no longer see yourself as dependent on God's gracious gift, his mercy, simply through faith. Now you're seeing it like, I earn this. I deserve it. I was having a conversation with my brother yesterday. His birthday is in April. My birthday's coming up. We get together to have lunch together. My brother doesn't know the Lord. He's practicing ritual Judaism. We meet at a Jewish deli, of course. And so we're just talking about this idea that we recognize that we're getting to a stage in our life that we're getting closer to the finish line than the starting line. And just asking him why he thinks that he's going to be in heaven. And he said, because I think the whole essence is you do unto other people as you would have them do to you. I'm thinking, like, that's my guy's line. Wait a second. You're appropriating my guy's line. By the way, if you need an attorney, get a Jewish attorney because they're the best. If you need a doctor, get a Jewish doctor because they're the best. If you need an accountant, get a Jewish accountant because they're the best. And if you need a savior, get a Jewish savior because they're the best. And his response was, like, if you treat a server with kindness, and if you're in line at a grocery store and you're kind, then you're going to be in heaven. And I thought, wow, like, that has no basis at all in Judaism. And it's kind of marvelous. You would think, like, man, that's all it takes to get to heaven? And then you start to think about what the gospel tells us. That if we truly have faith in Christ's finished work upon the cross, and that just as the prophets foretold, that he lived, he taught, and he then gave his life upon the cross and was raised on the third day, just as the prophets foretold, that by putting your faith in Christ, you're going to heaven. Wow! That's a marvelous idea, is it not? And so here's the thing. When you're putting your faith in your moral performance, you become estranged from Christ because it's not about what Jesus has done. It's about what you're doing. And you drift. Now, this is a great thought experiment for the last 2,000 years to contemplate this idea of the gospel. In other words, what is the fear of a gospel-centered life? The fear is that if you don't make it about performance, then people are going to be lazy. People are going to look at it as a license to sin. That is a crazy idea, is it not? So the alternative is that you tell people it's about their moral performance. And once you make it about moral performance, now you're not responding to Christ's love with love for God. Now it's your efforts to be more disciplined than the person next to you. It's about your performance. And so the fruit that comes out of that is, again, pride, self-condemnation, no rest for the soul. Instead, Jesus says, come to me, all who labor and are heavy laden. You'll find rest for your soul. Take my yoke upon you and learn of me, for my yoke is easy. My burden is light. And you will find what you are looking for, rest for your soul. So the idea that we motivate people by fear, in other words, you're not doing enough. You have to serve more. You have to give more. You have to pray more. You have to know more of the Bible. You have to spend more time contemplating. You have to observe Sabbath. But whatever it is, then no one experiences rest for their soul. Whereas the alternative is you tell them through a gospel-centered worldview that if they have put their faith in Christ, they have been accepted by God. And that acceptance by God should blow your mind, right? You know yourself. Your spouse knows you. Your children know you, right? We know that we don't measure up. Amen? But we've been declared right with God simply through faith in Christ. And that acceptance then motivates us that we want to draw closer to Jesus. We want to know him. We want to learn from him. We want to grow in the grace and the knowledge of our Lord and Savior. Not to earn his acceptance, but because of his acceptance. It is much better fruit. Amen? Yeah. Performance-based yields hypocrisy. In other words, I need to prove to you that I've got my stuff together and that you don't. And I'm better and I deserve God's blessings more than you. And that's just plastic fruit. It's not the real deal. It produces hypocrisy rather than vulnerability, rather than genuineness. And that's what we're craving. We're wanting to know that we're accepted, not because we have it all together, but because Jesus has it all together. Amen? Second idea. Keep trusting Christ and loving God and neighbors. So first, stay grace-centered. Second, keep trusting Christ and loving God and neighbors. So verse 6, for in Christ Jesus, neither circumcision nor uncircumcision avails anything, but faith working through love. So the key of being right is putting our faith in Christ, not our moral performance, not a ritual. He said, look, circumcision doesn't bear anything. It doesn't add. Being uncircumcised doesn't take away anything. Remember, these false teachers that we refer to as the Judaizers came into this Gentile church, non-Jewish church, and said, yeah, if you really want to be right with God, you need to put your faith in Christ. And you also need to be circumcised like the Jews. And you also had to perform the law of Moses to be right with God. And Paul's saying it has nothing to do with ritual. And similarly, we could look at ritual today. The idea of circumcision, my gosh, Pastor Jeremy and I, we just traveled through Greece. You see all the statuary of the Greeks. The Greeks are just incredible artists, the ones who create Western civilization. And when they're sculpting beauty and they idealize human beauty, there's a lot of Greek soldiers who don't have any sort of uniform on. All they got's a shield and a sword, and everything's hanging out. Lots of uncircumcised there. I'm thinking to myself, if I'm going into battle, I'm putting some clothes on, but that's just me. And so Paul is saying to these Gentiles, that this ritual, which was commemorating God's covenant with Abraham. In Genesis chapter 17, God says to Abraham that you are going to be circumcised. It's going to set you apart, and that your descendants are going to be circumcised on the eighth day. The law of Moses is given. And interestingly enough, it's the eighth day that your body produces vitamin K, which is necessary for your blood to clot. Isn't it good that God knew that? Yeah. Now doctors are playing God, and God's playing doctor. And so this was an outward symbol of a people set apart to God. Similarly, this outward symbol is pointing to the work that Christ has done. In Philippians chapter 3, verse 3, all of the church, Big C Church, is called the circumcised. We have been set apart to God, not through a ritual of removing skin, but by our faith in Christ. Similarly, baptism as a ritual. Baptism doesn't confer regeneration. You're not born again through baptism. It doesn't produce salvation. It is an outward reminder what Christ has done for us. When you go under the water, you are identifying with Jesus' death and burial. And depending on your testimony, we might hold you down longer under the water. But when you come up, you're identifying with Christ's resurrection and the Spirit-filled life. It is an outward symbol of identity with Christ. It's showing us, reminding us what Jesus has done that we couldn't do for ourselves. It's not how you get saved. Similarly, communion as a ritual. In just about 20 minutes, you'll be invited to come up and partake of the elements of communion, the bread and the cup, in the front of the sanctuary, in the back of the sanctuary, and encourage that as often as we gather, every Sunday when we gather, we encourage people to partake of those elements, not because it's how you get saved, not because it makes you more right with God. Why? To remind us of what Jesus has done in giving his body for us and his blood shed to usher in the new covenant. And so it's putting our faith in Christ, seeing that the purpose of ritual is not what we have to do to earn God's acceptance, but what Christ has done. And we are called to remember that, and then we respond to that. So he says, it's not circumcision or uncircumcision, but it is faith in Christ and a response to God's love that is demonstrated by loving God and loving others. Keeping growing in love for God. So back to verse 6. He says, for in Christ Jesus, it's neither circumcision nor uncircumcision that avails anything, but faith working through love. It is the love of God that stirs us to respond to his love. And we keep growing in love for God, and that is a demonstration of genuine saving faith. In Acts chapter 13, the church that was gathered in Antioch in Syria, it says in Acts 13 that they ministered to the Lord. Isn't that an interesting thought? Now, here were these people, and they were learning their Bible, and they were worshiping God, and they were spending time in prayer, and they were seeking to hear from God, God's direction through the Holy Spirit, and they were fasting. I tend to forget fasting because I'm not really good at that one, but Thursday for the National Day of Prayer, a large group of us gathered, and we tried to fast all day, and certainly if you did or didn't, it didn't matter. It didn't make you more right or not, but I fasted, and it felt wonderfully freeing just to spend this time praying, but I'm not really good at fasting. So when I describe the church at Antioch, I tend to forget that one. But they were ministering to God. They were seeking to show their love in response to God. And the things that they were doing was just learning the word of God, praising God together, praying to God, seeking to hear from the Holy Spirit, seeking to deny their flesh, to say yes to God. That's why you are here today, isn't it? No, I'm here for my mother. Okay. The last 2,000 years, people responding to God's love, trying to demonstrate their genuine love for God. In Matthew chapter 22, Jesus is asked by an expert in the law of Moses, says, what is the greatest commandment? And we might think that just would quote from the Ten Commandments, written with the very finger of God, recorded in Exodus chapter 20. But he doesn't go there. He goes back to Deuteronomy chapter 6. It says, "Hear, O Israel, the Lord your God, the Lord is one. You shall love the Lord your God with all of your heart, mind, strength." Right? I'm just wondering if I should recite it in Hebrew for you. Okay. Yeah, Shema Yisrael Adonai Eloheinu Adonai Echad. Hear, O Lord. Hear, O Israel. The Lord your God, the Lord is one.
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6: When should we forgive? Here's what Jesus said. When you stand praying, if you hold anything against anyone, forgive him, so that your Father in heaven may forgive you your sins. When you stand praying, when you go to church, when you're in a prayer meeting, or when you're having your quiet time, is there some issue that comes to mind? Some unresolved conflict that hinders your conversation with the Lord? If you hold anything against anyone, now that pretty much covers all the bases. It includes every possible offense that I might be holding in my heart. Jesus is saying, when you come to talk to your Heavenly Father, if you hold anything against anyone, before you keep on praying, forgive that person. Forgive him so that your Father may forgive your sins. The next time you have your quiet time, start by asking God if you need to offer some forgiveness. With Seeking Him, I'm Nancy DeMoss Wagamuth.
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16: 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Here at Woodson asking the question, if a duck flies, why is a chicken?
17: Hello, Jimmy?
16: Yes, you're on the air.
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16: Is that G-R-A-T-E great or G-R-E-A-T great?
17: Well, huh?
16: Let me guess. You're an English teacher, right? I know what kind of people listen to this show. The kind who are a couple of tacos short of a fiesta platter. What does your father do?
17: He's a door-to-door salesman.
16: Really? Does he sell, like, doors?
17: No.
16: Because that would make him a door-to-door door salesman. And getting customers would be real easy. Because all he has to do is walk up to a house, knock, and if he doesn't hear anything, then he knows he's made a sale. You all have a couple of hens left out in the yard.
18: We went to Washington.
16: Really? Why?
18: For a vacation. We were tourists.
16: Tourists? Ha! You mean people who travel thousands of miles to take pictures of themselves standing beside their cars? You're the kind of people who take an IQ test and forget to write your names! And you're my type of people. Join the ranks of Jimmyites. 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
19: Well, that's my demonstration tape. What'd you think, guys?
20: I feel the technical quality is superb.
19: You ought to, Eugene. You produced it.
20: Really?
14: Well, that was a very nice job, Eugene.
20: Thank you, Mr. Whitaker. But as I've mentioned before, there is an aspect that still mystifies me.
14: And what's that, Eugene?
20: Why do people want to call in just to be teased?
13: Because it's entertaining. They're being noticed. All those callers can now say they were teased on my show. It's a sign of popularity, a status symbol.
20: Ah.
14: You understand now, Eugene?
20: Not at all.
13: What do you think, Mr. Whitaker?
14: Well, I thought the tape was very amusing, Jimmy.
13: Amusing?
14: Well, pretty funny.
13: That's better.
14: I do have a bit of concern, though.
13: What do you mean, concern?
14: Well, I think sometimes you get a little close to the edge. Your banter comes awfully close to being insults. You gotta be careful what you say, Jimmy. You could hurt somebody's feelings. You understand?
13: Sure, Mr. Whitaker. I understand. Well, I better go.
14: Well, where are you going?
13: Oh, didn't I tell you? The reason I had the tape made is because I've got an appointment with Crying Brian Dern.
14: Who?
13: The most popular talk jock at Odyssey 105 Radio. He's going to give me an evaluation of my program.
14: Oh, well, that sounds exciting. Let us know how it turns out.
13: I will. See you later.
14: Bye, Jimmy.
20: Goodbye. Very enterprising young man.
14: He certainly is. Oh, speaking of enterprising, Eugene, I have an errand I need you to run for me.
20: My bicycle and myself are at your disposal.
14: Well, you won't be able to use your bike for this one. I need you to go to the Riley Farm.
20: Oh, the Riley Farm?
14: Yep. Tom has some watermelons for us. You can't carry them on your bike. You'll have to drive.
20: Drive?
14: Uh-huh. You know how to get out there, don't you?
20: Oh, yes, sir.
14: Good. Well, here are the keys to the truck. Tom's expecting you. Well, what's the matter?
20: Mr. Whitaker, I'm afraid I cannot comply with your request.
14: You mean you won't do it?
20: No, sir. I mean, I can't do it. At least not legally.
14: Legally? Eugene, what are you talking about?
20: Well, this is rather embarrassing to admit, Mr. Whitaker, but I don't have a driver's license.
14: You don't have a driver's license?
20: Please, Mr. Whitaker, lower your vocal amplification. This is not information I wish to share with the world at large.
14: Oh, well, I'm sorry, Eugene, but you know, this is quite a surprise. I mean, you are in college, after all.
20: Which is one of the reasons why I lack a license. My studies have always been so demanding, I simply haven't had the time to pursue many of the areas of daily convenience. Bicycling is also far more environmentally and physically advantageous, you know.
14: Cars may cause a lot of pollution, but they're also something of a necessity these days.
20: Evidently.
14: Well, you should consider getting your license. Doesn't take long, and you'd be helping me out.
20: Well, what's involved?
14: There's a brief written exam and a road test. There's really nothing to it. Should be a breeze for you.
20: Very well, then. I shall pursue it. May I take the rest of the afternoon to do so?
14: Oh, well, I guess I can send Connie out to Tom's when she comes in. Sure, Eugene. Go get him.
20: Thank you, Mr. Whitaker.

0: your names. 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
1: That's it, Mr. Dern. What do you think? It's all right. You can be brutal with me. Don't spare me because I'm young. I can take it.
2: Oh, I don't think you're going to have to take anything. I liked it.
1: You did?
2: Yeah. On the whole, I thought it was pretty good, but...
1: But what?
2: Well, there are a few technical problems. You know the mic placement? You should try to put it so you're sort of talking past it instead of right into it.
1: Past it. Okay, what else?
2: Well, you might also want to take it easy on the effects. People want to hear you, not a bunch of crazy sounds.
1: Take it easy on crazy sounds.
2: Yeah. And...
1: And what?
2: Well, in my opinion, your main problem is you're a little too conservative in places, you know?
1: Conservative?
2: Yeah. I mean, you're funny, but, well, you don't move in for the kill often enough.
1: Move in for the kill. What do you mean?
2: Well, for instance, that spelling thing you did with great and great. Did you do anything more after that?
1: Well, no, that was pretty much the end.
2: Well, see, you should have kept going. Start ranting and raving about the lack of quality education and teachers in the public schools. And that thing about Washington, a perfect opportunity to rip those bozos apart. People love it when you go crazy. What you got here are great beginnings, but you gotta follow through.
1: Oh, what else?
2: I can't give away all my secrets.
1: Oh, please. I want to learn. Just one more. Please.
2: Well, all right. I'll give you a sure-fire laugh-getter. Whenever you can, record people without them knowing it.
1: I tried that, but I really didn't get anything all that good.
2: No. You don't stop there. After you record them, you cut the tape into clips, like you did on your demo. Now, that way, by asking the right questions, you can make them say whatever you want them to say.
1: Oh.
2: What's the matter?
1: Well, I was just thinking that when you do that, won't people be insulted?
2: Insulted? You see those bags over in the corner?
1: Yeah.
2: That's mail from listeners I've insulted. They love it. That's why we're on the air.
1: Wow, but don't you get any bad mail?
2: Yeah, for one or two people who are really uptight or who have no sense of humor, but I never worry about them. For one thing, there aren't many of them, thank goodness. And for another thing, well, we're only kidding around, right?
1: Yeah. Yeah, right.
2: Sure we are. This is all in fun, you know? I mean, if they can't take a joke, forget them.
1: Yeah, forget them. That's great, Mr. Dern. Thanks.
2: Glad to be of service, Jimmy. I think you've got the makings of a first-rate broadcaster. If you keep practicing.
1: Really? Wow! Would it be okay if I played you my new and improved demo? Once I make it, that is.
2: Absolutely. You come in anytime.
1: Great. Well, I guess I better go. Thanks again.
2: You're welcome. And hey, keep those ears tuned.
1: Right. Bye.
2: Bye. So much for public relations.

0: Well, hi there, Jimmy.
1: Hi, Mr. Whitaker.
0: See, you got your tape deck with you again.
1: Yep.
0: You do realize it's running, don't you?
1: Oh, yeah. You never can tell when a good soundbite will come up.
0: Well, that's true, but you may spend a fortune in batteries waiting for one.
1: I never thought of that. Maybe I better turn it off.
0: Good idea. So, how'd your meeting go yesterday?
1: Fantastic. Mr. Dern liked my tape. He said I have the makings of a first-rate broadcaster. I've just got to keep on practicing.
0: Well, that's wonderful, Jimmy. Congratulations.
1: He even gave me some ideas on how to make my show better and funnier.
0: Well, did one of them include running your tape player all the time?
1: No, that was my own innovation. I'm going to use his ideas, though.
0: Well, I can't wait to hear them.
1: You will. He also gave me some suggestions on how to improve the technical quality of the recording.
0: Oh, that was nice of him.
1: Yeah. So, I need to talk to Eugene. Do you know where he is?
0: Well...
2: Mr. Whitaker!
0: I think that's him now.
2: Mr. Whitaker? Mr. Whitaker.
1: Hi, Eugene.
2: Oh, hello.
1: I needed to talk to you about...
2: Would you pardon me for just one moment, please? Mr. Whitaker, might I have a moment or two of your time?
0: Eugene, I think Jimmy has something he wants to talk to you about.
2: Huh? Oh, I'm sorry, young Barclay. Could it wait until I've talked with Mr. Whitaker? I have something rather urgent to discuss with him.
0: Urgent?
1: Urgent?
2: Urgent!
1: Urgent. Sure, Eugene. Go right ahead.
2: Mr. Whitaker?
0: All right, come on in the kitchen, Eugene.
2: Thank you. If you'll excuse us, Jimmy...
1: No problem. Looks like a good opportunity to use the surefire laugh getter. Well, little tape tech, it's time to go to work.
2: It's absolutely incredible, Mr. Whitaker. Unbelievable. I cannot believe that occurred.
0: No, just calm down and tell me what the problem is.
2: I have no driver's license.
0: Well, didn't you take the test?
2: Of course I took the test.
0: So, what happened?
2: I failed it. I flunked it.
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0: understand. Why do we drive on a parkway and park on a driveway, huh? And another thing, why do they call it a boxing ring when it's square, huh? Questions for you to ponder while we take a break. 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
1: Well, Jimmy certainly sounds like he's in top form today.
2: Indeed, Mr. Whitaker. Everyone appears to be enjoying him greatly.
1: Yes, I have to admit I was kind of concerned when he went to see that Dern fellow.
2: I beg your pardon?
1: You know, crying Brian Dern, remember?
2: Oh, yes. Well, understandable. From what I gather, he doesn't exactly have a pristine reputation.
1: No, but it seems he's helped Jimmy. Just goes to show you that you shouldn't judge people, huh?
2: No, sir. Speaking of rendering assistance to those in need, I'd like to thank you for supporting me yesterday during my crisis.
1: Well, you're welcome, Eugene. Like I said, I really don't think it's anything to get upset about. It's happened to a lot of people.
2: But not to me. Not ever. That's why it was such a shock. Anyway, I want you to know that I appreciate your confidentiality.
3: Think nothing of it.
2: Well, it seems we are in need of some fresh glasses. I shall retrieve them post-haste.
1: Thank you, Eugene. Oh, and you better bring some spoons out while you're at it.
2: As you wish.
0: We're back. This is Jimmy Barkley and the Jimmy Barkley Show here on KYDS Kids Radio. And today, I'm starting a brand new feature. It's called... Secret, Secret, I've Got a Secret.
1: I wonder what this is all about.
0: And to kick off our first edition, our microphones caught up with one of the most popular persons here at Wits End, that main tower of brain power, Eugene Meltzner.
1: Eugene?
0: So tell us, Eugene, what is your secret?
4: I have no driver's license.
5: What?
0: Oh, Eugene, no. You have no license, and you're in college. I'm sure we're all wondering the same thing as Mr. Whitaker.
5: Didn't you take the test?
0: Well, Eugene, how about it?
4: Of course I took the test.
5: So, what happened?
0: Yeah?
4: I flunked it.
6: Mr. Whitaker, what is going on?
1: I don't know, but I can tell you what's going off, and right now. Excuse me.
0: And encyclopedic knowledge. The keeper of facts and figures, in short, the smartest guy in Odyssey, flunked your driver's test.
4: I flunked it.
0: Shocking, shocking, shocking. Absolutely shocking. You know, it's amazing the things you hear when you... Hey, it looks like we have a guest. Mr. John Avery... Hey!
7: Due to circumstances beyond his control, the rest of the Jimmy Barkley Show will not be heard today.
0: Not be heard? You're turning me off, but Mr. Whitaker...
1: I can't believe it. I just can't believe it.
8: But Mr. Whitaker...
1: I can't believe that you would do such a thing, especially after I expressly told you to be careful about what you say. Do you remember me telling you that? Do you?
8: Yes.
1: Then why'd you go ahead with this?
8: I'm trying to entertain people.
1: What you were doing is not entertainment.
8: Sure it is. People were laughing, weren't they? Well, that's all I'm trying to do, is make people laugh.
1: Just because people laugh at something doesn't automatically make it entertaining. Besides, that kind of laughter isn't desired at wit's end.
8: But everyone knows it's all in fun.
1: Fun?
8: Yeah, I mean, this isn't hurting anybody.
1: Not hurting anyone?
8: No! People have to learn to laugh at themselves. And if they can't take a joke, well, forget them.
1: I can't believe my ears. Did you learn this nonsense from Brian Dern?
8: Well, yeah.
1: Figures. Let me tell you something, Jimmy. Dern is 100% dead wrong. Flippant remarks and jokes of this sort do hurt people, badly. Eugene was very upset about what you did.
8: But I'm just fooling around.
1: Not on this station, you're not. As of now, you are off the air.
8: But Mr. Whitaker...
1: I'm sorry, Jimmy, but you've proven you can't be trusted. This radio station is here to build people up, not tear them down. Until you can learn to do that, you're off.
8: I'm off. I've got the most popular show on the station, and I'm off. People really can't take a joke.
9: Hey, Jimmy!
8: Oh, hi, Charlie.
9: Hey, Van, listen. You're on the radio.
8: You mean I was on the radio. My show just got canceled.
9: I'm not talking about your show. I'm talking about the Crying Brian Dern show.
8: What?
10: Oh, yeah. So anyway, this local kid, Jimmy Barkley is his name.
3: comes into my office with his so-called demo tape.
8: So-called?
3: And he says he wants me to evaluate it for him. Well, I thought it would be a good idea to record this whole conversation.
8: What?
3: So I say, are you sure you want me to do this? And this is what he says.
0: Oh, please. Don't spare me because I'm young. I can take it. Please.
8: But I didn't say that.
3: Now, I'm beginning to think this kid is a couple of tacos short of a fiesta platter, you know?
8: Hey, that's my
3: so
8: line.
3: So I tell him, okay, this tape is a joke, right?
8: A joke?
3: A complete and total joke.
8: But he said he liked
3: then
8: it.
3: Then I say, you want me to go on? And he says,
0: it's all right. You should be brutal with me.
3: So now I'm thinking that this kid really does have a few hens left out in the yard, you know what I'm saying? I mean, he's the type of guy who takes an IQ test and forgets to write his name. But I tell him, all right, you really shouldn't give up your paper route. And, well, he looks at me for a second, and I say, you want more? And I kid you not, this is what he says.
0: Just one more. Move in for the kill.
3: Can you believe that? So I told him flat out, you just don't have what it takes, kid. Your voice isn't very good, your jokes are stale, and you have no timing. So, Jimmy, pal, if you're listening, I'm doing you a favor. I mean, it's better that you find out now from me that you have no talent than for you to keep trying year after year and never make it, you know? I mean, sure, you may be humiliated now, but trust me, one of these days, you'll thank me. All right, we gotta go to a sponsor. This is Crying Brian Dern on Odyssey 105.
9: Wow, did you really say all those things, Jimmy?

0: No talent. Great. Just great.
1: Salutations, Master Barclay.
0: Eugene.
1: Partaking of the park's natural beauty?
0: Something like that.
1: Young Charles came into Wit's End and told us of your experience. Mr. Whittaker suggested that I find you to, talk.
0: Look, if you want to yell at me, Eugene, go ahead. I deserve it.
1: Actually, Mr. Whittaker had something different in mind. He felt that I would be uniquely qualified to comfort you, seeing as how I recently suffered through a similar experience.
0: Yeah, but I caused your similar experience.
1: Indeed you did. And it gave me no small amount of embarrassment, I might add.
0: I didn't mean for it to, Eugene. I'm sorry. I just wanted to make him laugh, that's all. I guess there's a fat chance of that now.
1: Why?
0: Didn't Charlie tell you what Dern said? I have no talent. Besides, I've been pulled off the air.
1: Well, I believe that if you show Mr. Whittaker you can be responsible, he'll put you back on the air. And for what it's worth, I think Mr. Dern is wrong.
0: You do?
1: Yes. You have talent, Jimmy. It's raw, rather immature, certainly untamed, occasionally unprincipled, but definitely there.
0: Thanks, Eugene, I guess. But do you really think Mr. Whittaker will give me another chance?
1: Well, we could make another demo tape and find out.
0: Could we? I mean, you'd do that for me?
1: On one condition.
0: What?
1: This time, keep me behind the microphone.
0: You got it, Eugene.
2: And so he turns to me and says, "Never wrestle with the pig. You both just get dirty, and the pig likes it." Well, this is Jimmy Barclay on Kids Radio here at Wit's End.
3: I'll be back. I just gotta go get some lunch.
4: Well, it's about time you came out. Mr. Dern?
3: Ah. Oh, yeah? What can I do for you, old-timer?
4: My name is John Whittaker. I'm a friend of Jimmy Barclay.
3: Who?
4: The youngster you made fun of on your program a couple of days ago.
3: Oh, yeah, that kid. Well, look, if you want to rake me over the coals or scream at me, let's get it over with. I got a lot of things to do.
4: Well, I didn't come here to scream or rake you over the coals. I came to thank you.
3: Well, you came to thank me? For what?
4: For teaching a young man a very important lesson.
3: Ah, what do you mean, Jimmy?
4: That's right. You see, a couple of days ago, he really wanted to be like you, Mr. Dern. But by doing no more than being yourself, you made him realize what a horrible prospect that really is. And for that, you have my undying gratitude.
3: Oh. Well, you're welcome.
4: Good day, Mr. Dern.
3: Yeah. Right. Glad I was able to be of service. I think.
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5: 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I'm John Fuller, inviting you back as we once again help you and your family thrive in Christ. 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
8: I think it's important for people to realize that our freedom is not free. 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
3: Quite a journey. I didn't really like the military in the beginning.
4: Yeah.
3: I was not a fan. We moved 3 times our first year of marriage. Hmm. And then we showed up to my husband's operational base and he deployed.
4: So you were overcoming things pretty early. I mean, it wasn't like you had a honeymoon, a military honeymoon.
3: No. And honestly, I thank God for his sovereignty in not allowing me to know what I was signing up for.
4: Yeah.
3: My husband really hadn't told me much what to expect. He had changed careers and become a pilot while we were engaged. So life really changed. He wasn't being deceitful on purpose. But
4: yeah, it just changed.
3: Yeah, things changed and he didn't really know what to expect either. But I believe I wouldn't want to have married him if I would have known what kind of control I would be giving up over my life. And my husband's a great man. I'm super happily married. But God knew that I couldn't know what I was getting into.
4: You would have said no.
3: I think so,
4: That's what I'm hearing you say. Mm-hmm. I mean, some people are going, wow, that's refreshingly honest. But that it is quite amazing. And so those early years, painting that picture, you know, you talked about the first year of all that movement, plus this, if I could say it this way, correct me if I'm wrong, but this underlying resentment.
3: For sure,
4: that you're feeling. Mm-hmm. How did that not trickle into your relationship?
3: Well, absolutely, it did trickle into our relationship.
4: What did that look like? Like just bitterness? Like, oh, you're gone again? Okay, bye.
3: Yeah. It was bitterness mainly towards the military. Just all the inconveniences they were causing in our life, you know, vacations canceled, trips canceled. We don't live near family. We keep moving. I had been very career oriented. And this was obviously hard to, you know, stay in a career moving 3 times. Anytime there was a hurricane, he would bravely fly away in the fighter jet and leave me to deal with no electricity and flooding.
4: Wow. That's interesting. That's not typically what the man of the house does. But
3: they have to protect the million-dollar aircraft.
4: Yeah, I get it. Yeah.
3: Yeah, so they have to get them out of there.
4: My Toyota isn't quite worth that, but, you know.
3: Yeah, but I also wasn't a believer, so I had a very worldly perspective. Mm. And what about me? What about what I want to do? What about my goals?
4: Well, that's important to know. Thank you, because I was thinking somebody's got to be pushing me to ask the question. Well, you guys signed up for this. Like, why didn't you know this would be what you lived with?
3: Well, I don't know that a military spouse ever really knows what they signed up for, to be honest. The military member did. And part of what caused my trajectory on this to change was that initially, I thought it's just your job and my job. And why do I have to live in your shadow? And why does it all have to be what the military says?
4: Fair question, but I think I got a military answer for you, which is, that's what you signed up for.
3: Yeah, well, and my husband actually looked at me. I said pretty much that same comment to him one time. And he looked at me, he put his hands up and he said, I don't know what you want me to do. I'm in the military. But what I didn't understand that God taught me through getting saved and then sanctifying me is that when a man or woman serves in uniform, it is a calling, not really unlike a clergy calling. It's something that they feel is a special duty or obligation that they have to perform. And so when I began to see that, then knowing the sovereignty of God and that I'm married to this man, which I didn't know what I was getting into, but God knew. You know,
4: let me interrupt because, man, this applies beyond the military.
3: Oh, it does.
4: What you're saying is cultural implications here. Being a Christian married woman and that need to be in your man's corner and what that does to you as one flesh, being made in his image, male and female, the two becoming one flesh. You are together in this. And so much today, and you said your career mindedness and how much you kicked against the goads here when you got in the military. Speak to that need, though, for complementary approaches, that a wife has a role, a husband has a role in the design God has given us. And it's not subjugation. I mean, we're talking about partnership in life together. And sometimes that

0: requires you to sacrifice and sometimes him to sacrifice. But what hit that?
1: Yeah. Well, first of all, I think I had to see that God had a calling on my life also to support my man in the military. I didn't carry the weapons, which is really good because that would be dangerous for everyone. I didn't wear the uniform, but I had a call to reach people in the military with the message of Jesus Christ, but also to cheerlead him. And we began to be the hands and feet of Jesus to the troops that my husband supported and their families. And there's brokenness in the military, just like there is in the rest of the world. But the military cares for the families a little bit more than the civilian world. And so what a blessing for us that God took us out of our selfish nature and said, I'm going to call you to serve these people in my name.
0: Yeah.
1: And originally, I didn't want to be a supportive command spouse. I wanted to do my own thing. But then God changed my perspective and said, this is a calling for your whole family. My kids drove around in the car with me for hours every week, delivering meals to people in need. My kids helped me clean people's houses when they had surgery. And they helped me unpack a lot of boxes for people.
0: Yeah.
1: But what a blessing that we had to see that it's not about us.
0: Yeah.
1: But I do think women, we are our husband's main cheerleader. And that doesn't mean that we can't have things that we do, but we have to cheerlead them, support them. And I think that we get the biblical role of submission wrong. It's not being a doormat.
0: Of course not.
1: But I think it's expressing opinions and giving input, but not aggressively dominating our husbands. It's balance between those two.
0: Yeah.
1: And I was a blessing to my husband as he served his nation and to the people in our midst. And I got to host Bible studies with women sitting on the floor of my base house, host marriage groups with my husband, open my home to people.
0: Yeah.
1: And it was a season. You know, I'm doing really cool things now. And my husband, who was a colonel in the Air Force, is helping keep our house clean.
0: That's right. The time has come, my man. But let me ask you this, because you reference it. I want to capture it.
1: Yes.
0: You had a before Christ in the military. You had a confession of faith in Christ and then being a Christian in the military. Just quickly describe that. How long were you in the military? How did you come to faith in Christ? Was your husband in that situation with you? Describe it. I think there was an older mentoring couple that helped you, right?
1: Yes. So we moved three times. Then he deployed. He would deploy four times during the 2.5 years that we lived there. Marriage was hard because he wasn't home very much. And when he was, honestly, I wasn't very easy to be around. Our marriage was hard primarily because of me. You know, I didn't realize how disrespectful that came across to him to hate this thing that he loves. It's a lifelong dream. That's a calling.
0: Yeah.
1: So while he was deployed, I really just found myself lonely, longing. And I turned to what had been a childhood comfort for me. I had been raised in a loving church-going home, but I never really understood a personal relationship with Jesus. And at this church, I met some neighbors. They were my parents' age. They found out my husband was deployed and just took me under their wing, let me sit with them, would invite me over, invited me to their Bible studies. And I realized in them that they had something that I didn't have, which was a thriving relationship with Jesus. At the same time, my husband was deployed, living in tents. And on deployment, you are either flying, doing your mission, working out, eating. And he spent the rest of that time in the chapel, at tent, asking the chaplain questions, learning. So we were on these parallel journeys. He had not been raised regularly going to church. They'd gone some. We're on these parallel journeys, and it wasn't until we moved again that God saw fit to intersect our journeys. And it was in a Bible study on the book of Genesis, which is what my book is on, where we really finally understood the plan of salvation and surrendered our lives to Jesus.
0: There is that difference. And I, you know, if you haven't recognized that difference, man, we want you to get in touch with us because we'll explain that to you. There is something about a commitment to Christ that's different than socially committing to Christ. It's different.
1: Yeah, you can go to church your whole life and not know Jesus, because there is great freedom in following him,
0: yeah.
1: Especially for the military life. The only thing that you are certain of is uncertainty in the military life, but God means control.
0: Yeah.
1: He is steady. He is surefast. He knows everything. I love to say he outranks even the generals. Mm. I have a story of when my husband was deployed in the Middle East, and I was watching the news, and I knew he was up in the air in the no-fly zone over northern and southern Iraq. I don't remember which one it was at the time. But the news was covering that the anti-aircraft missiles were so prevalent that day that there was really no visibility. So the things that they send out to jam those, to keep them from being able to hit the aircraft, there was just too many for them to effectively jam them all. And so it was a minefield. And, you know, I'm watching the news and they're telling me this, and I'm freaking out because I know
0: your husband's up in the air.
1: I know he's
0: somewhere
1: in the air, right? And I'm reeling with anxiety, and I'm just learning about the Lord. And I had, you know, been taught Philippians 4:6-7. And I'm like, hey, let me try to do this, you know, which tells us do not be anxious about anything, but in everything, by prayer, with thanksgiving, present your requests to the Lord, and the peace of God, which surpasses all understanding, will guide your hearts and minds in the knowledge of Christ Jesus our Lord. And so I did what it said to do. I turned off the news. I got off social media. I went and I got my Bible, and it was telling me thanksgiving. And I'm like, what can I be thankful for? How has God been faithful in my life? And honestly, I was struggling. I just have anxiety.
0: Mm-hmm.
1: So God says, go to my word. And I'm new to the Bible at this point.
0: Yeah.
1: But I come across the story of Exodus, and God's like, remember what I did? I parted the Red Sea. I made water stand up, and I defeated the Pharaoh and all their chariots and all their army. Do you think I can't take care of this Iraqi anti-aircraft missiles?
0: Mm-hmm.
1: But I have come to learn God is amazing. He is telling us what to do in our brain, in our body. There is now scientific evidence that tells us gratitude and anxiety and fear, they cannot coexist in our brain.
0: Mm.
1: If we turn on gratitude, it is going to push out those anxious thoughts. And I like to teach people why we have to do this. And I like the analogy of a bathtub. Most people have to put their kid in the bathtub at some point.
0: Hopefully.
1: Yeah, hopefully. You know, and when you put your kid in the bathtub, you notice the water level come up. And that's the physics law of displacement that tells us we cannot be full of two things at the same time.
0: Hmm.
1: So the same is true with our brain. We can't just tell ourselves not to be anxious. We have to push it out.
0: Fill it with something.
1: And we fill it with thanksgiving, with faith, with truth from God's word. But then science is telling us that is how we get rid of the anxious thoughts. It's with gratitude, remembering that God has been faithful before, so he can be trusted to be faithful right now. And we just can't feed that anxiety. You know, you can't have the news constantly on. You can't be checking, because honestly, that doesn't do anything. You can't control what they're doing across the ocean, but God can. And he's on his throne and he is watching over. And I love Psalm 46, which, you know, it says, God makes war cease. He protects from our enemies' weapons.
0: That's so good.
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0: Beth, let me ask you, you do use a fascinating analogy about laser-guided or precision-guided missiles. You know, again, there's so much allegory or metaphor in the scripture about military engagement, and spiritual warfare is just one.
1: Yes.
0: But talk about that idea of precision-guided weapons and how prayer becomes like that.
1: Yes. The U.S. military is so superior because of the awesome training, but also the technological advancements of our weapons. And all of our branches of military now are rolling out laser-guided weapon systems that they are using that give incredible accuracy. Now, everybody, when they join the military, whether they're Coast Guard, Air Force, Space Force, Army, Navy, they all are taught in basic training how to use a weapon. Most of them, it's the M4 assault rifle. But our special forces, when they go out, they are not taking that traditional firearm by itself to go do their operation. If they use an M4, they're going to smack on a night vision scope and a laser-guided system. The laser-guided system gives them incredible accuracy. Mm. My husband used to fly the F-117 stealth fighter, and they dropped bombs. And they flew very high because they had to be stealthy. So he would do his operations at 10,000 feet above the target. Mm-hmm. He would drop that laser on a particular window, on a particular floor of a large building. Wherever that laser, one pane of that window, wherever it was pointed, the weapon would hit every single time.
0: Amazing accuracy.
1: Amazing accuracy. Prayer, that is our precision-guided laser weapon that we can use, but we have to pick it up. We can't leave it on the ground. Just like our troops would never leave their M4 on the ground to go to battle. We have to go to battle with that weapon. Only we are calling the greatest marksman to ever exist to go to battle for us. He is available, but we have to pray. And that is a much more powerful weapon than even our U.S. forces have.
0: Yeah, I mean, and one is spiritual and one is material,
1: yes,
0: obviously. But I mean, that's a great analogy because it motivates you to think about how to pray and how to be specific.
4: Mm-hmm.
0: I'm going to turn a little bit of a corner here because most people, like I said, my own family's experience was my one brother out of five kids served in the military. That's probably pretty common in the U.S. You might have one of your siblings that went. Maybe your dad or your grandfather was in the military. The point being, fewer of us go into the military than don't. And so in that context, those of us that haven't been in the military, what are things we can do to honor them and to encourage them? And we see them in public. And of course, if you go get a cup of coffee, I try to buy the guys that are there something, or a restaurant tab. I pick up from time to time if four guys are sitting around the table. And they're always so very kind and very willing to allow us to do that. It's good. But what else can we do?
1: Yes. Well, I think that the person in uniform does get some recognition, but often the family doesn't as much, you know?
0: Yeah, that's true.
1: They don't have that billboard.
0: Right.
1: I think it's important for people to realize that our freedom is not free. There are sacrifices made by their families. So I really want to speak to that spouse that is left at home, either man or woman. I think they often feel unseen and unrecognized. They're desperate for adult conversation and just someone to know that they care. It can be a pathway to the gospel, I believe, by showing them care, by reaching out to them. You can let them sit with you at church. You don't know how lonely it is to sit by yourself. Most people at church, they're couples. And when your spouse isn't there, you feel very lonely.
0: Yeah.
1: Offer to bring them a meal. Offer to watch their kids so they get a break.
0: That's a good one.
1: Yeah. Offer a play date, because honestly, that might even be better for some people because they are desperate for adult conversation. Ask if they're comfortable. You could offer a hug because they haven't had adult touch. And then practical things, especially over the holidays, help them do some of the things that you need to do to feel like it's a normal Christmas holiday. For example, help put up their tree or their Christmas lights. You know, some people that might be really hard. Mm-hmm. And not having that makes their emptiness or their absence that much more prevalent. So you can offer to do that. And I also think the weekends are the hardest parts because people tend to hang out with their family on the weekends. But if your significant other isn't there, you feel the loneliness. So you could just invite them, hey, we're having a game night, or come have a meal with us.
0: Yeah.
1: You don't have to not be with your family. Invite them to be a part of yours.
0: It feels so much like adopt a family, adopt a military family, right? And it's a good thing. And man, churches should do that. Mm-hmm. I hadn't thought of that. But if you're a pastor, man, why not encourage your folks to do that, especially if you're near a base, a military base, where hopefully that would be encouraged. Mm-hmm. I think right now, you know, I've had the privilege of visiting the Pentagon and meeting some of the key leaders there, and I'm really encouraged how open they are about faith initiatives and faith things. And man, do we not need faith orientation in the military? I mean, these are people that are going to lay their lives down and may not come back. And do we not want to encourage them in something spiritual and true, Christianity? So I'm encouraged. And I'm hoping, Beth, that I'd like to pursue this. And I'm going to do that with those contacts to see if we can get your book in there and get it to more military families. And we'll do that as a gift, hopefully. That's the plan right now. But thank you so much for being with us.
1: Thank you. It's been great to be here. And just thanks for giving a voice to the military families.
0: Yeah, it's so good. Thanks again. And all the service of your husband and your family.
1: Oh, it was our joy and pleasure.
0: Are your kids doing well?
1: Our kids are doing great. Military life does not come without challenges. For military kids, our kids moved 9 and 10 times in their school years.
0: Yeah.
1: But yeah, they're doing great. They both have recently graduated from Liberty University. And our daughter is a Christian music artist and doing really well, and really has a great ministry to Gen Z, talking about the freedom found in Christ.
0: That's so good. Well, your other child, the son.
1: Our son is
0: married.
1: Don't
0: leave him out.
1: Yeah. Yeah, our son is married. Our son is adopted. We struggled with infertility.
0: Yeah.
1: And that's a part of our journey. He's married and happy, living in Dallas. And we have lots of other spiritual children that we get to do life with through the ministry.
0: I'm sure. Well, that leadership that you and your husband provided in the military was so good. Thank you for that. And let me turn to the listener. Focus on the Family's here for you. And if this is touching a need in your heart, if you're in the military, get in touch with us. We want to help you get a copy of this. And you know, we'll send it to you. Just let us know you're there, and we'll trust others will cover the cost of that. If you can make a gift to Focus on the Family, we'll say thank you by sending a copy of Beth's book, Another Move, God, 30 Encouragements to Embrace Your Life as a Military Wife. And perhaps you can pass that on to a friend in the military, a family member, or maybe you want to keep it and read up. The application is broader than just military. These are attitudes of people under stress. That's probably just about each and every one of us. You know, when you give to Focus on the Family, there is fruit. And sometimes we hold back. We should share more often. But I want to give you an idea. Lexi, who was touched by the ministry and what she wrote and said to us. She said, thank you for the many encouraging programs and resources you provide. After my husband returned from a deployment to Afghanistan with PTSD and a traumatic brain injury, the past 2 years have been incredibly difficult for our family as we navigate marriage, parenting, and healing. Recently, one of your episodes reminded me that my identity is not defined by these struggles, but by who I am in Christ. And man, that is awesome.
2: Yeah, what a terrible thing to go through, but I'm so glad that we could reach out and help.
0: Yeah, and unfortunately, those are the byproducts of war. And, you know, these are just the prices that our military members give to protect our freedom. Mm-hmm. So you can provide much needed support for folks like Lexi by doing your ministry through Focus on the Family. Be the person supplying that ministry through the conduit of Focus. Mm-hmm.
2: Yeah, donate today and get your copy of Another Move, God, when you call 800, the letter A and the word family, or online at focusonthefamily.com/weekend. And on behalf of the entire team, thanks for listening to Focus on the Family with Jim Daly. 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
7: A note was sent back to London that consisted of only three words, but if not. It was a message to the British Parliament that if a rescue was not possible, that the men would fight bravely and not cower in the face of Hitler's army. The words, but if not, sent back to London from the beaches of Dunkirk were straight out of the book of Daniel and relate to the dangerous and daring episode in the life of Daniel's friends, Shadrach, Meshach, and Abednego. You can read about it in Daniel 3:16-18. Unwilling to worship under the penalty of death, the three Hebrews reminded the king that God is able to deliver them in the face of his threats. But if not, they will never comply with his command to commit idolatry.
6: I hope you enjoyed today's Minute of Truth. 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
10: When should we forgive? 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When you stand praying, if you hold anything against anyone, forgive him, so that your Father in heaven may forgive you your sins. When you stand praying, when you go to church, when you're in a prayer meeting, or when you're having your quiet time, is there some issue that comes to mind? Some unresolved conflict that hinders your conversation with the Lord? If you hold anything against anyone, now that pretty much covers all the bases. It includes every possible offense that I might be holding in my heart. Jesus is saying, when you come to talk to your Heavenly Father, if you hold anything against anyone, before you keep on praying, forgive that person. 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The next time you have your quiet time, start by asking God if you need to offer some forgiveness. 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
14: Welcome to Grace to You Weekend, the Bible teaching ministry of John MacArthur. I'm your host, Phil Johnson. You and I and everyone enters this world as condemned criminals, sinners before a holy God. Yet if you're a Christian, your penalty has been paid, and right now you have amazing spiritual blessing at your disposal. But do you really know all that's in your spiritual bank account? What is this spiritual treasure, and how do you tap into it? Today on Grace to You, John MacArthur is going to help you recognize, appreciate, and use the infinite wealth that's yours if you're a believer in Christ. His series from Ephesians chapter 1 is called Richer Than You Think. Here's John with today's lesson.
13: Let's look together at Ephesians chapter 1. Ephesians chapter 1. We have begun what will prove to be a greatly beneficial study of a marvelous word from God, the letter to the Ephesians. And we're looking at verses 6 to 10, discussing the theme of redemption as Paul speaks of it in this section. Now let's look at this as it unfolds in our text. We see five aspects of redemption as Paul speaks. First of all, the Redeemer. Let's look together at verse 6. Grace would be the antecedent. Grace through which He hath made us accepted in the Beloved One, in whom we have redemption. Who then is our Redeemer? In whom do we have redemption? The Beloved One. That's what he says. We have been accepted in the Beloved One. You see, because we are in Christ, because by faith we are made one with Jesus, because we are His body, because we are Christ in the world, we therefore are acceptable to God in Him. And it is in Him that we have redemption. There's only one Redeemer, beloved, and that's the Beloved One. Second, not only do we see the Redeemer, but the redeemed. Who are the redeemed? Who are? Well, it's very, very clear. It's the us and the we. The us of verse 6 and the we of verse 7. Us accepted, we have redemption. So we see the Redeemer and the redeemed. And thirdly, the redemptive price. That's in verse 7, the redemptive price. It says, in whom we have redemption through what? His blood. That was the price. How did it happen? What was the price to buy us out of the slave market of sin? What was the price to take us back and set us free? How is that bondage broken? How is that price paid? Well, it's very clear. The wages of sin is death. The price was death. Somebody had to die. And Jesus did. In whom we have redemption through His blood, Christ's blood, Jesus' blood. And let me say this to you again. This is simply a metonym for His death. Jesus couldn't just cut Himself and bleed on somebody and redeem them. This is simply a way of saying that He poured out His life, you see. Speaking of a sacrificial, substitutionary, violent death for sin. It's just a way of saying it. The point is a life poured out. It implies substitution. The New Testament says, for example, He gave His blood. The New Testament also says He gave His soul. The New Testament says He gave His life. And the New Testament says He gave Himself. It all means the very same thing. He died for us. He was a substitute on the cross for us. We should be there. We should have been there. We should die. We should pay the price. We should be able to do that on our own. That's what would be pure justice. But God's justice is mingled with His mercy. So God provided a substitute. And the substitute was Jesus. And His blood and His death actually, now get it, actually made redemption. The blood of bulls and goats through all the sacrificial system were simply symbolic and typical. His death was actual. It did it. For by one offering he perfected forever them that are sanctified. Oh, by his blood poured out, he paid the price. And he offers us the purchase price to buy us back from the slave market of sin and turn us loose and set us free. Well, I tell you, when I think about that, it's no wonder that Peter said what he said in 1 Peter 1:18, "For as much as you know that you were not redeemed with corruptible things like silver and gold from your vain manner of life received by tradition from your fathers, but with the precious blood of Christ." No wonder he thought it was precious, huh? The blood of Jesus, indication of his sacrificial substitutionary death, frees us from the guilt of sin, the condemnation of sin, the power of sin, the penalty of sin, and someday even the presence of sin. So the Redeemer, the redeemed, and the redemptive price. Fourth, Paul talks about the redemptive results. What does it mean to be redeemed? What are the results? He presents two areas of results. First of all, in verse 7, the forgiveness of sins according to the riches of his grace, in whom we have redemption through his blood, which means the forgiveness of sins according to the riches of his grace. Forgiveness. Oh, man, that's a fabulous word, an absolutely thrilling word with so much meaning and so much richness that no way in one sermon could we ever, ever possibly talk about it. Jesus said when he was teaching the people to keep his supper, he said, "This is the blood of the New Testament, which is shed for many for the forgiveness of sins." Matthew 26:28. That's part of it. That's the redemptive result, forgiveness. I don't know about you, but it's nice to be forgiven, isn't it? Oh, what an inheritance. Forgiveness. Israel in the Old Testament understood this. You know, when they had the Day of Atonement, Yom Kippur, the Day of National Atonement for sin, there were two goats that were used by the high priest. The blood of one goat was sprinkled on the altar. The other goat, the priest went up to that goat, put his hands on that goat's head, and as it were, he laid all the people's sins on the head of that goat. He confessed the people's sins on the head of that goat, and that goat was then taken out and sent into the wilderness where it could never find its way back again. It symbolized the taking of sin and sending it away where it would never, ever be seen again. Beloved, that is exactly the word used here for forgiveness. It is the Greek word aphiemi, which means to send away, never to return. Our sins, then, have been sent away, never to return. Isn't that incredible? Now, listen to me. Remember where we are in chapter 1. All of this was happening in the mind of God before the world began. Your sins and mine were already, in God's mind, totally forgiven before the world was ever created. What a thought. And some Christians go around so depressed because they think God's going to just, you know, really hold everything against them. No. The goat was sent away, so were your sins. Let me show you something. In Psalm 103, I like to talk about this subject close to home. You don't have to look it up. Just kind of listen. You can jot it down. Psalm 103:12. Here's how far that goat went. Are you ready for this? "As far as the east is from the west, so far hath he removed our transgressions from us." Anybody know how many miles that is? The east from the west? Infinity, isn't it? Has to be. Let me tell you another one. Isaiah 44:22. That's Psalm 103:12. Isaiah 44:22. This is good. It says this: "I have blotted out like a thick cloud thy transgressions, and like a cloud thy sins, for I have redeemed thee." You see? And redemption is forgiveness. Blotted out, forgotten, removed, sent away. And then I especially love Micah 7:18. "Who is a God like unto thee, who pardons iniquity, passes by the transgression of the remnant of his heritage, retains not his anger forever, delights in mercy." Now verse 19, "He will turn again, he will have compassion on us, he will subdue our iniquities, thou wilt cast all their sins into the depths of what? the sea. They are in the depths of the sea, as far as infinity, in opposite directions. They are gone. They are aphiemi. They are sent away, never to come back again. All of this in the mind of God before the world began was already done. When Jesus comes into our lives, he says to us what he said to that terrible, scarred woman who was caught in the act of adultery. Woman, neither do I condemn thee. Go and sin no more. And Paul says, there is therefore now in Christ no, what? Condemnation. Forgiven, sent away, dismissed. You say, but I don't deserve it. That isn't the point. Of course you don't deserve it, neither do I. It's through his blood. And by the way, forgiveness is complete. My little children, he's forgiven you all your trespasses for his name's sake, 1 John 2:12. Ephesians 4:32, be ye tenderhearted, forgiving one another, even as God for Christ's sake hath forgiven you. Colossians 2:13, he's forgiven you all your trespasses. People think, well, you know, it only, when I was saved, they were all forgiven, but since then, man, I got to struggle to keep the slate clean. No, they were all forgiven before you were ever born. When Jesus died on the cross, they were all there. When God had it in his mind before the world began, it was all there. It was all taken care of. It was all finished. And it's just what Jesus said to Peter. If you've once had a bath, all you need each day is to just kind of wash your feet off a little bit when they get dusty. And as you walk through the world and day to day you sin, the Holy Spirit does a little dusting work just to keep you clean. And that's what 1 John 1:9, he's faithful and just to keep on cleansing us. See, it's constant, constant, constant. You say, that means God accepts me. That's right. God accepts you. He accepts you in the Beloved One, not on the basis of your good looks or your mind or your works, but on the basis of his plan from before the foundation of the world. There are no second-class Christians. We're all in Christ, as Christ, beloved sons, totally forgiven. And if you can't forgive yourself, you've got a God complex. You're saying, well, the reason I can't forgive him, I know God forgives me, but I know some things he doesn't know. You can't say that. Or else you could say, well, I'm actually a higher standard. You got a real problem. You think you're God. Why should you remember what he forgot before the foundation of the world? Do you know that? Whew, that's exciting. And that's why you're accepted. And if he accepts you, accept yourself. You know, you imagine somebody come up to me and say, I'm a personal friend of the president. Well, you are, well, very nice. I'm a personal friend of the vice president, secretary of state, governor, mayor, and list about 50 famous people. I would say to him, that's wonderful. However, I am a personal friend of the Almighty God of the universe. Furthermore, he thinks I am fantastic. Do you realize that right now he is up there preparing a place for me so that when I leave here, I'll be dwelling with him forever? Additionally, he has granted to me all good things as much as I need for whenever I need of all that he possesses. And not only that, we talk about it every day. You forget who you are? God sees everything in stark, naked reality and says, in spite of it all, I'm satisfied with you because I'm satisfied with my son and you're in him. See? And I forgive you everything from before the foundation of the world for as long as you live. Got to talk about one other thing. The end of verse 7. You say, but how much forgiveness? I don't know if he's got enough to go around. Oh, yeah. According to the riches of his grace. Now watch that phrase. According to. It's all grace. Just remember that. Grace is undeserved favor. It's all grace based on his love. But he always gives us according to his riches. How rich is he? He's rich, believe me. Unspeakable riches, right? There aren't any words, so there's no sense in trying to describe it. He has enough and more than enough. He has infinite grace. So he always gives us forgiveness according to. The Bible doesn't say out of, it says according to. And that's a relative rather than an absolute. Like, for example, if I go to a rich man, he's a millionaire. And I say, oh, I have a need for $25,000 for a wonderful project I'd like to do. Oh, it's so important to me. Would you mind supporting this project? My brother would be happy to. And he writes me out a check, $25. I say, $25. This is out of your riches. I go to another rich man. I say, rich man, I need $25,000 for this wonderful project for the Lord's work. He sits down and writes me a check, $30,000, says, there's an extra $5,000 in case you need some more. Oh, you gave me according to your riches. See the difference? When God gives, he doesn't give out of, he gives what? According to. Always in abundance. Forgiveness according to his riches. As rich as he is, that's how forgiving he is. All right, now the second one. The first result, forgiveness, the second one is wisdom and prudence, verse 8, in which he's abounded toward us in all wisdom and prudence. Again, whenever God does something, he abounds. He doesn't just hand stuff out in little tiny increments. He dumps it on you. He abounds super abundantly in two things, wisdom and prudence. Now, this is the positive side, the negative side, forgiveness, the positive side, wisdom and prudence. He forgave us, and now he gives us his plan. Let me distinguish these words. He made to overflow. The verb means to overflow, to superabound. The first word, wisdom, is Sophia. It has to do with wisdom in eternal things like life and death and God and man and sin and eternity and time, and it's theological. But the second word is prudence, and it's phronesis in the Greek, and it simply means insight into earthly things, day-to-day living. Now, as a Christian, we not only have forgiveness, that takes care of the negative, but positively, God gives us the equipment to understand him and to walk through the world on a day-to-day basis. Isn't that super? Wisdom and insight. So that we have all, we're not just pie in the sky spinning off great theological truths. We know how to put it into work. So by wonderful grace, he forgives our sin, and then he dumps into our minds and pours through our hands and feet and mouths principles for spiritual living in the midst of a world like ours. Spiritual discernment. We're the wisest. God has taken us into his confidence. Listen, God thinks so highly of you, beloved, as a Christian, that he has given you the secrets of the universe. And by the way, if there's anything you don't know, you can get it real quick, because James 1 says, if any man lack wisdom, let him what? Ask of God, who gives to all men liberally and holds nothing back. I'm telling you, people, not only has he taken care of the sin problem, but he's opened up to us the concept of his truth and how to live it in the world. That's the result of redemption. I mean, that's real freedom. Lastly, the redemptive reason. Why did he do it all? What's the intention of it? What's the purpose? Verse 9, having made known unto us the mystery of his will. That's right. He told us this mystery of the church and the body and all these fantastic things according to his good pleasure, which he purposed in himself. He did it on his own with his own desires in mind for himself. But why did he do this? Why this incredible revelation? Why this amazing reality of salvation and redemption? In order that in the dispensation of the fullness of times, and beloved, that means the millennial kingdom and right on out into eternity. When time is filled up, when the end comes, when the kingdom arrives and eternity comes, the new heaven and the new earth ultimately, of course, are seen there. He will gather together in one all things in Christ, which are in heaven and which are on earth, even in him. Listen, God is redeeming in order that he might gather everything to himself. That will be the day when Paul said to the Philippians, every knee shall bow and every tongue shall confess that Jesus is Lord, to the glory of God the Father, whether they be on earth, in heaven, or under the earth. Christ will gather the universe into unity. Right now, the universe is splintered. It is scattered. It is splattered. It is divided. Satan rules. Demons rule. And God will call all things into one in Christ, and there will be incredible and eternal unity in him, all things redeemed. Why is he redeeming us? To make us a part of the final goal of history, to bring all things to himself. And the rebels purged out, dismissed from his presence. That's the purpose. Macbeth said it, history is a tale told by an idiot full of sound and fury, signifying nothing. Wrong. That's wrong. God has an absolutely clear, wonderful purpose. The completion of history. Everything comes together. You begin to see it in his millennial kingdom, ultimately in the new heavens and the new earth, all things one in Christ. Are you redeemed? If you are, I hope you're thankful. All that God could possibly give, He's given to you. He planned it in the past. He worked it out in the present in order that you might experience the fullness of it in the future. And it's all yours through faith in Jesus Christ.
14: You're listening to Grace to You Weekend, the Bible teaching ministry of John MacArthur. John's current series is titled, Richer Than You Think. Now, today John talked about divine election. It's a subject that many Christians find challenging to understand and accept. In fact, some people may conclude that it's better just to avoid the topic altogether, since it can lead to confusion and maybe even disagreement and debate. Well, some years ago, we asked John why we should deal with the doctrine of election at all, and here's what he said.
15: Yeah, why deal with the doctrine of election at all? The safe route would be to avoid it until people hear it from some other source, hear it maligned, or discover it themselves in the Word of God and need an explanation. Well, let me take the opposite view. I believe that anyone should understand the doctrine of election at the very beginning of their grasp of salvation. And I base that on Jesus' conversation with Nicodemus. Nicodemus wanted to know how to have eternal life, how to enter into the kingdom. And what's the first thing Jesus said to him? He said, you must be born from above. In other words, something has to happen to you that comes from heaven. Something has to happen to you that you have no part in. You didn't have any part in your physical birth, and you don't have any part in your spiritual birth. So here is Jesus evangelizing this non-believer, this religious Pharisee, and the first thing he tells him is that he is seeking something that only God in his sovereign power can provide. I don't think we need to hide this doctrine. I think it needs to be right up front. I've dealt with literally dying sinners who have said, what do I do? I don't want to perish. I don't want to go to hell. And I've said to them, salvation is a gift from God. It comes from heaven. You need to be born from above. All you can do is ask. All you can do is ask. And God promises that if you ask, He will hear that prayer and answer.
14: 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And friends, subjects like election are complex, to say the least. You won't have all your questions answered in just one sermon. 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
17: Johnny's mother used to say, getting old ain't for sissies. And here's Johnny to share a few more details about her dear mother and a 17th century prayer.
18: Don't think Lindy Erickson was a tiny old shriveled up grandmother when she said that. No, rather, my mother played tennis until the ripe age of 84. Her biggest challenge at that age was not being able to slice the ball across the net like she used to. Another one of her sayings when she reached her mid-80s was, Johnny, when you get to be my age, I'm just sorry I will not be around to say I told you so. We used to laugh when she'd say that, but my mother was right. Her old age caught up with her when she finally tripped on the tennis court going for a backhand shot. After that, she had to content herself sitting on the sidelines and keeping score. I always thought it would be a cinch to grow old gracefully, but I found out differently. Oh my goodness, living life with quadriplegia is hard for anyone at any age, but when your bones start to get thinner and your muscles weaker, it is a double handicap. And you don't even have to be a quadriplegic in a wheelchair to identify, right? Your days are filled with challenges, but when you get older, those challenges feel a whole lot heavier, don't they? It's why, when I stumbled across the following prayer in an old book written by an anonymous saint from the 17th century, I decided to make it my mantra. Let me read it, and you'll see what I mean. Lord, thou knowest better than I know myself that I am growing older and will someday be old. Keep me from the fatal habit of thinking I must say something on every subject and on every occasion. Release me from craving to straighten out everybody's affairs. Make me thoughtful, but not moody. Helpful, but not bossy with my vast store of wisdom. It seems a pity not to use it all. But thou knowest, Lord, that I do want a few friends at the end. Keep my mind free from the recital of endless details. Give me wings to get to the point swiftly. Seal my lips on my aches and pains. They are increasing, and love of rehearsing them is becoming sweeter as the years go by. I dare not ask for grace enough to enjoy the tales of others' pains, but help me to endure them with patience. I dare not ask for improved memory, but for a growing humility and a lessening cocksuredness when my memory seems to clash with the memories of others. Teach me the glorious lesson that occasionally I may be mistaken. And the prayer continues, keep me reasonably sweet. I do not want to be a sour old person. Some of them are so hard to live with, and each one a crowning work of the devil. Give me the ability to see good things in unexpected places and talents in unexpected people. And give me, O Lord, the grace to tell them so. Amen.
17: Amen. Oh, friend, isn't that a great prayer? 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And if you need more counsel, well, why not memorize Ecclesiastes chapter 7, verses 10 to 12? There it says, do not say, why were the old days better than these? For it is not wise to ask such questions. Wisdom, like an inheritance, is a good thing, and it benefits those who see the sun. Wisdom is a shelter.
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0: to see how David's mistakes can help us build a strong defense system that can shield us in our moments of weakness. 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
1: David now, at this point in his life, has been the king over all of Israel for about 20 years. He's 50 years of age. He's come to the very pinnacle of his strength. The people of Israel are loyal to him. They love him. He is the symbol of freedom, a liberator, a great commanding general, a man not only handsome in character, eloquent surely in speech. Read the Psalms and you'll know that there were qualities and characteristics of David that would cause anybody and everybody to look up to him. But here's a man who's at the peak of his prosperity, the peak of his honor and glory and reign, and all of a sudden the shadow of immorality comes into his life. He was guilty of adultery. He was guilty of murder, because what he did when he couldn't get rid of Uriah any other way and make him go to bed with his wife, he sent him out and he sent a note to Joab. He said, "Joab, when you attack the city, get close to the walls of the city, but pull back from Uriah and be sure that he is slain in battle." Now imagine what Joab must have felt, who had been the right-hand man of David all of these years while he was running from Saul. He stood by. He would risk his life for him time after time. He went into battle with him. He defended him oftentimes, and only God knows how many times Joab may have saved David's life in battle. And here Joab takes this note that says, "Draw back the forces, move close to the wall, draw back the forces, in order that Uriah, who was a valiant warrior, might be slain in battle." And that's exactly what he did. So he was guilty of adultery. He was guilty of deliberate murder of one of his choicest soldiers. He was guilty of lying. He was guilty of deceit. He was guilty of involving other people in his crime and in his sin. He was guilty of bringing a mark and a shadow over the whole nation of Israel. And when Nathan said to him, "The sword will not depart out of your family," if you look in verse 10 of chapter 12, "Now therefore the sword shall never depart from thine house, because you despise me and have taken the wife of Uriah the Hittite to be thy wife." Nathan said, "All the rest of your days, as a result of the consequence of this sin, the sword shall never depart from your life." And if you'll read from chapter 11 on to the rest of the end of this book of 2 Samuel, you'll find out how God did exactly what Nathan said. The lasting consequence was not worth the act. Now think about this, and I want to say this to young people as well as adults. If in a moment of weakness you think in your heart, "I'm going to do it," if you'll just stop and ask yourself this one single question: what are the lasting consequences of this act? If you, in just a brief few seconds of pure reasoning, ask yourself the question, "What are the consequences? What are the future consequences of this act?" And don't let Satan slip the lion under that to say, "But nobody will ever know," because you don't know that. Ask yourself this question: what are the lasting consequences of this act? My friend, more than likely, you won't do it. How do we build defenses against these moments of weakness in our life, whatever that moment of weakness or whatever that type of weakness may be in your own personal life? How do we build defenses against it? All right, number one. First, acknowledge the reality of such weak moments in your life. As long as you say, "Well, other folks may have that problem, I don't have that problem," friends, you're headed for trouble. Acknowledge the reality of moments of weakness in your life. Now, I think husbands and wives ought to talk about weaknesses that they have, whatever the weakness may be. It doesn't have to be this necessarily, in order to help one another, undergird each other, caution one another, and to protect one another. If you cannot say that to your husband or your wife, then you need to build your relationship. Or if you have a friend, someone whose judgment you can trust and someone whose confidence you can trust, you ought to be able to say to that person, "You know, I have a weakness in my life, and sometimes Satan gets the best of me, and I want to ask you to do something. I want to tell you what that weakness is. And when you see that in my life, or you see, if I describe to you the kind of environment I get in or circumstances, and you see me heading in that direction, I want you to rescue me before I make a mistake." I believe one of the wisest things you can do is to acknowledge the

0: reality of it. Share it with somebody else, somebody that you love or somebody that loves you, and somebody in whom you have confidence and say, look, I need your help. All right, that's the first thing you can do to build a defense against it. Now, let me tell you something. You can't have a friend and say, look, I don't want you anywhere around. You can't do that. You've got to let them in. You've got to open your heart. You've got to be absolutely honest with them. All right, the second way to build a defense is this. That is, analyze how you respond, what's going on in your moments of weakness, what must happen to bring about that kind of circumstance. Is it something somebody else does? Is it something, just a feeling that just comes into your life at certain periods of time in your life? What is it? What are the circumstances? Analyze the patterns. Now, there is always a pattern. And if you're able to identify the pattern, search it out, analyze the pattern of those moments, then when you do that, you see, that's helping build a defense because you can sort of be on guard. All right, number three, anticipate these moments, you know, having understood the pattern, anticipate these moments so that you will not be caught off guard. Now, if you know there's a particular weakness in your life and you know the pattern, if you get into certain circumstances with a group of people, what you going to do? If you get in a position that a lot of money comes your way, what you're prone to do? If you get around a certain person or in a period of isolation, you know what you're going to do. In other words, if you'll be honest, you can figure out what the pattern is and then anticipate these things. And you see, if you and I will identify what the pattern is and get that in our mind, we'll be able to spot it 40 miles down the road on its way. And you can't say, well, you know, I didn't know it's going to happen. Yes, you did. And you see, what we say, we just throw up all these excuses. Well, Lord, you know, I didn't have any idea. And God says, yes, you did, because here's the pattern. And every single time, if the same thing happens every time you get in that situation, don't tell God you don't know it's going to happen. You know it's going to happen. And you see, all of us, if we'll be honest, now I'm not saying that everybody here knows the pattern. Maybe you never even thought about there being a pattern. It's there. A weakness in our life always has a pattern. That's why the devil's so successful. You know why? Because he knows your pattern. Now, if the enemy knows the pattern and you don't know it, you're in real trouble. So if he knows it, which he knows it perfectly, he's not omniscient, but he knows the pattern. How could he miss it? Look how successful he's been. So he knows the pattern. You ought to discover the pattern. All right, anticipate these moments before they come. Number four. Accurately identify the precise weakness and the timing at which it hits you. You don't say, well, now, I know I have some weaknesses, and you could just name off two or three things that bother you. No, identify the precise weakness, or if they are plural, weaknesses, and the timing. That is, be very specific about them. Acknowledge the reality of them, analyze the pattern, anticipate their coming. Accurately identify the precise weakness. Now, you see, you may say, well, I think this is my weakness, or I think this is it. Maybe you hadn't thought about the fact that the same old problem you have is a weakness in your life. But you see, you let the Lord sift through your life and let him show you what is the thing you continue to have a problem with. What is the thing that if Satan really wants to get you, he can divide your mind with that when he can't hit you with anything else. Precisely identify it, and the timing that usually it comes in your life, all right? Number five, be consciously aware of your accountability to God for that weakness. Be consciously aware of your accountability before God. Now, this was a mistake that David made. Here is the king. He's a sovereign unto himself. Whatever he says is the law. If he says, I want Bathsheba tonight, he can have Bathsheba tonight. But what he must remember is that he is accountable to God. He may be the law in Israel, but there is a judge and a law higher than his law, and that's the law of God. And the law of God says, thou shalt not commit adultery. You see, if you and I will live, listen, not under the fear of God's judging hand, but what? Under the umbrella of our accountability to God. Anybody who is not accountable to somebody is in automatic trouble sooner or later. And you see, David saw these pagan kings who were accountable to nobody. But David knew in his heart he was accountable to God. But you see, in a moment of weakness, he forgot. Or he put aside, which is what I think he did, he put aside the fact that he was accountable to God. You see, in a moment of weakness, when your mind gets divided, it's awfully easy to just brush out everything else to get what you want. You're accountable to God 24 hours of every day, 60 seconds in every minute. Accountability to God, he says, for every one of us shall stand before the Lord Jesus Christ and give an account for those things in our life. We are accountable to God. And you see, this unbelieving world that just lives in the muck and mire of sensuality, they don't believe this book. And they've decided there is no God and the Bible is just an antiquated book because, you see, they cannot live in their vile sensuality and sexual perversion and live with a dirty conscience. So they say there is no God. The Bible's antiquated. If there is a God, he loves everybody. Everybody's going to get to heaven. What they're saying is, I want to live my life and do as I please, but I don't want to give an account to anybody, including God. You show me an immoral man, and I'll show you a man whose theology is all warped. Because what he does, he chooses his morality, and then he constructs a theology about God that fits the way he wants to live. And what that's really doing is simply saying, I want to be accountable only to myself. So an awareness, a consciousness of our accountability to God. All right, number six. We're building defenses now. Watch this one. Abandon. Abandon. That means, man, throw it overboard. Abandon habits, practices, thoughts, and those patterns that contribute to your moments of weakness. The only way you're going to overcome the weakness and to become strong in the point. Now watch this, listen, let me deviate here for a second. These weaknesses in our lives should become points of interest and priority because you see, if we will allow God to point that out to us, listen, I believe, watch this, whatever it might be, if there's one major weakness in your life, I believe there is a gem, a tremendous opportunity, humongous potentiality. There's something absolutely super that God wants to do in your life, but you see, somehow it's wrapped up in that weakness. So what does he do? That thing becomes a part of our life. We say, now, wait a minute. If God's going to use this, how can there be a pearl of great price in a weakness in my life? God lets it loom up before you in order to deal with it because there is potential, there is strength, there is energy, there is wisdom. There is something in that area of weakness that God wants to work in your life to be positive, not negative. You see, I believe it has to be that way or the devil wouldn't use it against us the way he does. There must be something absolutely super in that. Now, let's take maybe a weakness or so here. Let's say, for example, that your weakness is the way you handle your money. God may see that you have a tremendous potential for finances. But you see, you're totally out of balance. If he could get that straightened out, there's no telling what you could do. Let's say, for example, that you have a problem over here with sensuality. If God could deal with that, there is absolutely no way of estimating the potential of how God could use your life if you diverted that interest to something else. You can take any weakness, and I think, and we don't have time to go through all that now, but you can take any weakness, and if you'll analyze that and ask yourself the question, now here's something that keeps defeating me, but what is there in this weakness that shows positive potential that if God will conquer this thing in my life, what positive way could that become an asset to God? And I'm here to tell you, every single weakness has tremendous dynamite potential in it. But you and I need to do what? Abandon those habits and those ideas, those thought patterns that contribute to this thing. You know, once you discover the pattern, friend, you'll absolutely be able to. It won't take you long to be able to pinpoint the things that contribute to the fall. All right? Number seven. Allow extra time for prayer and meditation, the Word of God. Allow extra time for prayer and meditation, God's Word. For example, now listen, now watch this. Let's say that whatever your circumstance and your weakness may be, and you know that a certain circumstance or situation is coming up. You see it coming up. It isn't something you can avoid. You've got to get right in the middle of it. All right, you know you're going to be in the middle of it. It isn't something you can avoid, but you can build your defenses by going through these. And then if you'll spend extra time in the Word of God, saturating your mind with what God says, getting on your knees before God. I believe that on your knees before God in the Word, that Almighty God will energize you and empower you to conquer anything, all hell, with every demon in hell can throw at you. You can be absolutely victorious on your knees in the Word. But friends, you get in a hurry and close this book and head off, and you move right into that situation. You know that you're in it. You know it was coming, and what happens? If you don't start dealing with it before you get there, you're going to fall flat on your face when you get there. And you see, that's exactly what happened to David. He knew better. He allowed himself to get in a situation instead of building some defense. And you see, he knew the truth. I mean, if anybody ever knew the truth, he knew it. Now, I'm saying all of that to say this. We all have our weaknesses, and we have to learn how to deal with them. If you'll analyze them in these first 7 points, and then if you and I will begin to build defenses against them, listen, now watch, if you miss this, you're going to miss the whole point. Listen, building the defenses does not mean just overcoming them, but ask yourself the question, what jewel, what priceless jewel is there hidden within that weakness that God wants to turn it over, put it into my life, and use it to magnify God himself? That will keep us from being discouraged, and aggressively we will tackle the weakness with a positive confidence that we will overcome and that God will be able, listen, to do what? He'll be able to help us to reach a greater potential as a result of the weakness. If you say, well, this is just one of my weaknesses in life and I'll never overcome it, I'm here to tell you that's straight out of hell and it's the devil's lie. But if you'll say, in this weakness in my life, God wants to show me something, and he'll just turn that thing over and work it and osmose it into my life in such a way that one of these days, the Lord God Almighty will use me to the very maximum. He'll do that if you'll allow him to do it. Heavenly Father, we thank you for loving us. Thank you for David. Thank you for all the mistakes and all the weaknesses of his life, for all the tremendous feats. Thank you that he died, as you said, in a ripe old age, loved of God and loved of all of Israel. What a beautiful example of the amazing grace that is bestowed upon every sinner to be saved and every saint to be forgiven. We praise your holy name tonight for saving all of us, for the forgiveness that flows every single day into our life and through our life. And Father, we surely want to be examples, and we want to be conveyors of, proclaimers of, declarers of, sharers of the message of forgiveness. That the last thing in the world we would do is to be critical or condemn, but rather to call out to others that Jesus Christ saves, that Jesus Christ forgives, that Jesus Christ cleanses, that he gives new beginnings in life. And I pray to Father tonight, somebody here in the name of Jesus Christ would trust him as their personal Savior. And all of us, Father, to go through these elements in the next week, examining our hearts, building those defenses whereby you will be able to use us to the very maximum of our potential as we trust you, acknowledging our weaknesses and knowing in our heart that Christ Jesus, our living, resurrected, all-powerful Lord, living within our heart, is our victory day by day, every day. And this we pray in Jesus' name. Amen.
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0: Where do you turn when trouble strikes? You've got a lot of choices, and sometimes people don't know which way to turn. They just feel helpless and hopeless. Let me tell you the first place you ought to turn to, and that is to the Word of God. Because this book is more than a book. It's the unfolding revelation of Almighty God. And what you'll find from beginning to end, God meeting the needs of His people. It's a promise book, but unlike all other promises, the promiser has infinite power and is able to keep every single promise he makes right on time. Where else could you go? What other book is like this? There is none like it. And as you look at the Scriptures, God is all the way through the Scripture working in the lives of His people. And so when you think about what this book is, for most people, it's just another book. It's far more than just another book. Listen carefully. God's Word has the answer for every single circumstance of life. This is the divine revelation of Almighty God, given to us to live by, to discover who He is, what He's like, and how we can live every single day, knowing in our heart that we have a security that is divinely given in Almighty God. So we might ask the question, what's the purpose of the Bible? Why did God have all of this written for us so that now we have from Adam and Eve all the way to the end of the world? What did He have in mind? God gave us His Word in order that you and I would understand who is the one true God, the omniscient, omnipresent, all-powerful God.
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11: 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Study the Bible. Jesus told us in Matthew 5, 11 to 12, that indeed we would be hated and persecuted by the world. 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
13: When should we forgive? 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When you stand praying, if you hold anything against anyone, forgive him, so that your Father in heaven may forgive you your sins. When you stand praying, when you go to church, when you're in a prayer meeting, or when you're having your quiet time, is there some issue that comes to mind? Some unresolved conflict that hinders your conversation with the Lord? If you hold anything against anyone, now that pretty much covers all the bases. It includes every possible offense that I might be holding in my heart. Jesus is saying, when you come to talk to your Heavenly Father, if you hold anything against anyone, before you keep on praying, forgive that person. 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The next time you have your quiet time, start by asking God if you need to offer some forgiveness. With Seeking Him, I'm Nancy DeMoss Wagamuth.
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2: Hello and welcome as we lift up Jesus with Pastor Dudley Rutherford. I'm Kyle Welch. In the challenging times we live in today, we believe that God's Holy Word is the single most important source to all the answers we need and are searching for. Jesus tells us in Matthew 7:24 that anyone who hears his words and puts them into practice is like a wise man who built his house on solid rock. It is our hope with this program to help you grow in your daily walk with Jesus Christ. Lift Up Jesus is part of an outreach ministry from Shepherd Church in Los Angeles, California. Our pastor is Dudley Rutherford, and we join him right now with his message for us today.
21: And I want you to take your Bibles and turn to Proverbs chapter 6. Our theme this year is to flourish. And we really want you to look back over the year and not think, man, I survived. I want you at the end of this year to look back over the course of your life and think, man, this was the year where God truly blessed my life. I thrived. I flourished. I didn't just survive. And I get letters all the time, people asking me to make statements, and I understand your desire for me to do that. But it never stops. It's every weekend. And I find myself in this turmoil. Am I supposed to be making statements here at the church? And if I say one thing, then I'm accused of being political. If I don't say something, it's really confusing. I find it exhausting. Just personally, I'm exhausted by it all. The division in our country, the politics of our country drive me nuts. And I'm convinced more than ever before that we have to keep our eyes, our ears, our minds fixed on the things of God. Our world desperately needs Jesus. This city, Los Angeles, needs Jesus. The United States of America needs Jesus. Our politicians need Jesus. Hollywood needs Jesus. You need Jesus. I need Jesus. I've been preaching here at this church, just so you know. Next year will be 40 years. That's 4 decades I've been standing here preaching out of this book. I know it seems like 60 years to some of you. I honestly, sincerely, don't mean this in any bad way. If you do not know what I stand for after preaching here for 40 years, then you've not been listening. That's on you. You don't need to come in this church and wonder whether or not I'm for or against idolatry. You don't need to walk in here and wonder, is our pastor for or against racism? You don't need to ask yourself that question. You don't need to come in here and ask, is our pastor for or against biblical marriage? You don't need to ask yourself that question. I've been standing here for 40 years declaring the name and person of Jesus Christ and preaching every word, every sermon from God's word. Pastor, are you for justice or are you for mercy? You really have to ask yourself that question. I'm for both. I'm for justice and I'm for mercy. I hope and I pray you lean towards mercy. I know that God is a just God, but I also know that God is a merciful God. And so Jesus said these words, and I'm going to get to preaching here in a minute. He said that the world will know who we are if we have love for one another. And I want you to know that I love you. I don't care if you pray or if you don't pray. I love you. I don't care if you believe or you don't believe. I still love you. I don't care how you vote, what side of the aisle you vote. I still love you. I don't care if you stand with the president or you're 100% against the president. I want you to know that I love you. Those things do not determine, have any factor on whether or not I love you. And I've said this many, many times. I wish that the whole world, including every politician, could come in here and see this church and experience for themselves, as you look around, how we love one another here at this church, Shepherd Church. I do not see the division that I see in the country. I do not see it here in this room. And that speaks to who you are. That speaks to the type of person you are. That we're in here together doing the best we can. Amen. And we will continue to stand against idolatry. We will continue to stand against all forms of racism. We will continue to believe and preach and teach that this Word of God is the only thing that's true in our world. And to build your life, to build your home, to build your family, to build your marriage on the truth of God's Word. Amen and amen. If you have doubts about that, you can come talk to me, okay? Amen. Now, I believe that God has a special word for us today. And the word is in the form of a tiny bug. In our text, God does not point us to a philosopher. He does not point us to a poet. He does not point us to a prophet. He does not point us to a politician. In our text today, he points us to a bug, a tiny bug called an ant. In the book of Proverbs, I don't know if you know this, we're looking through this book. I'm encouraging you to read the book of Proverbs. There are numbers of different types of animals in the book of Proverbs. I'll read to you a few of them. Did you know that there are snakes that are found in this book? And bears are in this book. Birds and dogs and eagles and goats and lions and horses and lambs and roosters and locusts and oxen and gazelles and spiders and even pigs are found in this book. Nowhere did we find cats anywhere. They are not mentioned. If you find one, you let me know. But today we want to look at another animal that's mentioned in the book of Proverbs. It is one of God's tiniest, yet one of the most powerful creatures on the planet, a little tiny ant. One of my favorite ant jokes is this. What did the Pink Panther say when he stepped on an ant? What did he say? He said, "Dead ant. Dead ant, dead ant, dead ant, dead ant, dead ant, dead ant." That's how that joke goes. I know it's terrible. Now, I know that ants look cute when you're standing way up here, but this is what they look like when their faces are like full magnified. That's a little scary. I do want you to know that these are the good-looking ants. I literally had to find the two that didn't look as scary as the rest. And truth be told, if you magnified my face like that, it would be just as scary. Can someone say amen? So we'll take that off of there. Take that off there. You can look that up. Those guys are scary looking. But whenever you look down and you see an ant, if you ever see one ant, don't say, "Man, that ant looks cute." Because that ant is an advanced scout, and he's looking for a tiny crumb on your kitchen counter. And the moment he finds one crumb on your kitchen counter, he radios ant headquarters and he says, "I have found the promised land." And 10 minutes later, it's going to look like Ants of the Caribbean in your kitchen. an entire marching band of ants. In Proverbs chapter 6, verses 6, 7, 8, 9, God uses the ant to teach us some valuable lessons as it relates to flourishing. The main text says, "Look to the ant, you sluggard. Consider its ways and be wise." Now just go back just a step. In this entire series, we're looking and dancing our way through the book of Proverbs. There are some 800 different verses in Proverbs. Each of them I call a TED Talk all by itself. And through the entire book, on every issue, there's always like two sides of a coin. And on one side is God's word, God's truth, God's wisdom. On the other side is foolishness. And anyone, as you go through the entire book of Proverbs, it doesn't matter what the topic is, if a man decides to listen to God's word and to follow God's wisdom, he will be blessed. But there's always the flip side to that coin as you go through Proverbs. On the flip side, if you choose to ignore God's laws, if you ignore God's principles, then that person's life will end up in calamity. And we see that here in this text. There are two sides of this particular coin. One is an ant, and the other is a sluggard. And the person who lives like an ant is going to be blessed. Let's look at these two characters, completely opposite one from the other. The first in your notes, the sluggard who talks big but moves little. He talks big, but he moves little. The word sluggard refers, you can write this down, to the person who's lazy. Sluggard looks like its namesake, the slug. I don't think there's any professional football teams with the nickname slug. Because slugs are slow and they're directionless. They're lazy. Slug sounds like lazy. Now there's several characteristics of a sluggard. One is they are procrastinators. They're always putting stuff off. Proverbs 6:9 says, "How long will you lie there, you sluggard? When are you going to get up from your sleep?" How long are you going to lie there? These are the folks that keep hitting the snooze button. These are the folks that are late for everything. They put things off to the last second. They never finish what they start. They tire easily. They give up rather than finish the job. Oh, they got big plans. They got big plans to get in shape. They got big plans to read their Bible. They got big plans to start that new venture. They got big plans to clean out that garage. They got big plans to get baptized one day. They got big plans to start that project. They got big plans, but they never get around to doing any of them. Skip down and read verse 9, 10, 11. "How long will you lie there, you sluggard? Will you get up? When will you get up from your sleep?" Verse 10. Just a little bit of sleep and a little bit of slumber and a little folding of the hands to rest, and poverty will come on you like a what? Like a bandit. Secondly, write this down. Sluggards are irritating to everyone around them, especially to folks who are busy. Proverbs chapter 10 says, "As vinegar to the teeth." You ever tasted vinegar? "As vinegar to the teeth and smoke to your eyes, so is a sluggard to those who send them." In other words, you send off a sluggard to get something done, it's as irritating as vinegar to the teeth and a smoke to your eyes. Busy people who work and accomplish have little compassion for lazy and indifferent people. Don't expect a sluggard to get the job done. They have a hard time just getting out of bed. Amen. The third thing about sluggards is they will always be lacking. Always be lacking. Proverbs 19, verse 15 says, "It's laziness that brings on deep sleep." the shiftless man, the guy that doesn't work, he will go hungry. You know, I struggle. I have a hard time sleeping at night. How many of you have a hard time sleeping at night? It's a big problem. And I've thought about this. It's such a problem in my life. The reason I can't sleep half the time is because I'm thinking about 1,000 things I've got to do the next day. And it almost makes me wish I was lazy. Because I think if I didn't have anything I had to do the next day, I think I'd sleep like a baby. If I can stay on the couch all day, if I could stay in bed all day, if I could play video games all day, eventually I'm going to go hungry. I'm going to be lacking. That's why I love the story of Burt Bachman, who from the valley here, and he became a car salesman over at Galpin Ford back in 1953. He just started off as a car salesman, but he worked so hard and so diligently. Within 15 years, he worked his way up into the company where he actually became the owner of Galpin Ford. And he worked there for over 70 years, the hardest working person in the company, even up into his 80s. He passed away a couple of years ago. But for 30 plus years, it was the largest Ford dealership in the world. And there's something that equates there between someone who's willing to get up and work hard every single day of his life and then having plenty. And it's a thing that we see borne out time and time again. The last thing about sluggards is they love to make excuses. They love to make excuses. Proverbs chapter 22, verse 13, this is kind of funny. The sluggard says, I can't do that. There's a lion outside. I can't go out there. I'll be murdered out in the streets. If the lions don't get me, I'm going to be murdered. Those are excuses. You see, sluggards blame everything and everyone for their problems. It's never their fault. If you don't want to do something, any excuse will do. Son, take out that garbage. Dad, it's windy outside. Can you pick me up at the airport? Oh, it's too early. You need to study your Bible. I'm too tired. Excuses. Proverbs chapter 26, verse 14 says, as a door turns on its hinges, that's all a door does is turn on its hinges. As a door turns on its hinges, so a sluggard just turns on his bed all night long. It's a great analogy. If you look at this list, the qualities of a sluggard, they're procrastinators, they're irritating, they're always hungry, they're always lacking, they sleep too much. They love to make excuses. That's one side of the coin, these people that are sluggards. But in Proverbs chapter 6, verse 6, we want to look at, not at the sluggard, we want to look at the ant. Point number two, be like the ant who says nothing but accomplishes much. Go to the ant, you sluggard. Consider its ways and be wise.
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3: I'm Irvin Hurd, and this is my wife, Chip Hurd, and we've been members here at Shepherd for going on 13 years now.
5: Giving is an uncomfortable conversation for most people, and I guess I didn't have a problem with that because when you grow up poor, you don't have anything anyway. So everything God gave me, it just seemed right to give back. So when I learned about Malachi and the fact that we were supposed to give back a tenth from the top, not after we do everything else and then whatever's left, and that just seemed to make sense. It was fair. It was loving to a loving God.
3: We work in a seasonal business, and between productions and
5: hiatus,
3: productions shutting down, I didn't have a job. But somehow all the bills got paid and God always provided. And he also gave me a peace during that period because I knew he would provide. We're always having to monitor and learn about stewardship and find ways to make sure that we are doing what God called us to do. And there are periods where it just doesn't look like it's going to work out. There are periods where it looks like things are just upside down, topsy-turvy. How is this going to work itself out? But somehow, God finds a way to get us through it. And he also gives us the ability to have peace in the process. I have times where I'm looking at the checkbook and looking at what we have committed ourselves to, not what God has committed us to, but what we've committed ourselves to, and having to realign priorities.
5: I think it eventually works itself out. He starts giving you wisdom about which thing to do so that you may have a rough this month and a rough next month, maybe an even rougher next month, but somewhere in there, if the heart is to do the thing he asked you to do, he will work it out for you. And that's the part we don't want to see what's going to happen.
3: We don't tithe with the thought that we are tithing to get from God.
5: Yeah.
3: We're tithing because we have gotten from God. God has already given to us, and all he asks us is to give back that 10%. And so he gave first, and we give second.
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13: When should we forgive? Here's what Jesus said. When you stand praying, if you hold anything against anyone, forgive him, so that your Father in heaven may forgive you your sins. When you stand praying, when you go to church, when you're in a prayer meeting, or when you're having your quiet time, is there some issue that comes to mind? Some unresolved conflict that hinders your conversation with the Lord? If you hold anything against anyone, now that pretty much covers all the bases. It includes every possible offense that I might be holding in my heart. Jesus is saying, when you come to talk to your Heavenly Father, if you hold anything against anyone, before you keep on praying, forgive that person. Forgive him so that your Father may forgive your sins. The next time you have your quiet time, start by asking God if you need to offer some forgiveness. With Seeking Him, I'm Nancy DeMoss Wagamuth.
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Welcome to The Journey. This is Pastor Mark Tatum from Calvary Grace Church in Monrovia, California. Our scripture today is from the second book of Samuel, chapter 1 and beginning in verse 19. This is the song honoring Saul and Jonathan that was written by David at the time of their passing. The beauty of Israel is slain on your high places. How the mighty have fallen. Tell it not in Gath, proclaim it not in the

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3: When it comes to Saul and Jonathan, Saul was clearly David's best friend, his ally, his supporter, very loyal, loyal to the very end. But his father was something else altogether. Saul betrayed David and sought to kill him when he had no reason to kill David except for his own selfish fears. And yet, when they died, David honored them both and spoke only of the positive. And so it's quite an example for us in respect to the idea of forgiveness. And of course, forgiveness is what we've been talking about, so that we can know and experience the fellowship of forgiveness, which is the means through which, by forgiving, we are then close to Christ, joining him in the very things that he does. And so this is certainly what we want and desire, to be with Jesus, to be close to him, and to be engaged in the things that he does. Forgiveness is that. And so we want to talk further about forgiveness today. But first, we want to remind you that we have available to you A Journey Toward Deeper Fellowship. And this speaks to the many ways in which we can experience fellowship with Christ and thus be close to God. 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And we will send you the book. In order to do so, of course, we need your name and mailing address. So include that when you text. So text 626-625-3894. Request the book, Journey Toward Deeper Fellowship. And include, please, your name and mailing address when you do so. We'll look forward to hearing from you. We would add one more scripture to our reading today. And that's Ephesians 4 and verse 32. And be ye kind one to another, tenderhearted, forgiving one another, even as God for Christ's sake has forgiven you. I once did a funeral for a very, very well-known Christian churchman. He had been a Sunday school teacher for many, many years, certainly was admired by those who were close to him, and would have been thought of as a man of high character, admirable man. And yet when I did the funeral was for his father-in-law. And he had made the arrangements and so forth and asked me to do the service. It was just a graveside. It was very informal and, you know, just a few family members gathered there. And what soon became evident is that this man held deep and continuing resentments toward his father-in-law. It's the last thing you would have expected from a man who taught Sunday school and who was a leader in the church. And yet, the vitriol that he felt toward his father-in-law, he spoke of it openly. And there was no shame in the feelings that he had. He certainly gave evidence that he felt that his father-in-law, you know, deserved every denigrating thing he might say about him, and certainly more. He was, in his own mind, holding back, I'm sure. But what a contrast to David, who suffered for years at the hands of Saul. He was made an outcast by Saul. He was treated unjustly.

0: justly by Saul. All that David had done was good. And all that David had shown towards Saul was loyalty and love. And yet Saul's fear that David might replace him led him to acts of outright violence toward David and toward David's people. The things that Saul did to David were outrageous. And so if anyone ever had a reason to hold resentment against someone after they passed, and to stand up and say, well, you know, finally he got what he deserved, it would have been David in respect to Saul. And so when Saul died in battle, David's funeral song was one that honored Saul for the good that he had done, in spite of all the fact that what Saul had done toward David had not been good at all. And so David serves, I think, as an example for us in terms of finding a way to forgive those who are undeserving of our forgiveness. We are torn between justice and forgiveness. And we'll often think in terms of justice. Well, does this person deserve to be forgiven? Should I be kind to them? Well, they don't deserve my kindness. They haven't been kind to me. And this is the kind of thinking that we can, you know, allow in our lives. But if we're going to be forgiving, we can't let justice get in the way. And David shows us a way to that. There are a number of reasons or rationales for forgiveness that I think are very important for us to grasp and to make a part of our thinking. For one, when we forgive, we avoid the negative emotions of unforgiveness. If you have a heart that is deeply resentful and even bitter because of what someone else has done to you, your resentment and bitterness is your enemy and affects the person who has offended you not at all. And, you know, it is the thing that causes health problems more than anything else is stress. That's what they say. Behind all of our health problems pretty much is one thing, which is stress. But negative emotions are a cause of stress. And so your negative emotions are killing you. Now, why would you allow the person who has wronged you to continue killing you while you entertain these negative emotions toward them? It's much better and healthy for you to forgive. So we should forgive just because it's the best thing for ourselves, regardless of what another person might have done or what they might deserve. In fact, we understand forgiveness is, by definition, it only takes one. So consequently, you know, the person who has offended you, has harmed you, doesn't have to change for you to forgive and to be released from the bitterness and anger that you feel toward that person, see? And so we want to forgive because it's good for us to forgive. And that should be a part of our thinking. Forgiveness isn't something that's about that second party. It's about ourselves. Forgiveness will make a path toward a new and positive identity in our lives. When we forgive, and when we learn to practice forgiveness, then a forgiver becomes who you are. And so rather than, you know, being that angry person or that vengeful person, you now have become a forgiver. The character of your life has changed. When we forgive, we allow the opportunity and possibilities of continuing relationship and friendship. One definition of a friend is this. A friend is someone who you are still forgiving. Because if you don't forgive someone, they will not for very long be your friend. Because in the nature of life, we do things that, you know, irritate each other. They get underneath each other's skins. If you get tired of that and you say, well, I don't want to be around this person anymore. I'm tired of how they treat me. Well, then now you're no longer friends. But if you continue to forgive them, you continue to be friends. And so forgiveness keeps us in friendship relationships with others. Without it, we won't have that. It's our loss when we don't forgive. Forgiveness is something that, of course, in our minds conflicts with justice. But we need to turn our thinking about justice around. Justice should begin with me. If I want to be forgiven, then I know I should forgive. So I do want to be forgiven. Well, then it's just for me to forgive because I want to be forgiven myself. In fact, forgiveness or the practice of forgiveness has got everything to do with the golden rule. Do unto others as you would have them do unto you. I want to be forgiven, and so I must forgive because that's what I want from others. It's just to forgive when you want to be forgiven. When it comes to whether someone gets what they deserve for the wrongs that they have done, this is not our business. This is something we give to God. And so if we try to hang on to this idea of giving others what they deserve, you know, they said something very mean and cross, so they should hear some things mean and cross. It's only just. Okay, if that's our thinking, we're always going to be in trouble. Forgiveness will never be easy for us, but a problem. Instead, we have to turn over justice to God. If someone has wronged another, we give it to God. If someone has wronged ourselves, we give it to God. We let God take care of these things. This is His business and not our own. In fact, what we realize is that when we accept God's forgiveness through Christ who died on the cross for our sins, we accept that God, as a matter of practice, always forgives those who are undeserving. He's forgiven me, therefore we know He forgives the undeserving. And so if we're going to accept God's forgiveness, then of course we have to also forgive others. In fact, the Bible links our acceptance of God's forgiveness with our being forgiving toward others. If we accept God's forgiveness but refuse to give forgiveness, then there's something wrong with that. There's a contradiction. It's a hypocrisy for us to refuse to give forgiveness that we've so readily accepted and gladly for ourselves. So forgiveness is a gift we choose to give. The giving of forgiveness is a generous act, right? I mean, God was generous when He forgave us. When we forgive others, the same principle of generosity applies. When you think of being generous, I think the question that kind of accompanies generosity is the question, well, who can afford to be generous? You got to have in order to give, right? And so when we think of finances, if someone is generous, well, someone must have something in order to be generous. Of course, that's not necessarily true. You can give your last penny, okay? You don't have anything, but you're generous. You're giving all that you have. That was the lesson of the widow's mite. And so our presumption that you have to have a lot to give a lot is false. We can be generous and generous by forgiving. And so it helps to have a sense of, you know, our own wrongs, to come out of that, knowing that God has forgiven us of these things, and then to extend that forgiveness to others. When we gladly accept God's forgiveness, we owe that forgiveness to others as well. And so that's the rationale of Ephesians 4:32. You know, be kind one to another, tenderhearted, forgiving one another, even as God, for Christ's sake, has forgiven you. Because God, for Christ's sake, forgives us, then we forgive others. And then that forgiveness will be expressed through kindness and thoughtfulness in relationship to others throughout the course of our lives. So forgiveness is so important and makes such a difference. We need, though, to have a sense of what can be accomplished through forgiveness. And so if you forgive your offender, your relationship with that person will certainly change. We need to keep forgiveness and reconciliation separate in our thinking, but we also need to be honest about the relationship between the two. Our fear of forgiving the undeserving may reflect a reluctance to in any way change our stance toward unwelcome reconciliation. Forgiveness does open the door to the possibility of reconciliation. Forgiveness is a letting go, so that when you forgive your injurer, that person no longer owes you anything. Forgiveness brings an end of punishment to any attempt to control another's behavior. Once the wall of forgiveness is down, you cannot be sure what may happen next. Forgiving what you do not like about your coworker may open your heart to a friendship that you would not have thought possible or even desired. Imagine yourself on the dance floor, and you notice that there are three young men. We're assuming that you are a female at this point. There are three young men who seem to have no partner. You know them all. The last time you danced with the first person, your clothes caught fire and you were horribly injured and spent weeks in the hospital. When you last danced with the second fellow, he told unseemly jokes and you were deeply offended. You also remember how awkwardly the third person danced, stepping all over your feet, and how everyone seemed to be staring when you were together. So the first person approaches and you're unable to avoid the question, "Will you dance with me?" But your injuries have not yet healed, and you remember the dancer's part in your suffering, and so in unforgiveness, you decline. As if standing in line, the second also asks, "Will you dance with me?" But again, you remember the unpleasantness of the last experience, and fearing that you might very well be in for more of the same, in unforgiveness, you refuse to dance. Before you can even catch your breath, the third person is asking, "Will you dance with me?" But you don't find this person the least bit attractive. You know what your friends will say, and wanting to avoid having every eye in the room watching your humiliation in unforgiveness, you make an excuse and leave the floor. Declining these three dances would seem reasonable to most of us. In their own distinct way, each potential partner was undeserving. Should the undeserving be forgiven? Now, imagine the same scene. You're at the dance, and you can see once again the three who have no partner. You still remember the great disaster precipitated by the first dancer. While it's true that those old injuries are still with you, you think, it wasn't only his fault. Graciously, and with a forgiving spirit, you approach and ask, "Would you like to dance?" With no repetition of the previous disaster, you see that the second dancer still has no partner. You had talked together about the last time, and assurances were given, and so with forgiveness in your heart, you ask, "Would you like to dance?" Later, the evening is winding down, and it seems that no one has partnered with the awkward dancer. You can see the dancer's disappointment, and you know that there is a great deal of good in even unattractive people. With a forgiveness that's willing to bear the burden of misunderstanding, you ask, "Would you be willing to dance with me?" Notice that it's the forgiver who asks and who risks rejection. To risk rejection is to risk a further injury, but the forgiver knows this and is well prepared. Any further injuries can also be forgiven. Unforgiveness held onto an advantage over the other dancers. The other dancers were unworthy. They were less than. Forgiveness throws this advantage away. The forgiver is just another dancer, no different, than anyone else. So you see, Jesus is very clear. He has taught forgiveness. He taught Peter to keep on forgiving, to not even count the offenses. God has forgiven us though we are undeserving. The forgiven are obligated to be forgiving. We're even to forgive those who seem to be undeserving of our forgiveness. This is the character of the gospel. It's what we're called to be and do. So again, we think of Therese of Lisieux. In Prayer, Finding the Heart's True Home, Richard Foster tells the story of the little way of Therese of Lisieux. This little way, as she called it, is deceptively simple. It is, in short, to seek out the menial job, to welcome unjust criticisms, to befriend those who annoy us, to help those who are ungrateful. For her part, Therese was convinced that these trifles pleased Jesus more than the great deeds of recognized holiness. Foster discloses an incident from Therese's autobiography, The Story of a Soul. One uneducated and rather conceited sister had managed to irritate Therese in everything she did. Rather than avoid this person, however, she took the little way straight into the conflict. I set myself to treat her as if I loved her best of all. Therese succeeded so well in her little way that following her death, this same sister declared, during her life, I made her really happy. Therese, I'm sure, Foster wrote, would be pleased. When Therese chose to treat her as if I loved her best of all, she chose to forgive the character defects of her sister. The sister was undeserving of this loving forgiveness and appeared, from the story, to never get it. Though she had no clue as to the true dynamics of her relationship with Therese, her analysis of her place as the one who made her really happy was correct. For the sister became Therese's opportunity to live out the loving forgiveness of Christ. For a Christian, it doesn't get any better than that. Can you take that step of seeing your adversary as a blessing, of seeing the one who irritates you as the opportunity to express and to live the love and forgiveness of Christ? That was what Therese did, and it's our challenge, really, actually, to do the same. So let's go back to the dance floor, because something happened there that we might have missed the first time we visited. You remember forgiving the first dancer who had injured you and asked for a dance. And you remember forgiving the sin of the dancer who had offended you and asking for that dance. And of course, you also remember forgiving the character defects of the third dancer and requesting that final dance. But there was another dancer present that night, a dancer who longed more than anyone for a partner with whom he could dance. You didn't see him, but he was there. And in fact, each time you danced, he tapped your shoulder and danced with you. God is the one who is the great forgiver. And every time you forgive, you dance with God. So once again, we thank you for listening and look forward to next time as we continue the journey.
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2: When should we forgive? Here's what Jesus said. When you stand praying, if you hold anything against anyone, forgive him, so that your Father in heaven may forgive you your sins. When you stand praying, when you go to church, when you're in a prayer meeting, or when you're having your quiet time, is there some issue that comes to mind? Some unresolved conflict that hinders your conversation with the Lord? If you hold anything against anyone, now that pretty much covers all the bases. It includes every possible offense that I might be holding in my heart. Jesus is saying, when you come to talk to your Heavenly Father, if you hold anything against anyone, before you keep on praying, forgive that person. Forgive him so that your Father may forgive your sins. The next time you have your quiet time, start by asking God if you need to offer some forgiveness. With Seeking Him, I'm Nancy DeMoss Wagamuth.
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5: Greg Laurie here. 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
7: Welcome to Turning Point Weekend Edition. Have you ever seen someone else's troubled life and thought, I'm glad it's them and not me? Well, God never thinks that. Today, Dr. David Jeremiah explains why trials don't intimidate God. Here's David to share triumphant over trouble.
8: The Bible says that man is born unto trouble as the sparks fly upward. In other words, trouble is the inevitable experience of every person. That is not up for debate. But what do you do when trouble comes? There are so many answers to that question, but only one answer that reflects the biblical purpose of trouble in our lives. And we're going to talk about that today as we discover how we can be triumphant over trouble on the weekend edition of Turning Point.
9: I remember seeing a picture some years ago in a magazine. It's a rather popular picture, and I know I've seen it in other places as well. It shows hundreds of people on a busy street corner going about their daily duties. You could see a mother with two children, her arms filled with packages, and worry is written all over her face. And then there's a businessman rushing into a bank, evidently annoyed at missing the first section of the revolving door. And then there's a young person leaning against a building, apparently with no place to go, and his eyes betray a sense of boredom and discontent. And the caption under the picture says, "Of what are these people afraid?" It's a good question, because trouble often makes us afraid. Even those who have strong and aggressive personalities harbor some secret fears now and again. In fact, psychology has made a study of this and come up with a whole new set of terms. We call them phobias. Phobia is the Greek word for fear. Well, if you look in your modern dictionary for the list of phobias, last time I looked, there were over 75 different ones. 75 different phobias. In fact, they range all the way from erythrophobia, which is the fear of blushing, to phobophobia, which is the fear of fear. President Roosevelt had it right when he said, "We don't have anything to fear but fear itself." I want to talk to you today about how we deal with these fears that are the result of our trouble. And I want to use as my subject the man David, and as my text the famous 27th Psalm. We aren't sure when David wrote this. It's probable that he wrote it during the time when he was running from Saul in fear. Some have suggested that he may have written this psalm when Absalom, his son, took away the throne of Israel from him and committed treason on his own dad. Whenever it was written, we do know this, that the 27th Psalm is a personal testimony of a man who was in trouble. And despite the many moods that are reflected in this psalm, it is quite evident that the psalmist knew what to do when trouble visited his life. It is a very deeply spiritual psalm that is easily divided into two sections, and it's important to understand the sections as we quickly move through the text. Verses 1 through 6 give to us the psalmist's testimony of how he dealt with his fear and his trouble. And then, almost as an illustration for us, verses 7 through 14 is David's prayer that he prayed when he was in trouble. So at the beginning, we have some principles of how to deal with trouble in our lives. And at the ending, we have an actual prayer that was prayed by the psalmist when trouble visited him. Let's look, first of all, at the first six verses as we extract from this scripture some of the principles that we need to learn so that when we have trouble, we know what to do. Principle number one, in David's life, express your faith. David said in verse 1, "The Lord is my light and my salvation. Whom shall I fear? The Lord is the strength of my life. Of whom shall I be afraid?" We know that David is in a time of trouble. We know that fear is knocking on his door. The rest of the psalm speaks of his enemies. It speaks of his trouble. And yet here he is at the beginning of this psalm expressing out loud and aggressively his faith. He is saying out loud what he knows to be true inwardly, even though his feelings don't match up with the words that he's expressing. The psalmist's testimony, you see, begins where religion must always begin, and that is with a personal declaration of faith. Do you remember the disciples when they were in the boat with the Lord Jesus, and he was asleep in the stern of the boat, and the storms came and the waves began to rise, and the disciples were terrified? And finally, one of them cried out and said, "Teacher, do you not care if we perish?" And you remember the story, Jesus raised his arms and he said, "Peace, be still." And the storm subsided. And then he turned and he rebuked his disciples. And do you remember what he said to them? He said, "Why are you afraid? Have you no faith?" Now, he wasn't saying that because if they would have had faith, they shouldn't have had any fear. But what he was reminding them about was what we need to be reminded about when we go through trouble. And this is it, as simply as I can say it. Jesus was in the boat with them. He was there. And Jesus wasn't saying, "You can just have a blind kind of simple faith that's not objectively attached to anything and you'll get through your fear." He wasn't saying that. But he was saying this is when you recognize the fact that as a believer in Jesus Christ, when you go through trouble, you don't go through trouble alone. You can out loud with great authority, you can express your faith. So that David can say in the midst of his trouble, the Lord is my light and my salvation, and I know that I don't have to be afraid. I find that when trouble visits my life, I often need to speak out loud what I'm not really too sure about sometimes in my feelings. Have you ever been through that? I find that I say, now, Lord, I don't feel like this is true. I don't really feel today like this is true. But I want to tell you, Lord, you are my strength and you are my salvation. And in the very action of expressing your faith during the time of trouble, you take the first step toward healing and wholeness. I want you to notice that secondly, David moves from expressing his faith to extending his faith. You know what a catastrophe report is? In the midst of your trouble, whatever it may be, you sit down with a yellow sheet of paper, a yellow pad, and you try to imagine the very worst thing that can happen to you as a result of the trouble you're now experiencing. You write it out. You extend it clear out to its complete end. You write the worst scenario you can imagine. Then you read it out loud, and recognizing that this problem you have could never be that bad, you start feeling better already. Do you see what I'm saying? Well, David has sort of done that in this psalm. He's extended his fear to its logical boundaries. He says, Lord, I want you to know that I have my trust in you and you are my salvation and I won't fear you. He says, when the wicked come against me to eat up my flesh and my enemies and foes, they stumbled and fell. Though an army may encamp against me, my heart shall not fear. Though war may rise against me, in this I will be confident. David thinks of all the things that could happen to him, the very worst things that could happen to him. Either subterfuge, an enemy sneaking up on him, or siege, an enemy encamping against him over a long period of time, or war or pestilence. And David says, no matter what happens, as bad as it could ever get, I have this confidence. And what is his confidence? His confidence is what he's already said. His confidence is that the Lord is his light and his salvation. You know, sometimes, folks, we get so carried away spending time retelling our trouble, spending time talking about all the things that are wrong in our lives that we never do take the time to express our faith and then to just say, Lord, I know that as bad as this is, that if it got 10 times worse, you would still be there for me. I have confidence in this, that you are the God of the extremities of my life, expressing your faith and then extending your faith. Then in verses 4 and 5, he talks about experiencing his faith. He says, one thing I have desired of the Lord, that will I seek, that I may dwell in the house of the Lord all the days of my life, to behold the beauty of the Lord and to inquire at his temple. For in the time of trouble, he shall hide me in his pavilion. In the secret place of his tabernacle, he shall hide me. He shall set me high upon a rock. Now, this is a wonderful, rich verse. First of all, I need to point out to you that David has now reduced his life. He has whittled his life down to one thing. Do you see it? He said, this one thing I will do. It reminds me of what Paul said when he wrote to the Philippians. And in his letter to the Philippians, Paul said, this one thing I do, forgetting those things which are behind, reaching forth unto those things which are before, I press toward the mark for the prize of the high calling of God in Christ Jesus. David said something very similar here, didn't he? He said, this one thing I do when trouble comes, I center my thoughts on God. I get into the temple where God is, into the sanctuary where God is. I meditate on the beauty of God, and I spend time with God's people. You know what the first thing most people do when problems come? Maybe it's a problem in their marriage. They quit coming to church. Isn't that true? Or they're having problems with one of their kids and they're afraid somebody else in the church knows about it, so they don't come to church. Or their business has gone through a bankruptcy and they're embarrassed, so they don't come to church. The very thing that David says was so critical to him during his time of trouble is the one thing that a lot of people drop off the list immediately when trouble ascends. David makes no bones about it. He speaks of it openly. He comes before his people with these words, and he says, in the midst of my trouble, I come to the Lord's house. In the Old Testament time, the temple wasn't even built yet. David had to go to a tent. He uses the word temple for the tent because the temple wasn't built until after David's life. But the temple for David was the place where the Ark of the Covenant was, where the presence of God was expressed. And so what David said was this, when my enemies encamp around me, when I feel trouble pressing in upon me, the one thing I won't ever do is let it get between God and me. And I find great solace in being with God's people. He's like a military man who's found a refuge, a fortress, and that fortress is the church. And you know, friends, that's what the church of God ought to be for all of us. I'm so excited that it's becoming a place of refuge. It's become a place where we can bring our troubles and openly express them and know that we have people there who support us and encourage us. And instead of running away from God when trouble comes, we run toward Him. And you know, friends, trouble is going to move you. There's no question about it. You cannot be unmoved when trouble comes. It will move you. If you let the trouble come down in between you and God, you know what'll happen? It'll move you away from God. But if you let the trouble come down on the other side of where you are, it will force you back toward God. It all depends on where you let the trouble ascend into your life. You'll either let trouble push you back toward God or you let it push you away from God. David said, I made sure when trouble came into my life that I spent time in the sanctuary, that I came to the tabernacle, that God became my pavilion. The last thing I think is pretty exciting because not only do we need to experience our faith, but verse 6 says we need to enjoy our faith. And you know, that's sort of an anomaly there. How can you enjoy trouble? I didn't say enjoy trouble. I said enjoy your faith. And listen to what verse 6 says as we read the psalm. And he says, and now my head shall be lifted up above mine enemies all around me. Therefore, I will offer sacrifices of joy in his tabernacle. I will sing. Yes, I will sing praises to the Lord. Wow. And what David is saying is this, that when we come to God in worship and in prayer, when we are going through trouble and the time when we feel less like worshiping Him is the time when we need to worship Him the most. When we come to church on Sunday and we walk in and notice our heads are down. Did you ever watch somebody with so much trouble that their heads are down? And have you felt that in your life? You face a confrontation and it goes wrong and you walk away from there with your head down. Very graphic, isn't it? Well, let me tell you what the Bible says. The Bible says that when you face trouble and you put worship back in the center of your life, that worship becomes, watch this, the lifter of your head. Praise God. That you can come into church with your head down. You could walk into church with the burdens of the world on you, with trouble so overwhelming that you feel like you're going to drown in it. And you get caught up in the worship of the Lord. And it's almost like a visual thing. God just takes your head and He just lifts it right up. You see, friends, there's something about worship that's really a dynamic truth. And that is that the thing worship does is worship makes God big in your heart. Is God big? Yes. He can't get any bigger than He is. I mean, God is God. He's the ultimate bigness. But worship magnifies God. Worship takes who God is and it puts it in your heart so that you begin to feel and sense and appreciate the greatness of Almighty God. And watch what happens. When you see the greatness of Almighty God and you put your trouble in that picture, everything changes. Everything. When you measure your trouble against the trouble of others, you might be depressed. But when you measure your trouble against the greatness and magnificence of God, oh, what a thing that is. No wonder your head gets lifted. Well, those are the principles that David tells us in Psalm 27. And then I told you in verses 7 through 14, he prays, and I'm just going to have to skip over these quickly. But here's some things I observed in verses 7 through 12. First of all, When we study this prayer, we understand how to pray when trouble comes. He says in verse 7, "Hear, O Lord, when I cry with my voice. Have mercy also upon me and answer me. When you said, 'Seek my face,' my heart said to you, 'Your face, Lord, I will seek.'" And I wrote down in my notes that true prayer in the time of trouble is really a responding on our part to God. Isn't it interesting that even though trouble overwhelms us, we're not prone, even in the midst of our trouble, to take the first step toward God? We're stubborn people. The Bible calls us stiff-necked. And so when trouble comes, we have this incredible urge to work it out ourselves. And sometimes God's the last option on a long list of options. But if I understand the psalm correctly, and if I understand what David is saying, what he's saying is this, that in the midst of my trouble, I heard God say to me, "Seek my face, David." And he said, when I heard God say, "Seek my face," I sought the face of God. And I've tried to remember and reflect, and, you know, I'm given to trouble, so I don't have to think back too far. I have to tell you that I think there's a nugget of truth here that we may have overlooked, and that is that in every one of our troubles, in every one of our situations, whether it's our marriage or with our children or finances or business or health or whatever, there's always a time in the midst of that when the voice of God speaks to us and says to us, "Seek my face." And David said, when God said to me, "Seek my face," I said, "Lord, your face I will seek." To put it in the vernacular of today, David heard God say, "David, David, I love you." And David said, "And I love you too. David, I want fellowship with you." "Yeah, God, and I want fellowship with you too." We have this little thing we do in our marriages, don't we? Maybe it's not that way in your marriage, but it is in most marriages that I know about. We do this little answer back and forth. We get ready to leave, or we're away, or we're calling home. And at the end of the conversation, I say, "I love you." And she says, "And I love you too." And I think that's what's going on with David and his God. In the midst of his trouble, God is saying, "David, I love you." And David is saying, "God, I love you too." Let me just ask you this. When in the midst of your trouble you hear the voice of God, respond to it. For true prayer in the time of trouble is really a responding to God. Notice, secondly, that true prayer in the time of trouble relies upon God's provision. I can only read the verses, but you will see it. He says, "Do not hide your face from me. Do not turn your servant away in anger. You have been my help, God. Do not leave me or forsake me, O God of my salvation. For when my father and my mother forsake me, then the Lord will take care of me." When David prays in his time of trouble, he realizes how dependent he is upon God. So dependent that he said, "God, even if it were true that my father and my mother could forsake me, I know that you will take me up. You will care for me." David's father and mother never forsook him. He was saying this sort of as an extension of what could possibly happen. And he's using it as an illustration in the greatest love relationship that David knew, his relationship with his parents. He said, even if that relationship should go sour, if my mom and dad should kick me out and disown me, God, I know that I would never be disowned by you. You know, when David wrote this psalm, he may not have known at the time about the breakup of the family in our day. I know some of you here today whose parents have thrown you out of the house because of your faith in God. And what a wonderful promise this is to you, that when your mother and father forsake you, God will be there to provide for you. He is your Father, your Heavenly Father. True prayer in the time of trouble resigns to God's will. "Teach me your way, O Lord, and lead me in a smooth path because of mine enemies." David's prayer is a prayer of humble submission to God's will. He's not trying to sort out his trouble himself. Isn't that what we try to do? Isn't that what we're prone to do? David isn't saying, "Lord, please, I've figured out my way, now you bless it." No, he's saying, "Lord, here's a blank sheet of paper. I have no idea how to get out of this trouble. You fill in the page. I'll sign the bottom of it. Lord, you teach me your way." When you come to God in the time of trouble, you can't come with your own agenda, friend. You may think you know the way out. You may even have sorted it all out and have it all figured out. You may have a wonderful plan, but you need to set that plan aside and come to God and say, God, teach me your way. I don't know what you want me to learn from this. I don't know what you want me to understand from this, but God, my will is totally your will. Teach me your way. I'm resigned to do whatever you tell me to do. True prayer resigns to God's will. I just about came out of my chair when I saw the next one. Because of some experiences that I've been having in my own life, maybe, but it's just incredible. In verse 13, David says, I would have lost my heart, I would have fainted, unless I had believed that I would see the goodness of the Lord in the land of the living. Now, I've read this psalm over and over again all my life, and I really never understood that verse until recently. David's not talking about seeing the goodness of the Lord in the sky by and by. He's talking about seeing the goodness of the Lord in the land of the living. Friends, what is the land of the living? It's the here and now. It's today. It's tomorrow. It's yesterday. David is saying, I would have fainted. I would have given up. I would have lost my will to go on if I had not believed to see your hand of goodness in the here and now. And you know what? I don't have to debate with all of you today the goodness of the Lord in the land of the living. We all accept that as God's people. We know that there is the evidence of God and his goodness in the here and now in the land of the living. But you know what the problem is? Here it is. We don't see it. And the reason we don't see it is because we don't look for it. And one of the most wonderful things you can ever do, my friend, is to begin to take note of the goodness of God in the land of your living. I've been keeping a little journal, keeping track of the goodness of God in the land of my living. And I've been writing down the things that God does, just keeping a little list. And I go back often and read that list. And sometimes I have dry days. You know, please don't be disappointed with me. Sometimes I just have dry days when I try to fellowship with God and it's real awkward and maybe I'm a little discouraged. Kind of happens to me on Monday. I don't know why, just sort of does. You know what's been a great encouragement to me? It's to read my list of the goodness of God in the land of my living. And it's growing. And every time I get in trouble, and I'm wondering whether God knows what's going on in my life and whether he cares or whether he can do anything about it, my faith is kind of a flickering flame, I open up my journal and I read my list of the goodness of God in the land of my living. Someone said a long time ago that an unexamined life is not worth living, and I believe that more than I ever have before. Friends, if you can walk through your life and never take note of what God is doing, if you're not keeping any notes, if you're not kind of writing down the good things that the Lord does, you're missing out on one of the great blessings you could have as a believer. What you need to do, you see, is to compile the experience. How do I know that God is going to help me in the trouble I have now? You know how I know that? Because I've kept a record of how he helped me in the trouble I had last month. And I kept a record back then of the trouble I had before and how God carried me through it, how he answered my prayers. And I've got a whole list of things that begin, thank you, Lord, for, and then there's a phrase or a statement or a paragraph of what God has done. They're so personal, I'd never dare read them to you. But you should have a list like that. Because if you don't recognize the goodness of God in your prayer will be anemic. Finally, verse 14, true prayer in the time of trouble remains calm when God delays. You see, God isn't on your time schedule, my friend. You're in a lot of trouble now. Your marriage is on the rocks. Your kids are driving you crazy and doing things you never dreamed they even knew how to do. Your finances are topsy-turvy. Everything is inside out, and you're saying, Lord, help. How many can give a witness that you've prayed that two-word prayer, Lord, help? Anybody beside me? I was driving a car some years ago, going through an intersection, and I saw a car coming through the intersection the other way, right toward me. And I prayed, Lord, help. and it hit the back door. Didn't hit my door, it hit the back door. Nobody was sitting back there. I mean, I'm glad the Lord redirected to the back door. I don't know if he would have done that if I hadn't prayed, Lord, help, but I didn't have time to pray anything but, Lord, help. Right? You better learn how to pray that prayer. You may need it someday. Let's all try it. Let's try it out loud. Lord, help. Yeah, all right. Keep that one on your list. But you know, sometimes we pray, Lord, help, and he doesn't do it right away. And we have to wait. Oh, I hate to wait. Oh, I was built more for speed than comfort. How many of the rest of you like that, you know? I hate waiting. It seemed like all of life is made up of waiting. And the hardest waiting that you ever have to wait is when you want God to do something about your trouble, and he doesn't seem to be doing it. And the psalmist ends up his psalm on how you pray when you're in trouble, and he says, wait on the Lord. Be of good courage. He will strengthen your heart. Wait, I say, on the Lord. How do you know he will strengthen your heart? Would you go all the way back to the beginning of the psalm? The Lord is my light and my salvation. Whom shall I fear? The Lord is the strength of my life. Wait on the Lord. Be of good courage. He will strengthen your heart. The one who is the strength of your life wants to be the strength of your heart. All of these principles are available to you just like they were to David. You can write your own psalm, and God will hear you.
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0: When Jesus encountered a man who was demon-possessed, he commanded the evil spirits to come out. They immediately left the man and entered a herd of pigs, and the pigs then rushed into the sea and drowned. What does this dramatic story have to say to us today? On Truth for Life Weekend, Alistair Begg shares some lessons of caution and encouragement.
1: We're looking at these first 20 verses of Mark chapter 5. 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Only Jesus can set such a person free. And when you look at verse 7, it's almost as though this man knew that Christ could set him free, but he was at the same time afraid of what that change would mean. Running and falling on his knees in front of him. And then at the same time,

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3: So natural. If you have dealt with people who have become increasingly enslaved to sexual sin, increasingly trapped in the choices that they've made in relationship to the substances that they put into their bodies, you will have noticed, as have I, the royal battle that takes place in the psyche, in the soul of that man or that woman, where on the one hand they're saying, Lord Jesus Christ, have mercy on me, but I cannot face the tortuous implications of what it will mean for me to be torn away from that upon which I have developed such a dependence for all these years of my life. Somebody feels the call, the touch of God upon their life, says, come on now, you're a messed up sinner and you need to trust in Christ. But they're living with a woman. And she's attractive to him. And he likes her. And he has grown to depend upon her. He shouldn't be with her. And he comes, as it were, to the knees of Jesus. And he knows that Jesus has something to say to him. But he knows that if he says yes to Jesus, it's going to be no to her. We better not be superficial in the way we deal with our friends and neighbors concerning these things, as if somehow or another, oh, come along now, give yourself a shake. After all, look at this, therefore, come on, let's get this dealt with. No, it's not as easy as that. It's not just as easy as that. Jesus is the one who breaks the power of canceled sin. He's the one who sets the prisoner free. But as Sinclair Ferguson, our good friend, says, no man yields to Jesus easily by nature. Tragically, like Legion, men often hold on to their bondage in evil rather than yield to the pain of transformation by Christ's power and grace. That's a very important phrase. The pain of transformation by Christ's power and grace. You don't want to say to people, oh, this is easy. There's nothing in this. We make light of where people are coming from. We devalue the very work of Jesus when we seek to represent the gospel in such a superficial way. Why else would Jesus say, if anybody wants to become my disciple, they should take up their cross every day and say no to themselves and follow me? Why would he say to the rich young ruler who comes and falls on his knees and says, good master, what must I do to have eternal life? And Jesus says, keep the commandments. He said, I kept all the commandments ever since I was small. And so Jesus says, well, why don't you just sell everything you have and give it to the poor and then come and follow me? And the guy goes, I'm not prepared to do that. The issue wasn't the money. The issue was that he wanted both Jesus and his other little god. And Jesus will allow no other gods before him. The man was unprepared for the painful transformation brought about by the grace and power of Jesus. And some of us remain unconverted because you're clever enough to recognize what is involved in bowing your knee to Jesus. Now, it's at this point that we get into the pig situation. And some of you are from a farming background and others of you are veterinary medicine people. And so I do need to be careful in moving my way around here. Some of you are on the other side of the divide when it comes to the deer in Solon, and so I have to be very careful in the way I handle this. My name is Legion, and he begged Jesus, verse 10, don't send me out of the area, don't send us out of the area. And a large herd of pigs was feeding on the nearby hillside, and the demons begged Jesus, send us among the pigs, allow us to go into them. And so he gave them permission. You see where the power lies. And the evil spirits came out and went into the pigs, and the herd, about 2,000 in number, rushed down the steep bank into the lake and were drowned. Let me give you four P's to help you with the pig situation. Number one, the fate of the pigs demonstrates the ultimate purpose of the demons.

0: The fate of the pigs demonstrates the ultimate purpose of the demons. The demons were set on the destruction of this individual, and thwarted in their attempts to destroy the man, they went ahead and did what they were put together to do, namely, they destroyed the pigs. Secondly, this incident demonstrates the power of Jesus over these demonic forces. They are the ones who are coming and begging and pleading with Jesus. It is not that somehow or another they have a parallel power to Jesus, but Jesus is sovereign even over these demonic activities, and therefore his power is made clear. Thirdly, the dramatic end to which these pigs come establishes, without any doubt, the permanence of the work of Jesus in this man. If the man was tempted to doubt on the following Tuesday whether he had been radically set free, he could always in his mind's eye go back to that dramatic moment when 2,000 pigs came hurtling down the side of the hill and were drowned in the lake, and all as a result of the demonic activity that was represented there. And he would look at that and in his mind's eye say, that is the transforming, permanent way in which Jesus sets me free. And fourthly, this little incident also gives us a perspective that the deliverance of one man is certainly worth 2,000 pigs. The deliverance of this one man is certainly worth 2,000 pigs. Every culture, incidentally, that puts the value of its animals before the value of its people is a putrefying culture. Well, of course, you'd think that would get a reaction, wouldn't you? And it did. Especially amongst the pig tenders. I almost said the tig penders. But anyway, those tending the pigs ran off. You bet they ran off. You have a job as a pig tender? 2,000 pigs? So much an hour? Look after the pigs. You'd be concerned if 3 or 4 of them did a bunk. But for 2,000 of them to run headlong down a cliff and drown themselves is a significant impact on the bottom line. And so, those tending the pigs ran off and reported this in the town and the countryside. You can just imagine them running down the road going, the pigs, the pigs, the pigs. People going, what happened to the pigs? Well, I don't know. There's something obviously happened to the pigs. But what had happened to the pigs was subservient to what had happened to the man. And when the word of the pigs got out and the people came to see what happened to the pigs, they saw something even more dramatic. Namely, crazy man was normal. Look, when they came to Jesus, they saw the man who had been possessed by the legion of demons sitting there. Sitting there. They say, we're all sitting here. What's the point? Well, the point is obvious. He couldn't sit. This man was a roamer. He was all over the place. They tried to chain him just to keep him in one place. He was here and he was there and he was everywhere. If you try to talk with him, if you've gone in situations where people have been held in the grip of these things, you find yourself walking with them. You've seen that, haven't you? If you've gone in certain tragic situations, you find you have to walk with the person all the time because they can't stop, they can't sit. They're roaming everywhere. He's sitting. And naked Norman has his clothes on. He's clothed. He'd never been able to keep a set of clothes, this chap. He was always tearing and ripping at himself. And that was one of the reasons that the grandmother said to their grandchildren, when you come home from school, come straight past that graveyard. Don't you go in there and look at Mr. Legion. If you hear him shouting, you come straight home here. Come straight home. Maybe they even used him as a threat. If you don't go to sleep, I'll get Legion to you. But here he sits with his clothes on, and furthermore, he's in his right mind. He who had been possessed by an aggregate of uncoordinated impulses and evil forces is now set free. Now, don't allow yourself to go from here to every chemically imbalanced psychiatric circumstance that you've ever heard of in your existence and say, oh, that must be this. No, it isn't this. What is being described here is what is being described here. If you know someone stark naked, in the Garfield Heights graveyard who screams in the day and the night, maybe there's a reason for us to talk to him about the nature of Mark 5. But if you don't, then I don't suggest that you begin to use it to anybody who looked at you kind of strange when you were sitting next to them on the railway train, okay? That's just a word of warning, because some people wrest the scriptures to their own destruction. Before you know where you are, you got a bunch of pseudo-psychiatrists roaming around with Mark chapter 5 trying to cure every ailment that they ever saw. Just lighten up. That's all parenthetical. Verse 16, those who had seen it told the people what had happened to the demon-possessed man and told about the pigs as well. And then the people began to plead with Jesus to leave their region. What? The screaming man in the tombs is clothed, sitting in his right mind. He's apparently normal. No one's saying thank you. Nobody's even saying to one another, you know, at least we'll be able to sleep at night now without that dreadful wailing going on in the cemetery. Where's the welcome for this man? Do you see it in the text? Where's the people that go out to him? Where are the people who go out to him and say, we're glad to have you back? You think about the stigma for his family. His nieces and nephews who heard the people at school saying the things about Legion in the tombs. Maybe they're just getting up to it. Maybe they're getting ready to go. I don't know. Where are those who are calling out to others in their need, other people whose lives are messed up, and saying, Jesus of Nazareth has done an amazing thing, and if he can deal with Legion, I'm sure he can deal with you. They're not here. And where are those who are falling down at the feet of Christ and saying, could you please make me normal? No, instead, they're amazed, they're afraid, and they say to Jesus, we'd like you to leave. I don't know why. Maybe it was material. Maybe it was economic. Maybe they said, this is a big hit to the economy of our area. We lost 2,000 pigs here in one afternoon. Just with one encounter with one person, if this fellow stays around here much longer, our whole economy is going right down the toilet. So therefore, we don't want you around. We can't risk that kind of thing. The material matters more to us than the spiritual. The advance of our business matters more than whether you're changing men and women's lives. We don't really care about the fact that you're changing men and women's lives. We face that all the time, don't we? Now, the lesser spotted owls matter more to us than whether you're making an impact on the teenage population of the community and helping them with their drug addiction and all these other things. No, we go away. Leave our region. Would you please get out of the place? How warped are the minds of men and women? I think one of the reasons that they send him away was because they didn't like to acknowledge the fact that the change that he'd brought about in this man's life was a change that was needed in theirs. That's why some of you are really upset about your spouse or your son or your dad. That's why you've been unable to respond with alacrity. That's why you've been unable to say, I'm so delighted to see the change that has been brought about in you. It's a change you've longed for. You've hoped and prayed, longed, schemed, dreamed for something to normalize this kid, something to change him, to turn him the right way up, to make him a new person. And he's become a new person. And now you can't rejoice in it. And I'll tell you why. Because you know that what you wanted for him is what you need for yourself. And you can't acknowledge the change in him without recognizing the change that is needed in you. And so you say, that's enough of this stuff. Am I wrong? Finally, verses 18 to 20, just in a word or two. They want him to leave, and he accedes to their request. He wants to stay, and Jesus vetoes his request. He doesn't grant the man his request because he has in mind something far better for him. It's understandable that the man would want the security of Jesus' presence. His company would be wonderful. No, says Jesus, I want you instead to go home to your family and tell them how much the Lord has done for you and how he has had mercy upon you. That's his message. Notice his message. That's the message for all of us once our lives have been changed. You don't need a course in evangelism to get started as an evangelist. You don't need a course. You don't need to read 17 books. You just have to be turned the right way up. And when you turn the right way up, having lived your life upside down, people will say, what in the world happened to you? And you will tell them, I met Jesus, he turned me the right way up, and he's had mercy upon me. And they'll say, what do you mean had mercy upon you? Say, well, I deserved hell from the state my life was in, and instead of giving me hell, he gave me heaven. That's mercy. And if the person has any interest in heaven, they say, how do you get this mercy? And you'll be able to tell them what happened to you. That's how it works. Can you imagine 1,000 people out of the 3,000 that are here this morning taking seriously that challenge in relationship to the communities in which we live? Being convinced that Temple was right in 1936, the preoccupation of the church is with those outside, not with those inside. And since I know at least this, what he has done for me, and that is he had mercy upon me, I can just tell people that. I can't answer all their questions. I don't know about the creation narratives. I haven't worked out the doctrine of the Trinity. I'm not sure about the intermediate state between death and our final resting place and so on. But I do know this. I once was blind and now I can see. I once was a complete disaster zone and Jesus has had mercy on me. That's all you need to do. Because people long for that kind of encounter. They're not looking for a religion. They're not out looking for some system. They are wondering, has anybody the power in them to conquer the forces that hold me in their grip? And the way in which that word goes out to the Gentile world is not as a result of Jesus doing large-scale evangelistic preaching events, is it? His plan for the region starts with this little man. Turn the right way up. And his territory that he's given, in the same way that you may send a salesman out. Maybe you're starting a new salesman tomorrow, or a sales girl. She's going to sell pharmaceuticals for you. And you say, this is where I want you to start. And when you've covered that, if you could expand to here, and then hopefully I'll give you the whole 10-city region, depending on how you do. That's what he says. Go first to your family. Luke chapter 8, which is the parallel passage, says that he went also through all over town. And then it says here that he went to the Decapolis, which is the 10-city region. The inroads of the gospel to the Gentile world begin with one transformed life, a transformation that only Christ can bring about. Only Christ can bring about such a transformation. And if you read all the way to the end of the story, all the way to the end of the gospel, then you find a quite remarkable thing. And that is that you find Jesus naked, isolated, calling out in the tombs. Calling out in the tombs in phraseology that is incomprehensible to many who are around. Tetelestai! What's he shouting? He's saying it's finished. What's finished? Eloi, Eloi, lama sabachthani. What is he saying? What's the naked man on the cross screaming about? He's saying, my God, why have you forsaken me? Why is the naked man on the cross? He was so nice, so kind, so good. Who tore all his clothes off and did that to him? Why is he up there? He screams in those tombs so that he might silence the screams of the man in this tomb. And that is the gospel. That he dies in the place of the screamers, the self-mutilators, those who are alienated from themselves as well as alienated from others. It'd be a strange company this morning if there were not at least some, and doubtless amongst the teenage population, who have such a warped view of things that they have been known to take and harm themselves. And every attempt to assure them of their validity and of their purpose and of their significance and of the opportunity for redemption and for love has fallen on the ground. Every attempt at isolation and at restraint. Well, bring them and let them bow down at the feet of Jesus. For by the stripes that he bore, he deals with the cuts that they make.
1: 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Alistair returns in just a moment to close today's program. You know, all believers are commanded to go and tell others about the mercy of Jesus. As we obey this command, we may have friends or family members who struggle with what the Bible teaches because they believe that somehow science disproves God's existence or the Bible's relevance. But there are many Christian academics who have taken time to consider the physical evidence for biblical truth and have provided clear and persuasive explanations. If you know someone who is wrestling to align their understanding of science with the Bible, be sure to take advantage of the free offer we're making to download an audiobook from Dr. John Lennox, the Oxford professor. The book is titled, Can Science Explain Everything? 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Now, this is the last weekend we're offering this audiobook for free. 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Again, the title of the book, Can Science Explain Everything? Now, here is Alistair with a closing prayer.
0: Father, it's so easy for us just to become a gigantic marina, bringing our pleasure boats in here Sunday by Sunday. The captain has a few words to say concerning navigational procedures and the height of our flags and the state of our crafts. Remind us that we're actually a lifeboat station. Send us out, we pray, onto the sea of life. Send us out, we pray, to rescue the perishing, to care for the dying, to tell them of Jesus. He's mighty to save, to weep o'er the fallen one. I pray, Lord, for people whose lives are so clearly held in the grip of that which they are unable to conquer or control. I pray that you will bring them in childlike trust to the feet of Jesus. I pray for those of us who are smug and self-satisfied and think because we are in our clothes and we are in our right mind that this does not describe us. It does. We are dead in our trespasses and in our sins. We do follow the ways of this world. We do follow the devices of those who lead us in disobedience. Show us what we are and then show us the mercy of Jesus. And then, Lord, send us out in humility and in wisdom to others who wrestle on the troubled sea. And may the grace of the Lord Jesus, the love of God our Father, and the fellowship of the Holy Spirit rest and remain with each one of us now and forevermore. Amen.
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9: When should we forgive? Here's what Jesus said. When you stand praying, if you hold anything against anyone, forgive him, so that your Father in heaven may forgive you your sins. When you stand praying, when you go to church, when you're in a prayer meeting, or when you're having your quiet time, is there some issue that comes to mind? Some unresolved conflict that hinders your conversation with the Lord? If you hold anything against anyone, now that pretty much covers all the bases. It includes every possible offense that I might be holding in my heart. Jesus is saying, when you come to talk to your Heavenly Father, if you hold anything against anyone, before you keep on praying, forgive that person. Forgive him so that your Father may forgive your sins. The next time you have your quiet time, start by asking God if you need to offer some forgiveness. With Seeking Him, I'm Nancy DeMoss Wagamuth.
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17: Welcome to Grace to You Weekend, the Bible teaching ministry of John MacArthur. I'm your host, Phil Johnson. You and I and everyone enters this world as condemned criminals, sinners before a holy God. Yet if you're a Christian, your penalty has been paid, and right now you have amazing spiritual blessing at your disposal. But do you really know all that's in your spiritual bank account? What is this spiritual treasure, and how do you tap into it? Today on Grace to You, John MacArthur is going to help you recognize, appreciate, and use the infinite wealth that's yours if you're a believer in Christ. His series from Ephesians chapter 1 is called Richer Than You Think. Here's John with today's lesson.
16: Let's look together at Ephesians chapter 1. Ephesians chapter 1. We have begun what will prove to be greatly beneficial study of a marvelous word from God, the letter to the Ephesians. And we're looking at verses 6 to 10, discussing the theme of redemption as Paul speaks of it in this section. Now let's look at this as it unfolds in our text. We see five aspects of redemption as Paul speaks. First of all, the Redeemer. Let's look together at verse 6. Grace would be the antecedent. Grace through which he hath made us accepted in the Beloved One, in whom we have redemption. Who then is our Redeemer? In whom do we have redemption? The Beloved One. That's what he says. We have been accepted in the Beloved One. You see, because we are in Christ, because by faith we are made one with Jesus, because we are His body, because we are Christ in the world, we therefore are acceptable to God in Him. And it is in Him that we have redemption. There's only one Redeemer, beloved, and that's the Beloved One. Second, not only do we see the Redeemer, but the redeemed. Who are the redeemed? Who are? Well, it's very, very clear. It's the us and the we. The us of verse 6 and the we of verse 7. Us accepted, we have redemption. So we see the Redeemer and the redeemed. And thirdly, the redemptive price. That's in verse 7, the redemptive price. It says, in whom we have redemption through what? His blood. That was the price. How did it happen? What was the price to buy us out of the slave market of sin? What was the price to take us back and set us free? How was that bondage broken? How was that price paid? Well, it's very clear. The wages of sin is death. The price was death. Somebody had to die. And Jesus did. In whom we have redemption through His blood, Christ's blood, Jesus' blood. And let me say this to you again. This is simply a metonym for His death. Jesus couldn't just cut Himself and bleed on somebody and redeem them. This is simply a way of saying that He poured out His life, you see. Speaking of a sacrificial, substitutionary, violent death for sin. It's just a way of saying it. The point is a life poured out. It implies substitution. The New Testament says, for example, He gave His blood. The New Testament also says He gave His soul. The New Testament says He gave His life, and the New Testament says He gave Himself. It all means the very same thing. He died for us. He was a substitute on the cross for us. We should be there. We should have been there. We should die. We should pay the price. We should be able to do that on our own. That's what would be pure justice. But God's justice is mingled with His mercy. So God provided a substitute, and the substitute was Jesus. And His blood and His death actually, now get it, actually made redemption. The blood of bulls and goats through all the sacrificial system were simply symbolic and typical. His death was actual. It did it. For by one offering He perfected forever them that are sanctified. Oh, by His blood poured out, He paid the price. And He offers us the purchase price to buy us back from the slave market of sin and turn us loose and set us free. Well, I tell you, when I think about that, it's no wonder that Peter said what he said in 1 Peter 1:18, "For as much as you know that you were not redeemed with corruptible things, like silver and gold from your vain manner of life received by tradition from your fathers, but with the precious blood of Christ." No wonder he thought it was precious, huh? The blood of Jesus, indication of His sacrificial substitutionary death, frees us from the guilt of sin, the condemnation of sin, the power of sin, the penalty of sin, and someday even the presence of sin. So the Redeemer, the redeemed, and the redemptive price. Fourth, Paul talks about the redemptive results. What does it mean to be redeemed? What are the results? He presents two areas of results. First of all, in verse 7, the forgiveness of sins according to the riches of His grace, in whom we have redemption through His blood, which means the forgiveness of sins according to the riches of His grace. Forgiveness. Oh, man, that's a fabulous word, an absolutely thrilling word with so much meaning and so much richness that no way in one sermon could we ever, ever possibly talk about it. Jesus said when He was teaching the people to keep His supper, He said, "This is the blood of the New Testament, which is shed for many for the forgiveness of sins." Matthew 26:28. That's part of it. That's the redemptive result, forgiveness. I don't know about you, but it's nice to be forgiven, isn't it? Oh, what an inheritance. Forgiveness. Israel in the Old Testament understood this. You know, when they had the Day of Atonement, Yom Kippur, the Day of National Atonement for Sin, there were two goats that were used by the high priest. The blood of one goat was sprinkled on the altar. The other goat, the priest went up to that goat, put his hands on that goat's head, and as it were, he laid all the people's sins on the head of that goat. He confessed the people's sins on the head of that goat, and that goat was then taken out and sent into the wilderness where it could never find its way back again. It symbolized the taking of sin and sending it away where it would never, ever be seen again. Beloved, that is exactly the word used here for forgiveness. It is the Greek word aphiemi, which means to send away, never to return. Our sins, then, have been sent away, never to return. Isn't that incredible? Now, listen to me. Remember where we are in chapter 1. All of this was happening in the mind of God before the world began. Your sins and mine were already, in God's mind, totally forgiven before the world was ever created. What a thought. And some Christians go around so depressed because they think God's going to just, you know, really hold everything against them. No. The goat was sent away, so were your sins. Let me show you something. In Psalm 103, I like to talk about this subject close to home. You don't have to look it up. Just kind of listen. You can jot it down. Psalm 103:12. Here's how far that goat went. Are you ready for this? As far as the east is from the west, so far hath He removed our transgressions from us. Anybody know how many miles that is? The east from the west? Infinity, isn't it? Has to be. Let me tell you another one. Isaiah 44:22. That's Psalm 103:12. Isaiah 44:22. This is good. It says this. I have blotted out like a thick cloud thy transgressions, and like a cloud thy sins, for I have redeemed thee. You see? And redemption is forgiveness, blotted out, forgotten, removed, sent away. And then I especially love Micah 7:18. Who is a God like unto thee, who pardons iniquity, passes by the transgression of the remnant of His heritage, retains not His anger forever, delights in mercy. Now verse 19, He will turn again, He will have compassion on us, He will subdue our iniquities, thou wilt cast all their sins into the depths of what? The sea. They are in the depths of the sea, as far as infinity in opposite directions. They are gone. They are aphiemi. They are sent away, never to come back again. All of this in the mind of God before the world began was already done. When Jesus comes into our lives, He says to us what He said to that terrible, scarred woman who was caught in the act of adultery. Woman, neither do I condemn thee. Go and sin no more. And Paul says, there is therefore now in Christ no, what? Condemnation. Forgiven, sent away, dismissed. You say, but I don't deserve it. That isn't the point. Of course you don't deserve it, neither do I. It's through His blood. And by the way, forgiveness is complete. My little children, he's forgiven you all your trespasses for his name's sake, 1 John 2:12. Ephesians 4:32, be tender-hearted, forgiving one another, even as God for Christ's sake hath forgiven you. Colossians 2:13, he's forgiven you all your trespasses. People think, well, you know, it only, when I was saved, they were all forgiven, but since then, man, I got to struggle to keep the slate clean. No, they were all forgiven before you were ever born. When Jesus died on the cross, they were all there. When God had it in his mind before the world began, it was all there. It was all taken care of. It was all finished. And it's just what Jesus said to Peter. If you've once had a bath, all you need each day is to just kind of wash your feet off a little bit when they get dusty. And as you walk through the world and day to day you sin, the Holy Spirit does a little dusting work just to keep you clean. And that's what 1 John 1:9, he's faithful and just to keep on cleansing us. See, it's constant. You say, that means God accepts me. That's right. God accepts you. He accepts you in the Beloved One, not on the basis of your good looks or your mind or your works, but on the basis of his plan from before the foundation of the world. There are no second-class Christians. We're all in Christ, as Christ, beloved sons, totally forgiven. And if you can't forgive yourself, you've got a God complex. You're saying, well, the reason I can't forgive him, I know God forgives me, but I know some things he doesn't know. You can't say that. Or else you could say, well, I'm actually a higher standard. You got a real problem. You think you're God. Why should you remember what he forgot before the foundation of the world? Do you know that? Whew, that's exciting. And that's why you're accepted. And if he accepts you, accept yourself. You know, you imagine somebody come up to me and say, I'm a personal friend of the president. Well, you are, well, very nice. A personal friend of the vice president, secretary of state, governor, mayor, and list about 50 famous people. I would say to him, that's wonderful. However, I am a personal friend of the Almighty God of the universe. Furthermore, he thinks I am fantastic. Do you realize that right now he is up there preparing a place for me so that when I leave here, I'll be dwelling with him forever? Additionally, he has granted to me all good things as much as I need for whenever I need of all that he possesses. And not only that, we talk about it every day. You forget who you are? God sees everything in stark, naked reality and says, in spite of it all, I'm satisfied with you because I'm satisfied with my son and you're in him. See? And I forgive you everything from before the foundation of the world for as long as you live. Got to talk about one other thing. The end of verse 7, you say, but how much forgiveness? I don't know if he's got enough to go around. Oh, yeah. According to the riches of his grace. Now, watch that phrase. According to. It's all grace. Just remember that. Grace is undeserved favor. It's all grace based on his love. But he always gives us according to his riches. How rich is he? He's rich, believe me. Unspeakable riches, right? There aren't any words, so there's no sense in trying to describe it. He has enough and more than enough. He has infinite grace. So he always gives us forgiveness according to. The Bible doesn't say out of, it says according to. And that's a relative rather than an absolute. Like, for example, if I go to a rich man, he's a millionaire, and I say, oh, I have a need for $25,000 for a wonderful project I'd like to do. Oh, it's so important to me. Would you mind supporting this project? My brother would be happy to, and he writes me out a check, $25. I say, $25. This is out of your riches. I go to another rich man, I say, rich man, I need $25,000 for this wonderful project for the Lord's work. He sits down and writes me a check, $30,000, says, there's an extra $5 in case you need some more. Oh, you gave me according to your riches. See the difference? When God gives, he doesn't give out of, he gives what? According to. Always in abundance. Forgiveness according to his riches. As rich as he is, that's how forgiving he is. All right, now the second one. The first result Forgiveness. The second one is wisdom and prudence, verse 8, in which he's abounded toward us in all wisdom and prudence. Again, whenever God does something, he abounds. He doesn't just hand stuff out in little tiny increments. He dumps it on you. He abounds super abundantly in two things, wisdom and prudence. Now, this is the positive side. The negative side, forgiveness. The positive side, wisdom and prudence. He forgave us, and now he gives us his plan. Let me distinguish these words. He made to overflow. The verb means to overflow, to superabound. The first word, wisdom, is Sophia. It has to do with wisdom in eternal things like life and death and God and man and sin and eternity and time, and it's theological. But the second word is prudence, and it's phronesis in the Greek, and it simply means insight into earthly things, day-to-day living. Now, as a Christian, we not only have forgiveness, that takes care of the negative, but positively, God gives us the equipment to understand him and to walk through the world on a day-to-day basis. Isn't that super? Wisdom and insight. So that we're not just pie in the sky spinning off great theological truths. We know how to put it into work. So by wonderful grace, he forgives our sin, and then he dumps into our minds and pours through our hands and feet and mouths principles for spiritual living in the midst of a world like ours. Spiritual discernment. We're the wisest. God has taken us into his confidence. Listen, God thinks so highly of you, beloved, as a Christian, that he has given you the secrets of the universe. And by the way, if there's anything you don't know, you can get it real quick, because James 1 says, if any man lack wisdom, let him what? Ask of God, who gives to all men liberally and holds nothing back. I'm telling you, people, not only has he taken care of the sin problem, but he's opened up to us the concept of his truth and how to live it in the world. That's the result of redemption. I mean, that's real freedom. Lastly, the redemptive reason. Why did he do it all? What's the intention of it? What's the purpose? Verse 9, having made known unto us the mystery of his will. That's right. He told us this mystery of the church and the body and all these fantastic things according to his good pleasure, which he purposed in himself. He did it on his own with his own desires in mind for himself. But why did he do this? Why this incredible revelation? Why this amazing reality of salvation and redemption? In order that in the dispensation of the fullness of times, and beloved, that means the millennial kingdom and right on out into eternity. When time is filled up, when the end comes, when the kingdom arrives and eternity comes, the new heaven and the new earth ultimately, of course, are seen there. He will gather together in one all things in Christ, which are in heaven and which are on earth, even in him. Listen, God is redeeming in order that he might gather everything to himself. That will be the day when Paul said to the Philippians, every knee shall bow and every tongue shall confess that Jesus is Lord, to the glory of God the Father, whether they be on earth, in heaven, or under the earth. Christ will gather the universe into unity. Right now, the universe is splintered, it is scattered, it is splattered, it is divided. Satan rules, demons rule, and God will call all things into one in Christ, and there will be incredible and eternal unity in him, all things redeemed. Why is he redeeming us? To make us a part of the final goal of history, to bring all things to himself. And the rebels purged out, dismissed from his presence. That's the purpose. Macbeth said, history is a tale told by an idiot full of sound and fury, signifying nothing. Wrong. That's wrong. God has an absolutely clear, wonderful purpose. The completion of history. Everything comes together. You begin to see it in his millennial kingdom, ultimately in the new heavens and the new earth, all things one in Christ. Are you redeemed? If you are, I hope you're thankful. All that God could possibly give, he's given to you. He planned it in the past. He worked it out in the present in order that you might experience the fullness of it in the future. And it's all yours through faith in Jesus Christ.
17: 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John's current series is titled, Richer Than You Think.
18: Now, today John talked about divine election. It's a subject that many Christians find challenging to understand and accept. In fact, some people may conclude that it's better just to avoid the topic altogether, since it can lead to confusion and maybe even disagreement and debate. Well, some years ago, we asked John why we should deal with the doctrine of election at all, and here's what he said.
19: Yeah, why deal with the doctrine of election at all? The safe route would be to avoid it until people hear it from some other source, hear it maligned, or discover it themselves in the Word of God and need an explanation. Well, let me take the opposite view. I believe that anyone should understand the doctrine of election at the very beginning of their grasp of salvation. And I base that on Jesus' conversation with Nicodemus. Nicodemus wanted to know how to have eternal life, how to enter into the kingdom. And what's the first thing Jesus said to him? He said, you must be born from above. In other words, something has to happen to you that comes from heaven. Something has to happen to you that you have no part in. You didn't have any part in your physical birth, and you don't have any part in your spiritual birth. So here is Jesus evangelizing this non-believer, this religious Pharisee, and the first thing he tells him is that he is seeking something that only God in his sovereign power can provide. I don't think we need to hide this doctrine. I think it needs to be right up front. I've dealt with literally dying sinners who have said, what do I do? I don't want to perish. I don't want to go to hell. And I've said to them, salvation is a gift from God. It comes from heaven. You need to be born from above. All you can do is ask. All you can do is ask. And God promises that if you ask, he will hear that prayer and answer.
18: That's right. And friends, subjects like election are complex, to say the least. You won't have all your questions answered in just one sermon. So to dig even deeper into more important and comforting truths about salvation in Christ, let me recommend John MacArthur's book called The Doctrines of Grace, published just in the past year. 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
20: 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Only a few decades ago, Christianity had a favored status in the West. Christianity was the good guy, the solution to what was bad. Today, Christianity increasingly is viewed as the bad guy, the impediment to what is considered good by society. While the status of being bad guys is something new in the West, Christians across the world and throughout history have always been known and derided by the world. If you go to 1 Peter, verses like chapter 2, 11 to 12, and chapter 3, 15 to 17, and chapter 4, 12 to 16, you're going to get this theme of suffering in the world because of one's righteousness, finding oneself an outsider rather than an insider.
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9: When should we forgive? 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When you stand praying, if you hold anything against anyone, forgive him, so that your Father in heaven may forgive you your sins. When you stand praying, when you go to church, when you're in a prayer meeting, or when you're having your quiet time, is there some issue that comes to mind? Some unresolved conflict that hinders your conversation with the Lord? If you hold anything against anyone, now that pretty much covers all the bases. It includes every possible offense that I might be holding in my heart. Jesus is saying, when you come to talk to your Heavenly Father, if you hold anything against anyone, before you keep on praying, forgive that person. Forgive him so that your Father may forgive your sins. The next time you have your quiet time, start by asking God if you need to offer some forgiveness. With Seeking Him, I'm Nancy DeMoss Wagamuth.
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24: I wonder what you would have asked Jesus if you had that one question that you could ask Him. Maybe if you were totally honest, you would have asked that lifelong question that many people have wondered for centuries. Jesus, why did the chicken cross the road? Okay, maybe you wouldn't have asked that question. Okay, I'm just kidding. But maybe you would have asked something like, Lord, what is the meaning of my life? Like what is, why am I here on planet Earth today? There's 8 billion people. Who and little old me? What is my purpose? Is there something more to this life than what I'm seeing? Is there something more to what I'm living right now? Is there a purpose for me on this planet? I can remember as a 16-year-old, after my parents were divorced, and I was so lonely, and I was just cruising on the beach one day, and I still remember this. It's like I was thinking,

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3: To be standing there in a couple weeks, looking there in Joppa over the Mediterranean Sea. Maybe he had the perfect view. It's beautiful there. Maybe his closets were full with all the latest fashions. Maybe his name was on the list of every cool restaurant in Jerusalem. Yes, he had all the money and he had everything that you could buy with it. Yet it wasn't enough. Why? Why? Because money cannot buy happiness. It was Charles Spurgeon, the prince of preachers, that said this quote, "You say, if I had a little more, I should be very satisfied." Isn't that what people say? Well, how much more do you need? Oh, just a little bit more. He says, "You make a mistake. If you are not content with what you have, then you would not be satisfied if you doubled it." End quote. So you have all the things that you have. I'm not happy. Oh, you need a little bit more. Well, so if we double what you have, is that going to make you happy? No, it will not make you happy. You'll be in the same spot because God made us with a God-shaped void within our own soul. Notice in verse 17, Jesus told the young man to keep the commandments. Those are the standards that God has established us to live by. And he has the right to establish commandments for us to live by. Why? Because he made us. He makes our heart beat in our chest with no batteries. God is the creator of you and me. He has that right. Jesus was simply saying, do what's right in God's eyes. Don't go kill people. Don't fall into sexual sins. Don't steal. Don't lie and cheat. Listen to your parents. Love your neighbors. Know this. These were never meant to be a ball and chain to weigh us down. People say, you know, the Bible is just a bunch of rules and regulations. It wants to hinder me from having fun. It wants to hinder me from my party lifestyle here. But actually, the Bible is meant to be a key to freedom. God's commandments are a key to freedom so that we wouldn't be a slave to our sin. Why? Because if we murder, we could go to jail. We could even face the death penalty. If you commit adultery, not only will you ruin your own family, but you will risk your own life from a jealous husband that will kill you for that. If you steal, you'll be tagged as a thief and you'll spend time in jail in almost every city in the United States, but Los Angeles. Because we have a district attorney that will not put anyone in jail for stealing, okay? So most of the time, stealing you don't get away with, except for here. But let me get off the soapbox. Okay, yes, the Ten Commandments are not just rules and regulations to bind us, to hinder us, but God gave them to set us free from the consequences of doing wrong. And when you do wrong, what's the first thing that hits you before you're caught? The guilt and the shame inside. God wants to free you from guilt and shame. Look at how the rich young ruler responded in verse 20. Oh, yes, Lord, that's nice. Uh-huh. Well, I've kept all of those. See, I'm a good boy. I do good things. And it's so easy to say that. And people will say, well, I just live by the commandments. Can I just say that most people that say, I just live by the commandments, number one, I want to say two things. Number one, you don't even know what the Ten Commandments are, okay? No, most people cannot even name all 10 of the commandments. And I would suggest to you that most people have not even kept one or two of the 10 commandments. And by the way, we're not just called to live by the 10 commandments. There's actually 613 commandments in the Torah, the Pentateuch, the law of God, okay? So, like, you know, people will say, well, I just live by the Ten. No, no, you don't. First of all, you don't even know what they all are. And second of all, you haven't even lived to one or two of them. Like, let me just

0: ask you here, just looking at some of the Ten Commandments, have you ever told a lie? Have you ever just said a little lie? You know, maybe your wife comes out, does this make me look fat? No, not at all. No, skinny-licious. Okay, yeah, yes. Have you ever looked at someone of the opposite sex and said, ooh la la, okay, I'm just saying, you ever just look at someone like, okay, have you ever wanted what someone else had? Hey, I just got a brand new car, isn't it cool? Sure is. Hey, have you ever been angry with someone? Maybe I should say, have you ever drove on the streets of LA? Okay. Have you ever wanted to hurt someone? Just asking. You ever, you know, missed a day, one day in a week that you didn't keep absolutely holy to the Lord? Just wondering. Yeah, have you ever exalted a person, a place, or a thing more than you honored the Lord? See, that's what I mean. We're all a mess. We've all sinned. Jesus said in Mark 10:21, and looking at him, Jesus now focuses into his eyes. So could you imagine Jesus piercing into your eyes? I mean, we just have some fictitious picture of Jesus hanging on a wall, you know, like the one where he's got blonde streaks, looks like he's hanging out at the beach down here, you know, surfing, you know. And it's like, we'll sit there in the room and like, he's kind of looking at me, you know. And we'll do this with a picture. You have Jesus looking into the eyes of the rich young ruler. And Jesus felt a love for him. Yes, I've kept all the commandments. Yeah, right. Mm-hmm. And he said to him, one thing you lack. Go and sell all you possess and give it to the poor. And you, young man, you come follow me. Wow. Jesus looked at him. You could translate that in a real sense of Jesus looked right through him. We are like a clear transparency before God. He looks through us. He sees everything inside of us. Jesus knew exactly what made this young man tick. And yes, maybe he was respectful. Yes, maybe he was a nice young man. Yes, you obey your parents. That's nice. Yet Psalm 139 says, God has searched us. He is penetrated. He sees beyond the outward. He looks inside of us. And Jesus saw right through him because Jesus sees everything. The Bible says in Jeremiah 16:17, he says, for my eyes are on all your ways, not some of your ways, all of your ways. They are not hidden from my face. Neither is your sin concealed from my eyes. Jesus saw right through him. And nobody's perfect. James points out in James 2:10, for whoever keeps the whole law and yet you stumble in one point, you become guilty of all. Are you saying if we were to take the whole law, 613 laws, and I was to keep 612 of them, I would be guilty of all of them if I didn't hit all 613? Yes. But let's just be serious. No one has kept 612 of the laws. No one has kept even 3 or 4 of the law. I mean, are you serious? Like, we have all broken the law. But the point that he's trying to make there is, once you broke one of the laws, you're a transgressor of the law. So it's like you drive on the freeway. It's 65 miles an hour. Have you ever gone over that? Okay. You come up to a stop sign. You kind of roll through it. Just, you almost came to a stop. Okay, and you're going. Okay, yeah. You ever just, you know, the lights turn yellow. It's like we're a transgressor of God's law. We have all transgressed. And so God says, you broke one, you broke them all, because now you've missed the mark of perfection. That's what sin means. Sin means you missed the bullseye. You've fallen short. You have missed the mark of perfection. We've all missed it. Some miss it more than others, but we won't point you out here. Jesus saw right through him. Understand, Jesus didn't want his money. What Jesus wanted was his heart. There's nothing wrong with having money. You know, nothing wrong with money. But money had the rich young ruler. So Jesus said, you know, I can see what the problem is with you. You got to get rid of all your stuff. But I want you, young man, to come and follow me. He was given the greatest opportunity of all time. Think about it. to be a disciple of Jesus, a follower, to walk with Jesus, to personally witness what he was doing on a daily basis, making the lame walk, the blind see. He would even see people raised from the dead. You would think his response would be, oh, you're right, Lord. All the stuff that I've had in my life, I've bought everything you can buy. And it's like I'm miserable inside. It's like, yes, let me get rid of everything. I'm coming and following you. Let's go. But when he heard this, Mark 10:22 says that his face fell, his countenance fell, and he went away grieved, for he was one that owned much. See, he left sorrowful. He was troubled in his side. His conscience was seared. Notice how this young man's zealous request has turned into nothing more than a selfish refusal, as his desire is now strangled by his now exposed slavery to his money. Remember, sometimes the worst thing you can get is exactly what you asked for. Oh, God, if I could just win the lottery. Oh, you ever seen specials on people that won the lottery? It's destroyed their lives because this young man's heart was sold out to his possessions. His possessions owned him. Maybe you find yourself intrigued with all the world has to offer. Man, you look around like, oh, and there's so much to see. And we live in it right here. I mean, it's not like we're living in the middle of, you know, some little town in Idaho or something. I mean, we live here in the middle of it. Now, you can live in a little shack here that's, you know, that you put that shack in Arizona, it's worth $23,000. But here it's worth, you know, $2.3 million. I mean, it's like, it just is what it is here, okay? But me and my wife bought a house right over here on the other side of Robertson, built in 1929. And you know what that house was? There was two words for it. Money pit. Okay, it was a money pit. I mean, we lived there for 11 years, and I mean, we poured so much money into that house. I mean, we rebuilt that whole house from the ground up. But I mean, it's just like, it is what it is. It's like, but we live surrounded by money here. It's like there's people, I mean, one guy's got a junker here that can barely start. The next car is a Rolls Royce. The next car is a Toyota. The next car is a Ferrari. The next car is a Lamborghini. I mean, it's just like we are surrounded by money in this place. But yet, what are we also surrounded by? We're surrounded by pot stores, liquor stores, everything that will medicate the people that have money. So you could be intrigued with everything the world has to offer, but don't allow what is temporal, that what the world offers us to us temporal, to steal the eternal rewards of heaven from you. How sad. This young man walked away from Jesus. Now, Jesus said to his disciples in verse 24, you know, it's easier for a camel to go through the eye of a needle than for a rich man to enter the kingdom of heaven. Now, this is not saying that rich people cannot go to heaven. I know quite a few people in my life as a Christian that have been pretty well off. People that have, you know, great finances, but the finances don't own them. They're just regular people. In fact, if you didn't know that they had a lot of money, you'd never know that they have a lot of money. By no means is, you know, money evil, but money, as the Bible says, is the root of all sorts of evil. Now, why is it a root of evil? Because it can enable us to sin more. It can enable us to sin more. It doesn't mean it has to, but it can. So this terminology of a camel that Jesus uses here is at night, because you might say, well, how could you get a camel through an eye of a needle? Well, you could. You just have to put them in a food processor, and it's a long process. No, just kidding. Okay. That's not what he's saying here. But at night in Jerusalem, there's big gates, but they would close those big gates at night so some army couldn't just go marching in to Jerusalem. But yet, even though they closed the big gates to the city, there were these small gates known as the eye. So a merchant that was running late getting back to the city of Jerusalem, he could still enter in, but if he had a loaded camel, what would he have to do? He would have to unload the camel, then he'd have to get the camel on his knees and crawl through the eye of the gate to get into the city, then he'd have to reload the camel again. So what it's saying is, oh no, you can still get in, but it's going to be a lot of work to do that. Jesus is simply saying it's harder for a rich man because his riches can become a distraction to him, which brings up our final point. But let's pick up in verse 27. It says, then Peter said to him, after this whole thing transpires, you got the rich young ruler, he gets up, he's all bummed out, now his face is all sunk, he's walking away, he's like this. So Peter steps up and says, well, behold, we've all left everything and followed you. So this guy didn't want to leave anything. So Peter's like, well, hey, wait a second. We actually, they're the disciples, we took you up on your offer. We did what this guy didn't want to do. It says, what then will there be for us? And Jesus said to them, all the disciples, because they're all listening, he says, truly I say to you, that you who have followed me in the regeneration, the Son of Man will sit on his throne and also shall sit up, and you shall sit also with 12 thrones, judging the 12 tribes of Israel. Verse 29. And everyone who has left houses, brothers, sisters, father, mother, or children, or farms for my name's sake, like you followed me when your family turned against you. You followed me when everyone turned against you. Every single one of you, when you did that for my name's sake, you will receive many times as much and you will inherit eternal life. But many who are first will be last and the last will be first. Wow. Okay. What a contrast we have here. Look what just happened right in front of us. The rich young ruler, he wasn't going to give up anything for Jesus. He turned down the opportunity to follow Jesus. He walked away. And where did it leave him? He was grieved in his spirit and he was saddened. But on the other hand, Peter said, well, actually, we gave up everything for you. Didn't Peter give up his fishing business? Remember when Jesus met him there in Capernaum? And he said, hey, Peter, I know you got a fishing business and everything, but I am going to make you a fisher of men instead. Come and follow me. Then he walked down the beach of Capernaum and he saw James and John, you know, and there was their father Zebedee there. And they had Zebedee had his fishing business and he was going to give his fishing business to his sons, I'm sure, the boat and the whole business was going to be theirs one day. But yet James and John, they left their father and they followed Jesus. What about Matthew? Matthew was a tax collector. He was wealthy and he gave up everything. He gave up everything to follow Jesus. He just dropped it all. You know, Jesus said to Peter, one day you're going to rule and reign with me. And those who gave up anything for me, you're going to receive many times more in heaven. Trust me, we can never outgive God. He will repay us many times in this life and the life to come. There was me and my wife 45 years ago getting married. We had nothing. My parents and my wife's parents favored other siblings in our family. You know, her siblings and my family, my siblings. And my parents and her parents gave us nothing. So we got married, and when we got married 45 years ago, a lot of people that were young got married. Now people get married in their 60s, or whatever, you know. But it used to be people got married. You got out of high school, you got married. And it's like, and so we didn't have anything. And so all of our friends were getting married at the same time we got married, and their families were, oh, we bought you a new dining room set. We bought you a new living room set. We bought you a new TV. And it's like us, we had nothing. And we're looking around and all of our friends are getting blessed. And you know, I was making $5 an hour and our rent was like $200 a month. And I mean, it doesn't go far. And I just remember we ate on a cardboard box. You know, we didn't have a dining room set, so we had a cardboard box. My wife put a sheet over it, and we'd sit on the floor. I used to eat sitting on the floor. But it's like, that's all we had. And my wife had a green beanbag chair, so that's all we had in the living room. We didn't have a TV. You know, my wife had a Montgomery Ward stereo. Remember Montgomery Wards? And it's like, okay, yeah, that's it. You know, I'm dating myself, you know. And it's like, so that's all we had. I mean, we didn't have anything. And, you know, of course, my wife had her bedroom set that she got when she was like six. Okay, so yeah, that's it. You know, we had the little rainbow, you know, rainbow bright, you know, anyway, but you know, so, but that's all we had. That was it. And so we started tithing right after we got married. And, you know, and all of a sudden it's like, you know, we didn't have any money for anything. We'd have like maybe $6, $7, $8 in our savings account. I mean, just week to week. And that was it. But yet Everything we have in our life, God gave us. And I'm so glad now that it wasn't poured onto us, because it was just the Lord that gave us everything that we had in our life. And so all through life, we were up and down and up and down. Yes. But God always provided for us. And even when we thought we couldn't afford to tithe, we tithe. And guess what? For 45 years, I can say before you, we have never missed one bill ever, ever. We have always paid our bills, and we have never missed a meal ever. And there was times when people would leave groceries on our door because we had no money to feed our kids. And we would open the door and there'd just be groceries there. Like, how did anybody know? I don't know, but God knew. But see, I'm just telling you, you can never outgive God. And so whatever you have left to follow Jesus, whatever you have done, whatever it's cost you, Jesus is telling you right here, you're going to get the mega, mega blow up in heaven. It's going to happen. I love what it says. I want to close with this verse in Revelation 3:20. Jesus speaking. He says, "Behold, I stand at the door." Is he talking about just some door, random door in L.A.? There's a lot of doors in L.A. A lot of doors, okay? 4.2 million people living in the city. There's a lot of doors. What door is he talking about? He's talking about the door into our soul. He says, "I stand and I knock on the door of your soul. If anyone hears my voice and opens the door, I'm going to come inside of him or her, and I will dine with them, and they will dine with me." He goes on in the next verse, in verse 21, and he says, "He who overcomes..." She who overcomes, that's the one that says, "I'm following Jesus no matter what. I'm going to keep my eyes on him. I will grant to him or her to sit down with me on my throne as I also overcame and sat down with my Father in his throne." He says, "You're going to come to heaven one day. I have prepared a place for you. I am going to pour out blessings on you because I am your Father in heaven, and I am going to pour it out for you. Don't think that you have left anything that God isn't going to multiply big time for you in heaven." Amen?
1: 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I want to thank you so much for joining us today and encourage you to join us next time as we follow along in our study series through the Gospel of Matthew. 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
6: When should we forgive? Here's what Jesus said. When you stand praying, if you hold anything against anyone, forgive him, so that your Father in heaven may forgive you your sins. When you stand praying, when you go to church, when you're in a prayer meeting, or when you're having your quiet time, is there some issue that comes to mind? Some unresolved conflict that hinders your conversation with the Lord? If you hold anything against anyone, now that pretty much covers all the bases. It includes every possible offense that I might be holding in my heart. Jesus is saying, when you come to talk to your Heavenly Father, if you hold anything against anyone, before you keep on praying, forgive that person. Forgive him so that your Father may forgive your sins. The next time you have your quiet time, start by asking God if you need to offer some forgiveness. With Seeking Him, I'm Nancy DeMoss Wagamuth.
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0: 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Jesus says, if you seek after me, you will find me.
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11: Hi, guys. Galatians chapter 5. Back in the day, back in high school, I ran cross-country track, and my fastest one-mile time was 5:04. And I felt really good about that until two Kenyan guys just ran 26.2 miles in under 2 hours, an average of 4:30, roughly. And that was an incredible thought to contemplate. But I guess if you train with lions chasing after you, you tend to go faster. But way to go, Kenyans. The Apostle Paul wrote to the Ephesian elders, and he said to them that he wanted to finish his race with joy. And towards the end of his life, as he writes his final letter that is part of our New Testament, 2 Timothy, in the 4th chapter near the end of the letter, as Paul is contemplating his demise, his exodus from this life into the life with Christ, he writes, "I have finished my race. I have kept the faith." And you think, if you look at a marathon at the beginning of that race, everybody looks so good. It's the middle. It's the end where things start to unravel. And as we contemplate our spiritual life, we want to, like the Apostle Paul, to be able to say, "I have finished my race. I have kept the faith." The question becomes, how can we do that well? I mean, I recognize that right now, I'm not even sure I could run a single mile. But as I contemplate my spiritual life, I've discovered a few things that I want to share with you as we unpack this teaching in Galatians chapter 5 that I think will help us all to finish this race well. I recognize it's Mother's Day. Some of you are just here to support your mom. You don't even want to be here. You are Mother's Day hostages. And you are very welcome. I suspect there's going to be something for all of us. So this week I got a suggestion from someone. They said, why don't you ask everyone to stand up during the reading of God's word? And so I'm going to ask you to stand up with me. We're in Galatians chapter 5. I'm reading from the New King James Version. Stand fast, therefore, in the liberty by which Christ has made us free. And do not be entangled again with a yoke of bondage. Indeed, I, Paul, say to you that if you become circumcised, Christ will profit you nothing. And I testify again to every man who becomes circumcised that he is a debtor to keep the whole law. If you become estranged from Christ, you who attempt to be justified by law, you have fallen from grace. For we, through the Spirit, eagerly wait for the hope of righteousness by faith. Verse 6, for in Christ Jesus, neither circumcision nor uncircumcision avails anything, but faith working through love. You ran well. Who hindered you from obeying the truth? This persuasion does not come from him who calls you. A little leaven leavens the whole lump. I have confidence in you and the Lord that you will have no other mind, but he who troubles you shall bear his judgment, whoever he is. And I, brethren, if I still preach circumcision, why do I still suffer persecution? Then the offense of the cross has ceased. I could wish that those who trouble you would even cut themselves off. So the subject we're going to talk about this morning is how to be free in Christ. How to be free in Christ. And really the objective that I believe God has for all of us today is that we could keep running free and well. We could keep running free and well. So just to remember the context real quickly, as Pastor Jeremy shared with us last Sunday in Galatians chapter 4, Paul makes it clear that performance-based righteousness cannot be compatible, cannot coexist with grace-based righteousness through faith. These two belief systems, these two worldviews are not compatible. They cannot coexist. And it's essential that we understand that. So it's in that that we come to our first big idea, to keep running well. Stay grace-centered. Stay grace-centered. And here, what we see is grace yields freedom. Paul says, be steadfast. Stand fast. Don't be moved from this truth. That you have been set free in Christ, that you've been set free from the penalty of sin, that you've been set free from the power of sin through grace. It is a gift from God through faith. It is by grace alone, faith alone, through Christ alone. And it is this freedom that we'd be tempted to be moved from, thinking that our performance is making us more acceptable to God. And Paul is imploring us to not be tempted to think that our performance is the basis of rightness with God. It's not the basis of being accepted by God. It's not the basis of adding more approval to God. And so he urges them and he urges us that grace frees from the yoke of bondage. Again, looking at verse 1. Do not be entangled again with a yoke of bondage. Those who try to be right with God by your performance, by your moral performance of the Mosaic law, it is this yoke, it is this burden. Karen and I met this young woman last week. She just started this new job. She convinced her employer to give her 2 days off of this new job so that she could study for her AP exams. And she got all A's except for one B while starting a new job. I just thought that was remarkable. And what she got from her parents was, why did you get a B? Now, there's an audible gasp in the room, but it could be very easy for any of us to fall into this same predicament. I think about, you know, in my life in ministry, I've been teaching the Bible for 35 years now. And I understood that when I started teaching the Bible, I was more focused on what people needed to do, what I needed to do, what you needed to do, rather than what Jesus has done. And therefore, certainly at the time, well-intentioned, but I misrepresented the gospel by focusing on what you need to do. I presume also that at that time in my thinking, certainly it colored the expectations that I placed upon my children, our sons, my wife, you. Nobody wants to go through life like that. This letter is written shortly before the council in Jerusalem that's recorded in Acts chapter 15. There, leaders of the church, the apostles, gathered in Jerusalem to wrestle with this question. Do Gentiles need to be circumcised and follow the Mosaic law in order to be right with God? And there, the apostle Peter testifies to this council from his own experience. He says, look, none of us could carry that yoke. It's a sobering thought. This is a heavy weight trying to be right with God. Why? Because when you're crushing it, it's going to produce pride. You're going to think that you're better than other people. Like, yeah, God, when you got me on your team, you got a really good deal. Not like these people. Or self-condemnation. When you're struggling. And I know there's times where I'm struggling in my Christian life. Please, look surprised. Not you, Pastor. That's a feigned surprise for my benefit. Yeah, I don't want my rightness to be based on my performance. And I think mistakenly, early in my ministry, and just I was fortunate to experience what would be considered success. And thinking that that somehow was because I worked harder or I did something better, rather than simply the grace of God, the goodness of God. It's a gift. And so it's a yoke of bondage. Paul says that in verse 3, that you who want to be right with God through your moral performance, don't you understand you have to keep the whole law? In Deuteronomy chapter 27 at verse 26, it says, if you mess up in one part of the law, it's like you messed up in the whole thing. I mean, for us, let's be honest, it's hard enough to keep 10 commandments, let alone 613 commandments. I just finished in my devotional reading going through the book of Leviticus. Oh my gosh. You just read about the Sabbath requirement. You know, the Sabbath, it's the fourth commandment to honor the Sabbath. In other words, to do no manner of work. In the New Testament, we're not told that we have to observe Friday evening to Saturday evening. We can observe, make any day your Sabbath. You want Monday to be your Sabbath? Cool. You want Sunday to be your Sabbath? But set apart your life to reflect upon God, to contemplate God, to learn of God, to worship of God, enjoy your family, enjoy your friends, make it different than the rest of the days of the week. I would probably imagine there isn't a single person in this room who's been able to do that for 1 year, let alone your life. Right? And you just start to contemplate the weight of these commands that reveal to us God's holiness and that we can't measure up. Then let's contemplate the grace-centered disciples bear better fruit. Grace-centered disciples bear better fruit. It says at verse 4 that those who are seeking to be right through their moral performance under the Mosaic law have become estranged to Christ. Now, I had to look that word up in Google, and I like to think that I have a decent vocabulary. You know, a thesaurus is a dinosaur with a very big vocabulary. But estranged, to be estranged means a person has lost their former closeness, affection, or friendly relationship with another. That you become estranged from Christ because you no longer see yourself as dependent on God's gracious gift, his mercy, simply through faith. Now you're seeing it like, I earn this, I deserve it. I was having a conversation with my brother yesterday. His birthday is in April. My birthday's coming up. We get together to have lunch together. My brother doesn't know the Lord. He's practicing ritual Judaism. We meet at a Jewish deli, of course. And so we're just talking about this idea that we recognize that we're getting to a stage in our life that we're getting closer to the finish line than the starting line. And just asking him why he thinks that he's going to be in heaven. And he said, because I think the whole essence is you do unto other people as you would have them do to you. I'm thinking, like, that's my guy's line. Wait a second. You're appropriating my guideline. By the way, if you need an attorney, get a Jewish attorney because they're the best. If you need a doctor, get a Jewish doctor because they're the best. If you need an accountant, get a Jewish accountant because they're the best. And if you need a savior, get a Jewish savior because they're the best. And his response was, like, if you treat a server with kindness and if you're in line at a grocery store and you're kind, then you're going to be in heaven. And I thought, wow, like that has no basis at all in Judaism. And it's kind of marvelous. You would think like, man, that's all it takes to get to heaven. And then you start to think about what the gospel tells us, that if we truly have faith in Christ's finished work upon the cross, and that just as the prophets were told that he lived, he taught, and he then gave his life upon the cross and was raised on the third day, just as the prophets foretold, that by putting your faith in Christ, you're going to heaven. Wow! That's a marvelous idea, is it not? And so here's the thing. When you're putting your faith in your moral performance, you become estranged from Christ because it's not about what Jesus has done. It's about what you're doing. And you drift. Now, this is a great thought experiment for the last 2,000 years to contemplate this idea of the gospel. In other words, what is the fear of a gospel-centered life? The fear is that if you don't make it about performance, then people are going to be lazy. People are going to look at it as a license to sin. That is a crazy idea, is it not? So the alternative is that you tell people it's about their moral performance. And once you make it about moral performance, now you're not responding to Christ's love with love for God. Now it's your efforts to be more disciplined than the person next to you. It's about your performance. And so the fruit that comes out of that is, again, pride, self-condemnation, no rest for the soul. Instead, Jesus says, "Come to me, all who labor and are heavy laden. You'll find rest for your soul. Take my yoke upon you and learn of me, for my yoke is easy. My burden is light." And you will find what you are looking for, rest for your soul. So the idea that we motivate people by fear, in other words, you're not doing enough. You have to serve more. You have to give more. You have to pray more. You have to know more of the Bible. You have to spend more time contemplating. You have to observe Sabbath. But whatever it is, then no one experiences rest for their soul. Whereas the alternative is you tell them through a gospel-centered worldview that if they have put their faith in Christ, they have been accepted by God. And that acceptance by God should blow your mind. Right? You know yourself. Your spouse knows you. Your children know you. Right? We know that we don't measure up. Amen? Amen. But we've been declared right with God simply through faith in Christ. And that acceptance then motivates us that we want to draw closer to Jesus. We want to know him. We want to learn from him. We want to grow in the grace and the knowledge of our Lord and Savior. Not to earn his acceptance, but because of his acceptance. It is much better fruit. Amen? Yeah. Performance-based yields hypocrisy. In other words, I need to prove to you that I've got my stuff together and that you don't. And I'm better, and I deserve God's blessings more than you. And that's just plastic fruit. It's not the real deal. It produces hypocrisy rather than vulnerability, rather than genuineness. And that's what we're craving. We're wanting to know that we're accepted, not because we have it all together, but because Jesus has it all together. Amen? Second idea. keep trusting Christ and loving God and neighbors. So first, stay grace-centered. Second, keep trusting Christ and loving God and neighbors. So verse 6, for in Christ Jesus, neither circumcision nor uncircumcision avails anything, but faith working through love. So the key of being right is putting our faith in Christ, not our moral performance, not a ritual. He said, look, circumcision doesn't bear anything. It doesn't add. Being uncircumcised doesn't take away anything. Remember, these false teachers that we refer to as the Judaizers came into this Gentile church, non-Jewish church, and said, yeah, if you really want to be right with God, you need to put your faith in Christ. And you also need to be circumcised like the Jews. And you also had to perform the law of Moses to be right with God. And Paul's saying it has nothing to do with ritual. And similarly, we could look at ritual today. The idea of circumcision, my gosh, Pastor Jeremy and I, we just traveled through Greece. You see all the statuary of the Greeks. The Greeks are just incredible artists, the ones who create Western civilization. And when they're sculpting beauty and they idealize human beauty, there's a lot of Greek soldiers who don't have any sort of uniform on. All they got's a shield and a sword, and everything's hanging out. Lots of uncircumcised there. I'm thinking to myself, if I'm going into battle, I'm putting some clothes on, but that's just me. And so Paul is saying to these Gentiles that this ritual, which was commemorating God's covenant with Abraham. In Genesis chapter 17, God says to Abraham that you are going to be circumcised. It's going to set you apart, and that your descendants are going to be circumcised on the eighth day. The law of Moses is given. And interestingly enough, it's the eighth day that your body produces vitamin K, which is necessary for your blood to clot. Isn't it good that God knew that? Yeah. Now doctors are playing God, and God's playing doctor. And so this was an outward symbol of a people set apart to God. Similarly, this outward symbol is pointing to the work that Christ has done. In Philippians chapter 3, verse 3, all of the church, Big C Church, is called the circumcised. We have been set apart to God, not through a ritual of removing skin, but by our faith in Christ. Similarly, baptism as a ritual. Baptism doesn't confer regeneration. You're not born again through baptism. It doesn't produce salvation. It is an outward reminder what Christ has done for us. When you go under the water, you are identifying with Jesus' death and burial. And depending on your testimony, we might hold you down longer under the water. But when you come up, you're identifying with Christ's resurrection and the Spirit-filled life. It is an outward symbol of identity with Christ. It's showing us, reminding us what Jesus has done that we couldn't do for ourselves. It's not how you get saved. Similarly, communion as a ritual. In just about 20 minutes, you'll be invited to come up and partake of the elements of communion, the bread and the cup, in the front of the sanctuary, in the back of the sanctuary, and encourage that as often as we gather, every Sunday when we gather, we encourage people to partake of those elements, not because it's how you get saved, not because it makes you more right with God. Why? To remind us of what Jesus has done in giving his body for us and his blood shed to usher in the new covenant. And so it's putting our faith in Christ, seeing that the purpose of ritual is not what we have to do to earn God's acceptance, but what Christ has done. And we are called to remember that, and then we respond to that. So he says, it's not circumcision or uncircumcision, but it is faith in Christ and a response to God's love that is demonstrated by loving God and loving others. Keeping growing in love for God. So back to verse 6. He says, for in Christ Jesus, it's neither circumcision nor uncircumcision that avails anything, but faith working through love. It is the love of God that stirs us to respond to his love. And we keep growing in love for God, and that is a demonstration of genuine saving faith. In Acts chapter 13, the church that was gathered in Antioch in Syria, it says in Acts 13 that they ministered to the Lord. Isn't that an interesting thought? That here were these people, and they were learning their Bible, and they were worshiping God, and they were spending time in prayer, and they were seeking to hear from God, God's direction through the Holy Spirit, and they were fasting. I tend to forget fasting because I'm not really good at that one. But Thursday, for the National Day of Prayer, a large group of us gathered, and we tried to fast all day. And certainly, if you did or didn't, it didn't matter. It didn't make you more right or not. But I fasted, and if felt wonderfully freeing just to spend this time praying. But I'm not really good at fasting. So when I describe the church at Antioch, I tend to forget that one. But they were ministering to God. They were seeking to show their love in response to God. And the things that they were doing was just learning the word of God, praising God together, praying to God, seeking to hear from the Holy Spirit, seeking to deny their flesh, to say yes to God. That's why you are here today, isn't it? No, I'm here for my mother. Okay. The last 2,000 years, people responding to God's love, trying to demonstrate their genuine love for God. In Matthew chapter 22, Jesus asked by an expert in the law of Moses, says, what is the greatest commandment? And we might think that Jesus would quote from the Ten Commandments, written with the very finger of God, recorded in Exodus chapter 20. But he doesn't go there. He goes back to Deuteronomy chapter 6. Says, hear, O Israel, the Lord your God, the Lord is one. You shall love the Lord your God with all of your heart, mind, strength, right? I'm just wondering if I should recite it in Hebrew for you. Okay. Yeah. Shema Yisrael Adonai Eloheinu Adonai Echad. Hear, O Lord. Hear, O Israel. The Lord your God, the Lord is one.
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13: This is Pastor Philip with your Minute of Truth. Outside of the Bible, a study of church history shows a similar pattern of good and godly people being scapegoated by a wicked world. Ours is a world that likes to shoot the messenger. Faithful Amos was charged with conspiring against Jeroboam, king of Israel, and told that the land was not able to bear all his words, Amos 7:10. Think about this. Even Christ himself was accused by the Jewish elites of perverting the nation. Luke 23:2 and Luke 23:5. 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
6: When should we forgive? Here's what Jesus said. When you stand praying, if you hold anything against anyone, forgive him, so that your Father in heaven may forgive you your sins. When you stand praying, when you go to church, when you're in a prayer meeting, or when you're having your quiet time, is there some issue that comes to mind? Some unresolved conflict that hinders your conversation with the Lord? If you hold anything against anyone, now that pretty much covers all the bases. It includes every possible offense that I might be holding in my heart. Jesus is saying, when you come to talk to your Heavenly Father, if you hold anything against anyone, before you keep on praying, forgive that person. 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The next time you have your quiet time, start by asking God if you need to offer some forgiveness. 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
16: Well, hello, 805 family. You've just tuned into the 805 Connection, where real conversations meet real life in our amazing little corner of California. I'm your host, Brian Tuohy, and coming to you with another important issue that affects families everywhere. Today's topic, big tech is in big trouble. A Los Angeles jury has ruled that Meta and YouTube's addictive platform designs directly harmed a young user, awarding $3 million in damages, with punitive damages, I guess, still to come. So if that's not enough, a jury in New Mexico slapped Meta with $375 million in civil penalties for violating consumer protection laws. It's like a tsunami of accountability hitting all of a sudden. To help us dig into this watershed moment, we're joined by someone who actually knows what she's talking about, unlike me when I'm assembling IKEA furniture and have no clue. Emily Washburn, she's the staff writer and issues analyst for Focus on the Family's Daily Citizen. Emily covers everything from social media safety to cultural trends shaping families, and she recently wrote a very powerful analysis of these court rulings. And Emily, welcome back to the 805. Glad to have you back.
17: Thanks for having me.
16: You know, a lot of the news, I've seen Little Martian Man, Zuckerberg, you know, looks kind of alien-ish, and not to pick on him, but he does kind of those look like maybe somebody from a four, maybe he is, you never know. he's been all over the news. I really haven't been following the case of what's going on. I've seen them. I know that he's a part of it. Bring us up to speed on what's happening. What brought us up to this point?
17: Yeah, so Meta is the parent company for Facebook and Instagram. And Facebook, Instagram, and all the other social media companies you can think of, right? So you've got TikTok, Snapchat, YouTube, they've all been behaving badly for a long time.
16: Yeah.
17: And now all of those cases are coming to court. So we've seen two come to trial just this year that we've been watching closely. In New Mexico, they accused Meta of child endangerment. So not just

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3: Splash page. I got my email in and your articles right there if you want to get a good up to speed on what's happening. But you know, your article, you note that these cases reflect America's mounting frustration with social media companies, unwillingness to protect children. What do these verdicts tell us about where the public is right now with big tech accountability? It seems like we're finally starting to kind of get ticked off a little bit.
4: Yeah, well, a lot of people have tried to bring cases before, right? And basically tech companies have been successful in getting them thrown out or dismissed before they reach a jury. The difference is these cases actually got to a jury. And there's no chance that you're going to find a jury member in this country that doesn't know a child that's been addicted to, affected by social media. It is ubiquitous in this country. Even if your child isn't experiencing depression to the level of the child who experienced it in LA, you're probably not going to say that social media has had a positive influence on your child. And I think a lot of parents in particular are fed up with social media companies, Meta in particular, who keep saying that they're going to protect kids, that they're going to introduce safety features to protect kids. And when they do, they turn out to be faulty or so faulty that it's almost like they don't exist at all.
3: Yeah, kind of like a joke. You know, you explained that the LA jury found Meta and YouTube liable not for content on their platforms, but for the way the platforms are designed. I thought that was interesting. Not responsible for the content, but for the way the platforms are designed. Can you unpack what that means?
4: Yeah, that's a super important distinction. So there is a law in this country right now that says that you cannot hold online discussion forums like social media, third-party platforms that host content. You can't hold them liable for the content. So you can't sue Facebook for something that someone posts on Facebook. So previously, they've been able to get a lot of these cases thrown out by saying the harm that these children are experiencing is because of the content that they're viewing. They're viewing harmful content that we can't be held responsible for. Wow. And what the jury found is that it wasn't just the content this girl was viewing. It was the way the platform was designed. It was the algorithm. It was the things that they were doing to make the platform addictive that caused her to experience harm. And they can be held liable for that.
3: We talked about addiction in one of our previous interviews we've done together about how, gambling. You and I talked a lot about the gambling, apps and things like this. But, but the media is amazing, what they do now. And because I've clicked I go around social media on X looking at news items, kind of keep me in the loop. And it's funny, you click on one thing because you go, I'm curious about that. And the next thing you know, you see a lot of similar stuff popping in. They read you. They read me. And they go, oh, that's what he likes. And they hook into that. And I go, I don't want all the rest of this garbage. You know, and a lot of times it's so wacky, fringy. You know, you see those ones where it says Karen is crying online because she hates Trump. And you click on one of those because I want to like have a good laugh or something. And next thing you know, you see a ton of these coming in there, but very insidious. And I like that angle that you mentioned was about that analytics. They use that to see if somebody goes on and they click on something, we got you. We're going to start feeding you that information towards you. So, wow, that's amazing what's being done there. Design versus content. I like that. It's an interesting argument point, a legal turning point, so to speak. Until now, companies like Meta hid behind, Section 230, I think you mentioned in your article, blamed user-generated content. But as you wrote, these rulings say companies could be held liable for

0: designing addictive products, that's a huge distinction. Why is that? If I make any sense there.
1: Yeah, no, it's because they've been able to abdicate responsibility. Initially, this law was actually, it was created in the 90s when the tech boom was happening
0: Okay.
1: because a court case had occurred where an online discussion forum, one of the very early ones, had tried to moderate a really offensive discussion topic and had actually gotten in trouble because by trying to moderate the topic, they had effectively made it their own speech. And so they were held liable for it. And this law was supposed to make it easier for online discussion forums to moderate offensive topics and not be held liable for the offensive speech themselves. And what social media companies figured out was they could essentially use it as complete immunity from anything that was going on in their platform. They could turn a blind eye to harmful content, to systemic harmful content, like the activity of pedophiles, and claim that that was what was causing the harm. Meanwhile, they're creating an addictive product and not take any responsibility for it. And now people have caught on to it and they're saying that that's not okay.
0: Wow. You know, your article, you detailed the harms that the plaintiff suffered. I'm going to circle back to those comments you said earlier: sextortion, depression, anxiety, and body image issues. Can you talk about how platform design contributes to these types of real-world outcomes? I mean, that's kind of scary. They design it. It's a design factor.
1: Yeah, so Mark Zuckerberg admitted this. He's the head of Meta. He admitted this in his own testimony. The amount of time that a user is on these platforms, that is the ultimate metric of success. That is how they make their money. That is how they go to advertisers and say, this is why it's worth advertising on our platform. That's why they're free, right? So they have to do everything in their power to make sure you stay on the platform. So Meta and all these other social media companies design features to make sure that you stay on as long as possible.
0: Yikes.
1: Features like autoplay. So you don't have to click on another video. It plays automatically. Infinite scroll. You never come to the end of your feed. There is always another video, always another post. An algorithm that is constantly evaluating what kind of content you spend the most time on and what you want to see next. And with eating disorder content in particular, we saw Facebook and Instagram get in trouble for promoting filters that mimicked plastic surgery lines, like the lines that they draw on your body before they perform surgery. And so girls were taking pictures of themselves with that filter, and they got in trouble for perpetuating these sort of body norms that are not normal or anything but normal. But girls were viewing that, and it was keeping them on the platform. And Meta has financial incentive to continue doing those things regardless of what it does to girls' mental health.
0: That is absolutely nuts. What we're doing to do that to keep people on there. I've seen that where I've gone on one time and I was interested. There was a natural, what was it? It was a natural how to cleanse your body, how to be healthier in the mornings, and it talked about soursop, some herbals, and you mix it in the morning, you drink it, and it's supposed to be healthier for you, and I clicked on it because I was curious, because I kind of, as I'm getting older, I'm kind of looking at health issues. And so I looked at it. Boy, the next thing I know, I've got all sorts of herbal or health or natural holistic health things popping into my Facebook feed. So they're watching, and everybody, and you probably have touched on that, aren't they?
1: Yeah, and I really just want to say too, they don't use age verification. So they say that you're not supposed to be under 13 years old, but we know that there are a lot of kids that are
0: Oh, yeah.
1: using this. And if you're an adult, We even struggle with doom scrolling is what it's called. So you scroll for hours on end and you can't stop because it's so addicting, but you eventually kind of tell yourself, I need to stop this. This is bad for me. Kids do not have that built in. They don't have that instinct yet. So they are taking all of this information in and they have even less capacity than we do to stop.
0: Is that scary? And actually, a lot of adults who I like that term, doom scrolling. You go into restaurants, that always kills me. You see people in the restaurant, they can't put it down. They can't enjoy a meal and make eye contact. They're both and both. You know, both are sitting there and they're in their phones. And then the waiter comes over and they go, "Oh," you'll see them go, "Oh, okay. Oh, we haven't even looked at our menus." I hear that at the tables next to me. I haven't even looked at the menu. Okay, I'll come back. And you're going, you're here to have a meal. Put the phones away and enjoy the peace. But yeah, very addicting behaviors. And there's a lot of articles out, and I've seen some really great articles from Christian psychologists about the addiction of media and how they're starting young. Parents want the children to quiet down, the toddlers to quiet down. So what are they doing? Giving them a pad and they can watch movies. They'll say, movies, or the kid will doodle on there. But it's like an early introduction to having to be stimulated by a media, versus maybe that's an opportunity to sit with your child and play with your child, play with some blocks, interact with mom and baby, or dad and baby even. I'm not letting dads off the hook either.
1: Well, it's unfortunate too, because the more parents do that, the more that the parents who try to push back against that and actually play with their child feel out of place or uncomfortable because their child is being loud, because their child is playing, because they're standing up from the table or trying, they're interacting and their child isn't sitting kind of hypnotized by the screen. So it's a real perpetuating cycle.
0: Great. It's crazy and scary at the same time. I was going to say crazy. I was going to make it one word there, but it's what it is. You quoted both Meta and YouTube as saying that they plan to appeal and are reviewing legal options. Based on your reporting, Emily, how seriously do you think big tech is taking these rulings?
1: Super seriously, they're going to fight it with everything they have because this is their legal shield. This is how they've been able to operate the way they've operated to this point. If they lose this fight, they will lose billions of dollars, not just in terms of the money that they'll have to pay families that they've wronged, but in terms of the amount of money that they'll have to spend to change their platforms and to invest in child safety protections, and in the amount of money that they will lose in addicted users.
0: They've got a lot to lose here if this is the tide and this is the way it's going at this time. So
1: Absolutely.
0: your article mentions that investigators posed as children and found platforms that allowed predators to contact them. That's just crazy. Even facilitating the spread of explicit material. Can you tell us more about what that undercover operation revealed?
1: Yes, so that's in the New Mexico case. And the ruling in the New Mexico case happened one day before the ruling in the Los Angeles case. And Meta tried really hard to get that evidence thrown out, but the judge allowed it to be kept in. And basically, they found that Meta didn't just fail to protect kids, but actually pushed them towards sexual predators, allowed sexual predators to interact with them, basically did a horrible job at finding when sexual predation was occurring. And that's because if is your ultimate metric of success, then you don't care how your platform is being used. It doesn't matter if a child predator is using it to prey on a child. It doesn't matter if a child is using it and being preyed upon. All of that is usage, and all of that pads your bottom line.
0: That's crazy. Right now, I just want to take a quick break here. Now, if you're just joining us, this is the 805 Connection, and we're talking with Emily Washburn from Focus on the Family's Daily Citizen about the major rulings against Meta and YouTube and what they mean for families navigating this digital world. And hey, if you want to dive deeper into this topic and read Emily's full analysis, visit the Daily Citizen at the Daily Citizen. .com, dailycitizen.com. You'll see her. She pops right up there today. Her articles is huge. They got a lot of articles. You can scroll down the articles. I get the email. I want to encourage everybody, if you want to stay in touch with cultural issues like these and many others, the Daily Citizen by Focus on the Family is a wonderful resource that can come right to your email box. You can sign up for it. Comes in every day. I use it daily because I want to see what's going on, and then how. What can I call Emily and then say, let's talk about this, or I can get in touch with them to maybe bring it to you, the 805 area. Some because they have wonderful national talks on topics that are really hot. This one's really huge right now. And for all of you out there that I know, ministry leaders, you know, that your youth leaders see sometimes your kids come in, and what do? Drop their head. They got their head buried in their phones. You might want to make it a phone-free zone if you haven't already. And I know many youth leaders have done that. They've said, you know, put the phones away. It's don't pull them out. And I think that's very important. I've even seen people in church with their phones out, and I'm not going. And I know it's not. They're not looking at their Bible app. They're looking at something else. So it is a serious topic. And everybody plugged in, or excuse me, not plugged in, but Daily Citizen. You've got some fantastic resources there. It's packed with articles that make sense of the headlines, so the rest of us don't have to read 600-page legal filings like Emily does. Or stick. It's you can't see her right now. She's rolling her eyes. You guys do that work, but you put it in a plain text so we can understand it on this email. And I want to encourage everybody. It's wonderful because they break it out. They give you some top articles, top 10 items that are happening, and then they break it down below in a very simple read. You know, two or three sentences, and then you can deep. Dive a little deeper if you want to go find the article or the more details. So, wonderful resource guide for everybody, including pastors, if you're looking about what's going on in the culture. So, getting back into, you know, is this the beginning of a new era, Emily, where tech companies are finally held responsible for how their platform affects kids? We talked a little bit about that. You said, you know, it looks like the tide was turning. What are experts like those you interviewed saying? What do they feel, the experts?
1: I really hope that it's changing. I think that there is some cautious optimism. None of these cases are over yet. There are still some loose ends to be tied up in both the New Mexico case and the case in California. And there's still quite a few more cases to be adjudicated. But it does set some really interesting precedent that I think is going to open the door for more successful cases in the future. And I hope that it sends the message to tech companies that they need to be very, very careful about what they do and say in the near future. And if they roll out any child security measures in the next 6 months or so, they better work.
0: Yes, absolutely. You know, the moral responsibility side, that's kind of one of the themes in what you've written about the moral side of it. You know, it's been echoed recently in a wonderful documentary, Truth Rising. I know Focus on the Family's huge on it, and it's kind of been echoed in Truth Rising about all this that we're kind of talking about. How does this verdict affect or affirm the idea that technology shapes us morally, spiritually, and especially in children?
1: I think it's actually interesting. It shows how long it takes us to catch up to technology. We're really reeling from the effect, the almost immediate effect that this technology, that social media had on us as a society and had on a generation of children. And only now are we really having a sort of legislative and social reckoning with its effects. And I think that that means it, number one, it shows us how powerful it is, but it also shows us as a body of Christians how thoughtful we need to be when with technology and with our children and how we introduce them to technology. And when even when something seems very innocent, we often cannot comprehend the effects that it's going to have on our brains and on our faith. And in this particular case, it has had the power to shape our reality. We've already talked about the algorithms and how the algorithms show us content that we want to see, and how, we can scroll and see only what the algorithm is showing us, and how that shapes our view of reality. And someone else can have a totally different experience and a totally different scroll session and have a totally different view of the world because of that. So it's very powerful, and 10 years later, we're still just scratching the surface of legislating it and trying to reel it back in.
0: All right. You know that Truth Rising course that I mentioned, and I had a chance to talk to the Colson Center about it the other day, and talked earlier with some of the focus on the family because you guys were sponsoring that. In that course, there's a focus on courage and clarity in confronting cultural challenges. Do these rulings give families and faith communities new courage to push back against harmful tech practices, do you think?
1: I hope so. I hope that it gives people validation that they are not the only ones that are experiencing it. And there is courage in numbers. It takes the courage of one person to stand up, and then it enables and galvanizes other people to stand up with them. And it also has given rise to new resources. So we're seeing new opportunities for parents to raise their children without this technology, to separate their children from it, but also new ways for parents who have maybe allowed their child to have access to this tech, who now regret that decision. They're feeling empowered to change their mind.
0: Emily, thank you for your insight, your research, and your heart for protecting kids and strengthening families. Really appreciate that. 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It's great. 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And again, that's dailycitizen.com. I'm Brian Tuohy. This has been the 805 Connection. Everybody, talk again real soon. 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
4: When should we forgive? 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When you stand praying, if you hold anything against anyone, forgive him, so that your Father in heaven may forgive you your sins. When you stand praying, when you go to church, when you're in a prayer meeting, or when you're having your quiet time, is there some issue that comes to mind? Some unresolved conflict that hinders your conversation with the Lord? If you hold anything against anyone, Now, that pretty much covers all the bases. It includes every possible offense that I might be holding in my heart. Jesus is saying, when you come to talk to your Heavenly Father, if you hold anything against anyone, before you keep on praying, forgive that person. Forgive him so that your Father may forgive your sins. The next time you have your quiet time, start by asking God if you need to offer some forgiveness. With Seeking Him, I'm Nancy DeMoss Wagamuth.
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20: 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His messages and the original inspiring music you'll be hearing resonate with insight and hope for today's radio audience. And this is your host, Michael Kinchalian, with an enthusiastic and warm welcome as we bring you another broadcast featuring the gospel music of the Old Fashioned Revival Hour Quartet and Chorus Choir, along with the fervent proclamation of the Word of God by Dr. Fuller. Today he'll be speaking about the Holy Spirit at Pentecost. and his message covers an entire chapter in the book of Acts. It's chapter 2, where we see the Holy Spirit empowering the disciples and where we find a so-called ignorant fisherman, Peter, delivering an amazingly effective sermon to an international crowd gathered in the city of Jerusalem. But why had thousands traveled to Jerusalem? Well, it was to celebrate the festival of Pentecost, which the Jews were required to observe 50 days after Passover. Well, that crowd experienced way more than they ever anticipated. And as you anticipate Dr. Fuller's message, we're going to bring you some uplifting gospel music by the old-fashioned Revival Hour Quartet and Chorus Choir. And I'll return a little later on with our contact information and some additional comments. Here now is the Chorus Choir.

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And you know, you turn around and shake hands with as many as possible as you sing through the first time. Now see how well you can sing it through and lift up heavenly sunshine to the millions listening here.

Spirit is moving me. If you'll hum in the background, I'm going to sing Heavenly Sunshine for you. Would you like to have me do it for you? All right, I'll try and do it. I won't promise it to be very good, but I'll sing for you.

0: 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I'm sure you too wish to enroll in this gospel endeavor. 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

0: And now, Mrs. Fuller, are you ready? 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
1: Greetings, friends. From Tennessee, a man writes, a teacher there, dear Dr. Fuller, my mother-in-law, 81 years old, blind and invalid, unable to attend services, listens regularly to your hour, making sure that it is turned on in time. But she has not the least trouble to get it, for my wife and I are both just as anxious to hear it as she is, and we're each one spiritually helped. The hour forms a bedrock foundation to help and keep us anchored to Christ in these chaotic and stormy days just before he comes. A minister in Rhode Island writes, dear Brother Fuller, your program has played a major part in re-strengthening my faith in the past months of my life. For nearly 2 years I had left the ministry, and then came my wife's illness, and with it a strange awakening and a drawing back to my father and home. In your messages and music I found a blessed spiritual warmth and a sense of genuine reality. They seem to have a direct bearing on my life and circumstances. And then came the crisis. My dear one was taken home, where there is no pain, nor sorrow, nor tears. The following Sunday after her homegoing, your entire program seemed to bear upon heaven with a blessed spirit of rest and hope. Your singers sang After the Storm, which for a moment dried my tears. What it meant to me in that dark hour, only the Lord knows. One of the joys of my soul has been the call back into his blessed service. From Denver, one night we walked into a drive-in restaurant and found 8 of our young people sitting around a table, and they were listening to the old-fashioned revival hour. We hurriedly found our place and listened with them, as we had missed the program that morning, and we always receive a blessing from it. From Connecticut, a man writes, dear sir, my wife and I listen to your hour every Sunday morning, and we appreciate it so much that we felt we should write and let you know. We are just a short time in this country from the town of Belfast in North Ireland, and your service reminds us so much of our own mission services at home. So keep the good work going, friend, and God bless you. An elderly lady writes this last letter from Michigan. Dear friends, a strange thing happened one Sunday lately. I was pretty low in spirit that Sunday morning, waiting for your program to come on. And as I sat there, I thought how I wished that the boys would sing, Just a Little Talk with Jesus Makes It Right. Well, pretty soon they began singing that song, and I just beamed. I was so pleased and happy, for I never heard any singing like the boys, and I love that song. Well, winter is on the way, when I'll be shut in again unless the streets are dry, as I must be very careful not to break any more bones, for after 70 years old, they don't heal very well. And that is all I shall have time for today, friend.
0: Let's stand, sing number 39, one verse, Sweet Hour of Prayer. Everyone taking part and remain standing for a word of prayer at the close. All together on number 39.

0: very happy again to have our son Dan with us on the platform of broadcasting the old-fashioned revival hour. I'm going to ask him to lead us in a word of prayer.
1: Our Heavenly Father, we thank Thee that in this day, when the hearts of the leaders of nations are failing because of fear of those things which may come to pass, and in these days, O Lord, when individuals are fearful at the thought of losing loved ones and possessions, we thank Thee, O Father, that we who have believed on Thy Son are founded upon Thee, the Rock. Our Heavenly Father, we thank Thee that our citizenship is in heaven, from whence also we wait for the appearing of our Lord Jesus Christ. Help us, Christians, so to live and so to act that we may give evidence of the fact that our treasure is in heaven. And Father, we pray Thy blessing upon this broadcast today. We pray that Thou wilt prepare the hearts of people who are listening in. May unbelievers be saved today, and may believers be comforted, for we ask it in the name of our Lord Jesus Christ. Amen.

You're listening to the Old Fashioned Revival Hour with Dr. Charles E. Fuller. Today he'll be teaching from Chapter 2 of the Book of Acts. It's all about the Holy Spirit's empowering ministry and the first sermon the Apostle Peter ever preached. So while you listen to more marvelous gospel music by the Old Fashioned Revival Hour musicians, you might want to turn to Acts Chapter 2 and follow along as Dr. Fuller brings his message.

Mr. Green, I just wonder, before the quartet sings the next number, couldn't we all sing together, "There's a fountain filled with blood drawn from Emmanuel's vein, and sinners plunged beneath that flood lose all their guilty stain." Sing in the spirit, and you in Radioland, sing with us on the old-fashioned revival hour all together. There.

And now with your Bibles open to the second chapter of Acts, speaking upon the Holy Spirit at Pentecost. We're now in a series of messages on the book of Acts, the outstanding book of the Bible on the subject of revival. Last Lord's Day, you remember, we spoke to you upon the second coming of Christ, based upon the 11th verse of the first chapter. This same Jesus shall so come in like manner as you've seen him go into heaven. God very graciously blessed the message last Sunday and the salvation of many precious souls here in the visible audience. But today, on the second chapter, the Holy Spirit at Pentecost, the meaning of Pentecost, the manner of Pentecost, the message of Pentecost. May I read the first four verses while you follow in your Bibles. And when the day of Pentecost was fully come, they were all with one accord in one place. And suddenly there came a sound from heaven as of a rushing mighty wind, and it filled all the house where they were sitting. And there appeared unto them cloven tongues like as a fire, and it sat upon each of them. And they were all filled with the Holy Ghost, and began to speak with other tongues, as the Spirit gave them utterance. The Word of God teaches us that the Holy Spirit is a divine person, not an influence or power that we are somewhat or somehow to get hold of and use, but a divine person, the third person of the Trinity, who longs and desires to get hold of us and use us for the risen Lord's glory. The Holy Spirit longs to use us as witnesses unto the Lord in every part of the globe, in every sphere of activity, a field that is white unto harvest. Now, this divine person came to this earth on the day of Pentecost. He has stayed here upon earth ever since. He is here now doing his threefold work as outlined in the 16th of John, verses 7 to 11. If you'd like to turn to those for just a moment, I want you to see what the work of the Holy Spirit is. We like to go right to the Word of God and read these things out of God's precious Word. Christ was at the Last Supper with his 11 disciples. Judas had gone out. He told the disciples as follows. This was before Calvary and before the morning of the resurrection. Nevertheless, I tell you the truth. It is expedient for you that I go away. For if I go not away, the Comforter will not come unto you. But if I depart, I will send him, not it. I will send him unto you. And when he is come, he will reprove or convict the world of sin and of righteousness and of judgment. Of sin, because they believe not on me. Of righteousness, because I go to my Father and you see me no more. Of judgment, because the prince of this world is judged. Furthermore, on the day of Pentecost, three distinct things were accomplished. First, the Holy Spirit made his advent into this world here to abide until the church, the body of Christ, is completed. And as Christ is now seated at the right hand of the Father, ever living to make intercession for us, so the Spirit is now locally abiding in the world, in a temple, a habitation of living stone. And every believer who has been reconciled to God through Jesus Christ, washed in his precious blood and loosed from his sins, the Holy Spirit has taken up his abode in your earthly temple. Or let me read these verses to you from the second chapter of Ephesians, 19th verse. Now therefore, ye are no more strangers and foreigners, but fellow citizens.

0: with the saints and of the household of God, and are built upon the foundation of the apostles and prophets, Jesus Christ himself being the chief cornerstone, in whom all the building fitly framed together groweth unto a holy temple in the Lord, in whom ye also are builded together for an habitation of God through the Spirit. Second, the Holy Spirit will not leave this world or even one stone of that building until the age-long purpose of forming that temple is finished. When the last soul is saved that completes the body of Christ, Christ will come for his own. The Holy Spirit will be withdrawn. When that takes place, I do not know. We're 11th hour workers, and may God enable us to tell men and women more everywhere that God loves them, that Christ is their peace, and they can be made nigh by the blood of Christ. Again, Pentecost marked the empowering of that new body or organism called the church which is Christ's body, of which Christ is the head. 50 days previous, the Lord, on the night of the resurrection, went unto his disciples. And now notice the wording in John, and not have you turn to it. He said, "Peace, receive ye the Holy Spirit." You may not agree with this, but I believe that that was the birthday of the church. And 50 days later, at Pentecost, we have the empowering of the church for service. "But ye shall receive power after that the Holy Ghost is come upon you. Ye shall be witnesses unto me both in Jerusalem, Judea, Samaria, and unto the uttermost parts of the earth." Now, another thing, at Pentecost, the lives of the disciples were filled with the Spirit. That is, the Holy Spirit came upon the waiting disciples, empowering them for service. Now, the word Pentecost, for those of you who do not know, literally means the 50th day. That is, 50 days after the Lord rose from among the dead, the Holy Spirit, the third person of the Trinity, descended upon the assembled and waiting disciples in the upper room. Now that is what I mean by the meaning of Pentecost, the coming of the Holy Spirit to empower his witnesses for service. I want you to notice, according to the second chapter, the manner of Pentecost in the second place. First of all, in verse 1, when the day of Pentecost was fully come, now notice, they were all with one accord in one place. No division, no strife, no contention. They were a unit, and they were bound together in the bonds of fellowship, one in Christ Jesus. Second, according to the 14th verse of the first chapter, we find that these waiting disciples all continued with one accord in prayer and supplication. And it's very interesting to note that Mary, the mother of Jesus, was with them also, and she was not put upon a pedestal above any of the disciples. Third, I want you to note further in this second chapter of Acts, the unity of willingness to do God's will, to be instruments, usable instruments in the Lord's hands. For in the fourth verse of the second chapter, we find these words. Now notice carefully. "And they were all filled with the Holy Spirit." Then something happened. And notice carefully. Don't read into it something that isn't there. "And began to speak with other tongues." How? "As the Spirit gave them utterance." Now an explanation of what tongues they spoke in is given to us beginning at the seventh verse. Let me read it to you. "And they were all amazed and marveled, saying one to another, Behold, are not all these which speak Galileans? And how hear we every man in his own tongue, wherein we were born, Parthians and Medes and Elamites, and dwellers in Mesopotamia, and in Judea, and Cappadocia, and Pontus, and Asia, and so forth." Those that were there upon the day of Pentecost heard these early disciples speaking in other tongues, tongues of the countries round about. Now that's very important. And we see, therefore, the manner of Pentecost, a unity of fellowship, a unity of prayer life, a unity of willingness to do God's will. Are you ready to do God's will? to present your body as a living sacrifice, which is your reasonable service, and to prove that good and acceptable and perfect will of God. And I want to say as a word of personal testimony, the sweetest hours of my life in fellowship with my Lord have been when I have been in the center of His will. Wonderful times of fellowship. All things working together for good. Times of fellowship of which I do not care to speak. They're too sacred. Now the message of Pentecost in the few remaining moments on the broadcast of the old-fashioned revival hour. I want you to notice beginning at the 14th verse. I'm just taking the mountain peaks of this marvelous chapter to whet your appetite. Notice the wording, but Peter, standing up with the 11, lifted up his voice and said unto them. And then follows one of the most remarkable sermons in the Bible, at the conclusion of which 3,000 souls were added unto the church. Peter, now Holy Spirit empowered, preaches the first sermon after Pentecost. What an impressive scene it must have been. Peter, the once vacillating, cold and hot disciple, at times despondent, at times discouraged, at times saying, I'll never forsake thee, Lord. I'll never deny thee. Peter, who wanted to be one of the leaders, if not the leader of the disciples, and have a tabernacle built for him, you know the record in the gospel. But on the night of the denial, he went out and he wept bitterly. And then the morning of Calvary, 3 days went by. Perhaps Peter said, all is lost, I've denied my Lord. And then come back the words from the risen Christ in the early hours of the resurrection morn. Go tell my disciples and Peter. Can't you feel the tenderness of those words? I'll never leave thee. I'll never forsake thee. And Peter, now notice it, please. Standing up with the 11, not in a place of preeminence, but in a place on the same plane of fellowship with the disciples. Standing up with the 11, he begins to preach. As I've looked over this message, oh, how it has thrilled me. How I realize that Peter quoted much from the Old Testament, especially from the prophecy of Joel and from the prophetic Psalms in relation to David. Listen to me. His sermon was filled with the Word of God, and he brought conviction to the hearts of the listener. Now, there are just 3 R's in his sermon, and I'm going to give them to you without much enlargement. The 3 R's of every sermon. First of all, the resurrection of Christ, verses 24 to 26. I want you to notice, I'll read, first of all, beginning at the 22nd verse. Ye men of Israel, hear these words. Jesus of Nazareth, a man approved of God among you by miracles and wonders and signs which God did by him in the midst of you, as ye yourselves also know. Him being delivered by the determinate counsel and foreknowledge of God, the cross wasn't an afterthought. A lamb slain from before the foundation of the world. Ye have taken, and by wicked hands have crucified and slain, whom God hath raised up, having loosed the pains of death, because it was not possible that he should be holden of it. And all through the messages of Peter and Philip and Paul and the epistles, you'll find much concerning the bodily resurrection of Christ from among the dead. I should enlarge just a little bit upon this. If Christ be not risen, 1 Corinthians 15 tells me, our faith is in vain. We would then of all men be most miserable, but thank God today, Christ is now risen, glorified at the right hand of the Father, ever living to make intercession for us. And I'm not serving a dead Christ upon a cross, but a living, resurrected, glorified Christ. The second R of Peter's sermon, the 38th verse, based upon that marvelous truth that God has raised Christ from the dead, as a sign of our justification. The next thing is, repent. Repent and be baptized, every one of you, in the name of Christ. And the theme of repentance goes through the epistles. Paul preached repentance unto the Gentiles. This is not a message simply for Israel. Repent, except ye repent, ye shall likewise perish. And repent means to turn away, not only godly sorrow for your sins, but to turn away and forsake your sin. And then the third R, very closely related, the remission of sin. What is sin, quickly? The breaking of God's law, the transgression of God's law, the overstepping of the law, a departing from the right, a missing of the mark, coming short of God's standard of righteousness. And so the Bible says, listen carefully, young man, all have sinned and come short of the glory of God. All are included. All are guilty. There is none righteous, no, not one. There is none that doeth good. We've all come short of God's standard of righteousness. And so he puts in here sweetly the word remission. What does it mean? Freedom, pardon, deliverance, forgiveness, liberty. So I go back to Psalms 103:12, and I read these words. Remission of sins? Why, he has removed my sin. As far as the east is from the west, so far hath he removed my transgressions from me. Hallelujah. And so I'm happy today in the closing minutes to tell you that Christ died in your place instead, was buried and rose again the third day, that if you will repent and turn away from your sins, and truly be sorry for your sins, forsake your sins, our Lord will remove your sins and bring deliverance to you and give you liberty, putting your sins behind his back, never to remember them against you anymore. God's word says, he that heareth my word and believeth on him that sent me hath everlasting life, shall not come into judgment, but is passed from death unto life. Will you accept what God has done for you in Christ today and say, God, be merciful to me, a sinner, and save me for Christ's sake? Kneel right by your radio, right by your chair, right by your bed, and give your heart to God today. God bless you wherever you are.
1: Dear listening friend, were you thrilled as Dr. Fuller commented on Peter's declaration concerning the bodily resurrection of Christ? How wonderful also to be reminded that our risen Savior is at this very moment in heaven, ever living to make intercession for each of his precious redeemed followers. And that means you, if you're trusting Jesus, who loves you and gave himself for you on the cross. But maybe you've never recognized your sinful condition and your desperate need of the Savior. 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You'll be asked to leave a message with your request. And our mailing address is the Old Fashioned Revival Hour, Post Office Box 92765, Pasadena, California, 91109. 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You might also take a few minutes to browse through the OFRH store and take a look at the books and CDs that are available. If you'd like to listen online to some of the previous hour-long broadcasts or to purchase those CDs, you can do that also. 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However, maybe you don't have a computer. Now, in that case, you can always call or write for the information about our ministry and the resources that are available. Our toll-free phone number is 1-800-977-6374. 6374. You can leave a message with your request for prayer or for the items I just mentioned. You can also address your request to the Old Fashioned Revival Hour, Post Office Box 92765, Pasadena, California, 91109. Or using email, it's mail, spelled M-A-I-L, mail at ofrh.com. 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Meanwhile, this is your host, Dr. Mike Inchalian, wishing you God's richest blessing until we return with the next edition of the Old Fashioned Revival Hour.
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3: Welcome to Johnny Erickson Tada Sharing Hope. Johnny's mother used to say, getting old ain't for sissies. And here's Johnny to share a few more details about her dear mother and a 17th century prayer.
4: Don't think Lindy Erickson was a tiny old shriveled up grandmother when she said that. No, rather, my mother played tennis until the ripe age of 84. Her biggest challenge at that age was not being able to slice the ball across the net like she used to. Another one of her sayings when she reached her mid-80s was, Johnny, when you get to be my age, I'm just sorry I will not be around to say I told you so. We used to laugh when she'd say that, but my mother was right. Her old age caught up with her when she finally tripped on the tennis court going for a backhand shot. After that, she had to content herself sitting on the sidelines and keeping score. I always thought it would be a cinch to grow old gracefully, but I found out differently. Oh my goodness, living life with quadriplegia is hard for anyone at any age, but when your bones start to get thinner and your muscles weaker, it is a double handicap. And you don't even have to be a quadriplegic in a wheelchair to identify, right? Your days are filled with challenges, but when you get older, those challenges feel a whole lot heavier, don't they? It's why, when I stumbled across the following prayer in an old book written by an anonymous saint from the 17th century, I decided to make it my mantra. Let me read it, and you'll see what I mean. Lord, thou knowest better than I know myself that I am growing older and will someday be old. Keep me from the fatal habit of thinking I must say something on every subject and on every occasion. Release me from craving to straighten out everybody's affairs. Make me thoughtful, but not moody. Helpful, but not bossy with my vast store of wisdom. It seems a pity not to use it all. But thou knowest, Lord, that I do want a few friends at the end. Keep my mind free from the recital of endless details. Give me wings to get to the point swiftly. Seal my lips on my aches and pains. They are increasing, and love of rehearsing them is becoming sweeter as the years go by. I dare not ask for grace enough to enjoy the tales of others' pains, but help me to endure them with patience. I dare not ask for improved memory, but for a growing humility and a lessening cocksuredness when my memory seems to clash with the memories of others. Teach me the glorious lesson that occasionally I may be mistaken. And the prayer continues, keep me reasonably sweet. I do not want to be a sour old person. Some of them are so hard to live with, and each one a crowning work of the devil. Give me the ability to see good things in unexpected places and talents in unexpected people. And give me, O Lord, the grace to tell them so. Amen.
3: Amen. Oh, friend, isn't that a great prayer? And if you'd like a copy, and I bet you do, go to johnnyradio.org today, where you can download it, print it out, and tape it up somewhere as a daily reminder of how to grow old gracefully. And if you need more counsel, well, why not memorize Ecclesiastes chapter 7, verses 10 to 12? There it says, do not say, why were the old days better than these? For it is not wise to ask such questions. Wisdom, like an inheritance, is a good thing, and it benefits those who see the sun. Wisdom is a shelter.
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12: The following program, Bless Israel, is brought to you by the International Fellowship of Christians and Jews.
13: The Holocaust was the systematic persecution and murder of 6 million Jews by the Nazi state and collaborators from 1933 to 1945. Nazi Germany created tens of thousands of camps to imprison millions of Jewish men, women, and children. Of the 6 million Jews murdered, 1.5 million were children. This horrific event must be remembered today and every day.
14: Welcome to this special Bless Israel program titled Never Forget, Never Again, brought to you by the International Fellowship of Christians and Jews. Val is a Holocaust survivor who grew up in Lithuania. In the summer of 1940, Hitler's army began its assault on the Russian Empire. The Nazis immediately began to implement their racial laws against the Jewish population, depriving Jews of every basic human right.
12: On August 15, 1941, Val and his family were forced into a ghetto, surrounded by barbed wire and armed sentries.
15: On the 4th of October, the Nazis, the SS, marched into the ghetto. They surrounded our little ghetto hospital, and they set it on fire. Everybody who tried to escape was shot. So the choice was to burn alive or die in a hail of bullets. The other atrocity took place 3 weeks later. Again, the Nazis, the SS, they all marched into the ghetto. They selected 10,000. They took them away to the notorious execution place, and they were all murdered. For my family and for me, this was a defining event. That's when we lost our faith in humanity. Seeing all the facts, seeing all the evil, unhinged us. We couldn't cope with it. We were completely derailed. We don't know what to do, we don't know where to go, we don't know what's happening to us. The fact that ordinary, normal people could be turned into killers was a shocking realization for us. We had to take on board that the line between good and evil was a very flimsy one, a very thin one, and it was all too easy to indoctrinate ordinary people indoctrinate ordinary people to turn from good into evil.
12: By 1944, the remaining Jews from Val's ghetto were herded into cattle wagons and taken into Germany to work as forced laborers, building factories for the production of German Messerschmitt jet fighters.
15: We knew, of course, they had a good idea that our life will be finished before we were liberated. Conditions were so bad that we did not expect to survive. We were very pessimistic. And we made a pledge obliging any survivor to bear witness. You see, we had that fancy idea that once we disclose how evil starts and how evil spreads, it will make a big impression and genocide won't happen again. Well, it was all wishful thinking, actually. I survived. I was one of the few. But it was just too traumatic to relive everything again and to talk about it. So, in common with most survivors, I kept silent. It was such a gruesome story, people could not believe it. But I was prompted by my children. They wanted to know, and they were asking difficult questions. Why don't we have grandparents, uncles and family like the other children? And why do you speak with a funny accent? So we decided, when the kids were about 8, 9, we have to tell them what happened to us. But we had a problem. How do you introduce a child to the idea of radical evil? So we had to modify our story to their maturity. So there you are. The long silence was broke, and we began talking about it.
14: Tens of thousands of elderly Holocaust survivors, just like Val Ginsberg, still live in abject poverty. Many are alone and cannot afford food or medicine.
12: But thanks to you, our Christian radio friends, the International Fellowship of Christians and Jews is able to provide a survival food box with nourishing food for one poor elderly Holocaust survivor in the final years of their life. 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
14: 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That's NEVER to 91999. At a Holocaust awareness event, President and Global CEO of the Fellowship, Yael Eckstein, shared how the organization is providing food boxes to poor, elderly Holocaust survivors, like Miriam.
17: She was one of the first Jewish people that the Nazis took in Germany. And she was brought to Auschwitz to build the camps with her own hands. And she said, "I was strong, that's why I survived, but I was the only survivor." And she explained to me how for years she lived on one piece of bread, one cup of tea, and worked 15 hours a day in the freezing cold snow, in the burning hot sun, and if you stop for 1 second, you get shot on sight. And she said, as we were walking back to our bunks, the Nazis would line up next to us and they would see our starving bodies, our exhausted minds, and we'd be walking and they would start throwing loaves of bread at us. They'd be throwing chicken, they'd be throwing meat. And any person who would bend down to pick it up would get shot on sight. And they would sit there laughing. And they would watch their fellow Jews, their fellow workers, their friends, their family get shot because they were so starving for a piece of bread. And she said to me, "When you come with this food box that says on the side, 'Donated with love from Christians in America,' there are no words for the joy it brings to my heart. Finally, the Jewish people are not alone. Finally, there are Christians in America who care about me. Christians in America are sending me this life, this bread, this food, this chicken. That shows me that there is hope for the future. And that's what the Fellowship aims to do."
12: Many Holocaust survivors face serious health issues. Those in need of treatment or medication crisis can sometimes live far from a medical facility. When war or terror attacks take place in areas like Ukraine and throughout Israel, they cannot safely leave their homes. But thanks to Christians and your prayerful and financial support, the Fellowship is able to provide mobile clinics to help poor elderly Holocaust survivors receive the care they need.
18: This mobile clinic allows doctors to reach Holocaust survivors in their homes.
19: 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So we give them the medical care in their home.
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22: 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We're witnesses. 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
12: The fellowship was founded in 1983 by Rabbi Yekiel Eckstein, fulfilling his vision of building bridges of understanding between Christians and Jews. In his more than three decades of work, Rabbi Eckstein helped millions of needy Jews around the world, and he also encouraged millions of Christians to deepen their bonds with Israel and their biblical Jewish roots. It was in his beloved Holy Land of Israel where Rabbi Yekiel Eckstein passed away on February 6, 2019.
14: In this rare audio recording, Rabbi Eckstein gives an important perspective on the Holocaust and how all of humanity should declare never forget and never again. Let's listen.
24: The Holocaust is not just a concept. The Holocaust happened at a real point in history to real people. I realize just how close the people are to us, and how the events could, God forbid, as much as we say never again, they could happen again. If Israel's enemies have their way, Jerusalem and the state of Israel would be obliterated and pushed into the sea and destroyed. We dare not let that happen. Not under our watch. Hatred and prejudice are not things that we are born with. Man, through his free choice, he chooses between good and evil. My friends, we are witnessing the rise of anti-Semitism around the world today.
25: The neighbors say, "We will poison you, dirty Jews." They say it openly.
24: Terrorist attacks.
26: Police say they were tortured and killed before the final shootout.
24: Time is not on our side. Every Jew who is in need of escaping from the forces of anti-Semitism, today there is an Israel that is the home for every Jew who flees there.
1: This inscription says that Jews should all be stabbed. Jid is a derogatory, negative word for Jew. This is the name that the Nazis called Jews when they put a yellow Star of David. It's the same now.
3: It's very hard to describe for someone in the West. The anti-Semitism that still lives here. Valentina is a mother of five children. And when they went out for one Shabbat in the synagogue, the neighbors, they broke the door, came in, and stole all what they have and left a note, "Dirty Jews, go out." The neighbors told them, "We will poison you, and you will all be dead. We will accomplish Hitler's task." "Hitler lives in our heart," Valentina's neighbor told her. And she's frightened now, so she has to live in fear because they promise her that they will poison her.
24: The nuclear threats, the biological, the chemical threats that Israel is facing are growing. The amassing of missiles, of weapons against Israel has risen tremendously. Joshua said, "Who is for the Lord? Let him come with me." This is the moment of truth. This is the time when we need to take a stand with God and when we need to stand strongly with the state of Israel.
14: The Bible says in the book of Isaiah, chapter 58, verse 7, "Share your food with the hungry. 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When you see the naked, clothe them." 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Many live alone, scared, and unseen, but God sees them. And today, God may be calling you to be their blessing.
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4: Christ commanded us to take care of the needy, and to obey God's word is what we need to be doing. And it's great that we have organizations like the International Fellowship of Christian Jews try to meet those needs, to open the eyes of people that want to help. You have to obey the word, but God gives us a compassion because of who he is. And that's the example that Christ gives us. You know, his whole ministry was about healing and helping and understanding people's needs. And that's what he encourages us to do through his word, is to understand the needy people. The people that are hurting, and to want to help is something that Christ gives us.
12: Did you know that in Isaiah chapter 58, the Lord gives 10 amazing promises to those who take action and help others less fortunate than themselves? God promises that his favor will shine on you, that your wounds will be healed, that He will always be with you, that He will save you, that He will protect you, that He will answer your prayers, that He will turn darkness into light, that He will guide you, that He will satisfy you with good things. And lastly, the 10th promise, that He will keep you strong and well.
14: Those 10 promises from God in Isaiah chapter 58 are built on being generous to people less fortunate than us. 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And today you can show the Lord your generous spirit. 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
7: 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I'm Lori Wilburn. 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In Galatians 4:23, We read, "But the son of the slave was born according to the flesh, while the son of the free woman was born through promise." 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Charles Spurgeon said, "Anything other than God's plan carried out in God's way and in God's timing amounts to self-reliance." 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
15: Hi, guys. Galatians chapter 5. Back in the day, back in high school, I ran cross-country track, and my fastest one-mile time was 5:04. And I felt really good about that until two Kenyan guys just ran 26.2 miles in under 2 hours, an average of 4:30, roughly. And that was an incredible thought to contemplate. But I guess if you train with lions chasing after you, you tend to go faster. But way to go, Kenyans. The Apostle Paul wrote to the Ephesian elders, and he said to them that he wanted to finish his race with joy. And towards the end of his life, as he writes his final letter that is part of our New Testament, 2 Timothy, in the 4th chapter near the end of the letter, as Paul is contemplating his demise, his exodus from this life into the life with Christ, he writes, "I have finished my race. I have kept the faith." And you think, if you look at a marathon at the beginning of that race, everybody looks so good. It's the middle. It's the end where things start to unravel. And as we contemplate our spiritual life, we want to, like the Apostle Paul, to be able to say, "I have finished my race. I have kept the faith." The question becomes, how can we do that well? I mean, I recognize that right now, I'm not even sure I could run a single mile. But as I contemplate my spiritual life, I've discovered a few things that I want to share with you as we unpack this teaching in Galatians chapter 5 that I think will help us all to finish this race well. I recognize it's Mother's Day. Some of you are just here to support your mom. You don't even want to be here. You are Mother's Day hostages. And you are very welcome. I suspect there's going to be something for all of us. So this week I got a suggestion from someone. They said, "Why don't you ask everyone to stand up during the reading of God's word?" And so I'm going to ask you to stand up with me. We're in Galatians chapter 5. I'm reading from the New King James Version. "Stand fast, therefore, in the liberty by which Christ has made us free. And do not be entangled again with a yoke of bondage. Indeed, I, Paul, say to you that if you become circumcised, Christ will profit you nothing. And I testify again to every man who becomes circumcised that he is a debtor to keep the whole law. If you become estranged from Christ, you who attempt to be justified by law, you have fallen from grace. For we, through the Spirit, eagerly wait for the hope of righteousness by faith. Verse 6. For in Christ Jesus, neither circumcision nor uncircumcision avails anything, but faith working through love. You ran well. Who hindered you from obeying the truth? This persuasion does not come from him who calls you. A little leaven leavens the whole lump. I have confidence in you and the Lord that you will have no other mind. But he who troubles you shall bear his judgment, whoever he is. And I, brethren, if I still preach circumcision, why do I still suffer persecution? Then the offense of the cross has ceased. I could wish that those who trouble you would even

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3: The penalty of sin, that you've been set free from the power of sin through grace. It is a gift from God through faith. It is by grace alone, faith alone, faith alone, not faith alone, faith alone through Christ alone. And it is this freedom that we'd be tempted to be moved from, thinking that our performance is making us more acceptable to God. And Paul is imploring us to not be tempted to think that our performance is the basis of rightness with God. It's not the basis of being accepted by God. It's not the basis of adding more approval to God. And so he urges them and he urges us that grace frees from the yoke of bondage. Again, looking at verse 1. Do not be entangled again with a yoke of bondage. Those who try to be right with God by your performance, by your moral performance of the Mosaic law, it is this yoke, it is this burden. Karen and I met this young woman last week. She just started this new job. She convinced her employer to give her 2 days off of this new job so that she could study for her AP exams. And she got all A's except for one B while starting a new job. I just thought that was remarkable. And what she got from her parents was, why did you get a B? Now, there's an audible gasp in the room, but it could be very easy for any of us to fall into this same predicament. I think about, you know, in my life in ministry, I've been teaching the Bible for 35 years now. And I understood that when I started teaching the Bible, I was more focused on what people needed to do, what I needed to do, what you needed to do, rather than what Jesus has done. And therefore, certainly at the time, well-intentioned, but I misrepresented the gospel by focusing on what you need to do. I presume also that at that time in my thinking, certainly colored the expectations that I placed upon my children, our sons, my wife, you. Nobody wants to go through life like that. This letter is written shortly before the council in Jerusalem that's recorded in Acts chapter 15. There, leaders of the church, the apostles, gathered in Jerusalem to wrestle with this question. Do Gentiles need to be circumcised and follow the Mosaic law in order to be right with God? And there, the apostle Peter testifies to this council from his own experience. He says, look, none of us could carry that yoke. It's a sobering thought. This is a heavy weight trying to be right with God. Why? Because when you're crushing it, it's going to produce pride. You're going to think that you're better than other people. Like, yeah, God, when you got me on your team, you got a really good deal. Not like these people. Or self-condemnation. When you're struggling. And I know there's times where I'm struggling my Christian life. Please, look surprised. Not you, Pastor. Just a feigned surprise for my benefit. Yeah, I don't want my rightness to be based on my performance. And I think mistakenly, early in my ministry, and just I was fortunate to experience what would be considered success. And thinking that that somehow was because I worked harder or I did something better. Rather than simply the grace of God. The goodness of God. It's a gift. And so it's a yoke of bondage. Paul says that in verse 3, that you who want to be right with God through your moral performance, don't you understand you have to keep the whole law? In Deuteronomy chapter 27 at verse 26, it says, if you mess up in one part of the law, it's like you messed up in the whole thing. I mean, for us, let's be honest, it's hard enough to keep 10 commandments, let alone 613 commandments. I just finished in my devotional reading going through the book of Leviticus.

0: Oh my gosh. You just read about the Sabbath requirement. You know, Sabbath, it's the fourth commandment to honor the Sabbath. In other words, to do no manner of work. In the New Testament, we're not told that we have to observe Friday evening to Saturday evening. We can observe, make any day your Sabbath. You want Monday to be your Sabbath? Cool. You want Sunday to be your Sabbath? But set apart your life to reflect upon God, to contemplate God, to learn of God, to worship of God, enjoy your family, enjoy your friends, make it different than the rest of the days of the week. I would probably imagine there isn't a single person in this room who's been able to do that for 1 year, let alone your life, right? And you just start to contemplate the weight of these commands that reveal to us God's holiness and that we can't measure up. Then let's contemplate the grace-centered disciples bear better fruit. Grace-centered disciples bear better fruit. It says at verse 4 that those who are seeking to be right through their moral performance under the Mosaic law have become estranged to Christ. Now, I had to look that word up in Google, and I like to think that I have a decent vocabulary. You know, a thesaurus is a dinosaur with a very big vocabulary. But estranged, to be estranged means a person has lost their former closeness, affection, or friendly relationship with another. That you become estranged from Christ because you no longer see yourself as dependent on God's gracious gift, his mercy, simply through faith. Now you're seeing it like, I earn this. I deserve it. I was having a conversation with my brother yesterday. His birthday is in April. My birthday's coming up. We get together to have lunch together. My brother doesn't know the Lord. He's practicing ritual Judaism. We meet at a Jewish deli, of course. And so we're just talking about this idea that we recognize that we're getting to a stage in our life that we're getting closer to the finish line than the starting line. And just asking him why he thinks that he's going to be in heaven. And he said, because I think the whole essence is you do unto other people as you would have them do to you. I'm thinking, like, that's my guy's line. Wait a second. You're appropriating my guy's line. By the way, if you need an attorney, get a Jewish attorney because they're the best. If you need a doctor, get a Jewish doctor because they're the best. If you need an accountant, get a Jewish accountant because they're the best. And if you need a savior, get a Jewish savior because they're the best. And his response was, like, if you treat a server with kindness, and if you're in line at a grocery store and you're kind, then you're going to be in heaven. And I thought, wow, like, that has no basis at all in Judaism. And it's kind of marvelous. You would think, like, man, that's all it takes to get to heaven? And then you start to think about what the gospel tells us. That if we truly have faith in Christ's finished work upon the cross, and that just as the prophets foretold that he lived, he taught, and he then gave his life upon the cross and was raised on the third day, just as the prophets foretold, that by putting your faith in Christ, you're going to heaven. Wow! That's a marvelous idea, is it not? And so here's the thing. When you're putting your faith in your moral performance, you become estranged from Christ because it's not about what Jesus has done. It's about what you're doing. And you drift. Now, this is a great thought experiment for the last 2,000 years to contemplate this idea of the gospel. In other words, what is the fear of a gospel-centered life? The fear is that if you don't make it about performance, then people are going to be lazy. People are going to look at it as a license to sin. That is a crazy idea, is it not? So the alternative is that you tell people it's about their moral performance. And once you make it about moral performance, now you're not responding to Christ's love with love for God. Now it's your efforts to be more disciplined than the person next to you. It's about your performance. And so the fruit that comes out of that is, again, pride, self-condemnation, no rest for the soul. Instead, Jesus says, come to me, all who labor and are heavy laden. You'll find rest for your soul. Take my yoke upon you and learn of me, for my yoke is easy. My burden is light. And you will find what you are looking for, rest for your soul. So the idea that we motivate people by fear, in other words, you're not doing enough. You have to serve more. You have to give more. You have to pray more. You have to know more of the Bible. You have to spend more time contemplating. You have to observe Sabbath. But whatever it is, then no one experiences rest for their soul. Whereas the alternative is you tell them through a gospel-centered worldview that if they have put their faith in Christ, they have been accepted by God. And that acceptance by God should blow your mind. Right? You know yourself. Your spouse knows you. Your children know you. Right? We know that we don't measure up. Amen? Amen. But we've been declared right with God simply through faith in Christ. And that acceptance then motivates us that we want to draw closer to Jesus. We want to know him. We want to learn from him. We want to grow in the grace and the knowledge of our Lord and Savior. Not to earn his acceptance, but because of his acceptance. It is much better fruit. Amen? Yeah. Performance-based yields hypocrisy. In other words, I need to prove to you that I've got my stuff together and that you don't. And I'm better and I deserve God's blessings more than you. And that's just plastic fruit. It's not the real deal. It produces hypocrisy rather than vulnerability, rather than genuineness. And that's what we're craving. We're wanting to know that we're accepted, not because we have it all together, but because Jesus has it all together. Amen? Second idea. Keep trusting Christ and loving God and neighbors. So first, stay grace-centered. Second, keep trusting Christ and loving God and neighbors. So verse 6, for in Christ Jesus, neither circumcision nor uncircumcision avails anything, but faith working through love. So the key of being right is putting our faith in Christ, not our moral performance, not a ritual. He said, look, circumcision doesn't bear anything. It doesn't add. Being uncircumcised doesn't take away anything. Remember, these false teachers that we refer to as the Judaizers came into this Gentile church, non-Jewish church, and said, yeah, if you really want to be right with God, you need to put your faith in Christ. And you also need to be circumcised like the Jews. And you also had to perform the law of Moses to be right with God. And Paul's saying it has nothing to do with ritual. And similarly, we could look at ritual today. The idea of circumcision, my gosh, Pastor Jeremy and I, we just traveled through Greece. You see all the statuary of the Greeks. The Greeks are just incredible artists, the ones who create Western civilization. And when they're sculpting beauty and they idealize human beauty, there's a lot of Greek soldiers who don't have any sort of uniform on. All they got's a shield and a sword and everything's hanging out. Lots of uncircumcised there. I'm thinking to myself, if I'm going into battle, I'm putting some clothes on, but that's just me. And so Paul is saying to these Gentiles that this ritual, which was commemorating God's covenant with Abraham. In Genesis chapter 17, God says to Abraham that you are going to be circumcised. It's going to set you apart and that your descendants are going to be circumcised on the eighth day. The law of Moses is given. And interestingly enough, it's the eighth day that your body produces vitamin K, which is necessary for your blood to clot. Isn't it good that God knew that? Yeah. Now doctors are playing God and God's playing doctor. And so this was an outward symbol of a people set apart to God. Similarly, this outward symbol is pointing to the work that Christ has done. In Philippians chapter 3, verse 3, all of the church, Big C Church, is called the circumcised. We have been set apart to God, not through a ritual of removing skin, but by our faith in Christ. Similarly, baptism as a ritual. Baptism doesn't confer regeneration. You're not born again through baptism. It doesn't produce salvation. It is an outward reminder what Christ has done for us. When you go under the water, you are identifying with Jesus' death and burial. And depending on your testimony, we might hold you down longer under the water. But when you come up, you're identifying with Christ's resurrection and the Spirit-filled life. It is an outward symbol of identity with Christ. It's showing us, reminding us what Jesus has done that we couldn't do for ourselves. It's not how you get saved. Similarly, communion as a ritual. In just about 20 minutes, you'll be invited to come up and partake of the elements of communion, the bread and the cup, in the front of the sanctuary, in the back of the sanctuary, and encourage that as often as we gather, every Sunday when we gather, we encourage people to partake of those elements, not because it's how you get saved, not because it makes you more right with God. Why? To remind us of what Jesus has done in giving his body for us and his blood shed to usher in the new covenant. And so it's putting our faith in Christ, seeing that the purpose of ritual is not what we have to do to earn God's acceptance, but what Christ has done. And we are called to remember that. And then we respond to that. So he says, it's not circumcision or uncircumcision, but it is faith in Christ and a response to God's love that is demonstrated by loving God and loving others. Keeping growing in love for God. So back to verse 6. He says, for in Christ Jesus, it's neither circumcision nor uncircumcision that avails anything, but faith working through love. It is the love of God that stirs us to respond to his love. And we keep growing in love for God, and that is a demonstration of genuine saving faith. In Acts chapter 13, the church that was gathered in Antioch in Syria, it says in Acts 13 that they ministered to the Lord. Isn't that an interesting thought? That here were these people, and they were learning their Bible, and they were worshiping God, and they were spending time in prayer, and they were seeking to hear from God, God's direction through the Holy Spirit, and they were fasting. I tend to forget fasting because I'm not really good at that one, but Thursday for the National Day of Prayer, a large group of us gathered, and we tried to fast all day, and certainly if you did or didn't, it didn't matter. It didn't make you more right or not, but I fasted it, and it felt wonderfully freeing just to spend this time praying. But I'm not really good at fasting. So when I describe the church at Antioch, I tend to forget that one. But they were ministering to God. They were seeking to show their love in response to God. And the things that they were doing was just learning the word of God, praising God together, praying to God, seeking to hear from the Holy Spirit, seeking to deny their flesh, to say yes to God. That's why you are here today, isn't it? No, I'm here for my mother. Okay. The last 2,000 years, people responding to God's love, trying to demonstrate their genuine love for God. In Matthew chapter 22, Jesus is asked by an expert in the law of Moses, says, what is the greatest commandment? And we might think that Jesus would quote from the Ten Commandments, written with the very finger of God, recorded in Exodus chapter 20. But he doesn't go there. He goes back to Deuteronomy chapter 6. Says, hear, O Israel, the Lord your God, the Lord is one. You shall love the Lord your God with all of your heart, mind, strength, right? I'm just wondering if I should recite it in Hebrew for you. Okay. Yeah, Shema Yisrael Adonai Eloheinu Adonai Echad. Hear, O Lord. Hear, O Israel. The Lord your God, the Lord is one.
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5: When should we forgive? Here's what Jesus said. When you stand praying, if you hold anything against anyone, forgive him, so that your Father in heaven may forgive you your sins. When you stand praying, when you go to church, when you're in a prayer meeting, or when you're having your quiet time, is there some issue that comes to mind? Some unresolved conflict that hinders your conversation with the Lord? If you hold anything against anyone, now that pretty much covers all the bases. It includes every possible offense that I might be holding in my heart. Jesus is saying, when you come to talk to your Heavenly Father, if you hold anything against anyone, before you keep on praying, forgive that person. Forgive him so that your Father may forgive your sins. The next time you have your quiet time, start by asking God if you need to offer some forgiveness. With Seeking Him, I'm Nancy DeMoss Wagamuth.
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0: who you have to run to when you need him. He is the provider. He is the healer. He is the sanctifier. He's my guard, the strong tower. He's my Sabbath rest. I rest in him. And you have all these names of God, the eternal God, the God, the banner. I love Jehovah Nissi, the banner. It's the angel armies of God. And they would, you know how they put up a banner? That God would put up a banner when he has victory in our lives. And just knowing him by all those names is very, very powerful.
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0: Of healing or feeling better is up here too. It's not just think positive, Joel Osteen, or what's that guy, Norman Vincent Peale, and you know, but what it is, it's believing and trusting in God and thankfulness and what that does in the body. It's a really, and it, you take your thoughts captive and you begin to have joy in the Lord. If not, you're kind of down all the time and it can really, it hurts your body. Cancer, actually, I could get in a whole 20 minutes on cortisol and cancer and how that, and things like that. It's just amazing how the body works. So some of the scripture, Psalm 56:34, is one of the ones I was going to share with you Sunday. Whenever I am afraid, I will trust in you. And so, see, that does happen. Fear comes in. Fear comes in whenever I'm afraid, and I will trust in you. And we, many of us deal with that. If you've had, you know, cancer, you're dealing with it, you always know that you always live with that in the back of your mind, you know, coming back and rearing its ugly little head. And there's that fear, or just in life in general. Some of you, everything can be going great, but still you struggle with fear. And it reminds us that we can get afraid, but God says, God's word says, I will trust in you. So really what it is, I have this fear, but I'm taking it to the Lord. So you don't dwell there, you don't stay there, you take it to the Lord. You say, Lord, this isn't right. I'm trusting in you, because let's cut right to the race. What can flesh do to you? What can man do to you? Unless God Almighty allows it. In God, I will praise his word. In God, I have put my trust. I will not fear. What can flesh do to me? Nothing. That could even mean your flesh. Context is enemies, of course, but man, but also God's in control. He just can speak the word and speak into your situation. But many times he allows us to go through suffering. Psalm 118, I shall not die but live and declare the works of the Lord. And the Lord has chastened me severely, but he has not given me over to death. Interesting verse, but it says there, chastening. That is the Lord's discipline. The Lord has chastened me. He has disciplined me. But it wasn't for death. It was to wake me up. It was to get me back on the right track. And also when God does something miraculous, or when he keeps you healthy, or you have these years to live or different things, you're to do work for the Lord. You're to declare the works of the Lord. We're not to be selfish. And that's one thing I with this verse too. A lot of these verses meant a lot to me the last 3 months, but you know, one option was to go to the elders and take a 3-month medical sabbatical. But what, why? You know, what's what's the point? I want to declare your works. I want to preach through this. I want that brokenness, that anointing to flow into to other people. And that's just sitting at home pouting is not going to accomplish anything. I would be miserable. It's not, there's no point of that. It was suggested. But I think the idea when God gives you that life and gives you that voice to speak, that we are called to do just that, to declare the works of the Lord. And I love this one, Psalm 107. He sent his word and healed them. He sent his word and healed them. Now, because these verses don't have commentaries, and they're not written in a whole letter per se, they're verses here and there, it can be framed a couple different ways. He sent his word, what he says, his spoken word, and it heals them. Or God can just speak the word and it heals them. All he has to do, remember when Jesus would just speak a word and they were healed? It's amazing. Jeremiah, I will restore health to you and I will heal you of your wounds. So what happens is you begin to meditate on these verses. It doesn't mean you name it and claim it and you speak it and it'll happen and blab it and grab it and, you know, but you're getting your mindset on things of hope. And the hard part has been challenges. It's very challenging. You know, the person I just mentioned earlier and another person on Saturday, I've had two people that I prayed with for healing. And they believed in God and they're no longer here in the last week. God took them. It's hard. How do you process that? They're quoting Scripture. They're relying on Scripture. But we forget that ultimate healing is not here on earth. For I am the Lord God who heals you. Exodus. He says, I am the God who heals you. And so whenever you're sick, can you imagine meditating on these verses? And I believe there is power in that too. I believe as you meditate on healing verses and you believe in it and you trust it, Lord, I mean, whatever your ailment is and whatever you anoint that, you pray over that and you believe, God, I believe you are the God who heals. Because now belief and faith are being engaged. You have to engage faith and belief. You have to believe that he is who he says he is. And I know I mention a lot, but it's such a great principle. The three Hebrew boys, my God will deliver us. But even if he doesn't, he's still God. What a great view. Man, that view has been so helpful. Because you can say, I know God's going to heal me. I know he can. I know he can speak it. I know he can just say it. But even if he doesn't, I will not turn from him. And you can rest in that. The true believer can rest in the storm as well as in the calm port of the harbor. He heals the brokenhearted. He heals the brokenhearted and binds up their wounds. Those who have been hurt, those who have been cast down, those who have been rejected by society. Have you ever been through a hard season? We do. We get hurt easy, don't we? It happens a lot. I didn't realize, even going through this, how much it would hurt me. I thought it was, you know, and when you don't hear from people. People used to go here. People I know, I've never even heard from them. It hurts. But I know I've learned a valuable lesson. I'm sure I've done that too. You know, it makes you a better person, a better pastor to always try to be sensitive and reach out. And but we get it just the pain of just relationships and different things. Jeremiah 17, heal me, O Lord, and I shall be healed. Heal me, O Lord, and I shall be healed, calling on him to heal. Psalm 103, he heals all your diseases. He heals all your diseases. There's nothing God can't touch. I mean, if you just look at all these. Proverbs 4:20, For they, my words, are life to those who find them and health to their flesh. God's word is health to my flesh. I mean, the ones that I keep, you know, just have to meditate on are, you know, those who wait upon the Lord shall not be ashamed. Those who wait upon the Lord shall not be ashamed. I don't have the comfort of remaining silent and not telling too many people about what I'm going through like most people get to do. I'm jealous. Most people going through stuff don't tell people, do they? They just go through it. And I'm like, that must be nice. But I've got as many people as are watching me, judging me. Oh, I knew he should have did such and such. Oh, see, I told you. I will not be ashamed if I wait on the Lord. Just going to Sprouts and be like, oh man, wow, I heard about what happened and you look good. I'm like, well, how am I supposed to look? Like, I'm not dying. Guys, come on. You know, it's just this constant reminder, and there's shame, and sometimes, did I do the right thing? Am I doing the right thing? What is the right thing? Because if we put out survey cards and put them in the box, I bet there'd be a lot of different surveys on what I should and shouldn't be doing. Same with me. I tell people advice that they don't need to hear too much as well, because God directs us differently. One thing He has really taught me is He doesn't need anything. He doesn't need chemo, radiation, supplements. Does God need any of that? He just laughs. But He allows us to use certain things, to use doctors, to use surgeons, and He will work through them. I've mentioned it many times before that I know tons of people who've been healed in all different ways. Conventional and alternatives and immunotherapy, which is kind of in the middle. And I know people who did nothing. And a friend of ours, we just ran into her again. Her doctor told her 12 years ago she has cancer and she never went back. She's still just living and gardening. And I'm like, that's got handed to her. You know, I don't know if I'd go that route, but how can you question her trust in God? That's more trust than most would have. Oh, that's foolish. That's not using wisdom. That's between them and the Lord. To say, you know what, God, I'm just going to trust you. My life is in your hands. That's pretty powerful. 12 years. Hope they don't listen to this, but the Lord will strengthen him on his bed of illness. The Lord will strengthen him on his bed of illness. Oh, I forgot to tell you the other ones. Those who wait upon the Lord will not be ashamed. Of course, those who wait upon the Lord will renew their strength. The Lord is my light. He is my salvation. Whom shall I fear? I will trust in the Lord with all my heart. I will not lean on my own understanding. In all my ways, I'll acknowledge Him, and He will direct my path. If you believe in those things, if you're staying in His Word, obeying His principles, and praying for direction, you know, even like I talked about my huge experience in Mexico, could still see God was all over it. And looking back, I thank Him for it. How much better now the booklet is, and my knowledge of things, and what He brought me through, and trusting in Him and Him alone. It's just amazing. Once you don't see it right then, it's when you look back that you can see God's sovereign hand in everything. The Lord will strengthen him on his bed of illness. He will strengthen him. And guys, I open up about this a little bit. I was not in a real great spot in January, so I know God's done a lot with night sweats, and my body was declining pretty quickly. And He changed all that. How long it will last, I don't know. I don't know that, but I do know I feel really good now, and I'll meet anybody of you on that hill if you want to go 7 times. And you know, he's doing something. He's sustaining me. He brought me up out of that direction. It was not a good direction. I don't think I'd be preaching here right now had He not done something. And so these promises are so incredible. He will strengthen him on his bed of illness if you cry out to him and worship him and praise him. Or he could say, son, it's time to go home. It's time to go home. It's funny, I've been at the hospitals and like, hey, can you guys go out? You know, this guy will tell his kids to go out. And his stomach, he must have had a basketball sized tumor and different things. And he's like, don't tell him, but I'm ready to go. Don't pray. I'm ready to go tonight. He's ready to go meet a Savior. There's been a few of those. Don't pray for, I'm ready. I'm ready. It's a beautiful spot. That should show you the difference between Christianity and atheism. The one is so fearful of the end. The other is, of course, there's fear, but they're ready. And you hear, let me go. I just want to go and be with the Lord. And then 1 Peter, of course, we have used this one before. Who himself bore our sins in his body on the tree, that we, having died to sins, might live for righteousness, by whose stripes you were healed. By whose stripes you were healed. Of course, this is a spiritual healing. But we also know in other references, cross-references, where it can be applied to just God healing us. I mean, look at the ministry he gave the disciples. Go out and heal the sick. Raise the dead. Speak in the tongues and do these different things. I think those things are still alive and active for us today. James 5, and the prayer of faith will save the sick, and the Lord will raise him up. And if he has committed sins, he will be forgiven. So this one, we do see a correlation. Sometimes sin can lead to sickness. And over the years, I'd say there's a lot of people I've met that God has used sickness to wake them up, to get back on track with the Lord. Either financial devastation, either their spouse leaves and never comes back, or they get a bad call from the doctor. I mean, something wakes them up and they repent. And they come back to the Lord and they ask for prayer and that confession, the confessing of their sins, and along with the prayer, James also goes on to say the fervent, effectual prayer of a righteous man availeth much. Fervent, fervency, effectual, pointed. It avails. It will accomplish what it's meant to accomplish. Prayer is powerful. Prayer is very powerful. And the prayer of faith will save the sick. And faith does play a huge role. I hope I didn't minimize that Sunday. I was not trying to minimize that because faith is everything. But a lot of people believe you can control God if you just have enough faith. And nobody should be really... There's people that teach that. You should never be sick. Somebody dropped me off a book. And I was reading, I'm like, oh my gosh. It says, you should never be sick if you just do this. Like, well, who is this person? I'm going to follow them around, see if they ever get sick. This is ridiculous. Faith is so important, though. Believing that God is who he said he is. And in Matthew 8, that it might be fulfilled, which was spoken by Isaiah. He himself took our infirmities and he bore our sickness. So that did happen on the cross. He took our infirmities, our sins, and he bore our weakness, our sickness. And 3 John, some people say it's just an exhortation or to begin his letter, but there might be more to it. Beloved, I pray that you may prosper in all things and be in health just as your soul prospers. The reason this verse caught a lot of flack is because some of these name and claim it guys would use it. See, you should be wealthy. You should have a jet like me and a Rolls Royce. Just as your soul prospers, so should your financial status. How many of you know that's not always true? That is not always true. What he's talking about here, prosper, blessed of God. God's watching out for you. God has your back. And yes, it flows into our health and our soul and our body. It's all connected. And then Mark 5:34, and he said to her, daughter, your faith has made you well. Go in peace and be healed of your affliction. Do you ever wonder if that woman would have never touched the hem of his garment? What about she would just stayed at home? It's too crowded out there. Do you think she would have been healed? I don't think so. It doesn't appear to be that way. So maybe church, as a church, we need to be more involved in the faith of what God wants us to have, that faith to believe in more healing for our kids and ourselves, that God will restore, that God will bring the prodigal sons home. And then I just want to show you, I was going to end Sunday with some names of God, and then we'll close it out. Because I mention these a lot, but it's good for you to see them. With Elohim, it's a creator. Yahweh is eternal. Eloi, who sees. God who sees. Shaddai, that's why they would say El Shaddai. He's all sufficient. Adonai, Lord of all. Yahweh Rapha, the God who heals. Yahweh Nisi, banner of hope. Yahweh Shalom, the God of peace. Kadosh Yisrael, the God who is holy. Yahweh Sikkenu, he is the God of righteousness. And then Jehovah Jireh, our provider. And it's so important for each of you to individually know God in those different ways. You know, don't you? He's not just God up there. He's God who you have to run to when you need him. He is the provider. He is the healer. He is the sanctifier. He is my guard, the strong tower. He's the my Sabbath rest. I rest in him. And you have all these names of God, the eternal God, the God, the banner. I love Jehovah Nisi. The banner, it's the angel armies of God. And they would, you know how they put up a banner? That God would put up a banner when he has victory in our lives. And just knowing him by all those names is very, very powerful. So that's what I was going to finish off Sunday with. Thank you for listening, by the way. So we'll have the worship team come back up. And it's just, again, simple worship tonight. A few songs, but I really want to encourage people to engage worship. You can stay seated if you'd like, or you can come forward and kneel. You can stand if you want. Really, it's really up to you. But this is the time where we just, our hearts are open and we engage God. During the message, a scripture will speak to you maybe, or it really stands out, or God's doing something in your heart. This is where you open your heart to God and begin to just worship him. Worthy is his name. That song we did, Yahweh, God, we love you. We adore you. Holy, holy is your name. And you change your heart. The heart has to change. Yes, through prayer. Yes, through study. But ultimately, worship is what really changes the heart. So we're going to go into worship. I'll probably get another drink and then I'll come back in here. And the front will be open. And we're just going to worship. There's nothing more important than that. Meditating on the Word of God and worshiping. Amen.

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And for all the latest on what God is doing with His ministry here, please be sure to follow us on most social media platforms. 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
4: The times have changed in America and the West, but in another sense, times have not changed. The world hated Christ, and the world will hate those who preach Christ and look like him and replicate his character. Jesus told us about that in John 15, 18 to 25. In the midst of this emerging change, let us not change the gospel or our commitment to live unashamed of the gospel, Romans 1, 16 to 17. Remember, it is an honor to suffer shame for the name of the one who bore our shame. That's what the apostles talk about in Acts 5, 40 to 41. They count it a joy. They rejoiced to suffer for him who suffered for them. I hope you enjoyed today's Minute of Truth. 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
7: When should we forgive? Here's what Jesus said. When you stand praying, if you hold anything against anyone, forgive him, so that your Father in heaven may forgive you your sins. When you stand praying, when you go to church, when you're in a prayer meeting, or when you're having your quiet time, is there some issue that comes to mind? Some unresolved conflict that hinders your conversation with the Lord? If you hold anything against anyone, now that pretty much covers all the bases. It includes every possible offense that I might be holding in my heart. Jesus is saying, when you come to talk to your Heavenly Father, if you hold anything against anyone, before you keep on praying, forgive that person. 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The next time you have your quiet time, start by asking God if you need to offer some forgiveness. 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
9: Hey, this is part two of a message we started last time in serving others. We're looking at Philippians 1, but we're talking about serving. And, you know, it's a lifestyle that Jesus wants you and me as believers to seek after. He didn't ask the, you know, evolutionist. He didn't ask the agnostic or the atheist to live like this. But he did ask his own sons and daughters to live in a lifestyle of servanthood. It's how Jesus desires you and me to live. And if we do desire and want to really love him, you know, and we want to love others like Jesus loved us, people will know that we're his disciples. This is why the people of Philippi loved and cared and supported the Apostle Paul, because he won them over by his own love for them, all in the name of Jesus. Yes, Paul focused on others, not just himself. He was imprisoned in the Mamertine prison in Rome. Why? Because he was defending the gospel message. He was preaching the gospel. And he reminds them at the end of verse 7 of chapter 1 of Philippians that they, along with him, are all partakers of the God's grace for us. Let's never forget that. We are all saved by the grace of God. And again, what is God's grace? It's his unmerited favor. Now think about that. It just means that God loves us in spite of us. If you can't merit it, it's unmerited. That means God loves us in spite of us. Now that alone should be a great motivator for you and for me to share the love of God with other people. Shouldn't we share the people that were lost, that have become found now by God, that have been saved? Shouldn't those of us that have been saved share with others who need to be saved that are around us? You know, a friend of mine named Paul, he started coming to Core Church right at the very beginning. And he told me the other day that, you know, he was at the beach and he was going to, you know, we're here in Southern California, so he's going to go do some body surfing, you know, just get a little workout. So he's getting ready to get in the water, and a lifeguard cruised up on a quad and said, "Hey, man, don't go in the water. We just spotted a 12-foot great white shark out there," you know. And he's like, "Okay, that sounds good." You know, it's like, I don't want to go swimming with the 12-foot great white shark, you know. And so the lifeguard took off. Well, he said like 60 seconds later, these two surfers came running up with their surfboards and they're running into the water. And he's like, "Hey, guys, man, the lifeguard just came by and said, man, there's a 12-foot great white shark out there." And the two surfers said, "Oh, man, thank you so much for telling us, man." And so they came back out of the water and they go, "Man, why would you, man, thanks for warning us." He says, "Well, hey, I just want to, you know that there's a God in heaven that loves you, and, you know, and he died for you, man, and he cares about you, and I care about you too." So, I mean, he used it as an opportunity to share Christ with those two surfers. Yes, when we have the same heart for people around us that God had for us, Jesus becomes our favorite conversation. I wonder, when is the last time, okay, I'm talking, everyone listening on the radio right now, when is the last time that Jesus was your favorite conversation? Think about that. I mean, was there a time in your Christian life where, like, oh, you were just so excited about the Lord? Man, you were so excited the fact that he's forgiven you, that you're cleansed, that you're going to heaven. Man, and you wanted to tell people it wasn't work. It wasn't like, "Oh, man, I got to get out. I got to work. The guilt trip. I need to go tell someone about Jesus. You know, I feel like I'm a Jehovah's Witness. I got to go knock on some door on Saturday morning and bother someone." No. Now, I'm talking about he's your favorite conversation.

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3: And a love. It's the kind of love that Paul had for his fellow Jew, even though they turned on him, you know, once he accepted Jesus as his Lord and Savior. Remember, Paul, you know, he was the Hebrews, as according to the law. He was a Pharisee, the leading sect of religion of the day. And he was growing in that. And he says, I was outdoing all my contemporaries. Like, I'm going to be, the high priest one day. Who knows what Paul had aspirations of? Trained by Gamaliel, one of the most respected rabbis of the day. But yet when he gave his life to Yeshua, Jesus, the Messiah, Savior, the Jews turned on him just like they turned on Jesus. That is the religious Jews. The regular Jews didn't. They loved Jesus. And that's why we're Christians today, because those faithful Jews took the message around the world. But it was the religious Jews. They're the ones that had Jesus crucified. And then they turned on Paul. But listen to what Paul said about his fellow Jew that had turned on him. He says in Romans 9:3, he says, for I could wish that I myself were accursed, separated from Christ, for the sake of my brother, my kinsman, according to the flesh. Now think about what he's saying right there. Paul says, I wish I was accursed. That word accursed in the Greek language comes from the Greek word anathema. And what it means is, I wish I was as far separated from Christ as one could possibly be, for the sake of my brother, my fellow Jew, the ones that are hating me right now, the religious Jews, that they could come to know Jesus, Yeshua, the Messiah, like I do. What Paul is saying is, God, curse me to hell and save these people that are beating me and throwing me in prison. Could you imagine saying something like that today? Could you imagine some homeless guy or some gangbanger totally beats you up and leaves you for dead, and you saying, God, cast me into the pit of hell, but save the guy that just beat my face into the ground. I mean, like, I don't think I could say that, okay? But that's what Paul was saying. Like, curse me to hell, but save my fellow Jew. Like, wow, talk about gaining the insight and the love that God has. Now, of course, God wouldn't answer that prayer for Paul. Like, let me think about that. No, I'm not going to send you to hell in a handbasket, Paul, and save these stubborn, wretched people that won't listen about me. But I could tell you this, God probably said, but I like the thought. I like it because you're thinking the way I think. You're loving people. You're seeing people through my eyes. Maybe you got a boss that's just wretched. Man, he's just on your behind like there's no tomorrow. Maybe you got a neighbor that you just can't stand. You guys come out your front doors at the same time. You won't even look at them because you can't stand them because they're just nasty stinkers, whatever. Maybe you got a relative in your family. Every time you get together at a family gathering, you're like, I got to stay away from that, man. Oh, right. It gives me ulcers thinking about them. What if you prayed? Here's a novel thought. What if you prayed, Lord, would you just give me the ability of seeing them like you see them? Because look, how does God look at us? See, God has this way of seeing us where he separates us from our sin. Now, we have a hard time doing that, right? Because we see this person who's hurting us, stabs us in the back, throws us under the bus. You know, we hate them. But yet, God, when he saw us, when we were an idiot, when we were unsaved, God was able to look at us and say, I love you. I hate your sin, but I love you. And he was able to embrace us. And then he forgave us of our sin. We should pray, oh God, help me see people like you want me to see people. You know, how the Lord wants us to be. He wants us to have the same heart for the people around us that God had for us. You know, where we can reach out to them and be open to them. Which brings up this other thought in my prayer.

0: error. Let me read to you what it says in Philippians 1:9. It says, "And this I pray, that your love may abound still more and more in real knowledge and all discernment, so that you may approve of the things that are excellent, in order to be sincere and blameless until the day of Christ." Well, Paul was praying there for these people in Philippi. Again, he's praying for a church that he established in Philippi, which is in northern, kind of eastern Greece. He is sitting in a prison cell in Rome, okay? So he's praying in verse 9 that your love would abound to all. Not just the nice people, but to all. Notice he gave us two key categories in which our love should be based on. Number one, in real knowledge. In the original language, that means that we're basing our thoughts on what we know about love, on what God has said. And what do we know about God? And what do we seek about His love? Well, it says in 1 John 4:8, it says, you know, that God is love. So what do we know about God? Well, He is love. He's the epitome of love. It's like you go to a dictionary, you should, you know, look up the word love and you'll find God there, you know. And he goes on to say in 1 John 4:19, we love because He first loved us. So why should we love someone who's unlovable? Because God loved us when we were unlovable. It's not rocket science. God says we should love because He first loved us. Yes, real love is based on God who loves us. And this is why at Core Church, you know, we teach through the Bible, book by book, chapter by chapter, verse by verse. Why? Again, so that we can get the full impact of God's word and what He's trying to tell us. It'd be so easy just to come and hear a message in church that just says, oh, God loves you. You're so beautiful. Let me just squeeze those little precious cheeks of yours. But no, God's like, yes, I love you, but no, I want you to love others like I love you. Oh, no, wait a minute, that's not as comfortable because you're not just patting me on the back, you're not giving me the bouquet of flowers. No. God's saying, yes, I want to give you the bouquet because I want you to know how much I love you. I love you in spite of your sin, but I want you to go love others in spite of their sin. Oh, that's not as fun. That's not what I was looking for this morning. I just want to be, bless me, Lord, bless me, Lord, bless me, Lord. No, but see, this is what happens when you get real Bible teaching, because it challenges us to change. What, to be a better you? No, how about to be more like Jesus, okay? Forget about being the better you, okay? Let's be more like Jesus, where people look into our eyes and they don't see us anymore. They see Jesus inside of us. That is what becomes an attractant to people. Like, hey, man, I don't know what you got. I don't know what your life is about. But all I know is you got something in you that I don't have. And it's like, let me ask you, when's the last time someone said anything like that to you? Like, man, what's different about you? I mean, there's just something different. You know, like, when did someone say that? Has it been a long time? You know, listen, this is why you need to get plugged in with a Bible teaching church. Listen, if you're anywhere within an hour of Core Church LA, you should come to Core Church LA. You say, Pastor, excuse me, are you out of the loop? I mean, gas is like $5.56 a gallon. Hey, I know. I have a diesel. I just got done paying $7.69 a gallon. Is that pesos? Is that yen? No, that's American greenbacks. That's almost $8 a gallon. I finally got that out. Okay, I was a little bitter about that. I feel better now. But anyway, but the point is, it's like, what is it worth in your life? What is it worth? I had to drive from my house yesterday, you know, from up in Porter Ranches, like 25 miles north of L.A., down to Long Beach, which is like, you know, 25, 30 miles south of L.A. So I had to drive that in traffic and everything. Why? Because there was ministry to be done. There was a funeral down there. And I went down there to do it. It's like, why? Because I wanted to be there for the family. I wanted to show love. I wanted to be there. I wanted to care. Look, it costs money to grow in your relationship with Christ. So, what's better? You know, going to the church that's 5 minutes away and all it does is just tell you how wonderful you are, or going to a church that challenges you to grow in your relationship with God? That's it. I'm just asking a question here. Don't shoot me already. Don't send me any hate mail. Okay. I already have enough of that coming in already because I don't like cats. And if you have a cat, I'll pray for you. Anyway, that's a whole nother story. But anyway, getting past all of that, if you can't make it, you're too far away. And certainly those that are listening all across the United States to Core Truth Radio and what have you, it's a little far for you to come. But I would encourage you to at least download our free app. You can watch all of our services. Every service we do is broadcast live. You know, we have 3 services at Pacific time. You know, we're in LA. Pacific time is 8:30, 10:30, and 12:30. But you can watch them, you know, live from wherever you are in the United States. And if you like a message that you really like, because there's hundreds of video messages on there, you can hit the little button on our app and you can just send it. And that sends a text message of that message to your friend. So you can have someone that lives in Timbuktu. You could have someone in, you know, Paris, France. You could have someone down in El Salvador. You could have someone in Argentina. And you say, hey, man, check out this message. And it could really encourage them. And they could be encouraged. And it was all because of you. Be used of the Lord. Anyway, hey, look, it's all a choice. Look, when we come to Christ, we all had one thing in common. And what was that? We were all sinners. That's right. I'm not patting you on the back. We were all sinners, some more than others. We won't point you out, but you know who you are. But we're all sinners. We had all, every single one of us. I don't care how sweet you are. I don't care if you sell Girl Scout cookies. I don't care, you know, if you everything looks nice and everyone thinks you're just the sweetest thing that ever happened. You have had sin in your life, and we have all fallen short of God's perfection. Yet, God loved you, just like he loved me. He chose to love us when we were unlovable. He received us. He accepted us before we did anything. Again, real love is a choice. And if you're in a marriage right now and it's not doing so good, what were your wedding vows again? Yes, for better or for worse. Well, maybe it's for worse right now, but you need to choose to love your spouse right now. Do they deserve it? Probably not. Do you deserve their love? Well, maybe not, but whatever. You choose to love that person. You choose to do what's right. You know, Paul said our love should be based on real knowledge. And he said in discernment, that word discernment is that our love should be carefully scrutinized and discerned. It should have insight of what God is desiring to do. God is desiring to reach out with the same love that he has for you to all the people that are around you. Think about that. So the people that are stinkers, and there's plenty. Do we not have plenty of stinkers in the world today? Yes, we do. Take that from a post-stinker. Okay, I used to be a stinker, and it can still come out every now and then. Use your imagination. But anyway, remember, Satan came to kill, steal, and destroy every person you know, every person you like, every person you hate. He came to destroy everyone. But Jesus, and this is the message that we have. Do you get this? We, the children of God, the sons and daughters of God. If you're not a son and daughter of God and you're an evolutionist and an atheist, hey, look, this message is not for you. I'd like you to keep listening, but this message is for those that are the sons and the daughters of God. He says, Jesus came to redeem us. He came to heal those that are broken. He came to grant life to those that have been beat down by this world around us. So we must look past our likes and our dislikes. We have to look past our personal prejudices, our personal agendas, and we must choose to reach people in their deepest needs, regardless of what they have done, whether they have hurt us or not. Love can be a powerful tool in the life of one who chooses to use it. And God wants you to make the choice to use that power of love in someone's life for God's glory. It's loving, again, your spouse when they don't deserve it. You know, look, here's the problem with our spouses. Okay, are you ready? Okay, let me give you two things on marriage. So if you're married and you're wondering, like, my wife is against everything I do. If I say up, she says down. If I say black, she says white. You know, or if you're sitting there thinking, my husband, he just doesn't get it. You know, he is like a stinking bull in a china shop. You know, it's like he's about as sensitive as a turtle that's in a bucket of boiling water. I don't even know if that even makes sense. I don't think it did. But anyway, you get the point. You know, but the thing is, you might be saying, like, what is it with my spouse? It's like they just don't get it. We can't see eye to eye on anything. Well, this is why. Okay, are you ready? Why you're having so many problems with your spouse right now? Number one, men and women are wired completely different. You're completely different. Like, God purposed in us. Like, God made us this way. So you're getting all mad at your wife? You're getting mad at your husband because they don't see your perspective? God made you that way. This way, instead of having one perspective, you have a plethora of perspective because you look at things completely different. Now, at first, that can be like a problem because you're thinking, like, well, they're always against me. No, you guys are on the same team. You're on the same team, okay? But you're just having a different perspective. And listen, guys, hey, sometimes, imagine this, your wife's right. Sometimes that idea, like, honey, we're going to sell the minivan and we're going to buy a 2-seat Corvette. Man, they got hot motors in them now, and that's what we're going to do. We're going to sell the minivan and we're going to get a Corvette. And your wife's like, you know, I don't think we should do that. See that? You're always against me. You never want to do what I want to do. Honey, where are we going to have the 4 kids sit? Oh, yeah, I didn't think about that. See, sometimes the wife is right. The different perspective is good. All right? And then what's the second thing? So number one, God made us with two different perspectives for our benefit, not for the deficit, for the benefit. What's the second thing? We're both sinners. That's right. We can both wake up on the nasty side of the bed, okay? So we're both sinners. So we have a different perspective, we're wired different, and we can both wake up on the wrong side of the bed anytime. This is why we need to have love for one another. We have to choose to love our spouse when they're having a bad day. See, this is what we do. You know, it's like, it's loving them when they don't deserve love just because we love them. It's a choice. Isn't that how God loves us? You know, do we always deserve God's love? Or let me just cradle you and tell you how wonderful you are. And God just loves your precious little you because you're like a cool bag of Cool Ranch Dorito chips. It's like, no, not so much. God knows every thought you have before you think it. And we don't think always good thoughts. And he knows that. Listen, if there's anyone listening right now, you know, and I know there's a lot of you that are growing and maturing in your life in Christ, and I'm proud of you. Keep growing. But maybe there's a couple listening right now that you've really distanced yourself from God. And really, to be quite honest, you're totally living in sin. You're a prodigal son. You're a prodigal daughter. You've walked away from the Lord. Let's just call it like it is. At least admit it, okay? But if that's you, and you're sick and tired of being sick and tired, why don't you stop? Why don't you say, God, you know, I just want a reboot in my life. I need to turn around. I need to get my focus again. It's like, why don't you come to the Lord? And you can, and God can forgive you, and you can start fresh right now. But it's going to cost you. You have to say, God, I'm sorry, and mean it, okay? Not just, I'm sorry until the next time I do something. No, sorry, and I mean it. And if you're willing to do that right now, God will forgive you. And so for maybe just that one or two people out there, and you need to get right with God. This is for you. This is your moment. Don't miss it. Pray this now. Mean it. And God will forgive you. Pray it now. Lord Jesus, forgive me of my sin. Forgive me for the things I've done wrong. God, I believe you died for me and you were buried. I believe you rose again. God, will you come inside me again? Will you walk with me? Will you help me walk with you? Be my Lord. Be my God. Be my Savior and be my friend and fill me with your Holy Spirit in Jesus' name. Amen. 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
10: 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Our prayer is that you will experience God's grace at the Seed and that you will come to know God's love. Grow in Christ's grace. 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
11: Welcome to this week's Seed of Faith, brought to you by the Seed Christian Fellowship. This is Pastor Dave. We are so blessed that each week you take the time to listen to these messages. It's our prayer here at the Seed that you'll come to know the love of God, grow in the grace of Jesus Christ, and go in the power of the Holy Spirit sowing seeds of faith. We're going to begin a little series on the book of Ruth. It's an Old Testament book. And I've been praying about it, I've been thinking about the word unfailing. And I've written that down several times, and I've chosen that word as a word for the year. The first time I ever heard the words unfailing love was during my first year of seminary, way back in the fall of 1994. I took Hebrew and I learned the basics of Hebrew. In the spring of 95, I had to do my first exegetical class in Hebrew. Exegesis is a big theological term that means you take the original Hebrew language and try to translate it into English. I had a flashback as I prayed. There I was sitting in Dr. Elizabeth Platt's Hebrew exegesis class. Dr. Platt asked us to get out our Hebrew Bibles and open them to the book of Ruth. Be honest with you, I had only read the book of Ruth one time in English, and now we were going to read it and translate it in Hebrew. I was pretty overwhelmed with that thought. I hoped that Dr. Platt would never, ever call on me. Be honest with you, Dr. Platt became one of my favorite professors in seminary. He was trained in Hebrew and Greek, but oh, how she loved Hebrew. Dr. Platt went on archaeological digs in the Middle East during the summer months every single year. When she would move the chairs, I remember in the classroom, she'd move all the chairs to the edge of the room. She laid out her ancient maps on the floor, and she began crawling around on the floor, showing us all of the Middle East and all of the places where she did archaeological digs. It was a wonderful aha moment for me as I prayed. I needed to figure out what to preach on, and I set my calendar. I just worked that way much, so much better. And I sat there and thought back to the spring of 1995 when Dr. Platt told us to open our Hebrew Bibles to the book of Ruth. She wanted to teach us the most important theological word in the entire Old Testament. That day, she introduced me to the Hebrew word chesed, H-E-S-E-D, chesed. Sometimes it's spelled chesed with a C in front of it. The Hebrew word chesed is translated in the King James Bible as loving kindness 30 times, and kindness 38 times, and as mercy 145 times. In the Revised Standard Bible, the word chesed is chiefly translated as the steadfast love 182 times, and kindness 21 times. But occasionally it's translated as great kindness or loyal love. In the New International Version, the word chesed is mainly translated as unfailing love. Despite the many renderings in English of the word chesed, they can only approximate the richness of the original word. The idea of devotion, loyalty, and covenant faithfulness. The word chesed is used chiefly to describe God and God's kind of love. And one of my favorite passages on God's loving kindness and unfailing love comes from Jeremiah 31:3, which says, quote, "The Lord appeared to us in the past, saying, 'I have loved you with an everlasting love, and I will draw you with unfailing kindness.'" Chesed is also used to describe the kind of love that is found well within families and relationships. And as I've sat there and reminisced about seminary and how God used Dr. Platt to open the door of exegesis, I remembered how that word brought me to the book of Ruth and to the relationships there and to the unfailing love, steadfast love, loving kindness that is found in the book of Ruth. And the lightning bolt struck me in the twinkling of a millisecond, and I had a plan. We're going to walk through the book of Ruth together. Well, there's a long introduction to the book of Ruth, but before we begin our study on Ruth and studying God's unfailing love, let us come to the throne of loving kindness in a moment of prayer. Lord God of unending love, you are always more ready to hear than we are to pray. Open the eyes of our heart today and help us to see and feel the chesed, the unfailing love that you already have for us. Thank you, Dr. Platt. Bless her wherever she is today. Amen. Ruth chapter 1, verses 1 through 22. Listen for God's word. In the days when the judges ruled, there was a famine in the land, and a man from Bethlehem in Judah, together with his wife and two sons, went to live for a while in the country of Moab. The man's name was Elimelech. His wife's name was Naomi, and the names of his two sons were Mahlon and Chilion. They were Ephrathites from Bethlehem of Judah. And they went to Moab, and they lived there. Now Elimelech, Naomi's husband, died, and she was left with her two sons. They married Moabite women, one named Orpah and the other Ruth. After they lived there about 10 years, both Mahlon and Chilion also died, and Naomi was left without her two sons and her husband. When she heard in Moab that the Lord had come to the aid of his people by providing food for them, Naomi and her daughters-in-law prepared to return home from there. With her two daughters-in-law, she left the place where she had been living and set out on the road that would take them back to the land of Judah. Then Naomi said to her two daughters-in-law, "Go back, each of you, to your mother's home. May the Lord show kindness to you as you have shown to me." And she said, "May the Lord grant that each of you will find rest in the home of another husband." Then she kissed them, and they wept out loud. And she said to her, "We will go back with you to your people." But Naomi said, "Return home, my daughters. Why would you come with me? Am I going to have more sons who could become your husbands? Return home, my daughters. I am too old to have another husband. Even if I thought there was still hope for me, even if I had a husband tonight and then gave birth to sons, would you wait until they grew up? Would you remain unmarried for them? No. My daughters, it is more bitter for me than for you, because the Lord's hand has gone out against me." At this, they all wept. Then Orpah kissed her mother-in-law goodbye, but Ruth clung to her. Said Naomi, "Your sister-in-law is going back to her people and her gods. Go back with her." But Ruth replied, "Don't urge me to leave you or to turn back from you. Where you go, I will go. And where you stay, I will stay. Your people will be my people, and your God, my God. Where you die, I will die, and there I will be buried. May the Lord deal with me, be it ever so severely, if anything but death separates you and me." Then Naomi realized that Ruth was determined to go with her. She stopped urging her, so the two women went on until they came to Bethlehem. When they arrived in Bethlehem, the whole town was stirred because of them, and the women exclaimed, "Can this be Naomi?" "Don't call me Naomi," she said. "Call me Mara, because the Almighty has made my life very bitter. I went away full, but the Lord has brought me back empty. Why call me Naomi? The Lord has afflicted me. The Almighty has brought misfortune upon me." So Naomi returned from Moab, accompanied by Ruth the Moabitess, her daughter-in-law, arriving in Bethlehem as the barley harvest was beginning. Ruth chapter 1:1-22. Book of Ruth opens during the time of Judges. The book of Judges ends with this statement: "In those days, Israel had no king. Everyone did what was fit." This was a dark time in Israel's history when people lived to please themselves. The book of Ruth is filled with many going outs and coming homes. The book of Ruth is a going away story and a coming back story in which both the leaving and returning are, well, they're very painful. The book of Ruth is the eighth book of the Old Testament, and the number eight is the number that stands for new beginnings. As I mentioned, the events of Ruth can take place in the days of Judges. What is amazing to see in the book of Ruth is that there is love, tenderness, and kindness, all in comparison to the lawlessness, violence found in the book of Judges, the book just before Ruth. It is nice to see that even in times when there are lawless events and violent activities going on, we can still find unfailing love, loving kindness, and steadfast love if we just look around. Another interesting note regarding the book of Ruth is that it is one of two books in the Old Testament that is named after a woman. Ruth and Esther are two Old Testament books. Ruth is a Gentile woman who marries a Jewish man, and Esther is a Jewish woman who marries a Gentile. What a truly amazing is that God uses both of these women to save the nation of Israel and to show the world of his chesed, his loving kindness, his unfailing love that it'll endure forever. Elimelech, let's talk about Elimelech for just a moment. We are told at the beginning of the book of Ruth that there is a famine in the land that Elimelech lived in. We don't know why there was a famine. What is interesting is that the famine is in Bethlehem, which means in Hebrew, Bethlehem means house of bread. We are given the main characters in the opening verses, Elimelech, which means God is my king, and Naomi, which means pleasantness. So here we have Elimelech, God is my king, and Naomi, pleasantness, bringing their two sons from Jerusalem to the land of Moab. I believe that it is around a 30-mile journey or a 30-mile walk, however they did it, but it was about 30 miles. Moab is one of the lands that God had told his people not to associate with. Elimelech must have forgotten what God had taught him. He picks up his wife and two sons and heads into a foreign land, a land that is forbidden by God. The name of their two sons can reflect the sorrow that is coming after their sojourn to Moab. Mahlon means sickly, and Chilion means piney. I've been listening to The Seed of Faith, brought to you by the Seed Christian Fellowship. This is Pastor Dave. We would love to have our prayer team pray for you. You can go to our website at www.theseedchristianfellowship.com. Click on the prayer little icon and write your prayer. We'll respond. If you have a biblical question or if you need a Bible, you can email me at pastordave@theseedchristianfellowship, and we'll try to help you out. So maybe our first so what question, I love asking so what's. So what do these ancient words mean? So what is the point to reflect on today? How often, maybe, this is my question to you, I don't know you, I can't see you, but how often are we like Elimelech? Elimelech knew all about God. Elimelech knew what God had spoken through the prophets and teachers of his day. Elimelech about God's unfailing love, but instead of trusting God's unfailing love and loving kindness, he chose to trust his own wisdom and ability. There's a famine here in Jerusalem. I'm going to go do something about it by myself. I'm moving. Notice, the Bible does not say anything about how Elimelech sought the Lord and prayed. No, he took matters into his own hands and he took off. I think at times we all are like Elimelech. I will speak about myself. There have been plenty of times in my life when I trusted my own strength and ability to provide for myself. I remember when I was in seminary and we were out of money. There was a famine in our household, and I saw an ad in the seminary bulletin board for a yoke. A yoke, that means two churches. Two small country churches were looking for a student pastor. I jumped on the bulletin board notice and began interviewing for the positions. I need to tell you that the two country churches were not even in the same denomination that I was getting ordained in. I was a Presbyterian and they were Methodist, but in the middle of the famine at the Peters home in Rochelle, Illinois, I really didn't matter to me. Do you see that this was a yoked position, was really a foreign land for me, Elimelech. But you know what? I didn't care. I thought I needed the money. I thought I needed to find a job, so I took matters into my own hands. I never even prayed about it. I just went headlong into interviewing. You know what? I made it to the final interview, and it was going to be a done deal. All we had to do was drive over to the meeting about 30 miles away and meet the panel. You know, you remember the story about us driving through a tornado? I think I've mentioned it here on the program. Yes, that was the meeting I never made it to. I'm glad that I didn't die in the tornado that night. Elimelech wasn't so lucky. So what? Maybe a good so what question. The question for us to think about is this: how often do we act like Elimelech and trust our own wisdom, our own strength, our own abilities, and forget to run our situations, our problem, whatever we're facing before God and praying about it? So you got Elimelech. Elimelech's the main character. Let's talk about Naomi for a minute. Naomi. Let's consider Naomi. Naomi went into the foreign land full. She had her husband, two sons. We're not told how long they lived in the foreign land, but it was long enough for the two sons to marry brides from Moab. These would be considered mixed marriages in their day, a Jewish man marrying a Gentile woman. The next thing we are told is that Elimelech died, and there the two sons also died, and that Naomi is left with her two daughter-in-laws. These daughter-in-laws had come to know the God of Israel and most likely had begun to put their faith, hope, and trust in the God of Israel. I am sure that they had heard of all the stories about the unfailing love of God. They knew about the wilderness wanderings when God's steadfast love fed them manna from heaven and water from a rock. I'm sure they loved to hear the stories of how God's unfailing love helped the people of Israel time and time again. I am sure that these daughter-in-laws had seen the unfailing love in pleasant Naomi and God as my king, Elimelech. Yet when hard times hit and death knocked on Naomi's door, she didn't remain pleasant. She became bitter. In fact, she even wanted to change her name to Mara, which means bitter. In her bitterness, she decided to turn her two daughter-in-laws away. This meant that they would have to go and find themselves a new way of living. Naomi only cared about herself and her bitterness. Wow, can you believe that? I don't know, maybe you're living in the prison of bitterness now. Or maybe you're like Elimelech, wandering, doing things your own way. There is a second simple point that we can learn from Naomi's bitter is not always better. Bitter is not always better. Let me say that again. Bitter is not always better. Naomi became angry at God, blamed God for her situation. The honest truth is that the root of bitterness can ruin a life. Now, I think that's worth repeating again, because I believe there's someone listening today that may be trapped in the root of bitterness. The root of bitterness can ruin a life. I have seen this happen firsthand in my life. I imagine that you too have seen how the root of bitterness can take a toll on people's lives. When my brother was killed in a car accident, my parents became bitter. They blamed God and they turned away from God. That bitterness had a huge impact on my parents, my brothers, and myself. It says in the book of Hebrews, chapter 12, see to it that no one misses the grace of God and that no bitter root grows up to cause trouble and defile many. Hebrews 12:15. So what? So what can we learn from Naomi? Bitter is not better. And the root of bitterness will always bring troubles of its own. The name Ruth in Hebrew means companion or faithful companion. Even though Ruth was young, she had a mature faith. In her bitterness, Naomi wanted to send Ruth and Orpah back to their pagan land with their pagan gods. But Ruth's faithfulness in God's unfailing love was so strong. Listen again to verse 16 and 17. Ruth replied, "Don't urge me to leave you or to turn back from you. Where you go, I will go, and where you stay, I will stay. Your people will be my people, and your God will be my God. Where you die, I will die, and there I will be buried. May the Lord deal with me, be it ever so severely, if anything but death separates you and me." What a powerful faith statement. What a faithful companion. Ruth's faithfulness to Naomi as a daughter-in-law and faithful companion is a powerful example of chesed, God's unfailing love, God's steadfast love, God's mercy. Ruth demonstrated in a real and personal way the unfailing love and steadfast love of God. You see, Ruth did something that Elimelech and Naomi did not do. She prayed. She didn't take life into her own hands and ability. She prayed. And she told Naomi, "Not so fast, I'm going with you." But for Ruth, this meant her life would now be lived in a foreign land of Israel. But her faith in God's unfailing love prompted her to say, "Your people will be my people. Your God will be my God. Where you die, I will die. Let nothing separate you and me." Talk about a living example of unfailing love, chesed. So what? So what? What do these ancient words have to say to us today? First, will we be like Elimelech when hard times hit, when times of famine or drought come? Will we trust in our own strength, our own wisdom, our own power, our own abilities? Second, will we become bitter when hard times hit, like Naomi? Third, or will we become better, like Ruth? Will we learn to trust, rely, and lean on the unfailing love, loving kindness, mercy, steadfast love, or loyal love of God? Will we trust the chesed? Back in the spring of 1995, I was in exegesis, and one of the first words that I learned in Hebrew was chesed, H-E-S-E-D. I would write out my Hebrew words on 3x5 cards and memorize them. I was really taken with that word, chesed in the Hebrew. It means so many things more than just unfailing. See, my one word for this year was unfailing chesed. It means flawless, unerring, errorless, foolproof, infallible, inerrant, certain, unflagging, never changing, always providing, inexhaustible, sure, reliable, constant, everlasting. I was so taken with it that one day I made my wife her own chesed card. I tried to explain what the Hebrew word meant to me and to her. One day I was in town and she was teaching. I took my 3x5 card with chesed's definition and taped it up where she hung her coat every day. I wanted her to know that my love for her was unfailing. It was a chesed kind of love. I told her all about Dr. Platt was teaching me about God's chesed unfailing love, and it was a way for us to remember that despite the hardships of seminary, we were coming into a land in which we had to learn to rely, trust, and lean on the unfailing love, mercy, loving kindness of our God. day in and day out. The same is true for you. The same is true for you, whether it's 1995 or whether it's 2026. It's pretty brand stinking new still today. I don't know all of the places you'll be traveling through this year. I don't know all of the valleys and the mountaintops that you'll experience. I do know one thing. God's chesed, God's unfailing love will be with us. I learned that in these 3 long years of seminary, there was a famine in our land, but God used other people to ease the drought. I didn't have to run out there and solve my famine. God had called me into seminary and God would handle my famine. It wasn't easy, but God provided over and over and over again. God rained chesed upon us. This I know for sure. God's unfailing love, God's chesed, will also be with you. May the chesed love of God be with you. God loves you, and so do I. See you next week.
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13: When should we forgive? Here's what Jesus said. When you stand praying, if you hold anything against anyone, forgive him, so that your Father in heaven may forgive you your sins. When you stand praying, when you go to church, when you're in a prayer meeting, or when you're having your quiet time, is there some issue that comes to mind? Some unresolved conflict that hinders your conversation with the Lord? If you hold anything against anyone, now that pretty much covers all the bases. It includes every possible offense that I might be holding in my heart. Jesus is saying, when you come to talk to your Heavenly Father, if you hold anything against anyone, before you keep on praying, forgive that person. Forgive him so that your Father may forgive your sins. The next time you have your quiet time, start by asking God if you need to offer some forgiveness. With Seeking Him, I'm Nancy DeMoss Wagamuth.
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17: 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Today, Wes continues his series on the seven trumpets of the book of Revelation. The sixth angel sounds his trumpet, and a voice commands him to loose the four angels who are bound in the great river Euphrates.
18: A record of wrong, the Euphrates. 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Somebody needs to make some decisions here today. I've mingled with the heathen, learned their practices, and served their idols. No more. Say no more. Not doing it.
17: Today's message is called The Euphrates. Now, here's Wes.
19: Praise the Lord, everybody. Wonderful. If you have a Bible today, open with me, if you would, please, to Revelation chapter 9 this morning. We have been seeing the vision given to the Apostle John of things yet future from now. The Lord Jesus in the heavenly throne room was found worthy to open the scroll and break its seals. Then the seven angels rise with trumpets in their hand to sound the trumpets. And at the sound of every trumpet is unleashed a chaos upon the world, upon the wicked, still leaving room of God's grace for those that see it to repent. Revelation chapter 9 and verse 13. Then the sixth angel sounded, and I heard a voice from the four horns of the golden altar, which is before God, one saying to the sixth angel who had the trumpet, "Release the four angels who are bound at the great river Euphrates." And the four angels who had been prepared for the hour and day and month and year were released so that they would kill a third of mankind. The number of the armies of the horsemen was 200 million. I heard the number of them. And this is how I saw in the vision the horses and those who sat on them. The riders had breastplates the color of fire and of hyacinth and of brimstone. And the heads of the horses are like the heads of lions. And out of their mouths proceed fire and smoke and brimstone. A third of mankind was killed by these three plagues, by the fire and the smoke and the brimstone, which proceed out of their mouths. For the power of the horses is in their mouths and in their tails, for their tails are like serpents and have heads, and with them they do harm. This is the sounding of the sixth trumpet. At the sounding of the fifth trumpet, we saw the veil, the barrier between the physical and the spiritual begin to dissolve. The power of the spiritual realm begins to emerge upon the world. At the great river Euphrates flowing at this very hour, the Word of God says there are four angels bound or chained there. Probably rebellious fallen angels now in the realm of the demonic to be released for future judgment. And with them come 200 million of some kind of spiritual realm that burst upon humanity. The Euphrates River. This river appears as a geographic place between God's interaction and his people from Genesis to Revelation and even future. The Garden of Eden, a long time ago, before sin had entered the world, the Bible says, in the paradise of God and his fellowship with man, there was a great river that would flow and then divide into four rivers, one of which is the Euphrates River. It was there in the very beginning. It was where, near the site where the first act of rebellion and disobedience against God took place. Do not take of the fruit of the tree of knowledge of good and evil, for the day that you take and eat of it, you will surely die. They did it. It's where the first lie was told. It's where the first murder was committed, Cain against his brother Abel. Throughout the Bible, even up to this very hour, it is a place that has centered around war and bloodshed and idolatry. Prophet Jeremiah said long after Genesis about the area around the Euphrates River, for it is a land of idols and the people there are madly in love with them. They love it. We all have a Euphrates River at times of sorts, I feel. That place

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3: It's for freedom that Christ has set us free, and therefore we no longer are under an obligation to the yoke, the collar of slavery. Let it go. The Bible says when we come to Jesus that there is no longer remaining a record of charges against us that is hostile to us, because Jesus took it out of the way, became it in his body on the cross, and set us free. You can do that anytime you're ready. Somebody today, you still haven't come to Jesus and been set free. The Euphrates is a record of wrong. It's a history, place of history. Verse 20. The rest of mankind who were not killed by these plagues did not repent of the works of their hands, so as to not worship demons and the idols of gold and of silver and brass and stone and wood, which can neither see nor hear nor walk. And they did not repent. They did not turn away of their murders, their sorceries, their immorality, and their thefts. The Euphrates is a record of wrong. Jesus can set you free of that. The Euphrates reveals demon worship. That's a crazy statement. It says they did not repent so as not to worship demons. It identifies the very thing that is bringing about their immorality, their dark spirituality, their violence, their murder, their thefts, their greed, their idols of gold and silver and so on. It is demonic. The Bible says in 1 Timothy, in latter times, some will pay attention to deceitful spirits and doctrines of demons, teachings of demons. That's what's behind every false religion, you understand. People ask sometimes, why do you go to these places far, far away and preach to them Jesus? They have their own way. I've had people say this. That's okay. It's a good question. Because they are slaves to doctrines of demons. That's why. They have been preyed upon. They have been misled. They have been exploited and lied to. And their false religion, brought about by teachings of demons through false prophets, does not lead them. It is not another path to the same heaven. It is a path to hell. The Bible says that even Satan disguises himself as an angel of light, so it is no wonder if his ministers disguise themselves as ministers of righteousness. These are the leaders of all religions that do not recognize Jesus as Lord. Demons. The Bible says that Jesus is the way, the truth, and the life, and no one comes to the Father except through him. There is no other name under heaven given among men, mankind, whereby we must be saved. That's why the gospel sets the captive free from their slavery to demons. That's why gospel missions matter. That's why your witness matters. They worship demons. The Bible says of God's people in the Psalms, there exists a danger, a risk, a warning. Says they mingled among the heathen, learned their practices, and then served their idols. They adopted the customs and the idolatry and the sin

0: of the wicked, of the heathen among them. We do it now. There are people that would say, and maybe they do know the Lord, God be the judge, not me. Your career is your idol. That's your real God. That's what we worship. That's where you gain your identity, your meaning, your worth. That's where you put your time, your effort, all your mental energy. This is what matters. This is what you think about. This is what you obsess over. That is your idol. And we tip God on Sunday for a short amount of time and sing a song and read a verse and go back to our real idol, our career. Nobody's saying don't work hard. Nobody's saying don't glorify God in your level of excellence as a Christian to bring God glory. But it's a fine line before we cross over and it becomes our idol. Some people live for it so they can feed their other idols, their collection of idols, materialism, possessions, savings, and retirement. They bow to these thrones, not the Lord.
1: 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Our name 10-9 comes from Romans chapter 10, verse 9, which says, "If you confess with your mouth Jesus as Lord and believe in your heart that God raised him from the dead, you will be saved." If you'd like more information about the true hope of Jesus Christ, text True Hope to 97,000. 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
0: See a lot of good athletes in the crowd, a lot of young people. I like sports sometimes. I played sports, I like it. My 48th birthday the other day, I mopped up some kids in basketball. It felt really good. They know who they are. I like it. Some of you kids are athletes. The youth sports in America profits more than the NFL and the NBA combined. It has become a god to people. This is not me telling you sports is wrong or you are wrong. I don't know that. You have to seek the Holy Spirit about it. But what it does more than suggest, in fact confirms, is that youth sports have become an idol to be served and worshiped. And the temples of our worship are the fields and the courts where we play. And it has destroyed families. It has taken all of their money. It has divided marriage. It has stressed kids out to the point of contemplation of suicide. It has pulled them away from the fellowship of God's people and their spiritual growth, their walk with the Lord, their commitment to Christ, all in the name of a game. And I know the rebuttal. My team and the league and the opponents and the parents and the crowd are my mission field. That's what people say. This is where I am called. Maybe you are. Really? So we're praying for all these people, all your teammates. They're on a list. You're praying for these people. I hope so. This is your mission field. We're praying for divine appointments and being bold in gospel conversations that at times have confronted the sin and the darkness of others to where you have been ostracized and frozen out of teams. Really, we're engaging in the crowd with the parents. Their child gets injured or hurt and you offer to pray. We've resisted when social gatherings around such long distance travel leagues and hotels and Friday and Saturday nights turn to places of sin. We have removed ourselves and become the uncomfortable person through which the light shines, and they love the deeds of darkness more than light. You've been marked because that's your mission field. Really? Or have we just worn a t-shirt with a Bible verse on it and said nothing, done nothing, been nothing, and used it as justification for our idolatry and said it's our mission field? Which one? They served the idols. They mingled among the nations, learned their practice. Is this what we do? And serve their idols. The prescription drug industry in America makes enough profit to stand, if it were a country, in the top 10 economies on planet Earth. Not telling you can't go to the doctor. I'm not here to say that. That there isn't medication and knowledge for certain things, but somehow this is no longer about getting sick people well. This is marketing to idolatry. That's what this is. Come on. Stop. That's what this is. Listen, there are shots, there are surgeries, and there are pills to make you look and be and feel whatever you want. You don't like your body anymore. You don't like your personality. You don't like your face. We got a pill. We got a knife. We got a needle for anything you want. You don't like the way you're wired. A little more high strung than somebody else. Don't manage it with the Holy Spirit. And they market it to us on the digital false prophets of all our streaming services, where we sit 24 hours a day and waste our lives. And they're telling you at every commercial break, do you feel this way? And eventually what they're describing is a person. Do you feel like a person that struggles to live in the world? Let us medicate that out of you. Pay us. Your child got a lot of energy? Give them some drugs so they sit still in the restaurant. They mingled, they learned, and they served their idols. Would not repent of worshiping demons. Prophet Jeremiah said long time ago, they have healed the brokenness of my people superficially. We live in a complete superficial society. Superficial fixes, superficial lives, social media. We project something that isn't true on the inside. He said, they say peace, peace. We can give you peace, but there is no peace. You can't fix it here. The Bible says that Jesus said, I give you peace, not as the world gives. I can give you peace right here. He said he can give you peace in every circumstance. The worst circumstance of your life, he can give you peace in the midst of the storm. He said, I'll give you peace that will guard your heart and your mind. You don't have to numb your mind. I'll guard your mind in Christ Jesus. And it is a peace, he said, without end. You don't need a renewed prescription for it. You come to him and he makes you a new creation. Amen. The Euphrates reveals demon worship. Revelation chapter 9 and verse 20. The rest of mankind who are not killed by these plagues did not repent of the works of their hands so as not to worship demons. 21, they did not repent of their murders, sorceries, immorality, or thefts. Didn't do it. They're not doing it. It demands a decision. The Euphrates is a record of wrongs. It's a history. It here and many other places reveals demon worship. And it demands a decision be made. Joshua said, referencing the Euphrates River a long time ago to God's people then, it echoes true now, put away the gods which your fathers served beyond the river. and serve the Lord. Choose for yourselves today whom you will serve. Choose today. Decide now, all the way for real, whom you will serve. It says in Revelation, they would not. They would not. They refused. They knew why the consequence was coming. The havoc was being wreaked upon the world, and they refused. Jeremiah said of the Lord, you have smitten them, but they did not weaken. They won't soften. They won't budge. He said they refused to take correction. They made their faces harder than rock. And they have refused to repent. The Bible goes on in Revelation to say that there are added plagues called the bowls of judgment, and they still come upon the world, and it says they blaspheme the name of God, they curse his name, and maintain a refusal to turn from their sin, knowing that God can remove it if they will repent of their abomination and come to him by faith, but they won't do it. That's true of some people. Went through a bad season of rebellion many years ago. I'm not glad. I knew the Lord. I walked with the Lord, and I knew him, but I got in a car accident, got in a head-on collision, being ridiculous. Nothing really happened to me. Totaled 2 vehicles, 4 people involved, everyone was fine. Probably all should have been dead, but we weren't. You have that, somebody here today. I was in the hospital bed. I knew it was the Lord. Wake-up call, shot across the bow. My life was mocking the very God that I said I knew. I refused to repent in that hospital bed. Nah. Went out and committed other acts of sin and darkness and got put into the court system and stood before a judge and got fined and sentenced to community service and a criminal record. Played football, liked it a lot. Couldn't wait to play my homecoming game my senior year of high school. A couple days before the big homecoming game, my last homecoming of my high school season of life, had a life-altering knee injury and stood on the sidelines with crutches and watched us lose. You think and say, you can make up any kind of God you want, I guess, but I knew it was the Lord. Why do we do it? Refuse. Bible says there's this wicked, sinful lady in the church of Thyatira. And the Lord said, I gave her time to repent, and she does not want to. You know why I didn't repent? I didn't want to. I'd rather test God and dare God and mock God. And you say, why don't we want to? Because we love our idols more than the Lord. Come on, let's tell the truth. Because I loved it. Because I'd rather be a god to my own selfish desires, comfort, lust, and pride than crucify the flesh and let the Lord have me all the way. That's why. People say, you know, I don't want this in my life. No, you don't want the consequence that comes from what you love doing in your life. That's what you don't want. People say, man, I don't want to be a glutton. I don't want to be a drunkard. I don't want this pornography addiction. No, you don't want the price you're paying for it. It's not that we cannot. If we know the Lord Jesus, we have the power of the Holy Spirit to do it. It's that we will not. She did not want to. And so we stand by and we watch people in their sin take their health, pollute their mind, kill their marriage, and destroy their family and say, why are they doing it? They don't want to. They don't want to. It calls for a decision, the Euphrates. What's yours? It calls for a decision for someone to come to Jesus today. Been so many warnings. Sirens and alarms and conviction. How long will you delay? Somebody needs to make some decisions here today. This idolatry has crept in. I've mingled with the heathen, learned their practices, and served their idols. No more. Say no more. Not doing it. Make some hard decisions, disappoint some people, kill something deep in yourself that has worshiped at the throne of idols. or let's not pretend we serve the Lord. A record of wrong, the Euphrates. They worshiped demons, and it called for a decision. Let's bow for prayer for a moment this morning.
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12: The following program, Bless Israel, is brought to you by the International Fellowship of Christians and Jews.
13: The Holocaust was the systematic persecution and murder of 6 million Jews by the Nazi state and collaborators from 1933 to 1945. Nazi Germany created tens of thousands of camps to imprison millions of Jewish men, women, and children. Of the 6 million Jews murdered, 1.5 million were children. This horrific event must be remembered today and every day.
14: Welcome to this special Bless Israel program titled Never Forget, Never Again, brought to you by the International Fellowship of Christians and Jews. Val is a Holocaust survivor who grew up in Lithuania. In the summer of 1940, Hitler's army began its assault on the Russian Empire. The Nazis immediately began to implement their racial laws against the Jewish population, depriving Jews of every basic human right.
12: On August 15, 1941, Val and his family were forced into a ghetto, surrounded by barbed wire and armed sentries.
15: On the 4th of October, the Nazis, the SS, marched into the ghetto. They surrounded our little ghetto hospital and they set it on fire. Everybody who tried to escape was shot. So the choice was to burn alive or die in a hail of bullets. The other atrocity took place 3 weeks later. Again, the Nazis, the SS, they all marched into the ghetto. They selected 10,000. They took them away to the notorious execution place, and they were all murdered. For my family and for me, this was a defining event. That's when we lost our faith in humanity. Seeing all the facts, seeing all the evil, unhinged us. We couldn't cope with it. We were completely derailed. We don't know what to do, we don't know where to go, we don't know what's happening to us. The fact that ordinary, normal people could be turned into killers was a shocking realization for us. We had to take on board that the line between good and evil was a very flimsy one, a very thin one, and it was all too easy to indoctrinate ordinary people, indoctrinate ordinary people to turn from good into evil.
12: By 1944, the remaining Jews from Val's ghetto were herded into cattle wagons and taken into Germany to work as forced laborers, building factories for the production of German Messerschmitt jet fighters.
15: We knew, of course, we had a good idea that our life will be finished before we were liberated. Conditions were so bad that we did not expect to survive. We were very pessimistic. And we made a pledge obliging any survivor to bear witness. You see, we had that fancy idea that once we disclose how evil starts and how evil spreads, it will make a big impression and genocide won't happen again. Well, it was all wishful thinking, actually. I survived. I was one of the few. But it was just too traumatic to relive everything again and to talk about it. So, in common with most survivors, I kept silent. It was such a gruesome story. People could not believe it. But I was prompted by my children. They wanted to know, and they were asking difficult questions. Why don't we have grandparents, uncles, and family like the other children? And why do you speak with a funny accent? So we decided, when the kids were about 8, 9, We have to tell them what happened to us. But we had a problem. How do you introduce a child to the idea of radical evil? So we had to modify our story to their maturity. So there you are. The long silence was broke, and we began talking about it.
16: Tens of thousands of elderly Holocaust survivors, just like Val Ginsberg, still live in abject poverty. Many are alone and cannot afford food or medicine.
12: But thanks to you, our Christian radio friends, the International Fellowship of Christians and Jews is able to provide a survival food box with nourishing food for one poor elderly Holocaust survivor in the final years of their life. 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
16: 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That's NEVER to 91999. At a Holocaust awareness event, President and Global CEO of the Fellowship, Yael Eckstein, shared how the organization is providing food boxes to poor elderly Holocaust survivors, like Miriam.
18: She was one of the first Jewish people that the Nazis took in Germany, and she was brought to Auschwitz to build the camps with her own hands. And she said, "I was strong, that's why I survived, but I was the only survivor." And she explained to me how for years she lived on one piece of bread, one cup of tea, and worked 15 hours a day in the freezing cold snow, in the burning hot sun, and if you stop for 1 second, you get shot on sight. And she said, as we were walking back to our bunks, the Nazis would line up next to us and they would see our starving bodies, our exhausted minds, and we'd be walking, and they would start throwing loaves of bread at us. They'd be throwing chicken, they'd be throwing meat. And any person who would bend down to pick it up would get shot on sight. And they would sit there laughing. And they would watch their fellow Jews, their fellow workers, their friends, their family get shot because they were so starving for a piece of bread. And she said to me, "When you come with this food box that says on the side, donated with love from Christians in America, there are no words for the joy it brings to my heart. Finally, the Jewish people are not alone. Finally, there are Christians in America who care about me. Christians in America are sending me this life, this bread, this food, this chicken. That shows me that there is hope for the future. And that's what the fellowship aims to do.
12: Many Holocaust survivors face serious health issues. Those in need of treatment or medication crisis can sometimes live far from a medical facility. When war or terror attacks take place in areas like Ukraine and throughout Israel, they cannot safely leave their homes. But thanks to Christians and your prayerful and financial support, the Fellowship is able to provide mobile clinics to help poor elderly Holocaust survivors receive the care they need.
19: This mobile clinic allows doctors to reach Holocaust survivors in their homes.
20: Holocaust survivors are old people around 80s and 90s, and it's very hard for them to leave their home and to get the medical care. So we give them the medical care in their home.
19: Holocaust survivors have already endured such unimaginable difficulties in their lives. During times of crisis, it is especially important to make sure they receive the care and dignity they deserve.
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19: Supporting this initiative is part of our commitment to help Israel's most vulnerable populations.
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23: Auschwitz, the site of 1.1 million Jews who were slaughtered, murdered simply for the crime of being Jewish.
0: we know. We're witnesses. The vile, vicious violence that can be inflicted upon people. And it's not so far away. We're not so far away from Auschwitz.
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12: The fellowship was founded in 1983 by Rabbi Yekiel Eckstein, fulfilling his vision of building bridges of understanding between Christians and Jews. In his more than three decades of work, Rabbi Eckstein helped millions of needy Jews around the world, and he also encouraged millions of Christians to deepen their bonds with Israel and their biblical Jewish roots. It was in his beloved Holy Land of Israel where Rabbi Yekiel Eckstein passed away on February 6th, 2019.
14: In this rare audio recording, Rabbi Eckstein gives an important perspective on the Holocaust and how all of humanity should declare never forget and never again. Let's listen.
0: The Holocaust is not just a concept. The Holocaust happened at a real point in history to real people. I realize just how close the people are to us, and how the events could, God forbid, as much as we say never again, they could happen again. If Israel's enemies have their way, Jerusalem and the state of Israel would be obliterated and pushed into the sea and destroyed. We dare not let that happen. Not under our watch. Hatred and prejudice are not things that we are born with. Man, through his free choice, he chooses between good and evil. My friends, we are witnessing the rise of anti-Semitism around the world today.
20: The neighbors say, "We will poison you, dirty Jews." They say it openly.
0: Terrorist attacks.
1: Police say they were tortured and killed before the final shootout.
0: Time is not on our side. Every Jew who is in need of escaping from the forces of anti-Semitism, today there is an Israel that is the home for every Jew who flees there.
3: This inscription says that Jews should all be stabbed. Jid is a derogatory, negative word for Jew. This is the name that the Nazis called Jews when they put a yellow Star of David. It's the same now.
4: It's very hard to describe for someone in the West. The anti-Semitism that still lives here. Valentina is a mother of five children. And when they went out for one Shabbat in the synagogue, the neighbors, they broke the door, came in, and stole all what they have and left a note, "Dirty Jews, go out." The neighbors told them, "We will poison you, and you will all be dead. We will accomplish Hitler's task." "Hitler lives in our heart," Valentina's neighbor told her. And she's frightened now, so
20: she has to live in fear because they promise her that they will poison her.
0: The nuclear threats, the biological, the chemical threats that Israel is facing are growing. The amassing of missiles, of weapons against Israel has risen tremendously. Joshua said, "Who is for the Lord? Let him come with me." This is the moment of truth. This is the time when we need to take a stand with God and when we need to stand strongly with the state of Israel.
14: The Bible says in the book of Isaiah, chapter 58, verse 7, share your food with the hungry. Give shelter to the homeless. When you see the naked, clothe them. 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Many live alone, scared, and unseen, but God sees them. 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
5: Christ commanded us to take care of the needy, and to obey God's word is what we need to be doing. And it's great that we have organizations like the International Fellowship of Christian Jews try to meet those needs, to open the eyes of people that want to help. You have to obey the word, but God gives us a compassion because of who he is. And that's the example that Christ gives us. You know, his whole ministry was about healing and helping and understanding people's needs. And that's what he encourages us to do through his word, is to understand the needy people. The people that are hurting, and to want to help is something that Christ gives us.
12: Did you know that in Isaiah chapter 58, the Lord gives 10 amazing promises to those who take action and help others less fortunate than themselves? God promises that his favor will shine on you, that your wounds will be healed, that he will always be with you, that he will save you, that he will protect you, that he will answer your prayers, that he will turn darkness into light, that he will guide you, that he will satisfy you with good things. And lastly, the 10th promise, that he will keep you strong and well.
14: Those 10 promises from God in Isaiah chapter 58 are built on being generous to people less fortunate than us. 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And today you can show the Lord your generous spirit. 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
12: The following program, Bless Israel, is brought to you by the International Fellowship of Christians and Jews.
13: The Holocaust was the systematic persecution and murder of 6 million Jews by the Nazi state and collaborators from 1933 to 1945. Nazi Germany created tens of thousands of camps to imprison millions of Jewish men, women, and children. Of the 6 million Jews murdered, 1.5 million were children. This horrific event must be remembered today and every day.
14: Welcome to this special Bless Israel program titled Never Forget, Never Again, brought to you by the International Fellowship of Christians and Jews. Val is a Holocaust survivor who grew up in Lithuania. In the summer of 1940, Hitler's army began its assault on the Russian Empire. The Nazis immediately began to implement their racial laws against the Jewish population, depriving Jews of every basic human right.
12: On August 15, 1941, Val and his family were forced into a ghetto, surrounded by barbed wire and armed sentries.
15: On the 4th of October, the Nazis, the SS, marched into the ghetto. They surrounded our little ghetto hospital and they set it on fire. Everybody who tried to escape was shot. So the choice was to burn alive or die in a hail of bullets. The other atrocity took place 3 weeks later. Again, the Nazis, the SS, they all marched into the ghetto. They selected 10,000. They took them away to the notorious execution place and they were all murdered. For my family, and for me, this was a defining event. That's when we lost our faith in humanity. Seeing all the facts, seeing all the evil, unhinged us. We couldn't cope with it. We were completely derailed. We don't know what to do, we don't know where to go, we don't know what's happening to us. The fact that ordinary, normal people could be turned into killers was a shocking realization for us. We had to take on board that the line between good and evil was a very flimsy one, a very thin one, and it was all too easy to indoctrinate ordinary people, indoctrinate ordinary people to turn from good into evil.
12: By 1944, the remaining Jews from Val's ghetto were herded into cattle wagons and taken into Germany to work as forced laborers, building factories for the production of German Messerschmitt jet fighters.
15: We knew, of course, they had a good idea that our life will be finished before we were liberated. Conditions were so bad that we did not expect to survive. We were very pessimistic. And we made a pledge obliging any survivor to bear witness. You see, we had that fancy idea that once we disclose how evil starts and how evil spreads, it will make a big impression and genocide won't happen again. Well, it was all wishful thinking, actually. I survived. I was one of the few. But it was just too traumatic to relive everything again and to talk about it. So, in common with most survivors, I kept silent. It was such a gruesome story. People could not believe it. But I was prompted by my children. They wanted to know, and they were asking difficult questions. Why don't we have grandparents, uncles and family like the other children? And why do you speak with a funny accent? So we decided, when the kids were about 8, 9, we have to tell them what happened to us. But we had a problem. How do you introduce a child to the idea of radical evil? So we had to modify our story to their maturity. So there you are. The long silence was broke, and we began talking about it.
14: Tens of thousands of elderly Holocaust survivors, just like Val Ginsberg, still live in abject poverty. Many are alone and cannot afford food or medicine.
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6: 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That's NEVER to 91999. At a Holocaust awareness event, President and Global CEO of the Fellowship, Yael Eckstein, shared how the organization is providing food boxes to poor, elderly Holocaust survivors, like Miriam.
7: She was one of the first Jewish people that the Nazis took in Germany, and she was brought to Auschwitz to build the camps with her own hands. And she said, "I was strong, that's why I survived, but I was the only survivor." And she explained to me how for years she lived on one piece of bread, one cup of tea, and worked 15 hours a day in the freezing cold snow, in the burning hot sun, and if you stop for 1 second, you get shot on sight. And she said, as we were walking back to our bunks, the Nazis would line up next to us and they would see our starving bodies, our exhausted minds, and we'd be walking, and they would start throwing loaves of bread at us. They'd be throwing chicken, they'd be throwing meat. And any person who would bend down to pick it up would get shot on sight. And they would sit there laughing. And they would watch their fellow Jews, their fellow workers, their friends, their family get shot because they were so starving for a piece of bread. And she said to me, "When you come with this food box that says on the side, donated with love from Christians in America, there are no words for the joy it brings to my heart. Finally, the Jewish people are not alone. Finally, there are Christians in America who care about me. Christians in America are sending me this life, this bread, this food, this chicken. That shows me that there is hope for the future. And that's what the Fellowship aims to do."
5: Many Holocaust survivors face serious health issues. Those in need of treatment or medication crisis can sometimes live far from a medical facility. When war or terror attacks take place in areas like Ukraine and throughout Israel, they cannot safely leave their homes. But thanks to Christians and your prayerful and financial support, the Fellowship is able to provide mobile clinics to help poor elderly Holocaust survivors receive the care they need.
8: This mobile clinic allows doctors to reach Holocaust survivors in their homes.
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6: Auschwitz, the site of 1.1 million Jews who were slaughtered, murdered simply for the crime of being Jewish.
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4: The fellowship was founded in 1983 by Rabbi Yekiel Eckstein, fulfilling his vision of building bridges of understanding between Christians and Jews. In his more than three decades of work, Rabbi Eckstein helped millions of needy Jews around the world, and he also encouraged millions of Christians to deepen their bonds with Israel and their biblical Jewish roots. It was in his beloved Holy Land of Israel where Rabbi Yekiel Eckstein passed away on February 6th, 2019.
3: In this rare audio recording, Rabbi Eckstein gives an important perspective on the Holocaust and how all of humanity should declare never forget and never again. Let's listen.
9: The Holocaust is not just a concept. The Holocaust happened at a real point in history to real people. I realize just how close the people are to us. And how the events could, God forbid, as much as we say never again, they could happen again. If Israel's enemies have their way, Jerusalem and the state of Israel would be obliterated and pushed into the sea and destroyed. We dare not let that happen, not under our watch. Hatred and prejudice are not things that we are born with. Man, through his free choice, he chooses between good and evil. My friends, we are witnessing the rise of anti-Semitism around the world today.
2: The neighbors say, "We will poison you, dirty Jews." They say it openly.
9: Terrorist attacks.
10: Police say they were tortured and killed before the final shootout.
9: Time is not on our side. Every Jew who is in need of escaping from the forces of anti-Semitism, today there is an Israel that is the home for every Jew who flees there.
11: This inscription says that Jews should all be stabbed. Jid is a derogatory, negative word for Jew. This is the name that the Nazis called Jews when they put a yellow Star of David. It's the same now.
12: It's very hard to describe for someone in the West.
2: Absolutely.
12: The anti-Semitism that still lives here. Valentina is a mother of five children. And when they went out for one Shabbat in the synagogue, the neighbors, they broke the door, came in, and stole all what they have and left a note, "Dirty Jews, go out." The neighbors told them, "We will poison you, and you will all be dead. We will accomplish Hitler's task." "Hitler lives in our heart," Valentina's neighbor told her. And she's frightened now, so she has to live in fear because they promise her that they will poison her.
9: The nuclear threats, the biological, the chemical threats that Israel is facing are growing. The amassing of missiles, of weapons against Israel has risen tremendously. Joshua said, "Who is for the Lord? Let him come with me." This is the moment of truth. This is the time when we need to take a stand with God and when we need to stand strongly with the state of Israel.
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14: Christ commanded us to take care of the needy, and to obey God's word is what we need to be doing. And it's great that we have organizations like the International Fellowship of Christian Jews try to meet those needs, to open the eyes of people that want to help. You have to obey the word, but God gives us a compassion because of who he is. And that's the example that Christ gives us. You know, his whole ministry was about healing and helping and understanding people's needs. And that's what he encourages us to do through his word, is to understand the needy people, the people that are hurting, and to want to help is something that Christ gives us.
4: Did you know that in Isaiah chapter 58, the Lord gives 10 amazing promises to those who take action and help others less fortunate than themselves? Oh, God promises that his favor will shine on you, that your wounds will be healed, that he will always be with you, that he will save you, that he will protect you, that he will answer your prayers, that he will turn darkness into light, that he will guide you, that he will satisfy you with good things. And lastly, the 10th promise, that he will keep you strong and well.
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18: When should we forgive? Here's what Jesus said. When you stand praying, if you hold anything against anyone, forgive him, so that your Father in heaven may forgive you your sins. When you stand praying, when you go to church, when you're in a prayer meeting, or when you're having your quiet time, is there some issue that comes to mind? Some unresolved conflict that hinders your conversation with the Lord? If you hold anything against anyone, now that pretty much covers all the bases. It includes every possible offense that I might be holding in my heart. Jesus is saying, when you come to talk to your Heavenly Father, if you hold anything against anyone, before you keep on praying, forgive that person. Forgive him so that your Father may forgive your sins. The next time you have your quiet time, start by asking God if you need to offer some forgiveness. With Seeking Him, I'm Nancy DeMoss Wagmuth.
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21: Greg Laurie here. You can overcome anything you're worried about right now with prayer. The Apostle Paul says, don't worry about anything. Instead, pray about everything. Tell God what you need and thank Him for all He has done. Then you will experience God's peace, which exceeds anything we can understand. And this peace will guard your heart and mind as you live in Christ Jesus. 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
4: God knows whatever trials you're going through, whatever difficulties you're going through, God is faithful. Even in your times of greatest despair and your greatest grief, God is with you and He will never leave you nor forsake you. John the Baptist struggled because he looked at his circumstances and thought God forgot about him. In the worst moments of our life, we need to be reminded of all the things God has done for us. He sent His Son to suffer and die that you might have eternal life. He loves you so much He'd rather die than live without you. He wrote your name in the Lamb's Book of Life. He'll never leave you nor forsake you. He's a faithful God, a loving God, a gracious God, and a merciful God. And guess what? He's coming back to take you home.
3: 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In today's message, Pastor Dave says that even in your trials, God will never forsake you. Even when you feel like He isn't listening to your grievances, He listens, He knows, and He's moving. Even when it may not seem like it, He is present. Praise God, even in your trials. Now let's join Pastor Dave in the book of Matthew chapter 11. As he begins his message, A Mighty Man of God.
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4: Matthew is the gospel written for the Jews. Now again, it's for everyone, but it focuses on the Jews. In the first four chapters, we see how Jesus is the fulfillment of Old Testament prophecy. We'll see that throughout the entire book, but the focus on where He was born and how He was born of a virgin, all that is pointing to the fact that Jesus is the Messiah that the Jews have been waiting for. We get to chapters 5-7. It's a Sermon on the Mount. Greatest message ever preached by Jesus on what a Christian life should look like. Encourage you to read that. Chapters 8 and 9, we see Jesus perform 10 miracles, and each of those miracles has a message. It's showing the power of Jesus, that He is who He says He is. He is the Messiah. He's the Savior of the world. But each of those miracles also had a message in them. And then in chapter 10, if you were here the last couple of weeks, we see Jesus sending out the apostles. So Matthew chapter 11. Now I want to say this. How many of you have had times of doubt or discouragement in your life? And often when you see doubt and discouragement, what you think of is it's just because I lack faith. But what we're going to see in this text, a man who is referred to by Jesus as the greatest man who ever lived, having doubt and discouragement. Not saying that doubt and discouragement are things that we should encourage, but there are things that as believers, we're going to have times where we doubt or we're discouraged. And most often that's simply because things aren't going the way we planned. We think we have a certain way we want our life to go, and when it doesn't go that way, we can doubt God, and we can be discouraged. How many of you guys in the room, your life is going exactly the way you thought it was going to? That's nobody. So nobody's life in this room went exactly the way you planned it. And the truth is, but your life went exactly the way God allowed it to. Amen? God is sovereign. God knows what He's doing, and we can trust Him. So there's none greater than John the Baptist. He's a mighty man of God. But we're going to see that he struggles. So if you have your outline, I titled the message, A Mighty Man of God. This could be an attribute of mighty women of God. And again, while he's far from perfect, he dealt with doubt. He was used mightily by God. Point number one, mighty men and women of God can have moments of discouragement and doubt. You know, even a spirit-filled mighty man of God can allow his circumstances to create questions and doubt. His unmet expectations, things that he wanted in his life, when they didn't go the way he wanted them to, we're going to see that he comes to a place of doubt and discouragement. We'll see that the life of faith is learning to trust God in all things. You know, guys, it's a faith that hasn't been tested is a faith that cannot be trusted, and it's learning to come to a place where no matter what is going on in our life, that we learn to trust God. You know, as believers, as we mature in our faith, we become more and more strengthened and encouraged by the fact that God is in control, and we learn to trust him more and more. And we need to learn to trust that God is in control of all things, and that God is good, and we can trust him, especially in the most difficult times of your life. How many guys have gone through difficult times recently or are going through them right now? Okay, so this is a time when your faith is being put to the test. This is a time where you're needing to learn to trust in God and, again, not allow discouragement to take your eyes off of him. Also to trust the character of God, even when he says no. You know, some of us, we've prayed for things for a long time. We become very discouraged because he hasn't given us the answer that we want. We tell God, well, I really want to be married, and I haven't met my spouse yet. I don't know what you're doing, God. You need to get about it. You know, maybe it's that God's getting you ready for that person or getting that person ready for you, and God knows what he's doing. Amen? I didn't get that promotion yet. I haven't, you know, achieved all my goals in life. We need to learn to trust in the sovereignty of God, because we can have moments of discouragement and doubt. And in crisis of faith, sometimes it brings people to question Jesus. The second thing about a mighty man of God, that he can have moments of discouragement and doubt, he does live a disciplined life. So even though he struggles with doubt and discouragement, we're also going to see, looking at his life, that he's a faithful man, that he puts feet to his faith. And again, it's more than just us believing that Jesus exists. It's more than, well, I believe in Jesus. Well, the demons believe and tremble. You know, real faith is seen in our behavior. It's not just belief. It's belief that changes our behavior. We're not saved by good works, but salvation should produce good works. And we're going to see in the example of John that even though he was going to be early on a man who's struggling in this text with discouragement and doubt, he was also a faithful and disciplined man. Next, we'll see that a mighty man of God remains faithful in the face of opposition. Again, we're going to have times. We live in a world right now. Is being a Christian right now a real popular thing in our country? When they talk about the name of Jesus, his name is used more as a curse word than as a source of praise. People mock his name, they curse his name, they swear at his name. They look at Christians as being hateful because we stand for the truth. You know, they think that if you don't agree with me, you must hate me. And the truth is that as we are mighty men and women of God, if we walk with the Lord, we will face opposition from the world. And the Bible tells us, in this world you will have tribulation, but be of good cheer, for I've overcome the world. The Bible also says, blessed are you when they revile and persecute you and say all kinds of evil against you for my name's sake. For so they did the prophets who went before you. Remain faithful in the face of opposition. And then we don't judge success on our popularity with men. It's not about being popular with men, it's about being faithful to God. Matter of fact, if you're popular with the world, your walk's not that good. Because if you're walking with the Lord, you're not going to be popular with the world. We minister to the world, but have no fellowship with it. Right? We want the boat in the water. We don't want the water in the boat. Right? We want to minister to the world. And again, not allow the world to change us. So let's begin there, looking at a mighty man of God. Again, far from perfect, dealt with doubt, used mightily by the Lord, and we'll see his unmet expectation. So Jesus at this point had just sent out the 12 disciples. He had sent them out in two by two, and he sent them out to the villages that surrounded him. And then Jesus was going to come in behind them, and he was going to be proclaiming the gospel, following up what they had been teaching as they went before him. And so that's what's taking place in that moment. And then we see this in verse 1 of Matthew 11. Now it came to pass when Jesus finished commanding his 12 disciples that he departed from there to teach and to preach in their cities. So Jesus, having taught, performed many miracles, selected, equipped, and sent out his 12 apostles, he did not sit back and relax and leave the ministry to others. Here's something that can happen in the life of a believer, especially if you've been saved for a great amount of time or you're getting older. You can come to a place where you feel like, well, I've done my work, it's someone else's turn. You know, I've shared my faith, and I've served in the church, and it's my turn now just to sit on the sideline and watch. Well, guess what? Jesus doesn't do that. He's our example. He's the Savior of the world. He's Almighty God. If anybody could sit on the sidelines, it would have been him. And instead, he remains faithful. Every moment he's on this planet. Jesus is Almighty God. He's the Alpha and the Omega, the creator of all things. And he never grew weary of his labor of love, doing the will of the Father, boldly proclaiming the truth of the gospel to a lost and a dying world. See, Jesus not only taught with boldness, he led by example. As Christians, we should exemplify Christ to a lost and a dying world. I'll never forget this story of a man who was taken captive. And as he was taken captive for his faith, he was ministering to a lot of the other people that were imprisoned. And many of the other people that were in prison were not saved. And this man was just faithfully serving them and caring for them. And I don't know that I could ever get to this place, but at one point, one of these men, he would talk to them about Jesus. One of these men finally said to him, a man he'd been caring for many, many months, who was about to die. And he said to him, "Tell me what Jesus is like." And the man said to him, "Jesus is a lot like me." And I'm like, wow. Read that in one of the magazines about martyrs. And I thought, I don't know if I'll ever live my life where I can say that, but I hope that I would, and I hope that we all would, amen? That we would live in such a way that people would see Jesus in us. They'd want to know Jesus because they see the impact Jesus is having on our lives. And so Jesus was the example for everyone to follow. He never said, just do as I say, but he said, follow me and I'll make you fishers of men. So Jesus is God, and he's also the greatest servant who ever lived, and he never graduated to the point that he left service to others. And sadly, again, many mature Christians and even pastors can fall into the trap of thinking that everyone else should be serving. I've already done that. I'm in a different position now, and I've graduated. One of the many things I miss about Pastor Chuck Smith, who was the founder of the Calvary Movement back in the 60s, is every year we'd go to the Senior Pastors Conference. And one of the messages would always be addressing pastors, because it was all pastors there, and it was always about us being servants. We're not looking to be served, but to serve. And he always had four things: touch not the wine, touch not the money, touch not the women, touch not the glory. And as believers, we should never come to a place where we're looking for other people to serve us. If you want to be great in God's kingdom, learn to be the servant of all. And so that was the heart of our Savior. And again, I'm often brought to tears. We saw it in our church as we moved over here from Hillcrest last month. And when we moved, so many people just stepped up to help. And so many people serve here in ways you probably will never notice. We have a tech team that comes early, and I come in here on a Thursday. They're in here setting stuff up so that church can take place on Sunday and Wednesday night. And they come in and make sure the sound's working. They set up the live stream so people all over the country can watch it. So those messages can be then put on the radio, on radio stations, six different radio stations all over California, Nevada, Hawaii. And so they're faithfully serving behind the scenes. Nobody sees it, but if they didn't do it, we wouldn't have church. We have greeters who make everyone feel welcome. I hope if this is your first week here, I hope you feel welcomed and loved. Because here at Calvary Chapel, we're all a family. We don't have church membership. You show up, we just adopted you into the family. And so, but there are people who just are faithfully serving in that way. We have a young man who puts all the signs out on the street corners. And there's so many people that have come to our church because they drive by and they see the signs, they end up at church. And some people have even got saved that way. We have our Sunday school teachers who prepare lessons throughout the week and pray for the children by name and then come teach them on Sunday. We have a worship team that practices so they can lead us into God's presence. We have a prayer team, the team that does communion and serves it. Again, people who make sure that everything's here just to make people spend more time here, whether it's coffee and snacks. Guys, it's learning to have the heart of a servant. You want to be great in God's kingdom, learn to be the servant of all. And may we never lose a servant's heart. But notice what else it says about Jesus. It says he departed and went to teach and to preach. So educating them in the truth and openly and boldly proclaiming the gospel. I have people ask me sometimes, oh, they find out you're a pastor. They say, are you a preacher or a teacher? And I said, I sure hope I'm both. Because a teacher is someone who disciples people by teaching the whole counsel of God, and he teaches the depths of God's word. But a preacher is a herald, a proclaimer of truth, who speaks the truth with boldness and proclaims the gospel and calls people to salvation. And I hope I'm both of those. But I think we all should be both of those to some degree, that we're called to share the gospel with people. We're also called to help people grow in their faith. But notice he goes into their cities, in the cities of the Galilee region, leaving the commissioned disciples room to do what he had commanded them to do. Now, here's where the wrench comes in. Jesus said earlier, there's been none, we'll see it later in the text, there's been none greater than John the Baptist. Jesus says, of all the men who've ever lived, John the Baptist was the greatest. Now, to catch up on John the Baptist, remember, he's the cousin of Jesus. Because Mary's cousin Elizabeth had a miraculous, not a virgin birth, but a miraculous birth, as her husband Zacharias was an old man, and he was told that they were going to give birth to a son, and he was going to be the forerunner of Christ. And it's John the Baptist. And when Mary came in to see Elizabeth, her cousin, Jesus was in her womb, and John the Baptist was in the womb of Elizabeth. And it says in the text that John the Baptist jumped for joy inside of her womb, being in the presence of Jesus before he was born. And so also talks about him being filled with the Holy Spirit from before he was born. So John the Baptist is the last of the Old Testament apostles. Jesus says he is great among men, the greatest man who ever lived. John the Baptist was also the man that when Jesus began his public ministry, John the Baptist, we'll see later again in the text, he's out in the wilderness and he's preaching with boldness and people are getting saved. And they're not coming because he was good-looking, Rico Suave. They weren't coming because there was a smoke show with the worship team. They came out to a guy who was dressed like a homeless man, living out, eating locusts, living out in the desert. And they were coming and they were getting saved. And Jesus comes and he says, "Behold the Lamb of God who takes away the sins of the world." And then John the Baptist baptizes Jesus in the Jordan River. So if anybody knew who Jesus was, it was John. And if anybody from before he was born knew that he was the Messiah they've been waiting for, it was John. So now verses 2 and 3 are going to throw you sideways a little bit based on all of that. Look what it says. "And when John had heard in prison about the works of Christ, he sent two of his disciples and said to him, 'Are you the coming one or do we look for another?'" What? He's asking Jesus, "So are you the Savior or someone else?" Now, why is he upset? Let me tell you why. He's in a dungeon. By the way, this is a guy that likes the outdoors, clearly. He likes being out in the wilderness. He's a guy that goes camping on purpose, okay? God bless you people that do that. I don't want to burn my vacation being homeless for a week, but God bless you guys if you want to do that. But he was one of those outdoor guys, and he's in a dungeon. Now, why was he in a dungeon? Well, King Herod had taken his brother's wife, dispersed his own wife, and took his brother's wife as his own wife, committed adultery. John the Baptist confronted him. Herod didn't like that. He threw him in prison. So he's in prison because he's obeying the Lord and standing up for the truth. He's been sitting in a dungeon for a period of time. No doubt when he first got to the dungeon, he probably thought, "Well, the Lord will show up and get me out of here at some point. He's going to send people to make sure I don't stay here very long." And then what happens is some time goes by. It doesn't tell us how long, but long enough that he starts to question Jesus. Long enough that he starts to be discouraged. Long enough that he starts to doubt. Again, how many of you guys have dealt with discouragement and doubt any time in the recent past? Well, guess what? John the Baptist is in the same place. And Jesus refers to him as the greatest man who ever lived. Now, I'm not saying this just to say that, well, we should just live in constant doubt and discouragement. I don't believe that's the case. But I do think that we fall into the trap that if we have moments of discouragement, the enemy will say, "Are you even saved? Do you really even know the Lord if you're feeling this way?" But we all go through times when we can be discouraged. And often it's because things don't go our way. Why is John the Baptist upset? What am I doing in the dungeon? I could be out there witnessing to people. I've baptized hundreds, probably thousands of people. I've led people. I baptized Jesus. I'm the one that confronted him. You guys need me out there. I need to be out there. I'm wasting my time sitting in this dungeon. Why hasn't the Lord rescued me? I've prayed in here. He's not showing up. He's not answering my prayer. Maybe Jesus isn't even the right one. That's a lack of faith. It's a moment of discouragement and doubt. John the Baptist was Jesus' best man. He was his forerunner. He was filled with the Holy Spirit from his mother's womb. Again, leapt for joy in the presence of Mary. He preached boldly, "Repent, for the kingdom of heaven is at hand." And again, when questioned by the Pharisees, he told them that he was not the Christ. "He was coming after me, is preferred before me, whose sandal strap I'm not worthy to loose." He was saying, there's one coming after me that's greater than me, and now he's questioning the one that he knows is greater than him. It can happen to all of us if we're focused more on our circumstances than God's will. Why am I not getting what I want? Why hasn't God answered the prayer the way I wanted him to? Why did I pray for that and God didn't show up? Most of you know, I try not to bring it up as much as I used to, but most of you know that 2 years ago, my 20-year-old son died. Most of you know that I was the one that found him. I did CPR on him. And it's the most devastating thing my life will ever have, and my life will never be the same. Now, God is good and God is faithful. Because God sent his son to die, I'm going to see my son again. And I'm being transparent because she's not in the service, but I've asked her permission and it's okay. So my wife, I'm a guy that's, if you know me, I'm an emotional guy. I grew up with a family. We hug everybody. If I took you to my parents, they're both in heaven now. But if I took you to my parents' house, they'd both kiss you on the face before you got in the house. That's just my family. We hug everybody. We tell each other we love each other all the time. And after Mark went to heaven, I was crying all day, every day for weeks because I missed my son. My wife comes from a family a little more stoic. I never heard her mom say, I love you, to my wife, ever, not one time. And they started hugging because I just hugged on them and they could, and I'm bigger than them. So they just had to get over it. But one day I came home after a couple months after my son, and my wife wept and laid in the bathroom floor and cried for about 8 hours straight, throwing up the day my son died. But then after that, she stopped. And for about 2 months, I didn't see her cry. And then one day I came home from work and she was in the backyard, laying in the grass, wailing. And I walked out there and she got up and she said, I'm mad at you and I'm mad at God and I'm mad at Marky. And how come all the other people we prayed for, God delivered them, but he didn't deliver our own son. We've lived our life for him. And why didn't God show up? And how come God didn't show up? And I'm mad at all of you. And I just want to burn the house to the ground. I'm tired of this. And I just want to go to heaven and be with my son. And I remember saying to Lynette, I said, babe, the Lord loves you enough to let you be mad at him. And he understands. Now, my wife is doing much better. That was 2 years ago. And she went to a program for 30 days for dealing with grief. And we grieve, but not as those without hope. But here's the whole point is that God knew before the foundation of the world that our son was going to heaven on September 17, 2021. And God knows whatever trials you're going through, whatever difficulties you're going through, God is faithful. Even in your times of greatest despair and your greatest grief, God is with you and he will never leave you nor forsake you. John the Baptist struggled because he looked at his circumstances and thought God forgot about him. In the worst moments of our life, we need to be reminded of all the things God has done for us. He sent his son to suffer and die that you might have eternal life. He loves you so much he'd rather die than live without you. He wrote your name in the Lamb's Book of Life. He'll never leave you nor forsake you. He's a faithful God, a loving God, a gracious God, and a merciful God. And guess what? He's coming back to take you home. And if we get caught up in the waves that are around us, we'll forget that the Lord's in the boat with us. We get caught up in the circumstances of life, we can start to doubt and be discouraged like we see John the Baptist. John the Baptist was there when the voice of heaven spoke. Do you remember that? He baptizes Jesus. Jesus comes out of the water. The Holy Spirit descends upon him like a dove. And God from heaven says, this is my beloved son in whom I am well pleased. Is that pretty clear? And here he is in a tough moment going, I'm not even sure he's the one. God the Father spoke and said he was the one. He saw Jesus perform miracles. He leapt in his mother's womb, and yet he doubted him. He's not doubting the Lord. He's struggling with his own circumstances and allowing his circumstances to be more important than the promises of God and the faithfulness of God. I want to tell you that a lot of the counseling I do, I get phone calls all week. I do counseling all the time. And a lot of the counseling I get is doubting God. Well, yeah, but Pastor Dave, I've been praying about this for 5 years and God hasn't done it. I even have people say, I've been praying for it for 5 hours and God hasn't done it. And there's this mentality because we listen to the enemy. If the Lord loved you, he would do what you want. No, because the Lord loves you, he does what he knows is best for you. He doesn't do what you want. He does what he wants, and what he wants is right. Can I get an amen to that? And we need to praise him when he says no. And here's John the Baptist. His ministry had grown. He'd been used mightily by God. He was the forerunner of Christ. They had a person who ran before the groom and said, hey, the groom is coming. He was that man. So he said, are you the coming one? Are we looking for another? Again, where does that come from? It comes from a spirit. This is a spirit-filled man who allows his circumstances to create questions and doubt. Jesus' ministry had not fulfilled John's expectations. Do you ever feel like that? Lord, why am I going through this? Why haven't you set me free from this? Why won't you answer my prayers the way I want you to? One of my son Mark's biggest prayers was, we talked about this for years. Dad, I fast, I pray, I beg, I plead God to take away my depression, and he won't. Why won't he? I'm closer to the Lord than I've ever been. I cry out to him constantly. I'm in the Word every day. I spend time in his presence. Why won't he take it away? Why won't he take it away? It was the constant conversation in our house.
3: 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Imagine being the author of the book of Matthew. Here, he had been a tax collector, hated by his own people. Yet, he was called out of that and called into ministry by Jesus himself. What an honor, a privilege, and a beautiful way for God to show that he comes for all people. He doesn't care about status, position, or reputation. He comes to restore your heart and your relationship with him. Matthew may have felt like he didn't really fit in with the other disciples, as he wasn't a fisherman, or he didn't have a brother who was also a disciple. But Matthew had areas of strength that God used for specific purposes. The book of Matthew explains the Sermon on the Mount in detail, and it's there for our benefit. Matthew may have been attentive to certain details more than other authors of the Gospels. And again, God utilized this man's strengths for the purposes he had for him. This is how God works, and he wants to utilize your strengths too. We trust that as you're listening to these teachings in Matthew, you're learning and appreciating the way that God has created you uniquely, and that he has a purpose in all he does. 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
16: Hi, guys. Galatians chapter 5. Back in the day, back in high school, I ran cross-country track, and my fastest one-mile time was 5 minutes, 4 seconds. And I felt really good about that until two Kenyan guys just ran 26.2 miles in under 2 hours, an average of 4 minutes and 30 seconds, roughly. And that was an incredible thought to contemplate. But I guess if you train with lions chasing after you, you tend to go faster. But way to go, Kenyans. The Apostle Paul wrote to the Ephesian elders, and he said to them that he wanted to finish his race with joy. And towards the end of his life, as he writes his final letter that is part of our New Testament, 2 Timothy, in the 4th chapter near the end of the letter, as Paul is contemplating his demise, his exodus from this life into the life with Christ, he writes, "I have finished my race. I have kept the faith." And you think, if you look at a marathon at the beginning of that race, everybody looks so good. It's the middle. It's the end where things start to unravel. And as we contemplate our spiritual life, we want to, like the Apostle Paul, to be able to say, "I have finished my race. I have kept the faith." The question becomes, how can we do that well? I mean, I recognize that right now, I'm not even sure I could run a single mile. But as I contemplate my spiritual life, I've discovered a few things that I want to share with you as we unpack this teaching in Galatians chapter 5 that I think will help us all to finish this race well. I recognize it's Mother's Day. Some of you are just here to support your mom. You don't even want to be here. You are Mother's Day hostages. And you are very welcome. I suspect there's going to be something for all of us. So this week I got a suggestion from someone. They said, "Why don't you ask everyone to stand up during the reading of God's word?" And so I'm going to ask you to stand up with me. We're in Galatians chapter 5. I'm reading from the New King James Version. "Stand fast, therefore, in the liberty by which Christ has made us free. And do not be entangled again with a yoke of bondage. Indeed, I, Paul, say to you that if you become circumcised, Christ will profit you nothing. And I testify again to every man who becomes circumcised that he is a debtor to keep the whole law. If you become estranged from Christ, you who attempt to be justified by law, you have fallen from grace. For we, through the Spirit, eagerly wait for the hope of righteousness by faith." Verse 6. "For in Christ Jesus, neither circumcision nor uncircumcision avails anything, but faith working through love. You ran well. Who hindered you from obeying the truth? This persuasion does not come from him who calls you. A little leaven leavens the whole lump. I have confidence in you and the Lord that you will have no other mind, but he who troubles you shall bear his judgment, whoever he is. And I, brethren, if I still preach circumcision, why do I still suffer persecution? Then the offense of the cross has ceased. I could wish that those who trouble you would even cut themselves off." So the subject we're going to talk about this morning is how to be free in Christ. how to be free in Christ. And really the objective that I believe God has for all of us today is that we could keep running free and well. We could keep running free and well. So just to remember the context real quickly, as Pastor Jeremy shared with us last Sunday in Galatians chapter 4, Paul makes it clear that performance-based righteousness cannot be compatible, cannot coexist with grace based righteousness through faith. These two belief systems, these two worldviews are not compatible. They cannot coexist. And it's essential that we understand that. So it's in that that we come to our first big idea to keep running well. Stay grace-centered. Stay grace-centered. And here what we see is grace yields freedom. Paul says, be steadfast, stand fast. Don't be moved from this truth. That you have been set free in Christ, that you've been set free from the penalty of sin, that you've been set free from the power of sin through grace. It is a gift from God through faith. It is by grace alone, faith alone, faith alone, not faith alone, faith alone through Christ alone. And it is this freedom that we'd be tempted to be moved from, thinking that our performance is making us more acceptable to God. And Paul is imploring us to not be tempted to think that our performance is the basis of rightness with God. It's not the basis of being accepted by God. It's not the basis of adding more approval to God. And so he urges them and he urges us that grace frees

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3: This letter is written shortly before the council in Jerusalem that's recorded in Acts chapter 15. There, leaders of the church, the apostles, gathered in Jerusalem to wrestle with this question. Do Gentiles need to be circumcised and follow the Mosaic law in order to be right with God? And there, the apostle Peter testifies to this council from his own experience. He says, look, none of us could carry that yoke. It's a sobering thought. This is a heavy weight trying to be right with God. Why? Because when you're crushing it, it's going to produce pride. You're going to think that you're better than other people. Like, yeah, God, when you got me on your team, you got a really good deal. Not like these people. Or self-condemnation. When you're struggling. And I know there's times where I'm struggling my Christian life. Please, look surprised. Not you, Pastor. That's a feigned surprise for my benefit. Yeah, I don't want my rightness to be based on my performance. And I think mistakenly, early in my ministry, and just I was fortunate to experience what would be considered success. And thinking that that somehow was because I worked harder or I did something better, rather than simply the grace of God, the goodness of God. It's a gift. And so it's a yoke of bondage. Paul says that in verse 3, that you who want to be right with God through your moral performance, don't you understand you have to keep the whole law? In Deuteronomy chapter 27 at verse 26, it says, if you mess up in one part of the law, it's like you messed up in the whole thing. I mean, for us, let's be honest, it's hard enough to keep 10 commandments, let alone 613 commandments. I just finished in my devotional reading going through the book of Leviticus. Oh my gosh. You just read about the Sabbath requirement. You know, the Sabbath, it's the fourth commandment to honor the Sabbath. In other words, to do no manner of work. In the New Testament, we're not told that we have to observe Friday evening to Saturday evening. We can observe, make any day your Sabbath. You want Monday to be your Sabbath? Cool. You want Sunday to be your Sabbath? But set apart your life to reflect upon God, to contemplate God, to learn of God, to worship of God. Enjoy your family. Enjoy your friends. Make it different than the rest of the days of the week. I would probably imagine there isn't a single person in this room who's been able to do that for 1 year, let alone your life. Right? And you just start to contemplate the weight of these commands that reveal to us God's holiness and that we can't measure up. Then let's contemplate the grace-centered disciples bear better fruit. Grace-centered disciples bear better fruit. It says at verse 4 that those who are seeking to be right through their moral performance under the Mosaic law have become estranged to Christ. Now, I had to look that word up in Google, and I'd like to think that I have a decent vocabulary. You know, a thesaurus is a dinosaur with a very big vocabulary. But estranged, to be estranged means a person has lost their former closeness, affection, or friendly relationship with another. That you become estranged from Christ because you no longer see yourself as dependent on God's gracious gift, his mercy, simply through faith. Now you're seeing it like, I earn this. I deserve it. I was having a conversation with my brother yesterday. His birthday is in April. My birthday's coming up. We get together to have lunch together. My brother doesn't know the Lord. He's practicing ritual Judaism. We meet at a Jewish deli, of course. And so we're just talking about this idea that we recognize that we're getting to a stage in our life that we're getting closer to the finish line than the starting line. And just asking him why he thinks that he's going to be in heaven. And he said, because I think the whole essence is you do unto other people as you would have yourself.

0: them do to you. I'm thinking, like, that's my guy's line. Wait a second. You're appropriating my guy's line. By the way, if you need an attorney, get a Jewish attorney because they're the best. If you need a doctor, get a Jewish doctor because they're the best. If you need an accountant, get a Jewish accountant because they're the best. And if you need a savior, get a Jewish savior because they're the best. And his response was, like, if you treat a server with kindness and if you're in line at a grocery store and you're kind, then you're going to be in heaven. And I thought, wow, like that has no basis at all in Judaism. And it's kind of marvelous. You would think, like, man, that's all it takes to get to heaven. And then you start to think about what the gospel tells us, that if we truly have faith in Christ's finished work upon the cross, and that just as the prophets foretold, that he lived, he taught, and he then gave his life upon the cross and was raised on the third day, just as the prophets foretold, that by putting your faith in Christ, you're going to heaven. Wow! That's a marvelous idea, is it not? And so here's the thing. When you're putting your faith in your moral performance, you become estranged from Christ because it's not about what Jesus has done. It's about what you're doing. And you drift. Now, this is a great thought experiment for the last 2,000 years to contemplate this idea of the gospel. In other words, what is the fear of a gospel-centered life? The fear is that if you don't make it about performance, then people are going to be lazy. People are going to look at it as a license to sin. That is a crazy idea, is it not? So the alternative is that you tell people it's about their moral performance. And once you make it about moral performance, now you're not responding to Christ's love with love for God. Now it's your efforts to be more disciplined than the person next to you. It's about your performance. And so the fruit that comes out of that is, again, pride, self-condemnation, no rest for the soul. Instead, Jesus says, come to me, all who labor and are heavy laden. You'll find rest for your soul. Take my yoke upon you and learn of me, for my yoke is easy. My burden is light. And you will find what you are looking for, rest for your soul. So the idea that we motivate people by fear, in other words, you're not doing enough. You have to serve more. You have to give more. You have to pray more. You have to know more of the Bible. You have to spend more time contemplating. You have to observe Sabbath. But whatever it is, then no one experiences rest for their soul. Whereas the alternative is you tell them through a gospel-centered worldview that if they have put their faith in Christ, they have been accepted by God. And that acceptance by God should blow your mind. Right? You know yourself. Your spouse knows you. Your children know you. Right? We know that we don't measure up. Amen? Amen. But we've been declared right with God simply through faith in Christ. And that acceptance then motivates us that we want to draw closer to Jesus. We want to know him. We want to learn from him. We want to grow in the grace and the knowledge of our Lord and Savior. Not to earn his acceptance, but because of his acceptance. It is much better fruit. Amen? Yeah. Performance-based yields hypocrisy. In other words, I need to prove to you that I've got my stuff together and that you don't. And I'm better and I deserve God's blessings more than you. And that's just plastic fruit. It's not the real deal. It produces hypocrisy rather than vulnerability, rather than genuineness. And that's what we're craving. We're wanting to know that we're accepted, not because we have it all together, but because Jesus has it all together. Amen? Second idea. keep trusting Christ and loving God and neighbors. So first, stay grace-centered. Second, keep trusting Christ and loving God and neighbors. So verse 6, for in Christ Jesus, neither circumcision nor uncircumcision avails anything, but faith working through love. So the key of being right is putting our faith in Christ, not our moral performance, not a ritual. He said, look, circumcision doesn't bear anything. It doesn't add. Being uncircumcised doesn't take away anything. Remember, these false teachers that we refer to as the Judaizers came into this Gentile church, non-Jewish church, and said, yeah, if you really want to be right with God, you need to put your faith in Christ. And you also need to be circumcised like the Jews. And you also had to perform the law of Moses to be right with God. And Paul's saying it has nothing to do with ritual. And similarly, we could look at ritual today. The idea of circumcision, my gosh, Pastor Jeremy and I, we just traveled through Greece. You see all the statuary of the Greeks. The Greeks are just incredible artists, the ones who create Western civilization. And when they're sculpting beauty and they idealize human beauty, there's a lot of Greek soldiers who don't have any sort of uniform on. All they got's a shield and a sword and everything's hanging out. Lots of uncircumcised there. I'm thinking to myself, if I'm going into battle, I'm putting some clothes on, but that's just me. And so Paul is saying to these Gentiles that this ritual, which was commemorating God's covenant with Abraham. In Genesis chapter 17, God says to Abraham that you are going to be circumcised. It's going to set you apart. And that your descendants are going to be circumcised on the eighth day. The law of Moses is given. And interestingly enough, it's the eighth day that your body produces vitamin K, which is necessary for your blood to clot. Isn't it good that God knew that? Yeah. Now doctors are playing God, and God's playing doctor. And so this was an outward symbol of a people set apart to God. Similarly, this outward symbol is pointing to the work that Christ has done. In Philippians chapter 3, verse 3, all of the church, Big C Church, is called the circumcised. We have been set apart to God, not through a ritual of removing skin, but by our faith in Christ. Similarly, baptism as a ritual. Baptism doesn't confer regeneration. You're not born again through baptism. It doesn't produce salvation. It is an outward reminder what Christ has done for us. When you go under the water, you are identifying with Jesus' death and burial. And depending on your testimony, we might hold you down longer under the water. But when you come up, you're identifying with Christ's resurrection and the Spirit-filled life. It is an outward symbol of identity with Christ. It's showing us, reminding us what Jesus has done that we couldn't do for ourselves. It's not how you get saved. Similarly, communion as a ritual. In just about 20 minutes, you'll be invited to come up and partake of the elements of communion, the bread and the cup, in the front of the sanctuary, in the back of the sanctuary, and encourage that as often as we gather, every Sunday when we gather, we encourage people to partake of those elements, not because it's how you get saved, not because it makes you more right with God. Why? To remind us of what Jesus has done in giving his body for us and his blood shed to usher in the new covenant. And so it's putting our faith in Christ, seeing that the purpose of ritual is not what we have to do to earn God's acceptance, but what Christ has done. And we are called to remember that. And then we respond to that. So he says, it's not circumcision or uncircumcision, but it is faith in Christ and a response to God's love that is demonstrated by loving God and loving others. Keeping growing in love for God. So back to verse 6. He says, for in Christ Jesus, it's neither circumcision nor uncircumcision that avails anything, but faith working through love. It is the love of God that stirs us to respond to his love. And we keep growing in love for God, and that is a demonstration of genuine saving faith. In Acts chapter 13, the church that was gathered in Antioch in Syria, it says in Acts 13 that they ministered to the Lord. Isn't that an interesting thought? That here were these people, and they were learning their Bible, and they were worshiping God, and they were spending time in prayer, and they were seeking to hear from God, God's direction through the Holy Spirit, and they were fasting. I tend to forget fasting because I'm not really good at that one. But Thursday, for the National Day of Prayer, a large group of us gathered, and we tried to fast all day. And certainly, if you did or didn't, it didn't matter. It didn't make you more right or not. But I fasted, and it felt wonderfully freeing just to spend this time praying. But I'm not really good at fasting. So when I describe the church at Antioch, I tend to forget that one. But they were ministering to God. They were seeking to show their love in response to God. And the things that they were doing was just learning the word of God, praising God together, praying to God, seeking to hear from the Holy Spirit, seeking to deny their flesh, to say yes to God. That's why you are here today, isn't it? No, I'm here for my mother. Okay. The last 2,000 years, people responding to God's love, trying to demonstrate their genuine love for God. In Matthew chapter 22, Jesus asked by an expert in the law of Moses, says, what is the greatest commandment? And we might think that Jesus would quote from the Ten Commandments, written with the very finger of God, recorded in Exodus chapter 20. But he doesn't go there. He goes back to Deuteronomy chapter 6. Says, hear, O Israel, the Lord your God, the Lord is one. You shall love the Lord your God with all of your heart, mind, strength, right? I'm just wondering if I should recite it in Hebrew for you. Okay. Yeah. Shema Yisrael Adonai Eloheinu Adonai Echad. Hear, O Lord. Hear, O Israel. The Lord your God, the Lord is one.
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5: In the new movie Pressure, now in theaters, we're invited into the prelude to the World War II Battle of D-Day. But before Allied troops storm the beach at Normandy, there's another storm behind the scenes. A seemingly simple question from General Dwight Eisenhower, will the weather be okay, turns into an intense battle in its own right. Now, you might not think that a dispute about weather would make for a gripping movie-length premise, but Pressure tells a surprisingly engrossing story. Most of the drama in this PG-13 film takes place at Allied HQ, though we do see some violent snippets of battle. Some profanity turns up, too. So we're giving Pressure a 3 out of 5 for family friendliness. 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
9: 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Acts 16, verse 20, you can see a similar charge against Paul in Acts 17, 6 and 24, 5. 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
10: When should we forgive? Here's what Jesus said. When you stand praying, if you hold anything against anyone, forgive him, so that your Father in heaven may forgive you your sins. When you stand praying, when you go to church, when you're in a prayer meeting, or when you're having your quiet time, is there some issue that comes to mind? Some unresolved conflict that hinders your conversation with the Lord? If you hold anything against anyone, now that pretty much covers all the bases. It includes every possible offense that I might be holding in my heart. Jesus is saying, when you come to talk to your Heavenly Father, if you hold anything against anyone, before you keep on praying, forgive that person. Forgive him so that your Father may forgive your sins. The next time you have your quiet time, start by asking God if you need to offer some forgiveness. With Seeking Him, I'm Nancy DeMoss Wagamuth.
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2: Hi, Cheryl. My name is Tom from York, Pennsylvania, and I'm here to honor your request. We're from York, Pennsylvania. I'm here with my daughter, and I wanted to give special honor and recognition to the veterans that lost their lives for our country, who gave their lives for our country. And so today is for your husband, Alan W. Shaw. Thank you very much for our freedoms.
1: Now, I want to tell you this story and explain that clip to you. It's good to be back with you today. We're live on the Pastor Scott Show. There is a woman, her name is Sherelle Ann Shaw, and she is a Gold Star family, a widow. Her husband died in 2007 in Iraq, in battle in Iraq. She lives in Arkansas now. Her husband is buried at Arlington National Cemetery in Washington, D.C. And she put this on her social media. She said, "This is probably a long shot, but if anyone happens to be in D.C. this weekend and plans on visiting Arlington, I would love to see a fresh photo of my husband's grave. He's in Section 60, and his name is SSG Alan W. Shaw, Section 60, Grave 8451B, Company 1.5 Cavalry, 1st Cavalry Division, November." They put all that stuff on those gravestones if you went and have seen those. November 10th, 1975, February 9th, 2007. And she said, "There's just something about knowing people still stop by, say his name, and still remember." So what do you think happened? She puts that on social media. She doesn't really expect to get anything. What do you think happened? You know what happened is tons of people came by. Tons of people came by, and they made videos or they took pictures of the grave. And you see over the course of the day on her Twitter account, all of these different people who are posting their thoughts and thanking him for his service. And it's pretty incredible. It's an incredible thing. Here's some of the things that they wrote. "Sherelle, today I visited my great-grandfather in Arlington and came to visit Alan for you. He continues to be remembered. A grateful nation mourns with you, Sherelle. I would love for you to share a story about Alan with us with sincere gratitude." These are strangers. These aren't family members or cousins or, you know, friends. These are all strangers who are responding to her simple request to go take a picture of his gravestone at Arlington. "I went and visited him this morning. Thank you for all that your family has done for our country. Alan was a great man. My wife and I visited your husband's gravesite today and laid flowers there to honor him." And this goes on and on and on. It's an incredible, incredible thing that happened. And I'll play that clip again. We'll go to number 12 again. This is one of those videos. So the man doesn't know her. Doesn't know Alan, shows up at the gravestone in Arlington at her request. Number 12.
2: "Hi, Cheryl. My name is Tom from York, Pennsylvania, and I'm here to honor your request. We're from York, Pennsylvania. I'm here with my daughter, and I wanted to give special honor and recognition to the veterans that lost their lives for our country, who gave their lives for our country. And so today is for your husband, Alan W. Shaw. Thank you very much for our freedoms."
1: I just find that very moving. There's so much gratitude that is displayed there. And then she posted her gratitude about this. She wrote this. And if you're just joining us, Sherelle Ann Shaw, she is a military widow. Her Gold Star family, her husband died in 2007 in Iraq. And she posted something online that just said, "Hey, if you happen to be in Arlington," she's in Arkansas, "if you happen to be in Arlington Cemetery in Washington, take a picture of my husband's grave. I just want to know what it looks like and to let people know he's still being remembered." It's very personal. And it wasn't just all these people who showed up, regular people. Tulsi Gabbard showed up, Director of National Intelligence. Secretary of Defense Pete Hegseth showed up. A lot of people came, administration officials, lots of people from Washington, different walks of life. They came just to say thank you. And so she posted this. She said, "When I made that post yesterday, I truly thought that maybe one or two people might stop by if they happen to be already at Arlington this weekend. I never imagined that nearly 20 years later, Alan's grave would be surrounded by flowers and flags and prayers. and strangers speaking his name on Memorial Day. Thank you for showing up for him today. Thank you to everyone else who did too. As a Gold Star family, there's always this quiet fear that over time, people move on and your person slowly fades in the history. Y'all, she says y'all reminded me today that Alan is still remembered, still honored, and still matters. I can't fully put into words what that meant to us. I think that's a great story. It's a great story of gratitude. And it made me think of this. You know, at what point in your life did you realize that you have someone to be grateful for? Maybe something that you didn't realize at first. Maybe somebody did something for you. Maybe you didn't even know they did it. Or maybe they did something, but you weren't appreciative at the time. Who made sacrifices for you that you didn't appreciate until later? Would you share that story? 888-528-2557. 888-528-2557. You know, I wanted to talk about gratitude because Memorial Day is about sharing our gratitude for those who have given their life for us. But gratitude is such a huge, incredible thing for us to have. It's why we teach our kids to say thank you at little simple things. But sometimes when we get older, we realize that there's a lot of people who did stuff for us and maybe we never expressed our gratitude. So who made sacrifices for you that you didn't appreciate until later? Or what's a circumstance in your life that filled you with gratitude that you didn't realize you needed to be filled with that? 888-528-2557. 888-528-2557. Maybe it's a parent, a grandparent, maybe it's somebody in the military, maybe it's pastors or teachers, spouses, your kids, you know, who is it that, you know, who made sacrifices for you that you didn't appreciate until later, but you get it now? 888-528-2557, 888-528-2557. President Trump and Vice President Vance gave speeches at Arlington also this weekend, number 22.
3: 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Thank you.

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1: Good afternoon. I hope you had a lovely holiday weekend.
0: I did. Thank you, Lene.
1: You know, when you said that, all of a sudden my mom popped up. She's passed now more than 10 years, but little things she did, things that were unseen and unknown until I was an adult. I mean, there are so many things, but I remember one time I had asked her for a certain doll, and this was back before the internet and everything. And I never got the doll, but I found out as an adult that she had asked all of her friends and done research and found out that this thing was a horrible thing. And even though I never, you know, I was disappointed I never got this doll, as an adult, I'm thinking, oh, my gosh, she wanted to get it for me. She just knew that it wouldn't be a practical thing.
0: You know, that's such that's a great story, right? Because it's something that she did for you that at the time you would have thought, she's not doing this for me.
1: Exactly. And there were just a myriad of different things along those lines. And she had four kids. So
0: yeah.
1: If she was going to do that for me, she was going to do that for my brother and sisters, my sister and brothers.
0: Now, do you remember what the doll was that was so bad for you? Was it like a you come out with the little girl from The Exorcist or something? The head spins around. You know, what was it that you wanted?
1: It was the original Baby Alive doll, and you fed this doll goop, and you fed it water. But there was no place for all this stuff to go, and there was no way to clean it. And the big thing about it was it just developed this horrible stink because stuff was rotting.
0: That's right. You know, I'm laughing because it's a real story. It's so funny that they didn't think of that. There's a later edition where there was a place for it to go, and you had to change diapers, but that didn't really help it very much.
1: Well, my thought was, I'm sure they had the same issue with the revamped.
0: Yes. A friend of mine had one of those, and you'd feed it this little goop, and it had a battery in it, right? And it would go around, and it would just suck in whatever was on the spoon, and then some of it would come out the other end like it's supposed to, but some of it mysteriously right. stayed in there. And you learned about that. Well, see, your mom was a wise woman. She knew that this would not be a good investment for you.
1: Yep.
0: Yeah.
1: And I can appreciate it with all the warmth and love that it was, that the research.
0: Yeah. That it wasn't a snap decision. So, she looked into it.
1: Mm-hmm. And this was, like I said, before computers, because that was the first edition of that doll was so many years ago.
0: Right. I wouldn't even know how to do that today anymore. You know, how would you find out? There's no YouTube for somebody's review going, you know what, this doll stinks after 3 days.
1: Yeah, exactly.
0: Well, Lene, thanks for calling the Pastor Scott Show. That's a great story. 888-528-2557. Who made sacrifices for you that you didn't appreciate until later? You know, we're talking about gratitude and this idea, you know, who you owe some gratitude for, or maybe you paid it off. You said you're thankful to them, but who made sacrifices for you that you didn't appreciate till later in life? 888-528-2557. Victor in L.A., welcome to the Pastor Scott Show.
2: Hey, how you doing?
0: Good,
2: can you
0: Victor.
2: Hear me okay? I'm driving.
0: Yep, I hear you great.
2: Oh, okay. Yeah, I've listened to your show. Great job, by the way. Really
0: Thank you.
2: Good. It's my ex-girlfriend of mine. She has since passed away of sickle cell about 20 years ago or so. And when I first met her, I met her in the mall. We were both very young. And we ended up being boyfriend, girlfriend, living together. But when I first met her, she was pregnant and she didn't know it. And I didn't know it. And, you know, we were together for about a month or 2 months when she finally told me, hey, I think I'm pregnant, but it's not by you. And she could have easily tricked me and said, hey, this is yours, you know, because we had been messing around. She could have easily tricked me or said it was mine. But she told me the truth, and she said it wasn't mine. And we ended up still being together and living together. We never did get married, but she had sickle cell disease. And so after a little while in our relationship, she wanted to move on and do things because her family kept, you know, saying that she wouldn't live so long. And so she wanted to explore life. And I stopped trusting her when, you know, when all this stuff happened. Well, anyway, she did pass away from sickle cell. And we raised her daughter. I raised her daughter up until the time that she passed away. And then I end up being a foster parent for her daughter. And then I end up adopting. And I'm not saying her daughter or daughter. I end up adopting our daughter. And now she's married and she has two kids, gave me two beautiful grandkids. But it was one day that I realized that when I had first met her mom, she did something that was very unique and she was very truthful. And I end up not believing her over stupid stuff, but she told me the truth from the very beginning. I just always had gratitude for that because she trusted me with her daughter. And her daughter's a beautiful young lady now, and she's married. And every now and then I just look back and I thank her mom, even though her mom's not with us. I thank her mom for just being that person that had that kind of trust. And so I have a lot of gratitude for her because, I have a lot of gratitude for her because it could have went all different kind of ways.
0: Well, that could go all kinds of different directions. And, you know, I was going to ask you about the child. So, you know, she must have tremendous gratitude for you for making that, for stepping up. You stepped up, Victor, and took care of this girl.
2: Yes, and she does. And she's a very beautiful young lady. And she has the sickle cell trait. And all her life, she's been battling it. And I've been there for her, and she's been there for me. And, you know, she's married now, and she has a husband. And every time she gets sick, her husband wants to put her in the hospital and, you know, and do blood transfusions and all this stuff. And I had to sit and talk to him one time and say, hey, that's not how she survives. She survives from being strong and, you know, not letting this disease get to her. And so to this day, we still have this bond. And she's outlived her mother. My daughter is now 32. And when her mother passed, she was in her late 20s. And so she died of the complications from sickle cell. So, she's thriving, man. She's doing really good.
0: Well, Victor, thank you for stepping up and taking care of her. A lot of people wouldn't, you know, to be honest with you, and you did. And I'm glad that you did, and obviously she is too, and I'm glad she's still a part of your life. So God bless you, and thank you for sharing that that bit of gratitude. You know, that thing in our heart that we have. We're talking about gratitude. We're coming out of Memorial Day, and we say we're thankful for people who made sacrifices that we don't even know them, but they made those sacrifices for us. And I thought I'd ask this question. Who made sacrifices for you that you didn't appreciate until later? Or when was it that something happened? What experience did you have in your life that made you a more grateful person? Where you realize, you know what, I'm not very grateful. You know, sometimes we come across that when we get a little bit older. We think all of ourselves, everything of ourselves, right, when we're younger. But then we realize, you know what, I'm not as grateful as I think, or I'm not as smart as I think, or I'm not, you know, we learn those things. What made you a more grateful person, or who made sacrifices that you didn't appreciate until later? 888-528-2557 is the number. 888-528-2557. 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Memorial Day is a weekend where you do that, where you give thanks for people that you may not have known, but who have sacrificed for you. Our leaders made many statements about this. Let's go to number 24.
3: We're also honored to be joined by a man who, like General Ware, is a veteran of the largest battle in U.S. Army history, the Battle of the Bulge. At 15, Harry Miller lied about his age to enlist and was soon fighting to stop the SS Panzer Divisions as part of the famed 740th Tank Battalion, the Daredevils, they were called, of which he is among the last surviving members at 97 years old. Within 6 months after the battle, Harry's unit lost 42 comrades. He's remembering them today. Sergeant Miller, it is a true honor to have you with us. Sergeant Miller.
4: Uh,
0: That was President Trump yesterday welcoming and thanking a World War II veteran. I was just talking to somebody right before the show who went over to the military National Cemetery here in Los Angeles and talked to a lot of veterans. And, you know, he talked about how he didn't meet any World War II veterans. And we kind of did the math on that and realized, well, number one, there's not very many left. But if you were in 1926, 100 years ago, you were born, that would have made you 20 or 18 in 1944. The war was almost over. So if you're 100 years old, you barely had time to serve. Now, this guy that President Trump was acknowledging got in early. He lied about his age and went to go serve his country. A lot of people did that. You know, the bravery that is with that, maybe some would say irresponsible, but, you know, in that war, World War II, they were drafting everybody they could get. A lot of guys who were much older than you would think were being drafted. I think way up into their 40s, they were being drafted. 888-528-2557 is the number. 888-528-2557. This is the Pastor Scott Show. I've got a little frog in my throat. Who made sacrifices for you that you didn't appreciate until later? What is a circumstance in your life that made you a more grateful person? Maybe it was an illness or job loss, military service, poverty, losing somebody, becoming a parent, something like that. I want to talk about gratitude because we just had a weekend of great gratitude and so much. I hope that you had some opportunity to give thanks to somebody who served, whether in person or maybe you went to a cemetery, maybe you just talked about it with your family. But that's what that day is about, Memorial Day. And there are so many other areas in our life where being a grateful person matters. And it's something important for us, even as believers, to be grateful. So what experience made you more of a grateful person, or who made sacrifices for you that you didn't appreciate until later? 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
6: When should we forgive? Here's what Jesus said. When you stand praying, if you hold anything against anyone, forgive him, so that your Father in heaven may forgive you your sins. When you stand praying, when you go to church, when you're in a prayer meeting, or when you're having your quiet time, is there some issue that comes to mind? Some unresolved conflict that hinders your conversation with the Lord? If you hold anything against anyone, now that pretty much covers all the bases. It includes every possible offense that I might be holding in my heart. Jesus is saying, when you come to talk to your Heavenly Father, if you hold anything against anyone, before you keep on praying, forgive that person. Forgive him so that your Father may forgive your sins. The next time you have your quiet time, start by asking God if you need to offer some forgiveness. With Seeking Him, I'm Nancy DeMoss Wagamuth.
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2: 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When did you realize you need to be more grateful? 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
3: On this Memorial Day, I just ask two things of all of our fellow Americans. The first is that we be the very best version of ourselves in honor of those who gave everything that this nation might be worthy. To all the husbands and fathers, that we be the best husbands and dads that we can. To all the mothers and wives, that they be the best moms and wives that they can. To the sons and daughters, that they be the very best version of themselves. And that second, we always remember that every moment that we're able to enjoy with our loved ones, everything that gives our life and our nation meaning and purpose, was given to us often by total strangers who laid down their lives that this might be the best nation in the history of the world.
2: That was Vice President Vance yesterday speaking at Arlington National Cemetery at the Memorial Day service there. Talking about gratitude, of course, which is what you do on Memorial Day. But I wanted to ask this question, and callers are responding to this idea, is what made you more grateful? You know, what was it that was something in your life that you realized, hey, I really need to be grateful for something I didn't realize I had to be grateful for? 888-528-2557, 888-528-2557. You know, the reason for this is expressed gratitude is something that it's really important. It's really important on a holiday like Memorial Day, but and not just Thanksgiving, right? We say, what are you thankful for when it comes to Thanksgiving? But it's a daily discipline that we should have. And it's something that You hear the expression, you know, I have a debt of gratitude. It's something that's owed. Gratitude is something that is actually owed. And it makes us better as people when we realize we should express our gratitude. You know, a lot of people are trying to be happy. If you go online, you know, how can I be more happy? How can I be more happy? You know, one of the best things that you can do every day is find a new way to express your gratitude about something. Sean McDowell was talking about that, apologist over there at Biola. Sean McDowell, let's go to number one talking about this.
4: You want to be happy, don't you? We all want to be happy. The question is, how do we become happy? Well, one thing is to express gratitude. The more we express gratitude for things that we are grateful in life, it actually helps us become people who are happier. So what are you grateful for? I realize this question, some of us, because of where we're at in life, might be easier than others. If we put it in perspective, there's always something we can be grateful for. Maybe it's a relationship, maybe it's a job, maybe it's our health. If you're a believer in Jesus, we can all be grateful for our salvation and the grace that God has showed us. My encouragement is, if you want to be a person who's happy, rather than focusing primarily on the hurts in our lives and the negative things, express gratitude. And that can switch our entire perspective.
2: So that is about partly why gratitude is such an important thing. Why are you grateful? You know, what is it that has made you a more grateful person in your life? 888-528-2557. 888-528-2557. 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
5: Hi, Pastor Scott. Thank you for taking my call. Over the decades, my family has served this nation, and my family has given service to this country, and it's only been over the last several years that I've reflected back. I've had uncles in World War II, uncles and grand cousins in Korea, the Gulf War, little cousins, two of them. My nephew is serving right now as a chaplain over 25 years. My little cousin has retired as a police officer recently. And it was because my great-grandparents came to this nation and made the sacrifice to come here. And I'm grateful for all that they've given back to this nation and for being able to live here and serve the Lord freely. Thank you for taking my call.
2: Yeah, thank you, Cindy. Thank you for sharing that. It's necessary to express that. It's funny how she said, it's not funny, but it's interesting how she said later in life you start to realize this with people who have served, right? I have a nephew. He's a nephew-in-law. He's a nephew. And he served three tours. He did three tours in Iraq when things were really bad. And if you remember all that war, he did the surge was his last one. And when he tells those stories, you know, all you can do really when you think about it is listen and be grateful for his service. And he sacrificed a lot, time from his family. He sacrificed his health in a lot of different ways. And we're very, very grateful for him. There are so many people that really do sacrifice a lot. Should be our parents at first, can be our friends, our teachers. You know, what is something that helped you become more of a grateful person? Or maybe you have an example of a person of gratitude that has inspired you to be more grateful. 888-528-2557. 888-528-2557. 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Jose, you got an example of gratitude. What made you more of a grateful person?
6: When I was little, my mom forced me to go to Kumon. Now, for those who don't know, Kumon is like a tutoring service.
2: Okay, so it's not school, it's like more school outside of school.
6: Yeah, it's like a mathnasium, kind of like that. Mm. So I was like, I hated it because it would be more homework on top of the homework that I already had. And I remember late nights, my mom would be like, did you finish those Kumon packets? And I'd be like, no. She's like, you're not going to sleep until you finish those Kumon packets. And I'd be crying doing them.
2: Uh-huh.
6: But, you know, after Kumon, I realized, hey, I know all this stuff now. And, you know, nowadays kids don't know how to, like, do basic math or even know how to read. And I know how to do that stuff. And I was like, maybe Kumon did help me. And I just didn't realize it at that moment.
2: You know, that's, have you told your mom about that? Have you said, hey, thank you for sending me to Kumon, even though I hated it at the time?
6: I haven't told her thanks. But if I ever have kids, I'm going to send them to Kumon because now I know that it works.
2: But it does work.
6: Yeah. So if my mom's listening, thank you, Mom, for taking me to Kumon.
2: Yeah, and if you'll find out if she's listening. I bet she'd like to hear that because it's a hard thing, I think, for parents when you're forcing your kids to do something that you know is good for them, but they probably can't fathom how this is good for me, right? It's sending your kid to tutoring outside of school, and that's horrible. I didn't like school. I was fine. You know, it wasn't a terrible experience for me, but, you know, whenever school got out, that was the greatest day of the year for me. And the idea of summer school would have been horrific to me, or the idea of going to tutoring, that would have been a terrible thing. And so I can understand why those are those things that when people make you do stuff that's good for you, you hate it at the time, but it matters so much. And that gratitude needs to be expressed. And I think felt. That's how we grow. We grow in all that. Just like Jose said, maybe he wouldn't be able to read as well or do as well in math. That's a reality for so many kids today. 888-528-2557, 888-528-2557. We're talking about gratitude on the Pastor Scott Show, 888-528-2557. 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
7: Hey, Pastor Scott. Story I want to tell is about my relatives. I grew up in a house where my mother was an addict and an alcoholic. My father was in and out all the time, and there was four kids, me and my three sisters. And every weekend we would go to this cousin's house to watch Vanza on TV or Mission Impossible. This was back in the late 60s. And all that time that I was laying there watching TV, I found out well into my adult years that my mom was in the back room begging for financial help from my uncle and my aunt. And they gave it up every single time. Hmm. I didn't find this out until both of them had passed on. And then the truth slowly got unveiled. And I mean, they bailed my family out so many times. And my heart just breaks because one, I was never really able to express the gratitude I had for them at the time. But man, what a debt.
2: Yeah, there's so many things, right, that we don't realize what people are doing for us at the time. And they even seem inconvenient to us at the time. But they're so important.
7: And they would never say anything about that at all. They would never. They weren't the kind of people that would ever call attention to it. But can you imagine every week they were giving up a portion of their paycheck to float this train wreck of a family that just lived a few doors down.
2: Yeah. That's a great story, you know, Chris. And thank you for sharing that today on the Pastor Scott Show. 888-528-2557. 888-528-2557. You know, it reminds me, when I was a kid, my dad's a pastor, okay, but he didn't get paid very much, and he always had other jobs, and I never understood this. And it bothered me when I was real little because he's gone a lot more than I thought he should have been. And one of his crazy jobs, he was a pastor. He also taught philosophy and ethics at the local junior college, and he taught Greek and Hebrew at Biola, actually, for a while. He had a lot of different jobs. And the truck driving one's the one I just remember because it just didn't seem like it fit, you know, and all of this. And I had no idea at the time that the reason that my dad had three jobs was so that they could put my sister and I into a private school. You know, like that was their version of the tutoring to pay for that. Say, no, we're not doing the public school route. We're doing the private school route. It never occurred to me as a kid how much money that was, how expensive that was, how hard that was to do. That's how he did it. And, you know, it was hard because sometimes he wasn't there and there's that kind of tension. I'm not complaining that my dad wasn't there. I had a great dad. He was there in the terms that you need him to be there. But sometimes he was very busy doing those things. And he did that for me. And

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8: When should we forgive? Here's what Jesus said. When you stand praying, if you hold anything against anyone, forgive him, so that your Father in heaven may forgive you your sins. When you stand praying, when you go to church, when you're in a prayer meeting, or when you're having your quiet time, is there some issue that comes to mind? Some unresolved conflict that hinders your conversation with the Lord? If you hold anything against anyone, now that pretty much covers all the bases. It includes every possible offense that I might be holding in my heart. Jesus is saying, when you come to talk to your Heavenly Father, if you hold anything against anyone, before you keep on praying, forgive that person. Forgive him so that your Father may forgive your sins. The next time you have your quiet time, start by asking God if you need to offer some forgiveness. With Seeking Him, I'm Nancy DeMoss Wagamuth.
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3: That we owe a debt to the people who went overseas and gave their lives that the United States might be prosperous and peaceful and free. That we owe a debt to the people who put on a uniform knowing they might never come back. And indeed, today we pay tribute to those who never came back. I think, like a lot of veterans, and we're joined by so many of you, sometimes Memorial Day is the most somber and the most sacred of the days on the American calendar. People will come up to our veterans and say things like, Happy Memorial Day, or may you have a blessed Memorial Day. And those of us who served know acutely that today is not for all veterans, as much as we love all of our veterans. Today is for those veterans who put on the uniform, who went overseas, and who never came home.
2: That is Vice President Vance yesterday at the Arlington National Cemetery Memorial Day gathering and ceremony. We're talking about gratitude today and who made sacrifices for you that you didn't appreciate until later. Why do you think that is? Is it just when we're talking about our parents, you know, we don't really get it, I think, as a kid. But sometimes that happens even as an adult. Maybe the boss where you work is making sacrifices on your behalf, or maybe your doctor or your just somebody that you live with, somebody, your spouse or a neighbor or somebody like that. So what, when you think about gratitude, what made you a more grateful person? Have you ever realized that you were taking something for granted? What caused you to realize that? Was it your health, marriage, freedom, mobility, peace? There's so many different things that that can be a part of. 888-528-2557. 888-528-2557. Scripturally, of course, we're told to be thankful in every circumstance. And, you know, being thankful or having a heart of gratitude, it really is in the heart that this matters. And it makes you a better follower of Christ. I think it makes you a better person if you're a person of gratitude. I mean, that's why we teach our kids that. That's why when you go to Costco and you got little kids and you go out and they're asking you for your receipt. And you, if you ever had kids, or maybe you've been behind somebody who has kids, what do they do with that receipt? They draw a little happy face on it, or they draw a little thing, and it makes your line take a little bit longer. But it's so important that you teach your kids what? Say thank you, you know, even though they didn't ask for it. They didn't ask for that little, well, my kids eventually asked for it. Now my kids are in high school, and I still make them write the little thing at Costco, and it embarrasses my kids. But I enjoy that for just dad reasons, I guess. They'll appreciate it later. That has been, part of the story, right?
4: Rabbit!
2: 888-528-2557, 888-528-2557. Alistair Begg had some comments on his program about this. This is 4-2. Alistair Begg is one of the pastors you hear on our station.
5: God is not concerned with the mere performance of hospitality or any other good deed, but with the disposition of our hearts as we carry it out. We can think of all kinds of examples in our lives, can't we? Maybe you have a teenager in your home who does their chores with a less than happy heart. Perhaps you have a co-worker who seemingly can only complete a task after complaining about it. Or maybe the example is you, silently grumbling about the life God has given you, or the acts of service to which He has called you. The sad reality is that we are often more like the Israelites than we care to admit. We too forget the great salvation God has accomplished for us, and we too would rather determine the course of our lives than entrust ourselves to God. Yet Paul tells us that when we do things without grumbling, God is making us blameless and innocent, children of God without blemish. Every time we resist the opportunity to grumble, it is evidence of God transforming us.
2: See, one of the reasons that we need to have gratitude is that the opposite of gratitude is often grumbling. And nobody wants to sit by the grumbler. You probably have that person where you work, or you have that person at your church, right? There's that person who complains about everything all the time. They're always grumbling. And I can promise you that when new people come to your church, nobody says, would you like to sit next to the negative person? I'd like you to sit next to Eeyore over here. He's going to tell you how lousy our church is. You don't do that. You want them to meet the friendly person, the person who's grateful, even though there are always things wrong. And Grumpy Fred over here, whatever his name is, he might be right about certain things, but it's annoying. And it's not and he's probably a sad person because of that. And he loses friends because of that. The things that are most important, we lose when we are a grumbler. The antidote to that is to be a person of gratitude. 888-528-2557. When did you become a person of gratitude? Did you move, from being a grumbler to a person of gratitude? And what did that do in your life? How did that change things? 888-528-2557. 888-528-2557. As I observe the culture when it comes to gratitude, it's interesting that the more wealthy you are, it doesn't give you more gratitude. It just doesn't create gratitude. People, I think, often think, well, if I just had this much more money, I would be a better person. Not just more comfortable, but I would be better. But it tends to not work out that way. I know people who have nothing who are some of the most grateful people that I've ever met. And I know people who have a lot of money who are not grateful at all. They seem very entitled. Now, I know people who are very, very wealthy who are very, very grateful. And I know people who are very poor who are very entitled, right? You can do that. But it's important to think about this. Comfort often reduces gratitude. We get used to it. We're living at a time, I don't know if you realize it, it's the best time in the history of the world that we live in for so many reasons. Kids today, they'll say, young people, well, I don't want to bring kids into this world. I think every generation says that from time to time. But you know what? This generation is pretty amazing. I mean, as far as what we have. We have air conditioning, safe water. We got grocery stores. We got smartphones. We got freedom of speech. We still have that. We have opportunities that prior generations have never had. There's a commercial I keep hearing where somebody talks about how when you look in the past and you think about all your heroes that you read about, that if they're older than, 60 or 70 years ago when they lived, at any time in human history, they probably never had a hot shower. Like, never. That wasn't a thing. Like, think of your heroes, even heroes of the faith. There's nothing. They might have found a hot bath somewhere. They were able to heat water in different ways. There were things that they did, but they never had air conditioning. On a hot day, you just had to sweat it out. Every time you drank water, there was a danger that you were going to get sick, maybe die, wherever that water was. That was the way it was. And there is so much abundance that we have today. See, and that's where abundance doesn't bring gratitude on its own. It just doesn't. I think we get too used to it. It's another reason that we should realize that there are people that we need to express our gratitude to and for, and things that we have that we should be grateful for that are so great. If you're thinking of not bringing a kid into this world because of the crazy stuff that our world is going through, The world's been a lot of crazy for thousands of years. It's always been crazy. This is the most comfortable time to be crazy. If that makes any sense. 888-528-2557. This is the best time. In a crazy world, this is the best time to bring kids into the world. Are you kidding? And they're going to have it easier than just about anyone else in history as long as they have their priorities straight. It's a priority problem. If you are a grateful person, if you can see beyond the circumstances of your life to realize that God has a plan for you, that you're made in the image of God, that you're a special person, that you matter, that it's not too late if you're still breathing to make some big decisions in your life. You can be grateful for that today. I was listening to a guy earlier today who's a Gen X, my age, and his entire job is helping, middle-aged guys, men mostly he's talking to say, hey, you know what? You might have realized that your health has caught up to you. That the drinking you did in your 20s or the partying or the lifestyle, the not exercising, whatever it is, those things that people told you in your 20s you should not do, but you ignored it. Well, it's caught up to you now at this point in your life. But don't give up. His whole thing is, Yeah, this is that time of life where it's going to hurt a little bit more. But you can change things today. And the thing to begin with is to have an attitude of gratitude. I promised myself I wasn't going to say that attitude of gratitude in the show today, but there it was, attitude of gratitude. I promised myself that. But I think people say that because that's such an important thing to have, to realize that gratitude is something that is so helpful in your life. So when I asked that question, what are some people what are some circumstances that you have taken for granted? Who are some people who have made sacrifices for you that you didn't appreciate until later? You know what? Take an opportunity to tell them. Or if they've passed on or you don't know where they are, you know, post it somewhere online. Hey, here's a story to tell about somebody who did something for me, and I'm grateful for that. Here's something I took for granted when I was younger and until today, and I'm grateful for that. Big Wave Dave and I were talking about this today, and he told me that somebody challenged him once to get up every morning and come up with 25 things that you're grateful for. That's a hard list, I think. It shouldn't be. Air that you breathe, the water you drink, the food that you've got, that you live in Southern California, and, you know, you should be grateful if you're in Orange County, grateful that that tank didn't blow up, right? But there's always challenges where we're at. But there are so many things to be grateful for. Have you ever done that, to make a list of things and just say it every day? He says it changes your perspective for the entire day. Whatever might be going on, especially in times of hardship, especially when things are frustrated, especially in times when you aren't sure, you know, what the next step is, take a moment to be grateful, because there's a lot of things to be grateful for. You're listening to the Pastor Scott Show, and you can go to PastorScottShow.com, PastorScottShow.com to connect with us online, PastorScottShow.com. And I'm grateful for you. It's great to be with you, and I took a couple of days off for Memorial Day. Of course, everybody was off yesterday, and I was off on Friday because my youngest son graduated or got promoted from the eighth grade. Some people call it graduation. My wife's not a fan of the graduation thing. I'm fine with it. You know, the whole idea that it's eighth grade and ninth grade. You're promoted, you're not graduated. Graduation is for high school. Yeah, but it's for kindergarten, too. Anyway, that happened on Friday, so I wasn't here on Friday. You might have figured that out. But I'm so grateful for my sons and for what the Lord is doing in their life. And I'm grateful to be a dad. And I'm grateful to be a talk show host and a pastor and to be here with you every day from 3 to 5. Go to PastorScottShow.com to connect with us online. We'll be back on the Pastor Scott Show with Hour 2, talking about issues of the day. We'll be right back.
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9: When should we forgive? Here's what Jesus said. When you stand praying, if you hold anything against anyone, forgive him, so that your Father in heaven may forgive you your sins. When you stand praying, when you go to church, when you're in a prayer meeting, or when you're having your quiet time, is there some issue that comes to mind? Some unresolved conflict that hinders your conversation with the Lord? If you hold anything against anyone, now that pretty much covers all the bases. It includes every possible offense that I might be holding in my heart. Jesus is saying, when you come to talk to your Heavenly Father, if you hold anything against anyone, before you keep on praying, forgive that person. Forgive him so that your Father may forgive your sins. The next time you have your quiet time, start by asking God if you need to offer some forgiveness. With Seeking Him, I'm Nancy DeMoss Wagamuth.
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11: This is the great wonder of Christianity. 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
14: Greg Laurie here. 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
1: 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We talk about issues of the day from a Christian perspective. 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
2: A whole lot of ballots in the mail. This many people do not live at this address. A lot of ballots. Ballots for L.A. mayor. Yes, yes, yes. And every single one of these is going to be filled out by one person and voting for Spencer Pratt. Spencer Pratt for mayor of L.A. Every single one of these ballots and every single one of these ballots that just came in, we're going to vote for Spencer Pratt by mail. We're doing dozens of them, dozens of them, dozens of them.
1: That is a video of a guy online who has received at least, looks like he's got 8 or 9 ballots in his hands right there. He says all of them were sent to his house, so he's just going to fill them all out and mail them and vote, which, by the way, you should not do. That is illegal. You can get arrested for all that, especially when you put it online. Just ask the lady who had her dog vote recently here in Orange County, which, by the way, the dog did register, the dog did vote, and the vote counted. So this guy's got all these ballots in his hand, and he's going to vote, he says, 8 times for Spencer Pratt. Actually, he says dozens of times, so he must expect other ballots. All of that is a reminder that the primary election here in California is next Tuesday, and you should have your ballot in the mail already. If you didn't get it, you need to call somebody because you should have gotten one, and maybe that guy has your ballot. It's illegal, by the way, to do it, but I think people are probably doing it. As long as they don't question the signature on there, then that's there. But you don't want to get in trouble for that. The dog lady gets sentenced in October. She pleaded guilty. 888-528-2557. We'll talk about some of the issues going on in the election and why it is important to vote. What would you say from the standpoint of, like, moral issues? I don't mean taxes. I don't mean I think you can make everything a religious or moral issue if you want to. Right, at some point. But at some point, it's really just, you know, ideological from a standpoint of big government, small government. That's not just an American argument. That's an argument that goes all the way back. If you have studied the classics, Plato, Aristotle, those guys, they argued about that. Same thing. And those are important. And I think you can make a moral argument about all of it because good policy should benefit people more. However, there seems to be a time today, whether we're talking about abortion or we're talking about homelessness or drugs on the street, those kinds of things, there seems to be a lot of the top issues today seem to be behavioral things and whether or not the government should have a role in that and what role should that be. Case in point is the election here in Los Angeles. Spencer Pratt, reality star, who looks like might have a shot. That's pretty much what he is running on, those kinds of issues today. Go to 18-1.
3: The number one question that everybody has for me when they hear my plan is, how can we do that, Spencer? We don't have the money. Let me clue you in on a little secret. We have the money. It's just being stolen. You pay countless tax dollars. You're taxed on your income. You're taxed on your gas. You're taxed on your property. You're taxed out the... Every single expensive transaction you endure is taxed. Yes, hundreds of restaurants have shut their doors thanks to Karen Bass and Nithya Raman. Businesses are fleeing their terrible leadership, so revenue is decreasing. And I will turn that around, but we have plenty of money in this city. It's just being stolen.
1: All right, so he goes on to give a whole bunch of reasons why he says that the money's being stolen. Some of it is definitely true. We know it's being stolen in the idea of what's happened to the homeless situation, billions of dollars and not really helping a whole lot of people. And there's certainly a place where it's stolen. Like, there's probably theft. There's probably people who need to be arrested. What's 800? I think 800 of the hospices have been shut down just in Los Angeles alone. And they've received less than 20 phone calls of people wondering what happened. They're all fraud. Every one of them. They're taking that money. What are some of the most important issues that you see that a Christian should be concerned about as they vote here in California, locally, California, locally in your city, L.A., San Diego, Orange County, Ventura, wherever you're at? What do you think is some of the big local stuff that is beyond partisanship, that is something that isn't Democrats and Republicans? We're in a ultimately almost entirely Democrat-controlled state, especially those of us on the coast here. So that's just kind of the way it is. If you were in Alabama, it would be mostly a Republican-hold state, right? But in this state, it's mostly Democrats. But this isn't just about that. It's about right and wrong. What are some of those issues? 888-528-2557. And do you see that your vote affects those things? That's one of my biggest concerns for us as a nation, is that I'm not sure we understand that our vote is what impacts policy. I think that often we vote, are you voting for Spencer Pratt because you think he's right? Or are you going to vote for Spencer Pratt because he uses social media really well? He makes you laugh, right? There's a big difference between those two. And unfortunately, I think a lot of the reason we vote for people is either usually it's just because of the D or the R behind their name. We don't know who they are. All those signs that you put up, all those political signs everywhere, you know why candidates do that? It works. Most voters don't have any idea who those people are in those signs, but for some reason, if that sign that's on the freeway exit that you get off the freeway and you see it, or that sign is strategically placed right before you enter the neighborhood where your polling place is, back in the day when we used to vote in polling places, I don't know if they even do that now. Depends on where you are, I guess. But the reason for that is people are like, well, I like that person's sign, or I recognize that name somehow. And you don't realize that the reason you recognize it is you saw 35 signs on the way there with that person's name on it, but you don't know anything about them. I think we need to vote better. I think we need to realize that if you don't like what's going on with the homeless situation in California, that the reason that it's so bad is voting. That's the reason. 888-528-2557, 888-528-2557. Spencer Pratt has put out some plans for this that are controversial. He was on ABC 7 here talking about this with the homeless, 19-1.
4: What are your plans for the over 40,000 homeless in Los Angeles?
5: Yeah, they're not homeless. They're drug addicts. Most of these people are addicted to fentanyl and meth. This isn't Spencer making it up.
4: Are you saying they don't have homes?
5: There is places for all of these people to sleep in LA. No matter what anybody tells you, we have housing and shelter for everyone that's living on the street. They're choosing to be on the street because they want to do drugs. They don't want rules. They don't want to listen. They want to have animals to abuse. This idea that they're forced on the street right now is a lie that our city is perpetuating. We've paid $24 billion to house these 40,000 people. There are spots for all of these people. They are choosing because they're an addict, and you can do fentanyl and super meth on the sidewalk with no repercussions. These places are not as, they have to follow some rules. You can't torture a dog in some of these houses. You can't just attack people. You can't just be naked.
1: One of the angles right now with the homeless situation is not just the drugs or the handing out of free needles in the parks and all of that. It's the animals. You know, a lot of these animals are treated okay by some of the homeless people who have them. I'm talking about street homelessness, too. We're not always talking about people who live in their cars and have jobs. There are some street homeless people who have jobs, but mostly I think he's right that most of the people that you're seeing on the street, the people that most people are thinking about when we're thinking about homelessness, are dealing with drugs, and they're dealing with addictions, and they're dealing with mental health, and they're dealing with some pretty serious stuff. So he's being questioned about what to do about this. What do you think? Is he right? Or is he? Is this not going to work? 888-528-2557. 888-528-2557. Pastor Scott Show. PastorScottShow.com.
4: We're going to move.
5: Well, I just released a 9-minute video, so you can.
4: I think I saw your video.
5: So, yeah. Yeah. So it's very detailed.
4: But it's going to take time to build the facility and money.
5: No.
4: How fast do you think you can do it?
5: These people can literally. I went to Washington and I saw miles of the most insane prefabricated housing and building. I asked all the CEOs of these companies, say, how long does this take? I met with FEMA and HUD, 3 days. 3 days. And all of this is cheaper than trying to take over, kick senior citizens out of their buildings. This is what happens. They kick them out, and then the NGOs come in, and they spend 4 years. This is LA. This is LA's timetable.
4: Where is this facility going to be?
5: It's on beautiful federal land property.
4: Where, in LA County?
5: Well, when I'm mayor, I'll go meet with the federal government, and I'll get the property. Right now, I'm just running, so I can't give you the exact address because I don't have the legal responsibility to go represent Los Angeles and say, can I have this land? But when I'm mayor, I promise you, because we have the Olympics coming and everybody in the government wants LA to be the number one most beautiful city, they will work with me to give me the land I need.
1: So he's making a few claims. One of them is that in the 40,000, the 40,000 number is the number of homeless people that are unsheltered right now in the Los Angeles area. Of course, this doesn't include San Diego, Ventura, other parts of the state. He says that in 3 days, enough housing could be put up if you didn't have to deal with all the city stuff. And all the delays, and if the money wasn't going to developers who do exactly that. They spend all this money on single dwellings that are so expensive. The tiny house, one of these tiny houses, it's not really a tiny house, it's the ADUs that they spent $16 million on for 62 of them. It's just unbelievably ridiculous that this is happening. See, I think, pastorally, this is a moral issue. It's not Republicans or Democrats. Because I think there's plenty of Democrats. There's one Democrat running for governor who's somewhat on this page, Matt Mahan. No one's paying attention to that guy. I think that everybody kind of agrees, even if he's oversimplifying it, that this could be much easier. What do you think we could actually do with the homeless? 888-528-2557. Is this right? Can we take everybody on the street right now and in a matter of days have everybody sheltered in care? What's missing from that? 888-528-2557. This reporter from ABC7 is really pushing him. He obviously, you never see that push from anybody else, but he's pushing him on these things. He says, look, I don't have the job right now. I couldn't tell you where. But we need to do something. 888-528-2557. 19-3.
4: So you're going to move these 40,000 people somewhere, and you're going to have this facility up in... You said how long?
5: Here's what you got to realize.
4: 90 days?
5: Let me explain something. These 40,000 people, 60% of them, City Watch just announced this week, are not from Los Angeles. They're not from California. These people have been bussed in by scam rehabs, scam NGOs, scam homeless nonprofits. Yeah. These people, when I unplug them and say, we're not taking our tax money anymore, they're all going to Seattle where the mayor will welcome them. These are products to a lot of people. So the people that want to keep doing drugs and live on the sidewalk, there, a lot of these people are going to leave. The other ones, there's a lot of criminals. There's people that are getting naked in front of kids. They're going to jail. The people that are torturing animals, they're going to jail. So not everyone goes in the same box. So we have the money, we have the resources, and we have the facility.
1: So what he's saying is that a few things. One of them is that there's enough beds for everybody. But as he breaks that down, for some of them, he means prison. For some of them, he means he's sending them back to Seattle where, unfortunately, his terminology that these people are a product. I think that's unfortunately true, right? That's like it's wrong. But that is how these people are often treated, right, by some ideologies. And Seattle is far worse, I think, than Los Angeles when it comes to this kind of stuff, by the way. If you've been up there, it's bad. It's just moving its way down the coast. 888-528-2557. LaVon in Orange, welcome to the Pastor Scott Show.
6: Hi, Pastor Scott. I think the solution is to get these people healed first from their mental institutions.
1: So how do we do that? Do we just throw them all? Can we take these people and put them in institutions of some sort where they're not allowed to leave, where they have to get care?
6: Yes, we can. Just like when they're in, you know, when they go for rehab. But you know, the mental institute, the mental hospitals that we used to have, used to keep them until they were healed. I mean, you know, they had to go through the treatment and all that, and it worked. And then if you put that into, you know, having Christian mental institutions, you know, places like Michael Lindell, you know, you'll get the true help. And then you give them a home and say, okay, we're going to help you get this home. And then the churches can step up and say, okay, we want to help. You know, there's plenty of churches that have businessmen that could hire these people.
1: What do you think prevents the churches from doing that now?
6: I don't know. You know, they just don't, it seems like churches don't seem to want to be the hands and feet of Jesus anymore. They just feel like, oh, let the government help him. Well, excuse me, but that's not what God said.
1: I think there's certainly some of that, I think, is definitely, unfortunately, true. But I think some church people would say that there's a lot of government hindrance to that because you have to have rules and you have to have, you know, to hold someone without their consent, which is what you're talking about with some of these people with mental illnesses or addictions. The church doesn't have the legal power to do that.
6: Well, I understand that.
1: You know, so somehow that. There needs to be a legal way for a facility to exist. And if so, then I think the church definitely needs to be involved in volunteering and staffing those places. I think.
6: Yeah, because I know I'm from Montana, and we had a place called Warm Springs. And these people had to stay there. You know, it was a...
1: Did they have to, or was it voluntary? Did Montana make them go? Well, like, think, you're in Helena, Montana, them, and you're homeless, and I'm sending you to this place, and you can't leave until you're better.
6: Well, some of them were voluntary, but, like, the ones that become violent
1: mm-hmm.
6: and are out there destroying things,
1: yeah,
6: those can be said, you have to go.
1: They can be imprisoned, right? So it's a different... When you commit crimes like that... It is against the law, and you can be sentenced.
6: Yeah.
1: And see, we're not doing that. That's some of the problem.
6: Yeah. Exactly.
1: Lavon, thanks for calling the Pastor Scott Show. I want to get to some other callers. 888-528-2557. Sherry in Santa Clarita, welcome to the Pastor Scott Show.
7: Hey, Pastor Scott. Good to hear your voice.
1: Thank you.
7: I just wanted to say one thing about, there was a caller that called in earlier about the hospitals that used to be here. I'll be 75, and when we were 16 and 17 years old, I had a friend here in Southern California, and she was in an abused home. Her house was abused, so she ran away, and she spent a lot of time down in Los Angeles and Hollywood, and she slept on the stairway in Hollywood so many times, and the police picked her up, and finally, back then, because there were drugs involved down there and everything else, they picked her up and they took her to Camarillo State Hospital.
1: Mm-hmm.
7: Now, Camarillo State Hospital and Patton State Hospital, which is out in San Bernardino, they both, a long time ago, they were taken away from whatever program was on where my friend went to Camarillo, and she was there for a year and a half, and she got herself all cleaned up and changed her way, and she knew she had to get out of LA, and she moved to Colorado, and she went to school, she became a secretary, she did great, but it was the facility that helped her out. And then the state got so money hungry, now they took that availability away and rented it back out to UCLA, USC. So there's no place for these people to go for help now, and I agree, 75% of them are on drugs of some sort and they don't want to go. But
1: so what do we do about, that's, I think, the biggest thing is that especially when you're providing, you know, the drugs and the drug paraphernalia, why would you go? And if the number is correct, Sherry, thanks for calling, that 60% of the homeless people here in Los Angeles, although I've heard it's 50% of the homeless in the state, aren't from California. Like, they came from other places. There have been scandals of other cities putting their homeless people or their mentally ill people on a bus and sending them to California or sending them to Washington State. Because then they don't have to deal with it. And since we're handing out the needles and in some places even paying people, it seemed like the better thing to do. Then the mayor there gets reelected and, you know, and says, look, I handled the homeless person, when really you just sent them over to Los Angeles. You know, when we get into this, we talk about the people, they need mental health and they need all of this. How do you force a person who needs to be sober, who maybe is certainly criminal with drugs and other stuff, how do you force them into a facility that's going to take care of them? Because certainly they can go voluntarily if those places exist. But how do you force this? How do we really deal with this? Is Spencer Pratt right that we're just going to be able to take 40,000 people in Los Angeles or wherever you're at and put them into facilities within a few weeks? Is that possible? And then what should the church do? 888-528-2557. When we come back, I'll get your calls, Pastor Roger Williams and some others. I will get your calls as soon as the Pastor Scott Show returns here in just a few minutes. 888-528-2557 is the number. 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
9: When should we forgive? Here's what Jesus said. When you stand praying, if you hold anything against anyone, forgive him, so that your Father in heaven may forgive you your sins. When you stand praying, when you go to church, when you're in a prayer meeting, or when you're having your quiet time, is there some issue that comes to mind? Some unresolved conflict that hinders your conversation with the Lord? If you hold anything against anyone, now that pretty much covers all the bases. It includes every possible offense that I might be holding in my heart. Jesus is saying, when you come to talk to your Heavenly Father, if you hold anything against anyone, before you keep on praying, forgive that person. Forgive him so that your Father may forgive your sins. The next time you have your quiet time, start by asking God if you need to offer some forgiveness. 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
13: Greg Laurie here. You can overcome anything you're worried about right now with prayer. The Apostle Paul says, don't worry about anything. Instead, pray about everything. 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
3: People ask, how can we treat the homeless? We don't have the money. We do have the money. It's just being stolen. Karen Bass and Nithya Raman have sunk billions of dollars into the homeless problem. But it's all being wasted on dubious NGOs that increase drug use, hand out needles and crack pipes, and actually give drugs to the addicts on the streets of LA. A developer bought a property for homeless housing at $11 million. Days later, the city paid him $27.3 million. A $16 million flip. No new carpets, no pool addition, just straight up fraud.
4: This is a property flip in West LA in the neighborhood of Cheviot Hills that was highlighted in a federal prosecutor.
2: All right, that's a true story, by the way. That's Spencer Pratt talking about the homeless, saying we got plenty of money to deal with all of the homeless, and he wants to put everybody in facilities, and he thinks he can do it in a matter of weeks. What I'm asking is how, and there's a bigger umbrella here, as the election, the primary election is a week away. You need to vote. You need to get that done. Do we understand that on all of these issues, our vote matters, that your vote translates into policies, that the reason we have a homeless problem is because we're voting for people who are keeping it the same way over and over and over and over and over again? So he's going to blame Karen Bass and Nithya Raman, but this has been a problem for a long time. It's just gotten a lot worse for lots of different candidates. I think these moral issues that are such a big deal are resolvable, but I think they take a lot of work. What do you think? 888-528-2557. Pastor Roger Williams, welcome to the Pastor Scott Show.
5: Pastor Scott, how are you? Great to talk to you.
2: I'm great. Thank you for calling. Pastor, how are you?
5: I'm doing well, doing well. This is an interesting topic to discuss. It's been an ongoing problem in, you know, not just Los Angeles, but in all of human existence, all of human society. This is a problem that really requires the presence of God. But specifically what you're asking about is Spencer Pratt and his claim to being able to house 40,000 people in Los Angeles in 3 days. Even if he said 3 months or if he said 3 years, it will not happen.
2: And why? What's the reason? Like, why can't we do that?
5: So let's start with this. 20 years ago, when I was building housing, even for market rate housing, the cost was around $250,000 per unit. Today, the cost is in excess of $500,000 per door. It approaches even $700,000 a door.
2: Yeah.
5: And the way that this is actually being financed is using tax credit financing. And it's a real complicated process for developers to go through. That money is very, very competitive. And so lots of developers are wanting to build it. But you're not going to build 40,000 units. Where would you put them? The second thing
2: Let me address that, because I think that's really important. Is what he's talking about is not building units necessarily. He's talking about getting federal. What he specifically said was, we're going to have some federal land. He didn't identify what federal land. And that he talked to people who said we could do it in a matter of days, have shelters up. So not full units like you're talking about. You know, let's assume he can do that. You know, how do you, maybe this is going to be your next point, is there's a bigger issue of how do you force people to do that anyway?
5: Yeah, you don't. Because immediately, so there are two really serious problems. I know people, I work in this business, and I have for a long time. I'm very familiar with how this process works. And I know people who have put together various projects called tiny homes. Mm-hmm. They've built these projects all over L.A. County and in other parts of the state. But I also know people who have placed tiny homes on federal property at the VA hospital in West L.A. And when they placed those tiny homes there, the discussion was that this was such a big win for veterans. Well, unfortunately, that particular year when they placed those tiny homes there, we had atmospheric rivers. And, you know, a lot of those tiny homes did not survive the mud. Mm. people can stay in those units. There are lots of different types of problems. So even if we could fix that particular problem today, the reality is that we have many, many people who are addicted to drugs or have other forms of mental health or, Pastor Scott, spiritual problems.
2: Yeah.
5: Right?
2: Yep.
5: Spiritual problems. And even if we house them for a period of time, the reality of the human life that we live today, particularly as Christians who are looking for opportunities to work with people who need to find Christ, the reality of the life that we live today is that many people will stay for a while and then return to the life they were already living.
2: Mm-hmm. Yeah, that's definitely
5: really unfortunate.
2: Yeah, I think that's been most of our experience, Pastor. You know, let me ask you this, though, because I think this is some of what we're seeing. We have one situation where people might vote for basically more of the same. And as you describe it, that's exactly what's going on with the contractors and everything. Nobody seems to think this is really working, but we seem to keep doing it. Then we have the idea that says, hey, we don't need to do any of that. We're just going to take everybody, scoop them up. We're going to put them on a facility somewhere, and we're going to get that done. I think a lot of people want that to happen. But I think it's a lot more complicated, because how do you force people? You know, that's where it comes down to. Even if you could build that real quick, and you put it somewhere where, let's just imagine, there's not going to be mud and it's stable place. How do you force people who are on drugs, who don't want to get off drugs, or who have mental illness problems, how do you force people to do that? To me, that seems to be the biggest, you know, legal obstacle is, you know, short of making it illegal to be homeless, which, and a crime with a long sentence, right? How do you do it? Is there a way, or are we just resigned to, hey, this is the way it is, and it's just going to get worse?
5: Yeah, so there are a couple different components to this answer, and I want to be brief. I know you have other callers.
2: That's okay. I appreciate your insight.
5: Well, so one of the main issues that if I may speak to you, just, you know, as clergy. One of the realities that we face is that there are people who are simply going to die in their sin.
2: Yep.
5: We have to face that reality. We have to face that reality as a society. We have to face that reality as Christians. We have to face that reality as clergy. You know, we preside over funerals, and that's not something that we're ever wanting to do. We'd rather do weddings, right? But it's a reality that we have to face. And so the next thing that we have to look at is, what does it cost to provide the programmatic components of recovery for people that we place in housing? And it is also really expensive. So we build the housing for them, and then we have to also provide them with you know, the supportive services that go along with that. And I mean, we have to do it.
2: Mm-hmm.
5: If we don't provide the programmatic services that go along with affordable housing or homeless housing, then people have no tools and resources to actually build from. They don't have any way of escaping what was wrong.
2: We've had some callers who have been homeless and who are doing relatively okay. They have jobs and their stuff, but then they get put into apartments where they have nothing. They have no couch, no refrigerator, no bed. No one's paying the bills. And it's kind of a weird thing. It's like, well, they can't afford this. Grateful that we have the place, but they can't afford to live there.
5: So I want to address that real quickly again. And I've worked with these populations for years. I've operated free clinics and free healthcare services and free food and clothing and provided these types of things. There are lots of organizations that do provide these services,
2: mm-hmm.
5: and do provide these types of commodities to people who are in need, and we do it on a very, very regular basis. What we would want to do is get people connected to those services. And once again, as clergy, we'd like to get them connected to a really good church.
2: Right.
5: Because many of our churches are doing this. And I participate with many, many churches. I mean, we're serious about wanting to help people who are coming to us. But more than that, we go out and find them.
2: Yeah.
5: We go out and find people we can help. And, you know, it is the case that demand always outstrips supply. There are more people who have a need than we have resources for, but yeah. We do the very best that we can, and that's what we're doing with the homeless situation.
2: So, Pastor, I only have a minute. I only have a minute. I appreciate you spending this time with us. So should we be hopeful that there can be a turn of the corner, like pastorally, which I think the idea of people dying in their sin is such a great point to this, is that some people are, that's what is going to happen. For sure. But is there a turning point that you see as possible for our society in this, where more people are receiving help, especially spiritual help, and really help getting back to life?
5: Pastor Scott, it wouldn't be a very good sermon if I said no to that.
2: Real quick, about 30 seconds.
5: Yeah, there has to be hope. There has to be hope. So we continue to do the work that we are doing, and we are continuing to believe that God is with us and that we are reaching people and that the situation itself is, in fact, getting better. We have to believe God. We are the ones who have to act in faith, and we share our faith with everyone we come in contact with.
2: Well, Pastor, I got to go to a break, but I really appreciate you calling in and

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6: When should we forgive? Here's what Jesus said. When you stand praying, if you hold anything against anyone, forgive him, so that your Father in heaven may forgive you your sins. When you stand praying, when you go to church, when you're in a prayer meeting, or when you're having your quiet time, is there some issue that comes to mind? Some unresolved conflict that hinders your conversation with the Lord? If you hold anything against anyone, now that pretty much covers all the bases. It includes every possible offense that I might be holding in my heart. Jesus is saying, when you come to talk to your Heavenly Father, if you hold anything against anyone, before you keep on praying, forgive that person. Forgive him so that your Father may forgive your sins. The next time you have your quiet time, start by asking God if you need to offer some forgiveness. 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
11: 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We're talking about Spencer Pratt running for mayor is basically talking about picking up everybody who is on the streets and putting them into some kind of even makeshift facility on federal land. And he's not the first person to come up with this idea that you could do that in a matter of weeks. Mike

0: Question is that possible? And is there, in talking about this, is there hope in this whole area? 888-528-2557, 888-528-2557. 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
1: Hi, thank you for taking my call. So I am involved with one homeless man going on almost 25 years. I just started going shopping for him.
0: Mm-hmm.
1: And I wanted to help him. And I said, I want to help you, you know. And he said no. And then when he said yes, he goes, you're going to go through a vicious cycle. Well, 25 years later, I get what he says. Between the system and the legality is corrupting. And who's suffering? The people. Now, yes, I heard it. One gentleman said they don't want. They want to be the freedom, blah, blah, blah. Yes, they do that. But then there's the others. With my homeless friend, he has obsessive compulsive disorder. He doesn't use drugs. He doesn't use alcohol, what have you. But his mental illness is hindering him.
0: And does he live on the street or does he live in a car?
1: He lives in a car.
0: Okay.
1: And it's in Burbank.
0: All right.
1: Right here in Burbank.
0: Yeah.
1: And it's a vicious cycle, like I said. I have been asking for mental health to come and help. They do come around. They go, I don't know if we can do this. There's legality. Oh, this and all that. And then they just, kind of disappear.
0: Yeah.
1: And there's no help out there.
0: Yeah.
1: And every time they come, I go to them. If we do not fix the way of thinking in the brain first, which is not the psychologist, whatever, that doesn't prescribe medication, which
0: He's an example, and Ada, I have a lot of calls, but he's an example of somebody who needs a lot of care. And so how do we get him that care, especially maybe if he doesn't want to do it, right? Or if you...
1: He does want it.
0: So if there was a facility, he would go in it.
1: But he won't go in it, no, but before he goes in, people should come out to, because everyone is different.
0: Yeah.
1: Everyone has different things.
0: It's a big issue. Ada, I want to go to some other calls, but you recognize a real problem out there for that. There's a lot of different situations. Is putting everybody in the same facility, is that something that you can do? Because I think most people agree they shouldn't be out on the street. You know, this guy's living in his car. A lot of people are living in their cars. That's not ideal either at all. What do you do about massive numbers of people, tens of thousands of people who are in the street? They're doing drugs. It's not safe. There's animal problems. There's cleanliness problems. I mean, some of the things that happen to some of these homeless people physically because of the disease and the squalor that they're in is horrific. I'm talking about losing limbs and just some terrible, terrible things. Do we just let them do that, or do we, as a society, force them into something? 888-528-2557. Marcella in San Diego, welcome to the Pastor Scott Show.
2: Thank you, Pastor Scott. I just wanted to say that, yes, this is multifaceted. I don't think there'll ever be an answer. I worked ER for 14 years, but there is hope for those that want to get out, that want to get off of drugs and alcohol. There's a Salvation Army. It has a wonderful program.
0: Salvation Army is a great program, but once again, you have to agree to go.
2: You have to want to go.
0: And that's, I think, correct, one of the biggest problems we have, especially in California, is so many people really don't want to. Like, there's facilities. In fact, I've taken people to Salvation Army or taking people to different programs where they could get in, and sometimes they just refuse, or they only last a day or two, and that's it. And that's a lot of people. Marcella, I appreciate you calling about that. And the Salvation Army is a great program. I know somebody in one of those programs right now, and honestly, I didn't think he was going to make it. He's been in there for 2 months. He's doing okay. Doing okay. It's, if you're willing to do what you need to do, there is help out there. So I think one of the biggest issues is, how do you force people to get help or be incarcerated, for lack of a different term, maybe not prison, but certainly a place where you can't leave, can you do that? Because I think that's what's necessary if you're going to actually get everybody off the street. 888-528-2557. Joseph in Garden Grove, welcome to the Pastor Scott Show.
3: Hi, Pastor Scott. Thank you for picking up my call once again. I just would like to say that the answer is very, very difficult towards this problem. I drove taxi in Santa Monica for about 3 years, and I've seen plenty of homeless folks down on the Ocean Avenue. And I remember asking my taxi supervisor the same question, how do we take care of this thing? And I was told that, Joseph, if you are a homeless, would you live in Chicago or New York where it's cold climate, or would you rather live here? I said, probably a place where it's milder, which portions of the answer that I was looking for, the reason is, you know, and the weather is nicer here in California.
0: A lot of people will come here for that. If I were homeless, I suppose I would try to come here or Florida, right?
3: Yes, sir. But the fundamental question is our government doing anything? If we're going to accommodate all the homeless people, we're going to need literally thousands upon thousands of counselors who are willing to counsel them and help them to recover. And the government is not doing much. But then the rest of the question is, what are the church doing? Mm-hmm. Maybe a selected few churches doing something. It's a financial issue, but it's just difficult.
0: It's very difficult. The churches, I think, would be willing to do more. The problem, once again, is forcing people to be involved. You know, some churches have great programs, but it's still very limited because it's only a few people are even willing. In fact, the church I was at, my first church where I was working, they used to have a homeless ministry in San Diego, and it was great. But I would say 97% of the homeless people that they dealt with refused help because they had to work on getting sober. And the thing is that if they were willing, that church put everything into helping those people. It was incredible. And the people running that shelter were incredible people. But it was so rare that somebody really was willing to just say, I want to get sober. And that's a big deal. So the question is can you force people to get sober or get mental care if they need it? Joseph, appreciate your call. 888-528-2557. See, and on top of that, the politics that's probably getting addressed now a little bit is the idea that many politicians don't think you should make people get sober, even if that's the best thing for them. Governor Newsom.
4: Clean and sober is one of the biggest damn mistakes this country's ever made. I know it's a hold-your-hand idealistic point of view that somehow magically, I mean, God bless some of you. If you're like me, I've been known to have a glass of wine at night watching some of the nightly news. We all need to self-medicate periodically.
0: That's a philosophy that governs a lot of what we have done. I think that has a lot to do with why homelessness is so much worse now, that when you start off from the standpoint of you don't want people to get sober or do whatever you can, even for those who are willing, and you don't think it's that important, you're going to have an explosion of homeless people, which is what we've got. 888-528-2557. Margo in L.A., welcome to the Pastor Scott Show. Hi, Margo. Go ahead.
5: Hello.
0: Go ahead, Margo.
5: Okay, first of all, it used to be illegal. Drunken public used to be illegal. Doing drugs used to be illegal. Camping on sidewalks, camping out with tents used to be illegal.
0: Much of that stuff is still illegal. We just don't prosecute it.
5: Yes, but the bigger problem, in my opinion, is the Port of L.A. and the drug cartel that is being allowed to import, you know, millions of tons of drugs, and that has, it could be stopped. And you know, when they say that Arizona, Phoenix, is like one of the drug cartel's biggest hubs in the United States, don't tell me that they couldn't go after that. They could do something if they really wanted to do something about the drug importation. Because if you get people to get off drugs, they're going to go right back to it when it's flooding the streets.
0: Mm-hmm.
5: But, I mean, when you say you can't force people, yeah, well, if they enforce the law, they could, because it didn't used to be allowed.
0: You got to enforce the law, and you're right about the cartels. It's another part of this, but if you talk to any police officer working, the cartels are making a mint off of this. And probably all this money that the cities are spending, the billions of dollars from the cities and states that, Spencer Pratt says is stolen, or that the government says we don't know where it went. Of course you know where it went. There must be somebody who knows where it went. And it's going into the hands, a lot of it. Yes, there's nonprofits and NGOs and all of that and scams, and there's a lot of corruption, but there's a lot of criminal activity. And every police officer I've spoken to here in L.A. and San Diego says, no, it's the cartels. And
5: also, I will say this. I had a relative who was committed to Camarillo and Norwalk State Hospital. People that many people that are mentally ill, it's because of drugs. It's not,
0: right.
5: I know mental ill group that are not on drugs, but the far majority are on drugs. It has caused mental illness, and they can be committed if we, Reagan and JFK were the ones that let them sign themselves out of, mental institutions.
0: We have to, have a cultural change. Margo, I appreciate your call. We're almost out of time here. Others, I won't get your calls. David wants to say I can't massively incarcerate people without a trial. He's right about that. There are lots of other issues here, but we'll deal with it more because this, I think, is going to be an ongoing issue, I think, politically here in this election season, not just next week, but in November as well. Homelessness, a big deal here in California. 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We'll be back tomorrow from 3 to 5, everybody. Have a good night.
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7: 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The Lord God Almighty has declared in His Word, in the book of Jeremiah, that He loves you with an everlasting love. 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
9: When should we forgive? Here's what Jesus said. When you stand praying, if you hold anything against anyone, forgive him, so that your Father in heaven may forgive you your sins. When you stand praying, when you go to church, when you're in a prayer meeting, or when you're having your quiet time, is there some issue that comes to mind? Some unresolved conflict that hinders your conversation with the Lord? If you hold anything against anyone, now that pretty much covers all the bases. It includes every possible offense that I might be holding in my heart. Jesus is saying, when you come to talk to your Heavenly Father, if you hold anything against anyone, before you keep on praying, forgive that person. Forgive him so that your Father may forgive your sins. The next time you have your quiet time, start by asking God if you need to offer some forgiveness. With Seeking Him, I'm Nancy DeMoss Wagamuth.
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14: Greg Laurie here. You can overcome anything you're worried about right now with prayer. The Apostle Paul says, don't worry about anything. Instead, pray about everything. Tell God what you need and thank Him for all He has done. 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
1: This is part three of a series that I'm doing called Rapid Fire Messianic Prophecy. I'm going through 21 messianic prophecies, foundational prophecies from the Hebrew Bible, and showing you how they're fulfilled in the Brit Hadashah or the New Testament. Brit Hadashah is just the Hebrew way to say New Testament. I'm jumping to point number 14, picking up where I left off last time, which was Messianic prophecy number 13. As we continue now, I want to focus on the fact that the Hebrew prophets told us in advance that when Messiah came, he would be a light to the Gentiles. Now, this might not seem like a big deal to you, but I want you to think about it. The Jewish people were very insulated amongst themselves. In fact, even today, Judaism is a non-proselytizing religion. They're not going out and trying to convert other people to Judaism. They very much are focused on their own relationship with God. They're leaving the rest of the world to pretty much do what they want to do and pursue their spirituality the way that they want to. But the Hebrew prophets told us that when Messiah came, the Messiah of Israel, he would not only be a light to Israel, but that he would be a light to the entire world. The Apostle Paul picked up on this theme when he said, "Is God the God of the Jews only?" In other words, he's making a point that we need a bigger perspective. The Messiah is not just supposed to be our own. He's the Messiah of everybody. And so we get to point number 14, Messiah will be a light and minister to the Gentiles. And I want to read for you here what the ancient prophet Isaiah spoke of. Isaiah chapter 60, verse 3 says this, speaking of Messiah, "Nations will come to your light and kings to the brightness of your rising." So what we're finding is that even though today, modern-day Judaism does not see some of these mysteries that were hidden in the Hebrew Scriptures, like this one, the Hebrew prophets foresaw. In other words, the Hebrew prophets foresaw the Messiah would be born from a virgin. The Hebrew prophets foresaw that Messiah's origin would be from eternity. So the Hebrew prophets saw some of these things, but the wider world of Judaism did not have insight. And so that still remains today in many of the issues that we're addressing. For example, today, modern day Israel does not believe that when Messiah comes, he will actually be God clothed in humanity. They believe that it'll just be a man that will turn Jewish people back to the Torah. But that's for another time. I encourage you to read my book, Messianic Prophecy Revealed, when I go into these themes in much greater depth. So let me continue here now and talk with you about how the Brit Hadashah, the New Testament, actually picks up on this theme, the Messiah would be a light to the Gentiles, and focuses on it. For example, Luke, in Luke chapter 2, verse 32 says, "The Messiah has come and he is a light of revelation to the Gentiles and the glory of your people, Israel." And Paul speaks much about this in his writings, that Messiah's coming into the earth is for the whole world, not for Jewish people only. Who is the Messiah? What would he do? What would he look like? Beloved, the Hebrew prophets told us all these things. Let's go to point number 15 today. The Hebrew prophet spectacularly revealed that Messiah would enter Jerusalem on a donkey. So we're going to go now to the book of Zechariah. I'm going to be reading now chapter 9, verse 9. Hear the word of the Lord. Zechariah records this. Rejoice greatly, O daughter of Zion. Shout in triumph, O daughter of Jerusalem. Behold, your king is coming to you. He is just and endowed with salvation, humble and mounted on a donkey, even on a colt, the foal of a donkey. Incredibly, this very thing happened as it was recorded by Matthew and is celebrated by the church on a day that's often referred to as Palm Sunday. Hear the word of God as I pick up now in Matthew 21, verses number 1 through 5, just to show you how specifically Zechariah's prophecy was fulfilled. When they had approached Jerusalem and had come to Bethphage at the Mount of Olives, then Jesus sent two disciples, saying to them, "Go into the village opposite you, and immediately you will find a donkey tied there and a colt with her. Untie them and bring them to me. If anyone says anything to you, you shall say, 'The Lord has need of them.' And immediately he will send them." This took place to fulfill what was spoken through the prophet. "Say to the daughter of Zion," and here's the fulfillment right here, "Behold, your king is coming to you, gentle and mounted on a donkey, even on a colt," quoting Zechariah's prophecy specifically to the word. And so the key to understand is that these prophecies in the Hebrew Bible were so particular and so specific, and Yeshua fulfilled each and every one of these that I'm proclaiming to you right now. If this doesn't get you excited about Jesus, to love him, to live for him, and to run the race for him, I'm not sure of anything will. I mean, this is so incredible. As we continue down this journey of messianic prophecy, I want to pick up with messianic prophecy, point number 16. The scriptures reveal to us in the Tanakh, the Hebrew Bible, the Messiah would be initially rejected by Israel. The fact that Israel has rejected the Messiah shouldn't diminish our faith that Jesus is the Messiah. The fact that Israel initially rejected the Messiah should encourage our faith that Jesus is the Messiah, because the Hebrew prophets told us in advance the Messiah would be rejected by his own people when he came. In other words, for a Jewish believer like myself, I should not be discouraged and doubt my faith in Jesus because the rabbis have rejected him. I should be encouraged in my faith in Jesus because Isaiah specifically told us that he would be rejected by the traditional Jewish community. Let's take a look now at just a few of the verses from the most spectacular messianic prophecy in the entire Hebrew Bible, Isaiah chapter 53. I'm just going to read the first six verses. Hear the word of God. "Who has believed our message, and to whom has the arm of the Lord been revealed? For he grew up before him like a tender shoot and like a root out of parched ground. He has no stately form or majesty that we should look upon him, nor appearance that we should be attracted to him. He was despised and forsaken of men, a man of sorrows and acquainted with grief, and like one from whom men hide their face. He was despised, and we did not esteem him." He's speaking on behalf of Israel here. "Surely our griefs he himself bore, and our sorrows he carried. Yet we ourselves esteemed him stricken, smitten of God, and afflicted. But he was pierced through for our transgressions. He was crushed for our iniquities. The chastening for our well-being fell upon him, and by his scourging we are healed. All of us like sheep have gone astray. Each of us has turned to his own way, but the Lord has caused the iniquity of us all to fall upon him." Of course, this is exactly what happened when Jesus came. The Apostle John records for us in John 1:11 these words, "He came to his own," meaning Israel, the Jewish people. "He came to his own, and those who were his own did not receive him." Even to this very day, Yeshua of Nazareth is still being rejected by his own people as the Messiah and the Son of God. But the good news is, beloved, the day is coming that Israel's eyes will be open and they will see Yeshua for who he is. But before we jump ahead there, I want to take things chronologically. That Messiah would be rejected by his own people. In fact, when Pilate called for one of the three prisoners to be released, the Jewish leaders convinced the Jewish crowd to cry for Barabbas to be released. And Pilate, trying to save Jesus' life because Pilate knew Jesus was innocent, said, well, what about Jesus? And the Jewish leaders convinced the crowd to cry out, crucify him, crucify him. And so even today, this plague is still affecting my own people. They said, may his own blood be upon us. Fortunately, God is a merciful God, and his plan and his love for Israel is still intact. We're going to see at the end of the age, Israel will find the Messiah that they've searched for. And in tears of remorse, they'll recognize that it was Jesus, Yeshua of Nazareth, all along.
0: 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But Rabbi's teachings come directly from Scripture, declaring truth with boldness. He's uncompromising. And if this ministry has blessed you, would you consider becoming a monthly partner today? 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
1: We actually find in the pages of the Hebrew Bible that Messiah would be crucified. You see, more than any other figure, as I've already stated in this series, Jesus associated himself with David. In the last chapter of the book of Revelation, Yeshua said, I am the offspring of David. I'm the descendant of David. The prophets told us that David would shepherd his people at the end of his age. They weren't talking about the David that had already come and gone at the time that they wrote. They were talking about Jesus, who came in the likeness of David. So listen what David wrote in Psalm number 22. I am poured out like water, and all my bones are out of joint. My heart is like wax. It is melted within me. My strength is dried up like a potsherd, and my tongue cleaves to my jaws, and you lay me in the midst of death. For dogs have surrounded me. A band of evildoers has encompassed me. They pierced my hands and my feet. Of course, this was a prophetic foreshadowing of Yeshua of Nazareth, who would be crucified, who would have his hands and his feet pierced. An amazing illustration of what happened takes place in the Gospel of John, chapter 22, verse 24 and 25, where Yeshua, after he had risen from the dead, appears to his disciples. And Thomas says to him, unless I see in his hands the imprint of the nails and put my finger into the place of the nails and put my hand into his side, I will not believe. Yeshua says, put your hand in my side. Put your finger in my palms. I am the one that was crucified. And now, behold, I'm alive forevermore. Jesus is the Messiah that was crucified for you and for me, and rose from the dead. They prophesied that not only would he be crucified, but they prophesied that Messiah would rise from the dead. And so we read in Psalm number 16, verses 9 and 10, these words. David is writing here and he says, "Therefore my heart is glad and my glory rejoices. My flesh also will dwell securely, for you will not abandon my soul to Sheol, nor will you allow your Holy One to undergo decay. You will make known to me the path of life. In your presence is fullness of joy. In your right hand there are pleasures forevermore." So David is rejoicing here, knowing that when he dies, it's not going to be all over, that his life is not going to end in the grave. He saw that Messiah would rise from the dead, and he had understanding that because Messiah, his Lord, would rise from the dead, he would rise from the dead also. David foresaw that Messiah would be the first fruits of those that rise from the dead. This is all incredible, that the doctrine of the resurrection is not peculiar or particular to the New Testament. Beloved, it was already laid in the Hebrew scriptures. In the book of Acts chapter 2, verse 22, we read this. "Men of Israel," Peter is speaking, "listen to these words. Jesus the Nazarene, a man attested to you by God with miracles and wonders and signs which God performed through him in your midst, just as you yourself know. This man, delivered by the predetermined plan and foreknowledge of God, you nailed to a cross by the hands of godless men and put him to death. But God raised him up again, putting an end to the agony of death, since it was impossible for him to be held in death's power. This Jesus God raised up again, to which we are all witnesses." And as we get to the end of the prophecy in the Hebrew scriptures concerning the Messiah's ministry, we find that Israel, who had first rejected and would eventually be brought to salvation. And so we read in Zechariah 13:1 these words. "In that day, a fountain will be opened for the house of David and for the inhabitants of Jerusalem for sin and for impurity." And in Zechariah 12:10, "I will pour out on the house of David and on the inhabitants of Jerusalem the spirit of grace and of supplication, so they will look on me whom they have pierced, and they will mourn for him as one mourns for an only son. And they will weep bitterly over him like the bitter weeping over a firstborn." Paul speaks about this, and he says that even though Israel has a veil over their eyes so that they're not able to recognize Yeshua during the present time, Paul tells us this in Romans 11:25 through 27. He says, "For I did not want you, brethren, to be uninformed of this mystery, so you will not be wise in your own estimation, that a partial hardening has happened to Israel until the fullness of the Gentiles has come in, and so all Israel will be saved. Just as it is written, the deliverer will come forth from Zion. He will remove ungodliness from Jacob. This is my covenant with them when I take away their sins." Not only, beloved, is Messiah going to turn Israel back, he's going to come again. Believe it or not, the Hebrew scriptures talk about the second appearance of Messiah. Daniel tells us this in Daniel 7:13 and 14. "I kept looking in the night visions, and behold, with the clouds of heaven, one like a son of man was coming. And he came up to the Ancient of Days and was presented before him. And to him was given dominion, glory, and a kingdom, that all the peoples, nations, and men of every language might serve him. His dominion is an everlasting dominion which will not pass away, and his kingdom is one which will not be destroyed." I love Mark chapter 13 through 24 through 26. "But in those days after the tribulation, the sun will be darkened, and the moon will not give its light, and the stars will be falling from heaven, and the powers that are in the heavens will be shaken. Then they will see the Son of Man coming in clouds with great power and glory. Jesus, Jesus, I said, Yeshua is coming back. But you know what? I went through 20 messianic prophecies so far, and someone may still be doubting. At the end of the day, the only way you're going to know for sure is when God fulfills the messianic prophecy that he prophesied when he said that if you search for me with all your heart, you're going to find me. Jesus said, if you'll obey me, you'll know who I am. Beloved, I want to invite you right now to ask Jesus to make himself real to you. God bless you and shalom. Paul taught us that the Old Testament was written for us, believers in Jesus today, upon whom the end of the ages has come. What we learn, beloved, from the Old Testament, which was written for our instruction, is that Father God told the children of Israel to bring their tithe into the place that he chose for them. If Father God is using discovering the Jewish Jesus to establish his name, his son, and his kingdom in your life, I want to ask you today, beloved, to make your financial sacrifice to him through discovering the Jewish Jesus. See, the scriptures tell us that we should financially support the ministries that are feeding us. I want to thank you for your financial gift today, and I can promise you this, as you're obedient to the Lord, Father's going to bless you. I love you, and shalom.
0: Amen. And if God is calling you to give to discovering the Jewish Jesus, a gift of any amount, would you give us a call today? 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And on this program, Rabbi teaches us all sorts of things that are related to our Jewish history and heritage through Jesus. And in continuing with that mission, he's written a book that's called The Mystery of the Tabernacle. It's brand new, and I think it's absolutely going to change the way you experience God's presence. Everything about this ancient structure that God told Moses to build in the wilderness was actually a prophetic blueprint for being in close relationship with the Father. 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Rabbi reveals these mysteries and why this just isn't ancient history, but it's a roadmap into the Holy of Holies. 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Thanks so much for listening today. We hope you enjoyed the program. And now here's Rabbi Schneider. He's going to share God's sacred blessing with us as we wrap up another week of engaging and encouraging messages. He's first going to speak it in English and then sing it in Hebrew. Rabbi?
2: In the book of Numbers, chapter 6, the Lord gave instructions to Moses and Aaron to speak this blessing over his people. And the Lord said, "When you speak these words over my people, I will place my name on them and bless them. Receive the impartations of the Lord's blessings. The Lord bless you and keep you. The Lord make his face shine on you and be gracious to you. The Lord lift you up with his countenance. And the Lord give you, beloved one, his peace." And now in Hebrew.

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6: When should we forgive? Here's what Jesus said. When you stand praying, if you hold anything against anyone, forgive him, so that your Father in heaven may forgive you your sins. When you stand praying, when you go to church, when you're in a prayer meeting, or when you're having your quiet time, is there some issue that comes to mind? Some unresolved conflict that hinders your conversation with the Lord? If you hold anything against anyone, now that pretty much covers all the bases. It includes every possible offense that I might be holding in my heart. Jesus is saying, when you come to talk to your Heavenly Father, if you hold anything against anyone, before you keep on praying, forgive that person. Forgive him so that your Father may forgive your sins. The next time you have your quiet time, start by asking God if you need to offer some forgiveness. With Seeking Him, I'm Nancy DeMoss Wagamuth.
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12: Thank you for joining Alan Jackson Ministries. I want to make an observation from this passage because it's about a very remarkable young man, a man with tremendous potential, a godly young man, a young man interested in serving the Lord, a man of great resources, a man that Jesus loved specifically, who's given a personal invitation, and yet he declines the breakthrough. He takes a pass. It's not convenient. And the observation, it seems so simple, but it needs to be noted, not all who reject breakthroughs are wicked and ungodly.
13: 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We're so glad you're here to listen. Today's message from Pastor Alan is called Breakthroughs Declined.
12: We've been working through a study on breakthroughs, those points where God intervenes in our lives. Outcomes that can only be explained by God's participation. When you arrive at a place in your life and there's really no imagined outcome that's acceptable without God's intervention, what you need is a breakthrough. And we've tried to understand that a little better because I don't think they're random. I don't think they are just arbitrary. I think we can actually make choices that will facilitate those moments in our journey. As I worked through the study and did my preparation, I learned something, really unexpectedly, to be honest, that in Scripture there are more breakthroughs that are refused than were accepted. The list of people, it seemed to me, who were presented with opportunities for those breakthroughs, for those interventions from God, and declined them, actually exceeded the people that accepted them. And I wasn't prepared for that to be something that I learned as I did my work. So I want to do a session or two on those breakthroughs that are declined. It may seem irrational or illogical, but as I reflected on my own journey, I could see there were places where I've cooperated with the Lord, and there are times where I've chosen not to. And it's not always between moral and immoral or godly and ungodly or good and evil. Sometimes there's a sense that God puts something in front of you and you're just like, nah, I'm busy. Or I don't really want to do the work. Or I don't want to practice generosity there. I can point to places where I've said yes to the Lord, but I think the candor to recognize both is very, very important. And at this season of my life, I'm determined with the help of God not to decline any of those invitations. So I want to start with a pretty familiar narrative. It's in Mark chapter 10. It's repeated in multiple gospels. It's this young man, a wealthy young man, a man with authority, a godly young man, approaches Jesus. As Jesus started on his way, a man ran up to him and he fell on his knees before him. So at the very introduction to this narrative, before you know anything else, this young man is kneeling at the feet of Jesus in public. When was the last time you knelt at somebody's before somebody in public? Been a day or two. It didn't mean something different in the first century than it does now. It's an expression of yielding. It's an expression of honor, all sorts of things. Good teacher, he asked, what must I do to inherit eternal life? And Jesus answered, why do you call me good? No one is good except God alone. You know the commandments. Don't murder. Don't commit adultery. Don't steal. Don't give false testimony. Don't defraud. Honor your father and mother. He's listing the big 10, you know, the ones we've kind of put away. And he declared, teacher, all these I have kept since I was a boy. Wow. Imagine having a one-on-one with Jesus and said, I've kept all the rules. Well, Jesus was more polite than I am. He didn't snicker. But Mark, it gives us an insight. In verse 21, it says, Jesus looked at him and he loved him. There's that little chorus. Jesus loves me. This I know. He loves this man. He tells us that. So he's going to give him an invitation. He said, there's one thing you lack. Go and sell everything you have and give to the poor, and you'll have treasure in heaven. Then come follow me. There it is. Come follow me. It's what he said to Peter. It's what he said to James. It's what he said to John. Their lives were changed. They walked away from businesses, families, friends, routines, habits. Their whole lives got disrupted. Come follow me, he said, and they said, okay. He says the same thing to this young man. Godly young man, a man yielded to the authority of Jesus. He's inquiring. The man's face fell. He went away sad. He had great wealth. Jesus looked around to his, said to his disciples, how hard it is for the rich to enter the kingdom of God. And then this next phrase intrigues me. It's verse 24. It says, the disciples were amazed at his words. They weren't prepared for this. I know this feeling a little bit. You know, if you engage in serving the Lord and trying to establish ministry, and the disciples have done that. They want to see Jesus' ministry expand, his influence to grow. I'm certain that's a part of the nature of this relationship that they've engaged in. It feels somewhat similar to the world I've spent my adult life in. And there are times you meet people and you think, if that person would get on board with this, they'd use their influence. If everybody else saw that person raise their hand and go, I'm for this, it would make the lift easier. And when this young man came up with his authority, with his influence, with his resources, you could almost see the disciples going, yes. And the young man walks away. And Jesus said, it's really difficult for him. And the disciples are amazed at his words. But Jesus said again, how hard it is to enter the kingdom of God. How hard it is to enter the kingdom of God. Wait a minute. That's not in the little chorus. Jesus loves me. How hard it is to enter the kingdom of God. We haven't talked about that, folks. I've been in thousands and thousands of church services. I've heard more sermons than you have. And you've suffered. And we don't hear very many messages where people say, you know, it's really not easy. Jesus said to his closest friends, it's hard to enter the kingdom of God. But he's not finished. It's easier for a camel to go through the eye of a needle than for a rich man to enter the kingdom of God. And the disciples were even more

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3: Tremendous initiative demonstrated on behalf of people of faith and organized religion to avoid any kind of persecution. We've hidden from the truth. We don't want to talk about the truth. We prefer our favorite passages. We've tried to be embraced by the culture. We want to be loved by the culture. We want to be applauded by the culture. Folks, holding out the truth will not always bring applause. You don't have to be intentionally obnoxious. We do that well enough without trying. But we have to be willing to tell the truth. I want to make an observation from this passage because it's about a very remarkable young man, a man with tremendous potential, a godly young man, a young man interested in serving the Lord, a man of great resources, a man that Jesus loved specifically, who's given a personal invitation, and yet he declines the breakthrough. He takes a pass. It's not convenient. And the observation, it seems so simple, but it needs to be noted, not all who reject breakthroughs are wicked and ungodly. See, I think we've imagined that the categories are good people say yes to the Lord and wicked people say no to the Lord, and it's that neat and clean. And we point to these biblical characters. Pharaoh, he refused to cooperate with God. Yeah, he did. Think how different Egypt would have been if Pharaoh had said to Moses on their first visit, "You're right, we've mistreated the Hebrew people. We will not only release you, we'll give you all the provisions you need to make it to whatever destination you feel led to." Imagine the difference that would have met in Egypt. Imagine if Pontius Pilate, the Roman governor, when he had that private audience with Jesus, had said, "Listen, I'm a political animal myself, and I see the political jealousy that's being directed at you, and I'm going to stand up on your behalf." Imagine the different future Pilate could have had. But we know Pilate chose to crucify Jesus, and Pharaoh chose to persecute the Hebrew slaves, and they both suffered greatly for it, and we put them in the villains category. But not everybody that rejects or declines these breakthroughs in Scripture. In fact, the majority of the people aren't villains. They're the covenant people of God standing on the Jordan River, looking into the promised land going, "No, thank you." And in this particular case, in Mark's gospel, it's this rich young ruler. Not everybody who rejects breakthroughs are wicked and ungodly. We have to recalibrate, folks. We've got to stop telling our God stories in terms of what we have done and pointing at our conversion date and our baptism date and the Bible studies we led and the times we volunteered and the dollars that we have given. I'm appreciate all of those things. They're a part of my own journey as well. But what's relevant for me today is, am I going to say yes to the Lord?
4: We'll be right back. But first, Pastor Allen wants to share a limited edition commemorative set to help you celebrate God's faithfulness to our nation.
3: Hey, we're celebrating this year the 250th anniversary of the signing of the Declaration of Independence. What a wonderful privilege we have. You know, God has blessed our nation so many good things. People say to me, "Well, our whole history's not good." Well, folks, you know, my history's not great. Your family history's not perfect. But you love your family. You love your children. In spite of our weaknesses, well, our nation hadn't been perfect. But through that whole story, the goodness of God is evident. It still is. Let's ask God to bless America again.
4: As we celebrate our nation's 250th anniversary, it's time to reflect on the goodness and faithfulness of God. 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

0: 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Now, let's get back to Pastor Allen with his message called Breakthroughs Declined.
1: Grace is undeserved blessing, unearned merit. Things that come to you that have nothing to do with merit. If you earned it, it isn't grace. And we are creatures of grace. We stand in the grace of God. Having said that, if we're going to live out the benefits of breakthroughs, it requires a response of us. And we reject more than we accept. We decline more breakthroughs typically than we accept. In John chapter 9, we are introduced to a man who's born blind. And Jesus extends to him an opportunity for healing. It's uninvited. The man doesn't ask. This isn't Bartimaeus that screams loudly enough, "Have mercy on me." This man says nothing. He doesn't ask Jesus. The disciples draw Jesus' attention to him. And Jesus, it seems at first glance, almost makes a mockery of him. He smears mud on his face. And then he tells him to go wash in the pool of Siloam. Siloam's at the lowest point in the city of Jerusalem. Jerusalem is a city built on hills. And Siloam is the water source at the lowest point in the city. And so Jesus is sending a blind man that he's just smeared mud on his face on a journey through a very crowded city. Without explanation, he just says, go and wash. And in the understatement of Scripture, it says the man went and washed and he came home seeing. He came home seeing. He came home freaked out. He was born blind. He's never seen the blue sky or the sunshine. Did you ever listen to somebody's voice, maybe in a podcast or radio or someplace, and you hear their voice, and then when you actually see them, they don't match their voice? Right? It's like, wow. Face made for radio. That's the way I see this guy coming home from Siloam. He's down at the lowest point in the city. I know the place. And he starts his way home and he hears all these familiar voices. He said, Joe, is that Joe? I didn't think you looked like that. He came home. See, it caused a disturbance because he walked down there a blind man his whole life. He came home seeing. So the whole city knows about it. So now they got a problem in the city because this renegade, this rebel, this guy we want to shut down, has made a rather notorious statement of power that we don't have. And so they called the blind man in. And I have to smile because in John's gospel, we don't know his name. He's called consistently the blind man, but he's not blind anymore. He should be the seeing man. But he's had a breakthrough, and he's going to be known forever. He's got 20/15 vision, and he's going to be the blind guy. The people that have known you probably will not recognize the depth of God's grace in your life. They'll call you that divorced person. Well, I went to school with them. They were a mess. We still know Rahab. The lady that lived in Jericho, that helped the spies, that helped the Hebrews conquer the city of Jericho. Remember Rahab? What was Rahab's day job? She was a prostitute. She's Rahab the harlot all through the Bible. She's not Rahab the rescuer, Rahab the deliverer, Rahab the woman of great faith, Rahab the courageous woman. No. She's the hooker. Well, it's the Living Bible. And in John chapter 9, it's right there in your notes. It's John 9, 17. By this time, the man can see. He's been healed. That's why they're talking to him. They weren't interested in him when he was the blind man. Finally, they turned again to the blind man. Who could see them? What do you have to say about him? It was your eyes he opened, and he said, he's a prophet. They still didn't believe that he had been blind and had received his sight until they sent for the man's parents. So the man can see, and there's any number of witnesses that say, no, no, he was blind. And they will not believe it. Remember the topic now, breakthroughs. There's a man standing here who has been blind and now has complete vision. And there are people testifying to that. And the people leading the Inquisition are saying, we will not believe it. Go get his parents. Not exactly cooperative. So they call for his parents. It's verse 19. Is this your son? Is this the one you say was born blind? How is it that he can now see? And the parents answered, well, he's our son. And we know he was born blind. But how he can see now or who opened his eyes, we don't know. Ask him. He's of age. Well, isn't that an affirming response from mom and dad? Doesn't that sound like there's a hug coming? That's our kid. Yep, he was born blind. And we got no clue. Really? Well, John gives us a little insight. Verse 22. His parents said this because they were afraid of the Jews. For already the Jews had decided that anyone who acknowledged that Jesus was Messiah would be put out of the synagogue. So his parents said, he's of age, ask him. We're not giving up our place. We're not leaving anything behind. There's no separation coming to us. Miracle's miracle. Kid can see. Yep, that's him. So a second time they summoned the man who'd been blind. Give glory to God, they said. We know this man's a sinner. And he said, well, he's a sinner or not, I don't know. Let me tell you what I do know. I was blind and I can see you. You say what you need to see. Say, I'm in a better spot. I'm going with him. This man's got a breakthrough coming. Do you know how easy it would have been for him to have said, I'm not going to Siloam. In fact, I'm turning you in. You're humiliating me. I'm pretty sure that's an expression of hate speech. I'll get your license revoked. How dare you mock me? He'd have missed his breakthrough. He made his way to Siloam, and he washed the mud off his eyes, and he came home seeing. And you think, well, yeah, sure he would. Anybody wouldn't. Most people won't. Wait and see how many people say yes when you invite them to read the Gospels with you. He came home seeing. And now you think, well, anybody that knows him is going to celebrate. Who knows? How many people do you know born blind that can see you? And they bring his parents in, and you think, well, no, this is a slam dunk. They'll be overjoyed. Not really. That's our kid, but I don't know. Verse 26, so they said, what did he do to you? How did he open your eyes? He said, I've told you already, and you didn't listen. Why do you want to hear it again? Do you want to become his disciples too? Makes perfect sense to him. Why wouldn't you follow somebody that could open the eyes of the blind? Well, because it would mean change and realignment, and somebody will make fun of you. How many times have you declined invitations because you didn't want to be associated with somebody? They hurled insults at him, and they said, you're this fellow's disciple. We are disciples of Moses. We know that God spoke to Moses, but as for this fellow, we don't even know where he comes from. Sounds a lot like the church today. We want to talk about culture in the first century, but we don't want to talk about it in the 21st century. That's being political. Oh, give me a break. Jesus is disrupting the political structure of Jerusalem. It gets him killed, condemned to death by the Roman governor and the most powerful Jewish political leaders in the city. Don't hide behind bad theology. We're not that different. We turn down breakthrough opportunities. We walk past them because we recognize they're going to bring separation, that there'll be a leaving behind, that not everybody's going to cheer. Jesus told us. He said it's going to be hard to enter the kingdom of God. He said there will be things you leave behind. They'll be restored to you, but persecutions will come with that. It won't be an easy journey. And we understand that. We intuit that, or we've experienced that. And so it makes us reluctant to accept invitations. The man in verse 30, he's so overjoyed, he's unfiltered. He's received so much, he's not being sensitive to his audience. In verse 30, he said, the man answered, wow, that's remarkable. You don't know where he comes from, yet he opened my eyes. You're supposed to be spiritual leaders, he said. We know that God doesn't listen to sinners. He listens to the godly man who does his will. Nobody's ever heard of opening the eyes of a man born blind. If this man weren't from God, he couldn't do this. I mean, he is pushing hard on them. Can you see them? And to this they replied, you were steeped in sin at birth. How dare you lecture us? And they threw him out. Stupid blind man that can see. Now, everybody in that narrative is a part of the covenant people of God. They go to temple. They keep all their dietary rules. They celebrate the right holidays. They wear the right clothes. They do the scripture readings in the synagogue on every Shabbat. They're checking every box. They're living in the midst of the covenant that is present to them, but there's an invitation from God that is being put in front of them in a rather bold manner, and they're saying, uh-uh.
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4: God's will is not an itinerary, it's an attitude. 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No, rather we just open up the scripture because God speaks to us through his word. Then we pray and off we go taking steps of faith. The Bible says the steps of a righteous man are ordered by the Lord. I think you'll find if you put one foot in front of the other, just seeking to obey the Lord, God will speak to you. I think he speaks to you more often than you realize. So just start your day off with prayer in the scripture and say, Lord, I want to be in your will today. And I believe you will be.
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11: Artificial intelligence. Some people say it's the greatest invention since the internet, maybe even the key to solving humanity's biggest problems. Others are convinced it's one software update away from ending civilization as we know it. So, which is it? Is AI a gift we should embrace, a threat we should fear, or something that demands wisdom, discernment, and a lot of prayer? For Christians, the question isn't just what AI can do, it's how we respond when technology starts moving faster than our comfort level. And here's the good news. Even if artificial intelligence feels unpredictable, God is not. Today on the 805 Connection, our guest has been thinking deeply about AI, faith, fear, and hope, and asks a refreshing question: what if the answer isn't panic or blind optimism, but trust in God's sovereignty? Get ready to dive into a great topic. Well, welcome to the 805 Connection. I'm Brian Tweed. Thanks for spending part of the day with us here. And one of the biggest conversations happening right now is around artificial intelligence. Some people see AI as humanity's greatest achievement since the internet, maybe even a cure-all for society's problems, although I have some doubts on that. Others are convinced it's the beginning of the end. Now, that's kind of where I stand, you know. So where does that leave Christians? Well, AI is already shaping how we work, we learn, create, and communicate. And while its future may feel uncertain or even unsettling, our faith reminds us of something foundational. God is still sovereign. And today we're joined by Emily Chow, and she's a writer and editor with Focus on the Family's Plugged In team. And Emily recently wrote a thoughtful piece titled Reflecting on the AI Doc, or How I Didn't Change My Mind About Apocalyptism, if I said that correctly, where she explores both the promise and the peril of AI through a biblical lens. Emily, welcome to the 805 Connection. I'm glad to have you.
12: Glad to be here.
11: So jumping right in, it seems like conversations about AI live at two extremes. Either it's going to save the world or it's going to destroy it. Why do you think we're so drawn to those opposite reactions?
12: You know, it's funny because that's what the AI doc kind of explores. He's interviewing all these experts in the AI field, including some CEOs of major AI companies. And, you know, he's asking that very question, like, why is it so extreme? And that's also where the term for apocalyptimism comes from, is that it's apocalypse mixed with optimism. So, yeah, I think what it is, you know, when we get a new piece of technology, and in my article, I kind of compared it to, you know, like nuclear energy. Well, that can go one of two ways. On the one hand, it can create like almost limitless clean energy, and it has all these wonderful applications for the world. And then on the other side of that, It can also be used to create a bomb, or it can result in nuclear meltdown, you know, things like that. Mm-hmm. And so I think it just like, it's kind of funny because I think it's just like any piece of technology that we've ever been introduced to. Like I think about cell phones was the big one in smartphones. And it's like, yep, this new little brick in your hand is going to change your life. And for some people it did. And then there's people like, you know, I think about my dad who resisted the change. She was just like, I'm never going to get a smartphone. I don't want it. I don't need it. He ended up getting it when he realized he spent some time overseas, working on government contracts and stuff, because he's former military. But it was so funny because when he realized that he could text our family still here in the States without having to get a special phone plan or anything, that's when he switched and he was like, okay, that's one benefit. But he still uses it. I swear he still uses it like it's a old flip phone, you know? He's like, I want to make calls. I want to send text messages. Yep. I want to take pictures of my grandkids. Everything else, take it or leave it.
11: A good friend of mine went out and got one of those burner phones, you know, and he had had the smartphone for a while, and with their, they call burner and all the, you know, cop movies, all the spy movies. But he said, I went out and got a little cheap one because he was, all I want to do is make a phone calls, receive phone calls in an emergency or somebody needs to get hold of me. And he goes, I don't care about going on the internet. I don't care about what the weather is because I can look up at the sky and pretty much tell what it is or look out the window. He goes, but he had gone the other way. He had gotten a smartphone and he said, I found myself just constantly on it. He said, and I realized I was wasting a lot of time that better spent. And he, you know, he did, you know, he became more tuned in. He says, you know, I started spending more time in the Bible was one of the things he said. And he goes, I found myself, you know, I was always looking, you know, Fox News on the app. I was had the Fox News app. I had all these media apps. I was reading the news and I was reading this. Yeah. And he says, and then I realized that time was just working against me. And do you see this technology more of a tech issue or a heart issue with people's usage of this?
12: Both and. Think I land somewhere in the middle on the two extremes that we discussed, you know, destroy the world, save the world. I'm somewhere in the middle. I don't think it's going to do either one, but I can see why people are scared about it. So, and part of that, there's reason to be scared because the technology is capable of doing incredible things when... And, you know, so maybe it really could do things like cure cancer, solve world hunger, but maybe it could also do terrible things. Like, I think one of the most recent articles I've read was that someone in Canada was having conversations with ChatGPT, which is one of the AI chatbots, and they essentially, the conversations that he had with the chatbot helped him to plan an attack on his school. And then he went and he attacked his school with guns. It was terrible. Yikes. You know, it's so tragic when something like that happens. And, you know, and that was an example of like, this is how AI could be used for the bad side of things, you know, and a very real world example that is currently happening. You know, that's why people are so scared. So like, if this is what a high school student can do, how much worse would it be for, you know, a terrorist group or something, somebody to get a hold of this technology? And that's where it comes back to the heart issue. It's like, yes, it is. The technology itself is already incredible and capable of just really great things and really awful things. Mm-hmm. But it comes down to the heart issue. The person who whose hands you put this technology in, it comes down to their heart. Are you going to use it for good or are you going to use it for evil? Or are you or like, you know, the average American, are you just going to use it to ask your dumb questions that you don't want to be judged for asking?
11: You've got it. Feels like every AI article either promises world peace or Skynet. And from the Terminator series, you know, I test drove it. I you know, when ChatGPT became the, everybody's throwing that around. Wow. You got to check this out. I was a little hesitant at first because it was, I don't know. I read articles. And I was a little probably scared of it. I was a little bit like, what is this all about? I'm the kind of guy who goes, let everybody else fall into the pit first. And then I wanted to see what all the problems that were with it, or, you know, let other people test drive it. So I finally did. I broke down and I did something simple like planned a trip. Mm-hmm. I thought, you know, and I asked it, and I said, I want to take a trip, and I want to go to the Queen Mary in Long Beach, and just plan the whole thing for me. And this thing did a pretty amazing job. It planned a trip and where to go, what to see on board, you know, and what the room rates mm-hmm. were and how to get there. And I was kind of going, wow, that is pretty, pretty amazing technology. And I've done it a couple other times on just some other suggested vacations just to see what it came up with. What's the cheapest way to go to Disneyland? What's the cheapest way to do this? And it does all the research for you, saved you those hours and time. And so it's a pretty interesting world with all this. So one concern many people have is creativity. AI can write, draw, compose music. So how should Christians think about creativity if machines can replicate it?
12: So at Plugged In, we actually did a series covering all four of those things that you just mentioned. And, you know, just kind of walking through how parents could help their kids apply those technologies to their life in creative ways rather than, you know, lazy ways, I'm going to say. I think that if you are, like, how I would use AI, as a writer, I would never use it for writing because I've seen how AI writes, and to me, it is just so boring and devoid of personality and bland. And I don't like the way that AI writes. It's a little too sycophantic for me. Even when I'm talking to a chatbot, it's so pleasant. And I'm like, I've thought about, you know, downloading one of those, I think it's Grok AI is the one that is supposed to be rude and cynical and everything. I'm like, that sounds more like me. I would probably get along with that one better. But I also don't really use it that often. So I'm like, who cares? But one of the things that I have used it for is, like, if I want to use it to inspire me, like if I'm trying to think of an image in my head and I'm like, I just want to see what this looks like, I can type the prompt in there and it'll generate an image. And I'm like, ooh, this is inspiring. I can write something based on what I'm seeing here. And I always change it. So I think when you use it as a tool to inspire your own creativity, that is a healthy, normal use. That would be no different than going to Google and looking up images of, you know, whatever you're thinking of, except that the AI is going to, it's going to be better at curating what you're actually looking for. Because as you said, it's already done the research. And it's creating an image based on what you actually typed in, not searching for images that maybe line up with what you typed in. So, you know, it can be an inspiring tool, but yeah, it can also kill your creativity, because if you become reliant on it, then it becomes hard. It's kind of like social media. You know, I feel like with social media, we get so used to scrolling. You were talking about your friend earlier with the apps, how he would just scroll through news feeds and such. You get so tied into that you forget what it's like to just be bored and not mess with that stuff, you know? And I think that creativity is born out of boredom sometimes, you know? So I think if you become too reliant on AI, it can definitely hinder your ability to be creative. So it's all about just trying to use it in ways to inspire yourself rather than relying on it to do your work for you.
11: There you go. You know, you've written that AI doesn't have consciousness or a soul, and I think that's a very important distinction, only because you hear some wacky kind of stories coming out that people, you know, have romantic relationships, and they kind of believe that that person's, the AI is real. What's your thoughts on that?
12: Kind of goes back to that AI syncopacy. I probably didn't say that word correctly, so I apologize.
11: Oh, but, you know.
12: It just kind of, AI is programmed to tell you what you want to hear. That's easy. That's a very broad summarization, but it's programmed to act that way. So it's not free thinking. It's just, it's a series of like, it's like a flow chart, you know? So like it goes down and it's like, if this, then that, and it's just going down the flow chart answers. I mean, it's doing it at breakneck speeds because it's a computer, not a human being, you know, but it's a flow chart essentially of pre-programmed answers. And it's just trying to find the one that gets it the best, that gives it the most positive feedback from its user.
11: Well, what do you think AI becomes assistance versus what it might become a replacement? Because, you know, it's good, like you kind of were saying, it's good if it's assisting you with a project versus it becomes the project. It starts to do your thinking for you. You rely on it. What's your thoughts?
12: I'm a little cynical about AI, so I'm kind of like, I'm never going to give AI control to even be an assistant for me. Like, I will ask it my dumb questions, but I'm probably never going to let it write any, like, I'm never going to let it edit something for me or write something for me. I'm never going to give it my credit card numbers or anything. That's my own cynicism. But I think that where it becomes a replacement versus an assistant, there are certainly, I mean, it already has taken many jobs just because it is very, it's able to do so many things. But I've read articles where in some cases where they tried to replace, where they tried to get an AI to replace certain tasks that humans did, the human overseers actually ended up with more work because you still need a, well, you still need the human overseer. The very fact that I even said that, you know, you still have to have human oversight to catch the mistakes, to find the errors, because AI has a really bad habit of when it makes a mistake, it tends to double down on that mistake. No, and that then makes you sense. Have to really backtrack. And, you know, I even read another article recently where an AI assistant or agent, I think it was like one that had completely replaced a human being, it wound up deleting a company's like 3 months worth of a database, and it deleted it from the cloud as well. So they couldn't even like try to retrieve a backup. So they had to backtrack and redo 3 months worth of work.
11: Oh my gosh. And it's That's like, just crazy.
12: It's like human error. If a human being did, and there's no recourse because it was a computer that did it. You know, it's not even with a human. It's like, okay, a human might accidentally delete the website, but they're probably not going to delete the website backup too, unless they are purposely doing it. But then there's recourse because then, you know, okay, well, sorry, but you're fired because why did you do that? You know, there's things you can do to correct a human error. There's not a whole lot you can do to correct a machine error.
11: Isn't that scary? You know, that kind of control where, you know, if something like that happens, it's like, oh, well, yeah, you guys have to redo 3 months of work and, you know, but it's a great tool, isn't it? No, anyway. Let's pause for just a moment. 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If this conversation raises questions for you, I want to point you to an excellent resource, pluggedin.com, pluggedin.com. And it's a wonderful resource. It's a helpful place to explore cultural and technology and movie reviews and video reviews, all from a biblical perspective. 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That's pluggedin.com. Let's jump back in, Emily. For parents especially, AI feels like one more thing that they have to watch closely. How can families navigate AI-driven media without living in constant fear? It's got to be scary. Kids' access to media and smartphones and stuff. What's your thoughts?
12: Yeah. You know, I think that one thing that we always encourage at Plugged In, you really do have to talk to your family about these issues. Talk to your kids about them. Obviously, if you're dealing with younger kids in the home, in those types of cases, you probably want to just limit their access. You know, your five-year-old probably doesn't need to be talking to ChatGPT or any of the other AI chatbots out there. You know, but if you're dealing with a teenager or even a tween, you know, talk to them. Ask them if they like AI or if they don't like it. Ask them if they use it. If they are using it, ask them to show you, you know, show me some examples of how you've used it. You know, kids are just by the nature of them growing up with the technology will often understand how it works better than we do, but they may not understand the implications as much. So that's where you're kind of bridging the gap. It's like you can look forward and you can see how the application of AI could be troublesome or, you know, or helpful. Whereas they might just, you know, put on those rose-colored glasses and just, you know, la-ti-da, I'm just going to ask ChatGPT everything and give it my life story. And that's not necessarily healthy. It's like you need to, you want to encourage them to use it as a tool and to remember that it's a machine. It is not a person. It can talk like a person. It can pretend to be a person, but that's because it's programmed to do that. It is not actually a person. It doesn't, AI at its best is completely amoral and just, it doesn't care. It doesn't have a consciousness, so it doesn't actually care. It just, it knows how to simulate the feelings of caring because that's how it was trained, you know, but it doesn't mean it actually cares. It just knows the right things to say to make you think that.
11: Yeah, it's like an actor, you know, and again, for the parents, it's not about monitoring everything. It's about mentoring them well, encouraging them in how they approach this, because I know, you know, kids are already, probably already have been, you know, I mean, if I'd had something like this back in high school, I would have been going, okay, give me the quick, you know, it's like the, crib notes for all Cliff the courses. Or Cliff Notes. I'm sorry. See, that's how much I didn't use them. And I should have probably, but you know, it's kind of like that, you know, they can go in there and you can say, I need to know all about this, you know, or they can literally, you know, nowadays you can scan it in and give me the summary, give me the bullet points and it'll do it for them.
12: Especially when it applies to schoolwork, I think it's important to talk to your child because they've done studies about this. And if you go to pluggedin.com today, you'll actually see we have an article about this study. But they've realized that when AI is used for learning, what ends up happening is it kind of creates an algorithm. So it creates an algorithm when you're trying to learn from it. And it's going to give you an incomplete education on any topic that you plug into it. So, you know, even if you're using it for the best of reasons, you're like, I don't understand math. Help me understand math. It can still make mistakes and it might not tell you everything that you need to know, you know, and especially that math, it might be a little bit easier because, you know, math is pretty universal. Yeah. But when you're applying it to things like, I think about literature classes, especially, you're going to have so many different opinions on that, papers that people have written who have different opinions on it. And the AI will inevitably, it'll start broad. It'll be like, some people think this, some people think that. Do you want to learn about this one or this one? And then as you make your choices, it'll kind of narrow in and you're going to get a very like one-sided view of that topic or that book that you're reading, you know? Wow. So I think that for parents, you know, your child really needs to think, if it's like, think about, you know, kids love authenticity. And that's the thing that I always see whenever they do. Why do kids like their social media feeds? They're like, oh, I prefer influencers who are authentic. I feel like my social media reflects who I am and makes me more authentic. You know, that's the key word that they're using. And it's like, well, AI is not authentic. You know, AI is summarizing the entire, you know, everything that's available online. AI is going to summarize that for you. And it may or may not be correct, but it's certainly not authentic. It's not original at all.
11: All right. Emily, one last quick 30-second shot here. 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
12: 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We have articles every day that are going up. 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
11: All righty. 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Thank you so much for joining us today and helping us think clearly and faithfully about every important topic here. And I'm Brian Tui. This has been the 805 Connection. 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

Welcome to The Journey. This is Pastor Mark Tatum from Calvary Grace Church in Monrovia, California. Our scripture today is from the second book of Samuel, chapter 1 and beginning in verse 19. This is the song honoring Saul and Jonathan that was written by David at the time of their passing. The beauty of Israel is slain on your high places. How the mighty have fallen. Tell it not in Gath, proclaim it not in the streets of Ashkelon, lest the daughters of the Philistines rejoice, lest the daughters of the uncircumcised triumph. O mountains of Gilboa, let there be no dew nor rain upon you, nor fields of offerings. For the shield of the mighty is cast away there, the shield of Saul, not anointed with oil. From the blood of the slain, from the fat of the mighty, the bow of Jonathan did not turn back. The sword of Saul did not return empty. Saul and Jonathan were beloved and pleasant in their lives. And in their death, they were not divided. They were swifter than eagles. They were stronger than lions. O daughters of Israel, weep over Saul, who clothed you in scarlet with luxury, who put ornaments of gold on your apparel. How the mighty have fallen in the midst of the battle. Jonathan was slain in your high places. I'm distressed for you, my brother Jonathan. You have been pleasant to me. Your love to me was wonderful, surpassing the love of women. How the mighty have fallen and the weapons of war perished. The story is pretty complicated when it comes to Saul and Jonathan. Saul was clearly David's best friend, his ally, his supporter, very loyal to the very end. But his father was something else altogether. Saul betrayed David and sought to kill him when he had no reason to kill David except for his own selfish fears. And yet, when they died, David honored them both and spoke only of the positive. And so it's quite an example for us in respect to the idea of forgiveness. And of course, forgiveness is what we've been talking about, so that we can know and experience the fellowship of forgiveness, which is the means through which, by forgiving, we are then close to Christ, joining him in the very things that he does. And so this is certainly what we want and desire, to be with Jesus, to be close to him, and to be engaged in the things that he does. Forgiveness is that. And so we want to talk further about forgiveness today. But first, we want to remind you that we have available to you a journey toward deeper fellowship. And this speaks to the many ways in which we can experience fellowship with Christ and thus be close to God. And so the book is available. All you need to do is request it, and it's yours. We'll send it to you. Simply text my number, 626-625-3894. 626-625-3894. And we will send you the book. In order to do so, of course, we need your name and mailing address. So include that when you text. So text 626-625-3894. Request the book, Journey Toward Deeper Fellowship. And include, please, your name and mailing address when you do so. We'll look forward to hearing from you. We would add one more scripture to our reading today, and that's Ephesians 4 and verse 32. And be kind one to another, tender-hearted, forgiving one another, even as God for Christ's sake has forgiven you. I once did a funeral for a very well-known Christian churchman. He had been a Sunday school teacher for many, many years, certainly was admired by those who were close to him,
and would have been thought of as a man of high character, admirable man. And yet when I did the funeral was for his father-in-law. And he had made the arrangements and so forth and asked me to do the service. It was just a graveside. It was very informal and, you know, just a few family members gathered there. And what soon became evident is that this man held deep and continuing resentments toward his father-in-law. It's the last thing you would have expected from a man who taught Sunday school and who was a leader in the church. And yet, the vitriol that he felt toward his father-in-law, he spoke of it openly. And there was no shame in the feelings that he had. He certainly gave evidence that he felt that his father-in-law, you know, deserved every denigrating thing he might say about him, and certainly more. He was, in his own mind, holding back, I'm sure. But what a contrast to David, who suffered for years at the hands of Saul. He was made an outcast by Saul. He was treated unjustly by Saul. All that David had done was good. And all that David had shown towards Saul was loyalty and love. And yet Saul's fear that David might replace him led him to acts of outright violence toward David and toward David's people. The things that Saul did to David were outrageous. And so if anyone ever had a reason to hold resentment against someone after they passed, and to stand up and say, well, you know, finally he got what he deserved, it would have been David in respect to Saul. And so when Saul died in battle, David's funeral song was one that honored Saul for the good that he had done, in spite of all the fact that what Saul had done toward David had not been good at all. And so David serves, I think, as an example for us in terms of finding a way to forgive those who are undeserving of our forgiveness. We are torn between justice and forgiveness. And we'll often think in terms of justice. Well, does this person deserve to be forgiven? Should I be kind to them? Well, they don't deserve my kindness. They haven't been kind to me. And this is the kind of thinking that we can, you know, allow in our lives. But if we're going to be forgiving, we can't let justice get in the way. And David shows us a way to that. There are a number of reasons or rationales for forgiveness

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3: Give emotions toward them. It's much better and healthy for you to forgive. So we should forgive just because it's the best thing for ourselves, regardless of what another person might have done or what they might deserve. In fact, we understand forgiveness is, by definition, it only takes one. So consequently, you know, the person who has offended you, has harmed you, doesn't have to change for you to forgive and to be released from the bitterness and anger that you feel toward that person. See? And so we want to forgive because it's good for us to forgive. And that should be a part of our thinking. Forgiveness isn't something that's about that second party. It's about ourselves. Forgiveness will make a path toward a new and positive identity in our lives. When we forgive and when we learn to practice forgiveness, then a forgiver becomes who you are. And so rather than, you know, being that angry person or that vengeful person, you now have become a forgiver. The character of your life has changed. When we forgive, we allow the opportunity and possibilities of continuing relationship and friendship. One definition of a friend is this: a friend is someone who you are still forgiving. Because if you don't forgive someone, they will not for very long be your friend. Because in the nature of life, we do things that, you know, irritate each other. They get underneath each other's skins. If you get tired of that and you say, well, I don't want to be around this person anymore. I'm tired of how they treat me. Well, then now you're no longer friends. But if you continue to forgive them, you continue to be friends. And so forgiveness keeps us in friendship relationships with others. Without it, we won't have that. It's our loss when we don't forgive. Forgiveness is something that, of course, in our minds conflicts with justice. But we need to turn our thinking about justice around. Justice should begin with me. If I want to be forgiven, then I know I should forgive. So I do want to be forgiven. Well, then it's just for me to forgive because I want to be forgiven myself. In fact, forgiveness, or the practice of forgiveness, has got everything to do with the golden rule. Do unto others as you would have them do unto you. I want to be forgiven, and so I must forgive because that's what I want from others. It's just to forgive when you want to be forgiven. When it comes to whether someone gets what they deserve for the wrongs that they have done, this is not our business. This is something we give to God. And so if we try to hang on to this idea of giving others what they deserve, you know, they said something very mean and cross, so they should hear some things mean and cross. It's only just. Okay, if that's our thinking, we're always going to be in trouble. Forgiveness will never be easy for us, but a problem. Instead, we have to turn over justice to God. If someone has wronged another, we give it to God. If someone has wronged ourselves, we give it to God. We let God take care of these things. This is His business and not our own. In fact, what we realize is that when we accept God's forgiveness through Christ, who died on the cross for our sins, we accept that God, as a matter of practice, always forgives those who are undeserving. He's forgiven me, therefore we know He forgives the undeserving. And so if we're going

0: to accept God's forgiveness, then of course we have to also forgive others. In fact, the Bible links our acceptance of God's forgiveness with our being forgiving toward others. If we accept God's forgiveness but refuse to give forgiveness, then there's something wrong with that. There's a contradiction. It's a hypocrisy for us to refuse to give forgiveness that we've so readily accepted and gladly for ourselves. So forgiveness is a gift we choose to give. The giving of forgiveness is a generous act, right? I mean, God was generous when he forgave us. When we forgive others, the same principle of generosity applies. When you think of being generous, I think the question that kind of accompanies generosity is the question, well, who can afford to be generous? You got to have in order to give, right? And so when we think of finances, if someone is generous, well, someone must have something in order to be generous. Of course, that's not necessarily true. You can give your last penny, okay? You don't have anything, but you're generous. You're giving all that you have. That was the lesson of the widow's mite. And so our presumption that you have to have a lot to give a lot is false. We can be generous and generous by forgiving. And so it helps to have a sense of, our own wrongs, to come out of that, knowing that God has forgiven us of these things, and then to extend that forgiveness to others. When we gladly accept God's forgiveness, we owe that forgiveness to others as well. And so that's the rationale of Ephesians 4:32. Be kind one to another, tender-hearted, forgiving one another, even as God, for Christ's sake, has forgiven you. Because God, for Christ's sake, forgives us, then we forgive others. And then that forgiveness will be expressed through kindness and thoughtfulness in relationship to others throughout the course of our lives. So forgiveness is so important and makes such a difference. We need, though, to have a sense of what can be accomplished through forgiveness. And so if you forgive your offender, your relationship with that person will certainly change. We need to keep forgiveness and reconciliation separate in our thinking. But we also need to be honest about the relationship between the two. Our fear of forgiving the undeserving may reflect a reluctance to in any way change our stance toward unwelcome reconciliation. Forgiveness does open the door to the possibility of reconciliation. Forgiveness is a letting go, so that when you forgive your injurer, that person no longer owes you anything. Forgiveness brings an end of punishment to any attempt to control another's behavior. Once the wall of forgiveness is down, you cannot be sure what may happen next. Forgiving what you do not like about your coworker may open your heart to a friendship that you would not have thought possible or even desired. Imagine yourself on the dance floor, and you notice that there are three young men. We're assuming that you are a female at this point. There are three young men who seem to have no partner. You know them all. The last time you danced with the first person, your clothes caught fire and you were horribly injured and spent weeks in the hospital. When you last danced with the second fellow, he told unseemly jokes and you were deeply offended. You also remember how awkwardly the third person danced, stepping all over your feet, and how everyone seemed to be staring when you were together. So the first person approaches and you're unable to avoid the question, "Will you dance with me?" But your injuries have not yet healed, and you remember the dancer's part in your suffering, and so in unforgiveness, you decline. As if standing in line, the second also asks, "Will you dance with me?" But again, you remember the unpleasantness of the last experience and fearing that you might very well be in for more of the same. In unforgiveness, you refuse to dance. Before you can even catch your breath, the third person is asking, "Will you dance with me?" But you don't find this person the least bit attractive. You know what your friends will say, and wanting to avoid having every eye in the room watching your humiliation in unforgiveness, you make an excuse and leave the floor. Declining these three dances would seem reasonable to most of us. In their own distinct way, each potential partner was undeserving. Should the undeserving be forgiven? Now, imagine the same scene. You're at the dance, and you can see once again the three who have no partner. You still remember the great disaster precipitated by the first dancer. While it's true that those old injuries are still with you, you think, it wasn't only his fault. Graciously, and with a forgiving spirit, you approach and ask, "Would you like to dance?" With no repetition of the previous disaster, you see that the second dancer still has no partner. You had talked together about the last time, and assurances were given, and so with forgiveness in your heart, you ask, "Would you like to dance?" Later, the evening is winding down, and it seems that no one is partnered with the awkward dancer. You can see the dancer's disappointment, and you know that there is a great deal of good in even unattractive people. With a forgiveness that's willing to bear the burden of misunderstanding, you ask, "Would you be willing to dance with me?" Notice that it's the forgiver who asks and who risks rejection. To risk rejection is to risk a further injury. But the forgiver knows this and is well prepared. Any further injuries can also be forgiven. Unforgiveness held onto an advantage over the other dancers. The other dancers were unworthy. They were less than. Forgiveness throws this advantage away. The forgiver is just another dancer, no different than anyone else. So you see, Jesus is very clear. He has taught forgiveness. He taught Peter to keep on forgiving, to not even count the offenses. God has forgiven us, though we are undeserving. The forgiven are obligated to be forgiving. We're even to forgive those who seem to be undeserving of our forgiveness. This is the character of the gospel. It's what we're called to be and do. So again, we think of Therese of Lisieux. In Prayer, Finding the Heart's True Home, Richard Foster tells the story of the little way of Therese of Lisieux. This little way, as she called it, is deceptively simple. It is, in short, to seek out the menial job, to welcome unjust criticisms, to befriend those who annoy us, to help those who are ungrateful. For her part, Therese was convinced that these trifles pleased Jesus more than the great deeds of recognized holiness. Foster discloses an incident from Therese's autobiography, The Story of a Soul. One uneducated and rather conceited sister had managed to irritate Therese in everything she did. Rather than avoid this person, however, she took the little way straight into the conflict. I set myself to treat her as if I loved her best of all. Therese succeeded so well in her little way that following her death, this same sister declared, during her life, "I made her really happy." Therese, I'm sure, Foster wrote, would be pleased. When Therese chose to treat her as if I loved her best of all, she chose to forgive the character defects of her sister. The sister was undeserving of this loving forgiveness and appeared, from the story, to never get it. Though she had no clue as to the true dynamics of her relationship with Therese, her analysis of her place as the one who made her really happy was correct. For the sister became Therese's opportunity to live out the loving forgiveness of Christ. For a Christian, it doesn't get any better than that. Can you take that step of seeing your adversary as a blessing? Of seeing the one who irritates you as the opportunity to express and to live the love and forgiveness of Christ? That was what Therese did, and it's our challenge, really, actually, to do the same. So let's go back to the dance floor, because something happened there that we might have missed the first time we visited. You remember forgiving the first dancer who had injured you and asked for a dance. And you remember forgiving the sin of the dancer who had offended you and asking for that dance. And of course, you also remember forgiving the character defects of the third dancer and requesting that final dance. But there was another dancer present that night, a dancer who longed more than anyone for a partner with whom he could dance. You didn't see him, but he was there. And in fact, each time you danced, he tapped your shoulder and danced with you. God is the one who is the great forgiver. And every time you forgive, you dance with God. So once again, we thank you for listening and look forward to next time as we continue the journey.
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7: Hey, Pastor Jack here, and Jesus said, you must be born again to enter the kingdom of heaven. But what does that mean? When Jesus said you must be born again or else you will not see the kingdom of heaven, he made the clear announcement that that which is of this world cannot enter into the world that is to come. We have to be born into the new world, the world that he has provided by the cross and by being resurrected from the dead. Christ has given us a new life, and that new life is being born again. But what does it mean to be born again? It means to have the ownership of the Holy Spirit upon your life. In fact, Jesus himself said to his disciples in John chapter 20, with them, he breathed on them and they received the Holy Spirit. That's the first account of the disciples being born again. And that is the Spirit of God living inside of you.
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11: 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Here's your host, Cheyenne.
12: Hello and welcome to another weekend of Mothers in Ministry. My name is Cheyenne. Today I'm going to start off with Proverbs 19:8. The one who gets wisdom loves life. The one who cherishes understanding will soon prosper. I chose that verse to start with because my guest today is Florence LaRue, a faithful woman of God who has over 50 years as a performer and a lead singer and founding member of the legendary group The Fifth Dimension. Winning 6 Grammys and earning 14 gold and 13 platinum records. They also have a star on the Hollywood Walk of Fame and an induction into the Vocal Group Hall of Fame. Florence can definitely testify to the wisdom and prosperity in that verse. So she is here to share her story about how she has been blessed by the Lord and give us just a little bit of her wisdom. Thank you so much, Florence, for taking the time to be my guest today.
13: My pleasure, Cheyenne.
12: So I just want to get off from the very beginning. How was your relationship with your mother? Because we always want to highlight that because it's such an important part in children's life, especially if you're a young little girl, having a mother and influencing that way is just so encouraging. So it could come from all walks of life, whether she was there for you, whether she was not there, but God prospered no matter what. So just tell us how it started.
13: Well, I must say that my relationship with my mother was very, very good. However, as a child, I thought my mother was just almost mean because she was strict. Now I am 83 years old. And as each day goes by, I am more and more grateful for the things that she taught me, the things that she didn't allow me to do.
12: Right. Mama always knows best. Sometimes yes, it takes us the hard way to learn that.
13: Yes, and I realize it more and more every single day, even now that she's in heaven.
12: Aw, so what did your mom do for you? Did she introduce you to the Lord? Did she raise you up in the Lord?
13: Oh, yes, she did. As a matter of fact, my mother didn't drop. My parents were divorced. And my mother, we lived with my grandmother, and my mother didn't drive. So I had to take a bus to church. And my mother went to Episcopal church, but I went to a Baptist church because they had a bus. And I ended up being, as a matter of fact, a Sunday school teacher and the secretary of the National Baptist Convention.
12: Wow.
13: I've been in the church. I sang in the choir, even though I didn't have a gospel voice. I sang in the choir, and I participated quite a bit in the church. This was expected of me. And it's interesting because, you know, when you're very young and a newcomer to the church, you're not really that close to the Lord sometimes.
12: Mm-hmm.
13: So Sunday school at first for me was got to be a social thing until as I grew older, I grew more and more closer and closer to the Lord. As a matter of fact, I remember when I was about maybe 10 years old, I was quite young, my favorite uncle died. He had a car accident and broke his neck. And I was coming downstairs from the second floor of our home, and on the wall, which was bare, a blank wall, on the wall I saw a picture of Jesus and the sheep, and I heard my uncle say, "Don't worry about me, I'm in heaven."
12: Mm.
13: And so the Lord has visited me several times in my life. Angels have visited me, and the Lord has even I've heard his voice once.
12: Wow. I went to a women's ministry recently. She was talking about how God had spoken to her in dreams and stuff like that. And, you know, it's to the non-believer, we sound a little crazy, but it's totally possible, because if you read the Bible, he speaks to us. It's rare, but when he does, you know it's him. And I love it.
13: I was on the road performing, and I was